blossoms. Its leaves are always green. It has no worries in a year of drought and never fails to bear fruit. The heart is deceitful above all things and beyond a cure. Who can understand it? I, the Lord, search the heart and examine the mind to reward a man according to his conduct, according to what his deeds deserve. Like a partridge that hatches eggs it did not lay is the man who gains riches by unjust means. When his life is half gone, they will desert him, and in the end, he will prove to be a fool. A glorious throne exalted from the beginning is the place of our sanctuary. O Lord, the hope of Israel, all who forsake you will be put to shame. Those who turn away from you will be written in the dust because they have forsaken the Lord, the spring of living water. Heal me, O Lord, and I will be healed. Save me, and I will be saved. For you are the one I praise. They keep saying to me, "Where is the word of the Lord? Let it now be fulfilled." I have not run away from being your shepherd. You know I have not desired the day of despair. What passes my lips is open before you. Do not be a terror to me. You are my refuge in the day of disaster. Let my persecutors be put to shame, but keep me from shame. Let them be terrified, but keep me from terror. Bring on them the day of disaster. Destroy them with double destruction. This is what the Lord said to me. Go and stand at the gate of the people through which the kings of Judah go in and out. Stand also at all the other gates of Jerusalem. Say to them, "Hear the word of the Lord, O kings of Judah, and all people of Judah, and everyone living in Jerusalem who come through these gates. This is what the Lord says. Be careful not to carry a load on the Sabbath day or bring it through the gates of Jerusalem. Do not bring a load out of your houses or do any work on the Sabbath, but keep the Sabbath day holy as I commanded your forefathers. Yet they did not listen or pay attention. They were stiff-necked and would not listen or respond to discipline. But if you are careful to obey me, declares the Lord, and bring no load through the gates of this city on the Sabbath, but keep the Sabbath day holy by not doing any work on it, then kings who sit on David's throne will come through the gates of this city with their officials. They and their officials will come riding in chariots and on horses, accompanied by the men of Judah and those living in Jerusalem, and this city will be inhabited forever. People will come from the towns of Judah and the villages around Jerusalem, from the territory of Benjamin and the western foothills, from the hill country and the Negev, bringing burnt offerings and sacrifices, grain offerings, incense, and thank offerings to the house of the Lord. But if you do not obey me to keep the Sabbath day holy by not carrying any load as you come through the gates of Jerusalem on the Sabbath day, then I will kindle an unquenchable fire in the gates of Jerusalem that will consume her fortresses. Chapter 18. This is the word that came to Jeremiah from the Lord. Go down to the potter's house, and there I will give you my message. So I went down to the potter's house and saw him working at the wheel. But the pot he was shaping from the clay was marred in his hands, so the potter formed it into another pot, shaping it as seemed best to him. Then the word of the Lord came to me. O house of Israel, can I not do with you as this potter does? Declares the Lord. Like clay in the hand of the potter, so are you in my hand, O house of Israel. If at any time I announce that a nation or kingdom is to be uprooted, torn down and destroyed, and if that nation I warned repents of its evil, then I will relent and not inflict on it the disaster I had planned. And if at another time I announce that a nation or kingdom is to be built up and planted, and if it does evil in my sight and does not obey me, then I will reconsider the good I had intended to do for it. Now therefore say to the people of Judah and those living in Jerusalem, this is what the Lord says. Look, I am preparing a disaster.

which made them stumble in their ways and in the ancient paths. They made them walk in bypaths and on roads not built up. Their land will be laid waste, an object of lasting scorn. All who pass by will be appalled and will shake their heads. Like a wind from the east, I will scatter them before their enemies. I will show them my back and not my face in the day of their disaster. They said, "Come, let's make plans against Jeremiah. For the teaching of the law by the priest will not be lost, nor will counsel from the wise, nor the word from the prophets. So come, let's attack him with our tongues and pay no attention to anything he says." Listen to me, O Lord. Hear what my accusers are saying. Should good be repaid with evil? Yet they have dug a pit for me. Remember that I stood before you and spoke in their behalf to turn your wrath away from them. So give their children over to famine, hand them over to the power of the sword. Let their wives be made childless and widows. Let their men be put to death, their young men slain by the sword in battle. Let a cry be heard from their houses when you suddenly bring invaders against them, for they have dug a pit to capture me and have hidden snares for my feet. But you know, O Lord, all their plots to kill me. Do not forgive their crimes or blot out their sins from your sight. Let them be overthrown before you. Deal with them in the time of your anger. Chapter 19. This is what the Lord says. Go and buy a clay jar from a potter. Take along some of the elders of the people and of the priests and go out to the valley of Ben Hinnom near the entrance of the potsherd gate. There proclaim the words I tell you and say, "Hear the word of the Lord, O kings of Judah and people of Jerusalem. This is what the Lord Almighty, the God of Israel, says. Listen, I'm going to bring a disaster on this place that will make the ears of everyone who hears of it tingle. For they have forsaken me and made this a place of foreign gods. They have burned sacrifices in it to gods that neither they nor their fathers nor the kings of Judah ever knew, and they have filled this place with the blood of the innocent. They have built the high places of Baal to burn their sons in the fire as offerings to Baal, something I did not command or mention, nor did it enter my mind. So beware, the days are coming, declares the Lord, when people will no longer call this place Topheth or the Valley of Ben Hinnom, but the Valley of Slaughter. In this place I will ruin the plans of Judah and Jerusalem. I will make them fall by the sword before their enemies at the hands of those who seek their lives, and I will give their carcasses as food to the birds of the air and the beast of the earth. I will devastate this city and make it an object of scorn. All who pass by will be appalled and will scoff because of all its wounds. I will make them eat the flesh of their sons and daughters, and they will eat one another's flesh during the stress of the siege imposed on them by the enemies who seek their lives. Then break the jar while those who go with you are watching and say to them, this is what the Lord Almighty says, I will smash this nation and this city just as this potter's jar is smashed and cannot be repaired. They will bury the dead in Topheth until there is no more room. This is what I will do to this place and to those who live here, declares the Lord. I will make this city like Topheth. The houses in Jerusalem and those of the kings of Judah will be defiled like this place, Topheth. All the houses where they burned incense on the roof to all the starry hosts and poured out drink offerings to other gods. Jeremiah then returned from Topheth, where the Lord had sent him to prophesy, and stood in the court of the Lord's temple and said to all the people, this is what the Lord Almighty, the God of Israel, says. Listen, I am going to bring on this city and the villages around it every disaster I pronounced against them because they were stiff-necked and would not listen to my words. Chapter 20.
When the priest of Pashur, son of Immer, the chief officer in the temple of the Lord, heard Jeremiah

Prophesying these things, he had Jeremiah the prophet beaten and put in the stocks at the upper gate of Benjamin at the Lord's temple. The next day when Pashur released him from the stocks, Jeremiah said to him, "The Lord's name for you is not Pashur, but Magor-Missabib. For this is what the Lord says, I will make you a terror to yourself and to all your friends. With your own eyes you will see them fall by the sword of their enemies. I will hand all Judah over to the king of Babylon, who will carry them away to Babylon or put them to the sword. I will hand over to their enemies all the wealth of this city, all its products, all its valuables, and all the treasures of the kings of Judah. They will take it away as plunder and carry it off to Babylon. And you, Pashur, and all who live in your house will go into exile to Babylon. There you will die and be buried, you and all your friends to whom you have prophesied lies. O Lord, you deceived me, and I was deceived. You overpowered me and prevailed. I am ridiculed all day long. Everyone mocks me. Whenever I speak, I cry out proclaiming violence and destruction. So the word of the Lord has brought me insult and reproach all day long. But if I say, I will not mention him or speak any more in his name, his word is in my heart like a fire shut up in my bones. I am weary of holding it in. Indeed, I cannot. I hear many whispering, terror on every side. Report him. Let's report him. All my friends are waiting for me to slip, saying, perhaps he will be deceived. Then we will prevail over him and take our revenge on him. But the Lord is with me like a mighty warrior, so my persecutors will stumble and not prevail. They will fail and be thoroughly disgraced. Their dishonor will never be forgotten. O Lord Almighty, you who examine the righteous and probe the heart and mind, let me see your vengeance upon them. For to you I have committed my cause. Sing to the Lord, give praise to the Lord. He rescues the life of the needy from the hands of the wicked. Cursed be the day I was born. May the day my mother bore me not be blessed. Cursed be the man who brought my father the news, who made him very glad, saying, a child is born to you, a son. May that man be like the towns the Lord overthrew without pity. May he hear wailing in the morning, a battle cry at noon. For he did not kill me in the womb, with my mother as my grave, her womb enlarged forever. Why did I ever come out of the womb to see trouble and sorrow and to end my days in shame? Chapter 21. The word came to Jeremiah from the Lord when King Zedekiah sent to him Pashur, son of Malchijah, and the priest Zephaniah, son of Maaseiah. They said, inquire now of the Lord for us, because Nebuchadnezzar, king of Babylon, is attacking us. Perhaps the Lord will perform wonders for us as in times past, so that he will withdraw from us. But Jeremiah answered them, tell Zedekiah, this is what the Lord, the God of Israel, says. I am about to turn against you the weapons of war that are in your hands, which you are using to fight the king of Babylon and the Babylonians who are outside the wall besieging you. And I will gather them inside this city. I myself will fight against you with an outstretched hand and a mighty arm in anger and fury and great wrath. I will strike down those who live in this city, both men and animals, and they will die of a terrible plague. After that, declares the Lord, I will hand over Zedekiah, king of Judah, his officials and the people in this city who survived the plague, sword, and famine, to Nebuchadnezzar, king of Babylon, and to their enemies who seek their lives. He will put them to the sword. He will show them no mercy or pity or compassion. Furthermore, tell the people, this is what the Lord says. See, I am setting before you the way of life and the way of death. Whoever stays in this city will die by the sword, famine, or plague. But whoever goes out and surrenders to the Babylonians who are besieging,
You will live. He will escape with his life. I have determined to do this city harm and not good, declares the Lord. It will be given into the hands of the king of Babylon, and he will destroy it with fire. Moreover, say to the royal house of Judah, hear the word of the Lord, O house of David. This is what the Lord says. Administer justice every morning. Rescue from the hand of his oppressor the one who has been robbed. Or my wrath will break out and burn like fire because of the evil you have done. Burn with no one to quench it. I am against you, Jerusalem. You who live above this valley on the rocky plateau, declares the Lord. You who say, who can come against us? Who can enter our refuge? I will punish you as your deeds deserve, declares the Lord. I will kindle a fire in your forests that will consume everything around you. Chapter 22. This is what the Lord says. Go down to the palace of the king of Judah and proclaim this message there. Hear the word of the Lord, O king of Judah. You who sit on David's throne, you, your officials, and your people who come through these gates, this is what the Lord says. Do what is just and right. Rescue from the hand of his oppressor the one who has been robbed. Do no wrong or violence to the alien, the fatherless, or the widow, and do not shed innocent blood in this place. For if you are careful to carry out these commands, then kings who sit on David's throne will come through the gates of this palace, riding in chariots and on horses, accompanied by their officials and their people. But if you do not obey these commands, declares the Lord, I swear by myself that this palace will become a ruin. For this is what the Lord says about the palace of the king of Judah. Though you are like Gilead to me, like the summit of Lebanon, I will surely make you like a desert, like towns not inhabited. I will send destroyers against you, each man with his own weapons, and they will cut up your fine cedar beams and throw them into the fire. People from many nations will pass by this city and will ask one another, why has the Lord done such a thing to this great city? And the answer will be, because they have forsaken the covenant of the Lord their God and have worshipped and served other gods. Do not weep for the dead king or mourn his loss. Rather, weep bitterly for him who is exiled, because he will never return nor see his native land again. For this is what the Lord says about Shalom, son of Josiah, who succeeded his father as king of Judah, but has gone from this place. He will never return. He will die in the place where they have led him captive. He will not see this land again. Woe to him who builds his palace by unrighteousness, his upper rooms by injustice, making his countrymen work for nothing, not paying them for their labor. He says, I will build myself a great palace with spacious upper rooms. So he makes large windows in it, panels it with cedar, and decorates it in red. Does it make you a king to have more and more cedar? Did not your father have food and drink? He did what was right and just, so all went well with him. He defended the cause of the poor and the needy, and so all went well. Is that not what it means to know me? Declares the Lord. But your eyes and your heart are set only on dishonest gain, on shedding innocent blood, and on oppression and extortion. Therefore, this is what the Lord says about Jehoiakim, son of Josiah, king of Judah. They will not mourn for him, alas, my brother, alas, my sister. They will not mourn for him, alas, my master, alas, his splendor. He will have the burial of a donkey, dragged away and thrown outside the gates of Jerusalem. Go up to Lebanon and cry out. Let your voice be heard in Bashan. Cry out from Abarim, for all your allies are crushed. I warned you when you felt secure, but you said, I will not listen. This has been your way from your youth. You have not obeyed me. The wind will drive all your shepherds away, and your allies will go into exile.
Then you will be ashamed and disgraced because of all your wickedness. You who live in Lebanon, who are nestled in cedar buildings, how you will groan when pangs come upon you, pain like that of a woman in labor. As surely as I live, declares the Lord, even if you, Jehoiachin, son of Jehoiakim, king of Judah, were a signet ring on my right hand, I would still pull you off. I will hand you over to those who seek your life, those you fear, to Nebuchadnezzar, king of Babylon, and to the Babylonians. I will hurl you and the mother who gave you birth into another country where neither of you was born, and there you both will die. You will never come back to the land you long to return to. Is this man Jehoiachin a despised broken pot, an object no one wants? Why will he and his children be hurled out, cast in a land they do not know? O land, land, land, hear the word of the Lord. This is what the Lord says. Record this man as if childless, a man who will not prosper in his lifetime, for none of his offspring will prosper. None will sit on the throne of David or rule any more in Judah. Chapter 23. Woe to the shepherds who are destroying and scattering the sheep of my pasture, declares the Lord. Therefore, this is what the Lord, the God of Israel, says to the shepherds who tend my people. Because you have scattered my flock and driven them away and have not bestowed care on them, I will bestow punishment on you for the evil you have done, declares the Lord. I myself will gather the remnant of my flock out of all the countries where I have driven them and will bring them back to their pasture, where they will be fruitful and increase in number. I will place shepherds over them who will tend them, and they will no longer be afraid or terrified, nor will any be missing, declares the Lord. The days are coming, declares the Lord, when I will raise up to David a righteous branch, a king who will reign wisely and do what is just and right in the land. In his days, Judah will be saved and Israel will live in safety. This is the name by which he will be called, the Lord, our righteousness. So then, the days are coming, declares the Lord, when people will no longer say, as surely as the Lord lives who brought the Israelites up out of Egypt, but they will say, as surely as the Lord lives who brought the descendants of Israel up out of the land of the north and out of all the countries where he had banished them, then they will live in their own land. Concerning the prophets, my heart is broken within me. All my bones tremble. I am like a drunken man, like a man overcome by wine. Because of the Lord and his holy words, the land is full of adulterers. Because of the curse, the land lies parched, and the pastures in the desert are withered. The prophets follow an evil course and use their power unjustly. Both prophet and priest are godless. Even in my temple I find their wickedness, declares the Lord. Therefore their path will become slippery. They will be banished to darkness, and there they will fall. I will bring disaster on them in the year they are punished, declares the Lord. Among the prophets of Samaria I saw this repulsive thing. They prophesied by Baal and led my people Israel astray. And among the prophets of Jerusalem I have seen something horrible. They commit adultery and live a lie. They strengthen the hands of evildoers so that no one turns from his wickedness. They are all like Sodom to me. The people of Jerusalem are like Gomorrah. Therefore, this is what the Lord Almighty says concerning the prophets. I will make them eat bitter food and drink poisoned water, because from the prophets of Jerusalem, ungodliness has spread throughout the land. This is what the Lord Almighty says. Do not listen to what the prophets are prophesying to you.
They fill you with false hopes. They speak visions from their own minds, not from the mouth of the Lord. They keep saying to those who despise me, the Lord says, you will have peace. And to all who follow the stubbornness of their hearts, they say, no harm will come to you. But which of them has stood in the counsel of the Lord to see or to hear his word? Who has listened and heard his word? See, the storm of the Lord will burst out in wrath, a whirlwind swirling down on the heads of the wicked. The anger of the Lord will not turn back until he fully accomplishes the purposes of his heart. In days to come, you'll understand it clearly. I did not send these prophets, yet they have run with their message. I did not speak to them, yet they have prophesied. But if they had stood in my counsel, they would have proclaimed my words to my people and would have turned them from their evil ways and from their evil deeds. Am I only a God nearby, declares the Lord, and not a God far away? Can anyone hide in secret places so that I cannot see them, declares the Lord? Do not I fill heaven and earth, declares the Lord? I have heard what the prophets say who prophesy lies in my name. They say, I had a dream. I had a dream. How long will this continue in the hearts of those lying prophets who prophesy the delusions of their own minds? They think the dreams they tell one another will make my people forget my name, just as their fathers forgot my name through Baal worship. Let the prophet who has a dream tell his dream, but let the one who has my word speak it faithfully. For what has straw to do with grain, declares the Lord? Is not my word like fire, declares the Lord, and like a hammer that breaks a rock in pieces? Therefore, declares the Lord, I am against the prophets who steal from one another words supposedly from me. Yes, declares the Lord, I am against the prophets who wag their own tongues and yet declare, the Lord declares. Indeed, I am against those who prophesy false dreams, declare the Lord. They tell them and lead my people astray with their reckless lies, yet I did not send or appoint them. They do not benefit these people in the least, declares the Lord. When these people, or a prophet or a priest, ask you, what is the oracle of the Lord? Say to them, what oracle? I will forsake you, declares the Lord. If a prophet or a priest or anyone else claims, this is the oracle of the Lord, I will punish that man and his household. This is what each of you keeps on saying to his friend or relative. What is the Lord's answer? Or what has the Lord spoken? You must not mention the oracle of the Lord again, because every man's own word becomes his oracle, and so you distort the words of the living God, the Lord Almighty, our God. This is what you keep saying to a prophet. What is the Lord's answer to you? Or what has the Lord spoken? Although you claim, this is the oracle of the Lord, this is what the Lord says, you used the words, this is the oracle of the Lord, even though I told you that you must not claim this is the oracle of the Lord. Therefore, I will surely forget you and cast you out of my presence along with the city I gave to you and your fathers. I will bring upon you everlasting disgrace, everlasting shame that will not be forgotten. Chapter 24. After Jehoiachin, son of Jehoiakim, king of Judah, and the officials, the craftsmen, and the artisans of Judah were carried into exile from Jerusalem to Babylon by Nebuchadnezzar, king of Babylon, the Lord showed me two baskets of figs placed in front of the temple of the Lord. One basket had very good figs, like those that ripen early. The other basket had very poor figs, so bad they could not be eaten. Then the Lord asked me, what do you see, Jeremiah? Figs, I answered. The good ones are very good, but the poor ones are so bad they cannot be eaten. Then the word of the Lord came to me. This is what the Lord, the God of Israel, says.
Like these good figs, I regard as good the exiles from Judah whom I sent away from this place to the land of the Babylonians. My eyes will watch over them for their good and will bring them back to this land. I will build them up and not tear them down. I will plant them and not uproot them. I will give them a heart to know me, that I am the Lord. They will be my people and I will be their God. For they will return to me with all their heart. But, like the poor figs, which are so bad they cannot be eaten, says the Lord, so will I deal with Zedekiah, king of Judah, his officials, and the survivors from Jerusalem, whether they remain in this land or live in Egypt. I will make them abhorrent and an offense to all the kingdoms of the earth, a reproach and a byword, an object of ridicule and cursing. Wherever I banish them, I will send the sword, famine, and plague against them until they are destroyed from the land I gave to them and their fathers. Chapter 25. The word came to Jeremiah concerning all the people of Judah in the fourth year of Jehoiakim, son of Josiah, king of Judah, which was the first year of Nebuchadnezzar, king of Babylon. So Jeremiah the prophet said to all the people of Judah and to all those living in Jerusalem, for 23 years, from the 13th year of Josiah, son of Amon, king of Judah, until this very day, the word of the Lord has come to me, and I have spoken to you again and again, but you have not listened. And though the Lord has sent all his servants, the prophets, to you again and again, you have not listened or paid any attention. They said, turn now, each of you, from your evil ways and your evil practices, and you can stay in the land the Lord gave to you and your fathers forever and ever. Do not follow other gods to serve and worship them. Do not provoke me to anger with what your hands have made. Then I will not harm you. But you did not listen to me, declares the Lord, and you have provoked me with what your hands have made, and you have brought harm to yourselves. Therefore the Lord Almighty says this, because you have not listened to my words, I will summon all the peoples of the north, and my servant Nebuchadnezzar, king of Babylon, declares the Lord, and I will bring them against this land and its inhabitants, and against all the surrounding nations. I will completely destroy them and make them an object of horror and scorn and an everlasting ruin. I will banish from them the sounds of joy and gladness, the voices of bride and bridegroom, the sound of millstone and the light of the lamp. This whole country will become a desolate wasteland, and these nations will serve the king of Babylon 70 years. But when the 70 years are fulfilled, I will punish the king of Babylon and his nation, the land of the Babylonians, for their guilt, declares the Lord, and will make it desolate forever. I will bring upon that land all the things I have spoken against it, all that are written in this book and prophesied by Jeremiah against all the nations. They themselves will be enslaved by many nations and great kings. I will repay them according to their deeds and the work of their hands. This is what the Lord, the God of Israel, said to me. Take from my hand this cup filled with the wine of my wrath, and make all the nations to whom I send you drink it. When they drink it, they will stagger and go mad because of the sword I will send among them. So I took the cup from the Lord's hand and made all the nations to whom he sent me drink it. Jerusalem and the towns of Judah, its kings and officials, to make them a ruin and an object of horror and scorn and cursing as they are today. Pharaoh, king of Egypt, his attendants, his officials, and all his people, and all the foreign people there, all the kings of Uz, all the kings of the Philistines, those of Ashkelon, Gaza, Ekron, and the people left at Ashdod, Edom, Moab, and Ammon, all the kings of Tyre and Sidon, the kings of the coastlands across the sea, Dedan, Temah, Buz, and all who were in distant places, all the kings of Arabia, and all the kings of the foreign people who live in the desert, all the kings of Zimri, Elam, and Medea, and all the kings of the north, near and far, one after the other, all the kingdoms on the face of the earth. And after all of them, the king of Shishak will drink it too. Then tell them,
This is what the Lord Almighty, the God of Israel, says. Drink, get drunk, and vomit. Fall to rise no more because of the sword I will send among you. But if they refuse to take the cup from your hand and drink it, tell them, this is what the Lord Almighty says. You must drink it. See, I am beginning to bring disaster on the city that bears my name. And will you indeed go unpunished? You will not go unpunished, for I am calling down a sword upon all who live on the earth, declares the Lord Almighty. Now prophesy all these words against them and say to them, the Lord will roar from on high. He will thunder from his holy dwelling and roar mightily against his land. He will shout like those who tread the grapes, shout against all who live on the earth. The tumult will resound to the ends of the earth. For the Lord will bring charges against the nations. He will bring judgment on all mankind and put the wicked to the sword, declares the Lord. This is what the Lord Almighty says. Look, disaster is spreading from nation to nation. A mighty storm is rising from the ends of the earth. At that time, those slain by the Lord will be everywhere, from one end of the earth to the other. They will not be mourned or gathered up or buried, but will be like refuse lying on the ground. Weep and wail, you shepherds, roll in the dust, you leaders of the flock. For your time to be slaughtered has come. You will fall and be shattered like fine pottery. The shepherds will have nowhere to flee. The leaders of the flock, no place to escape. Hear the cry of the shepherds, the wailing of the leaders of the flock, for the Lord is destroying their pasture. The peaceful meadows will be laid waste because of the fierce anger of the Lord. Like a lion, he will leave his lair, and their land will become desolate because of the sword of the oppressor and because of the Lord's fierce anger. Chapter 26. Early in the reign of Jehoiakim, son of Josiah, king of Judah, this word came from the Lord. This is what the Lord says. Stand in the courtyard of the Lord's house and speak to all the people of the towns of Judah who come to worship in the house of the Lord. Tell them everything I command you. Do not omit a word. Perhaps they will listen, and each will turn from his evil way. Then I will relent, and not bring on them the disaster I was planning because of the evil they have done. Say to them, this is what the Lord says. If you do not listen to me and follow my law, which I have set before you, and if you do not listen to the words of my servants the prophets, whom I have sent to you again and again, though you have not listened, then I will make this house like Shiloh and this city an object of cursing among all the nations of the earth. The priests, the prophets, and all the people heard Jeremiah speak these words in the house of the Lord. But as soon as Jeremiah finished telling all the people everything the Lord had commanded him to say, the priests, the prophets, and all the people seized him and said, "You must die. Why do you prophesy in the Lord's name that this house will be like Shiloh and this city will be desolate and deserted?" And all the people crowded around Jeremiah in the house of the Lord. When the officials of Judah heard about these things, they went up from the royal palace to the house of the Lord and took their places at the entrance of the new gate of the Lord's house. Then the priests and the prophets said to the officials and all the people, "This man should be sentenced to death because he has prophesied against this city. You have heard it with your own ears." Then Jeremiah said to all the officials and all the people, "The Lord sent me to prophesy against this house and this city all the things you have heard. Now reform your ways and your actions and obey the Lord your God. Then the Lord will relent and not bring the disaster he has pronounced against you. As for me, I am in your hands. Do with me whatever you think is good and right. Be assured, however, that if you put me to death, you will bring the guilt of innocent blood on yourselves and on this city and on those who live in it.
For in truth the Lord has sent me to you to speak all these words in your hearing. Then the officials and all the people said to the priests and the prophets, This man should not be sentenced to death. He has spoken to us in the name of the Lord our God. Some of the elders of the land stepped forward and said to the entire assembly of people, Micah of Moresheth prophesied in the days of Hezekiah, king of Judah. He told all the people of Judah, This is what the Lord Almighty says. Zion will be plowed like a field. Jerusalem will become a heap of rubble, the temple hill a mound overgrown with thickets. Did Hezekiah, king of Judah, or anyone else in Judah, put him to death? Did not Hezekiah fear the Lord and seek his favor? And did not the Lord relent so that he did not bring the disaster he pronounced against them? We are about to bring a terrible disaster on ourselves. Now Uriah, son of Shemaiah, from Kiriath-Jearim, was another man who prophesied in the name of the Lord. He prophesied the same things against this city and this land as Jeremiah did. When King Jehoiakim and all his officers and officials heard his words, the king sought to put him to death. But Uriah heard of it and fled in fear to Egypt. King Jehoiakim, however, sent Elnathan, son of Achbor, to Egypt along with some other men. They brought Uriah out of Egypt and took him to King Jehoiakim, who had him struck down with a sword and his body thrown into the burial place of the common people. Furthermore, Ahikam, son of Shaphan, supported Jeremiah, and so he was not handed over to the people to be put to death. Chapter 27. Early in the reign of Zedekiah, son of Josiah, king of Judah, this word came to Jeremiah from the Lord. This is what the Lord said to me. Make a yoke out of straps and crossbars and put it on your neck. Then send word to the kings of Edom, Moab, Ammon, Tyre, and Sidon through the envoys who have come to Jerusalem to Zedekiah, king of Judah. Give them a message for their masters and say, This is what the Lord Almighty, the God of Israel, says. Tell this to your masters. With my great power and outstretched arm, I made the earth and its people and the animals that are on it, and I give it to anyone I please. Now I will hand all your countries over to my servant Nebuchadnezzar, king of Babylon. I will make even the wild animals subject to him. All nations will serve him and his son and his grandson until the time for his land comes. Then many nations and great kings will subjugate him. If, however, any nation or kingdom will not serve Nebuchadnezzar, king of Babylon, or bow its neck under his yoke, I will punish that nation with the sword, famine, and plague, declares the Lord, until I destroy it by his hand. So do not listen to your prophets, your diviners, your interpreters of dreams, your mediums, or your sorcerers who tell you, you will not serve the king of Babylon. They prophesy lies to you that will only serve to remove you far from your lands. I will banish you and you will perish. But if any nation will bow its neck under the yoke of the king of Babylon and serve him, I will let that nation remain in its own land to till it and to live there, declares the Lord. I gave the same message to Zedekiah, king of Judah. I said, Bow your neck under the yoke of the king of Babylon, serve him and his people, and you will live. Why will you and your people die by the sword, famine, and plague with which the Lord has threatened any nation that will not serve the king of Babylon? Do not listen to the words of the prophets who say to you, You will not serve the king of Babylon, for they are prophesying lies to you. I have not sent them, declares the Lord. They are prophesying lies in my name. Therefore I will banish you and you will perish, both you and the prophets who prophesy to you. Then I said to the priests and all these people, This is what the Lord says. Do not listen to the prophets who say, Very soon now the articles from the Lord's house will be brought back from Babylon. They are prophesying lies to you. Do not listen to them. Serve the king of Babylon and you will live.
Why should this city become a ruin if they are prophets and have the word of the Lord? Let them plead with the Lord Almighty that the furnishings remaining in the house of the Lord and in the palace of the king of Judah and in Jerusalem will not be taken to Babylon. For this is what the Lord Almighty says about the pillars, the sea, the movable stands, and the other furnishings that are left in this city, which Nebuchadnezzar, king of Babylon, did not take away when he carried Jehoiachin, son of Jehoiakim, king of Judah, into exile from Jerusalem to Babylon, along with all the nobles of Judah and Jerusalem. Yes, this is what the Lord Almighty, the God of Israel, says about the things that are left in the house of the Lord and in the palace of the king of Judah and in Jerusalem. They will be taken to Babylon, and there they will remain until the day I come for them, declares the Lord. Then I will bring them back and restore them to this place. Chapter 28. In the fifth month of that same year, the fourth year, early in the reign of Zedekiah, king of Judah, the prophet Hananiah, son of Azur, who was from Gibeon, said to me in the house of the Lord, in the presence of the priest and all the people, "This is what the Lord Almighty, the God of Israel, says. I will break the yoke of the king of Babylon. Within 2 years I will bring back to this place all the articles of the Lord's house that Nebuchadnezzar, king of Babylon, removed from here and took to Babylon. I will also bring back to this place Jehoiachin, son of Jehoiakim, king of Judah, and all the other exiles from Judah who went to Babylon, declares the Lord, for I will break the yoke of the king of Babylon." Then the prophet Jeremiah replied to the prophet Hananiah. Before the priest and all the people who were standing in the house of the Lord, he said, "Amen. May the Lord do so. May the Lord fulfill the word you have prophesied by bringing the articles of the Lord's house and all the exiles back to this place from Babylon. Nevertheless, listen to what I have to say in your hearing and in the hearing of all the people. From early times, the prophets who preceded you and me have prophesied war, disaster, and plague against many countries and great kingdoms. But the prophet who prophesies peace will be recognized as one truly sent by the Lord only if his prediction comes true." Then the prophet Hananiah took the yoke off the neck of the prophet Jeremiah and broke it. And he said before all the people, "This is what the Lord says. In the same way will I break the yoke of Nebuchadnezzar, king of Babylon, off the neck of all the nations within 2 years." At this, the prophet Jeremiah went on his way. Shortly after the prophet Hananiah had broken the yoke off the neck of the prophet Jeremiah, the word of the Lord came to Jeremiah, "Go and tell Hananiah, this is what the Lord says. You have broken a wooden yoke, but in its place you will get a yoke of iron. This is what the Lord Almighty, the God of Israel, says. I will put an iron yoke on the necks of all these nations to make them serve Nebuchadnezzar, king of Babylon, and they will serve him. I will even give him control over the wild animals." Then the prophet Jeremiah said to Hananiah, the prophet, "Listen, Hananiah, the Lord has not sent you, yet you have persuaded this nation to trust in lies. Therefore, this is what the Lord says. I am about to remove you from the face of the earth. This very year, you are going to die because you have preached rebellion against the Lord." In the seventh month of that same year, Hananiah the prophet died. Chapter 29. This is the text of the letter that the prophet Jeremiah sent from Jerusalem to the surviving elders among the exiles and to the priests, the prophets, and all the other people Nebuchadnezzar had carried into exile from Jerusalem to Babylon.
This was after King Jehoiachin and the Queen Mother, the court officials and the leaders of Judah and Jerusalem, the craftsmen and the artisans had gone into exile from Jerusalem. He entrusted the letter to Elasa, son of Shaphan, and to Gemariah, son of Hilkiah, whom Zedekiah, king of Judah, sent to King Nebuchadnezzar in Babylon. It said, "This is what the Lord Almighty, the God of Israel, says to all those I carried into exile from Jerusalem to Babylon. Build houses and settle down. Plant gardens and eat what they produce. Marry and have sons and daughters. Find wives for your sons and give your daughters in marriage, so that they too may have sons and daughters. Increase in number there, do not decrease. Also seek the peace and prosperity of the city to which I have carried you into exile. Pray to the Lord for it, because if it prospers, you too will prosper. Yes, this is what the Lord Almighty, the God of Israel, says. Do not let the prophets and diviners among you deceive you. Do not listen to the dreams you encourage them to have. They are prophesying lies to you in my name. I have not sent them, declares the Lord." This is what the Lord says. "When 70 years are completed for Babylon, I will come to you and fulfill my gracious promise to bring you back to this place. For I know the plans I have for you, declares the Lord, plans to prosper you and not to harm you, plans to give you hope and a future. Then you will call upon me and come and pray to me, and I will listen to you. You will seek me and find me when you seek me with all your hearts. I will be found by you, declares the Lord, and will bring you back from captivity. I will gather you from all the nations and places where I have banished you, declares the Lord, and will bring you back to the place from which I carried you into exile. You may say, 'The Lord has raised up prophets for us in Babylon.' But this is what the Lord says about the king who sits on David's throne and all the people who remain in this city. Your countrymen who did not go with you into exile, yes, this is what the Lord Almighty says. I will send the sword, famine, and plague against them, and I will make them like poor figs that are so bad they cannot be eaten. I will pursue them with the sword, famine, and plague, and will make them abhorrent to all the kingdoms of the earth, and an object of cursing and horror, of scorn and reproach among all the nations where I drive them. For they have not listened to my words, declares the Lord, words that I sent to them again and again by my servants, the prophets, and you exiles have not listened either, declares the Lord. Therefore, hear the word of the Lord, all you exiles whom I have sent away from Jerusalem to Babylon. This is what the Lord Almighty, the God of Israel, says about Ahab, son of Kolaiah, and Zedekiah, son of Maaseiah, who are prophesying lies to you in my name. I will hand them over to Nebuchadnezzar, king of Babylon, and he will put them to death before your very eyes. Because of them, all the exiles from Judah who are in Babylon will use this curse. The Lord treats you like Zedekiah and Ahab, whom the king of Babylon burned in the fire. For they have done outrageous things in Israel. They have committed adultery with their neighbor's wives, and in my name have spoken lies which I did not tell them to do. I know it, and am a witness to it, declares the Lord. Tell Shemaiah the Nehelamite, this is what the Lord Almighty, the God of Israel, says. You sent letters in your own name to all the people in Jerusalem, to Zephaniah, son of Maaseiah, the priest, and to all the other priests. You said to Zephaniah, 'The Lord has appointed you priest in place of Jehoiada to be in charge of the house of the Lord. You should put any madman who acts like a prophet into the stocks and neck irons. So why have you not reprimanded Jeremiah from Anathoth, who poses as a prophet among you? He has sent this message to us in Babylon. It will be a long time. Therefore, build houses and settle down, plant gardens and eat what they produce.' Zephaniah the priest, however, read the letter to Jeremiah the prophet.
Then the word of the Lord came to Jeremiah. Send this message to all the exiles. This is what the Lord says about Shemaiah the Nehelamite. Because Shemaiah has prophesied to you, even though I did not send him, and has led you to believe a lie. This is what the Lord says. I will surely punish Shemaiah the Nehelamite and his descendants. He will have no one left among this people, nor will he see the good things I will do for my people, declares the Lord, because he has preached rebellion against me.

0: Throughout the Night on TWR UK with Max McLean. This is TWR UK. We're reading through the book of Jeremiah with Max McLean.
1: Chapter 30. This is the word that came to Jeremiah from the Lord. This is what the Lord, the God of Israel, says. Write in a book all the words I have spoken to you. The days are coming, declares the Lord, when I will bring my people Israel and Judah back from captivity and restore them to the land I gave their forefathers to possess, says the Lord. These are the words the Lord spoke concerning Israel and Judah. This is what the Lord says. Cries of fear are heard, terror, not peace. Ask and see. Can a man bear children? Then why do I see every strong man with his hands on his stomach like a woman in labor, every face turned deathly pale? How awful that day will be. None will be like it. It will be a time of trouble for Jacob, but he will be saved out of it. In that day, declares the Lord Almighty, I will break the yoke off their necks and will tear off their bonds. No longer will foreigners enslave them. Instead, they will serve the Lord their God and David their king, whom I will raise up for them. So do not fear, O Jacob my servant. Do not be dismayed, O Israel, declares the Lord. I will surely save you out of a distant place, your descendants from the land of their exile. Jacob will again have peace and security, and no one will make him afraid. I am with you and will save you, declares the Lord. Though I completely destroy all the nations among which I scatter you, I will not completely destroy you. I will discipline you, but only with justice. I will not let you go entirely unpunished. This is what the Lord says. Your wound is incurable, your injury beyond healing. There is no one to plead your cause, no remedy for your sore, no healing for you. All your allies have forgotten you. They care nothing for you. I have struck you as an enemy would and punished you as would the cruel because your guilt is so great and your sins so many. Why do you cry out over your wound, your pain that has no cure? Because of your great guilt and many sins, I have done these things to you. But all who devour you will be devoured. All your enemies will go into exile. Those who plunder you will be plundered. All who make spoil of you, I will despoil. But I will restore you to health and heal your wounds, declares the Lord, because you are called an outcast, Zion, for whom no one cares. This is what the Lord says. I'll restore the fortunes of Jacob's tents and have compassion on his dwellings. The city will be rebuilt on her ruins, and the palace will stand in its proper place. From them will come songs of thanksgiving and the sound of rejoicing. I will add to their numbers, and they will not be decreased. I will bring them honor, and they will not be disdained. Their children will be as in days of old, and their community will be established before me. I will punish all who oppress them. Their leader will be one of their own. Their ruler will arise from among them. I will bring him near, and he will come close to me. For who is he who will devote himself to be close to me, declares the Lord? So you will be my people, and I will be your God. See, the storm of the Lord will burst out in wrath, a driving wind swirling down on the heads of the wicked. The fierce anger of the Lord will not turn back until he fully accomplishes the purposes of his heart. In days to come, you will understand this. Chapter 31. At that time, declares the Lord, I will be the God of all the clans of Israel, and they will be my people. This is what the Lord says. The people who survive the sword will find favor in the desert. I will come to give rest to Israel. The Lord appeared to us in the past, saying, I have loved you with an everlasting love. I have drawn you with loving kindness. I will build you up again, and you will be rebuilt, O Virgin Israel. Again, you will take up your tambourines and go out to dance with the joyful. Again, you will plant vineyards on the hills of Samaria. The farmers will plant them and enjoy their fruit. There will be a day when watchmen cry out on the hills of Ephraim, "Come, let us go up to Zion to the Lord our God." This is what the Lord says. Sing with joy for Jacob. Shout for the foremost of the nations. Make your praises heard and say, "O Lord, save your people, the remnant of Israel." See, I will bring them from the land of the north and gather them from the ends of the earth. Among them will be the blind and the lame, expectant mothers and women in labor. A great throng will return. They will come with weeping. They will pray as I bring them back. I will lead them beside streams of water, on a level path where they will not stumble, because I am Israel's father, and Ephraim is my firstborn son. Hear the word of the Lord, O nations. Proclaim it in distant coastlands. He who scattered Israel will gather them and will watch over his flock like a shepherd. For the Lord will ransom Jacob and redeem them from the hand of those stronger than they. They will come and shout for joy on the heights of Zion. They will rejoice in the bounty of the Lord, the grain, the new wine, and the oil, the young of the flocks and herds. They will be like a well-watered garden, and they will sorrow no more. Then maidens will dance and be glad, young men and old as well. I will turn their mourning into gladness. I will give them comfort and joy instead of sorrow. I will satisfy the priests with abundance, and my people will be filled with my bounty.

Your children will return to their own land. I have surely heard Ephraim's moaning. You disciplined me like an unruly calf, and I have been disciplined. Restore me, and I will return, because you are the Lord my God. After I strayed, I repented. After I came to understand, I beat my breast. I was ashamed and humiliated because I bore the disgrace of my youth. Is not Ephraim my dear son, the child in whom I delight? Though I often speak against him, I still remember him. Therefore my heart yearns for him. I have great compassion for him, declares the Lord. Set up road signs, put up guideposts, take note of the highway, the road that you take. Return, O virgin Israel, return to your towns. How long will you wander, O unfaithful daughter? The Lord will create a new thing on earth. A woman will surround a man. This is what the Lord Almighty, the God of Israel, says. When I bring them back from captivity, the people in the land of Judah and its towns will once again use these words. The Lord bless you, O righteous dwelling, O sacred mountain. People will live together in Judah and all its towns, farmers and those who move about with their flocks. I will refresh the weary and satisfy the faint. At this I awoke and looked around. My sleep has been pleasant to me. The days are coming, declares the Lord, when I will plant the house of Israel and the house of Judah with the offspring of men and of animals. Just as I watched over them to uproot and tear down and to overthrow, destroy and bring disaster, so I will watch over them to build and to plant, declares the Lord. In those days, people will no longer say, the fathers have eaten sour grapes and the children's teeth are set on edge. Instead, everyone will die for his own sin. Whoever eats sour grapes, his own teeth will be set on edge. The time is coming, declares the Lord, when I will make a new covenant with the house of Israel and with the house of Judah. It will not be like the covenant I made with their forefathers when I took them by the hand to lead them out of Egypt because they broke my covenant, though I was a husband to them, declares the Lord. This is the covenant I will make with the house of Israel after that time, declares the Lord. I will put my law in their minds and write it on their hearts. I will be their God, and they will be my people. No longer will a man teach his neighbor or a man his brother, saying, know the Lord, because they will all know me, from the least of them to the greatest, declares the Lord. For I will forgive their wickedness and will remember their sins no more. This is what the Lord says. He who appoints the sun to shine by day, who decrees the moon and the stars to shine by night, who stirs up the sea so that its waves roar, the Lord Almighty is his name. Only if these decrees vanish from my sight, declares the Lord, will the descendants of Israel ever cease to be a nation before me. This is what the Lord says. Only if the heavens above can be measured, and the foundations of the earth below be searched out, will I reject all the descendants of Israel because of all they have done, declares the Lord. The days are coming, declares the Lord, when this city will be rebuilt for me from the Tower of Hananel to the corner gate. The measuring line will stretch from there straight to the hill of Gareb and then turn to Goa. The whole valley where dead bodies and ashes are thrown, and all the terraces out to the Kidron Valley on the east as far as the corner of the Horse Gate will be holy to the Lord. The city will never again be uprooted or demolished. Chapter 32. This is the word that came to Jeremiah from the Lord in the 10th year of Zedekiah, king of Judah, which was the 8th.

13th year of Nebuchadnezzar. The army of the king of Babylon was then besieging Jerusalem, and Jeremiah the prophet was confined in the courtyard of the guard in the royal palace of Judah. Now Zedekiah, king of Judah, had imprisoned him there, saying, "Why do you prophesy as you do? You say, 'This is what the Lord says. I'm about to hand this city over to the king of Babylon, and he will capture it.' Zedekiah the king will not escape out of the hands of the Babylonians, but will certainly be handed over to the king of Babylon, and will speak with him face to face and see him with his own eyes. He will take Zedekiah to Babylon, where he will remain until I deal with him, declares the Lord. If you fight against the Babylonians, you will not succeed." Jeremiah said, "The word of the Lord came to me. Hanamel, son of Shalom, your uncle is going to come to you and say, 'Buy my field at Anathoth, because as nearest relative, it is your right and duty to buy it.' Then, just as the Lord had said, my cousin Hanamel came to me in the courtyard of the guard and said, 'Buy my field at Anathoth in the territory of Benjamin. Since it is your right to redeem it and possess it, buy it for yourself.' I knew that this was the word of the Lord. So I bought the field at Anathoth from my cousin Hanamel and weighed out for him 17 shekels of silver. I signed and sealed the deed, had it witnessed, and weighed out the silver on the scales. I took the deed of purchase, the sealed copy containing the terms and conditions as well as the unsealed copy, and I gave this deed to Baruch, son of Neriah, the son of Maaseiah, in the presence of my cousin Hanamel, and of the witnesses who had signed the deed, and of all the Jews sitting in the courtyard of the guard. In their presence, I gave Baruch these instructions. 'This is what the Lord Almighty, the God of Israel, says. Take these documents, both the sealed and unsealed copies of the deed of purchase, and put them in a clay jar so they will last a long time. For this is what the Lord Almighty, the God of Israel, says. Houses, fields, and vineyards will again be bought in this land.' After I had given the deed of purchase to Baruch, son of Neriah, I prayed to the Lord. 'Our sovereign Lord, you have made the heavens and the earth by your great power and outstretched arm. Nothing is too hard for you. You showed love to thousands, but bring the punishment for the father's sins into the laps of their children after them. O great and powerful God, whose name is the Lord Almighty, great are your purposes and mighty are your deeds. Your eyes are open to all the ways of men. You reward everyone according to his conduct and as his deeds deserve. You performed miraculous signs and wonders in Egypt and have continued them to this day, both in Israel and among all mankind, and have gained the renown that is still yours. You brought your people Israel out of Egypt with signs and wonders by a mighty hand and an outstretched arm and with great terror. You gave them this land. You had sworn to give their forefathers a land flowing with milk and honey. They came in and took possession of it. But they did not obey you or follow your law. They did not do what you commanded them to do. So you brought all this disaster upon them. See how the siege ramps are built up to take the city. Because of the sword, famine, and plague, the city will be handed over to the Babylonians who are attacking it. What you said has happened, as you now see. And though the city will be handed over to the Babylonians, you, O sovereign Lord, say to me, 'Buy the field with silver and have the transaction witnessed.'" Then the word of the Lord came to Jeremiah. "I am the Lord, the God of all mankind. Is anything too hard for me? Therefore, this is what the Lord says. I am about to hand this city over to the Babylonians and to Nebuchadnezzar, king of Babylon, who will capture it. The Babylonians who are attacking the city will come in and set it on fire. They will burn it down, along with the houses where the people provoked me to anger, by burning incense on the roofs to Baal and by pouring out drink offerings to other gods. The people of Israel and Judah have done nothing but evil in my sight from their youth. Indeed, the people of Israel have done nothing but provoke me with what their hands have made, declares the Lord. From the day it was built until now,
This city has so aroused my anger and wrath that I must remove it from my sight. The people of Israel and Judah have provoked me by all the evil they have done. They, their kings and officials, their priests and prophets, the men of Judah and the people of Jerusalem, they turned their backs to me and not their faces. Though I taught them again and again, they would not listen or respond to discipline. They set up their abominable idols in the house that bears my name and defiled it. They built high places for Baal in the valley of Ben Hinnom to sacrifice their sons and daughters to Molech, though I never commanded, nor did it enter my mind, that they should do such a detestable thing and so make Judah sin. You are saying about this city, by the sword, famine, and plague, it will be handed over to the king of Babylon, but this is what the Lord, the God of Israel, says. I will surely gather them from all the lands where I banished them in my furious anger and great wrath. I will bring them back to this place and let them live in safety. They will be my people, and I will be their God. I will give them singleness of heart and action, so that they will always fear me for their own good and the good of their children after them. I will make an everlasting covenant with them. I will never stop doing good to them, and I will inspire them to fear me so that they will never turn away from me. I will rejoice in doing them good and will assuredly plant them in this land with all my heart and soul. This is what the Lord says. As I have brought all this great calamity on this people, so I will give them all the prosperity I have promised them. Once more, fields will be bought in this land of which you say, it is a desolate waste without men or animals, for it has been handed over to the Babylonians. Fields will be bought for silver, and deeds will be signed, sealed, and witnessed in the territory of Benjamin, in the villages around Jerusalem, in the towns of Judah, and in the towns of the hill country, of the western foothills, and of the Negev, because I will restore their fortunes, declares the Lord. Chapter 33. While Jeremiah was still confined to the courtyard of the guard, the word of the Lord came to him a second time. This is what the Lord says. He who made the earth, the Lord who formed it and established it, the Lord is his name. Call to me, and I will answer you and tell you great and unsearchable things you do not know. For this is what the Lord, the God of Israel, says about the houses in this city and the royal palaces of Judah that have been torn down to be used against the siege ramps and the sword in the fight with the Babylonians. They will be filled with the dead bodies of the men I will slay in my anger and wrath. I will hide my face from this city because of all its wickedness. Nevertheless, I will bring health and healing to it. I will heal my people and will let them enjoy abundant peace and security. I will bring Judah and Israel back from captivity and will rebuild them as they were before. I will cleanse them from all the sin they have committed against me and will forgive all their sins of rebellion against me. Then this city will bring me renown, joy, praise, and honor before all nations on earth that hear of all the good things I do for it. And they will be in awe and will tremble at the abundant prosperity and peace I provide for it. This is what the Lord says. You say about this place, it is a desolate waste without men or animals. Yet in the towns of Judah and in the streets of Jerusalem that are deserted, inhabited by neither men nor animals, there will be heard once more the sounds of joy and gladness, the voices of bride and bridegroom, and the voices of those who bring thank offerings to the house of the Lord, saying, give thanks to the Lord Almighty, for the Lord is good, his love endures forever.
for I will restore the fortunes of the land as they were before, says the Lord. This is what the Lord Almighty says. In this place, desolate and without men or animals, in all its towns there will again be pastures for shepherds to rest their flocks. In the towns of the hill country, of the western foothills and of the Negev, in the territory of Benjamin, in the villages around Jerusalem, and in the towns of Judah, flocks will again pass under the hand of the one who counts them, says the Lord. The days are coming, declares the Lord, when I will fulfill the gracious promise I made to the house of Israel and to the house of Judah. In those days and at that time, I will make a righteous branch sprout from David's line. He will do what is just and right in the land. In those days, Judah will be saved and Jerusalem will live in safety. This is the name by which it will be called, the Lord our righteousness. For this is what the Lord says, David will never fail to have a man to sit on the throne of the house of Israel, nor will the priests who are Levites ever fail to have a man to stand before me continually to offer burnt offerings, to burn grain offerings, and to present sacrifices. The word of the Lord came to Jeremiah. This is what the Lord says. If you can break my covenant with the day and my covenant with the night, so that day and night no longer come at their appointed time, then my covenant with David, my servant, and my covenant with the Levites who are priests ministering before me can be broken, and David will no longer have a descendant to reign on his throne. I will make the descendants of David my servant, and the Levites who minister before me as countless as the stars in the sky and as measureless as the sand on the seashore. The word of the Lord came to Jeremiah. Have you noticed that these people are saying, the Lord has rejected the two kingdoms he chose? So they despise my people and no longer regard them as a nation. This is what the Lord says. If I have not established my covenant with day and night and the fixed laws of heaven and earth, then I will reject the descendants of Jacob and David, my servant, and will not choose one of his sons to rule over the descendants of Abraham, Isaac, and Jacob. For I will restore their fortunes and have compassion on them. Chapter 34. While Nebuchadnezzar, king of Babylon, and all his army, and all the kingdoms and peoples in the empire he ruled were fighting against Jerusalem and all its surrounding towns, this word came to Jeremiah from the Lord. This is what the Lord, the God of Israel, says. Go to Zedekiah, king of Judah, and tell him, this is what the Lord says. I am about to hand this city over to the king of Babylon, and he will burn it down. You will not escape from his grasp, but will surely be captured and handed over to him. You will see the king of Babylon with your own eyes, and he will speak with you face to face, and you will go to Babylon. Yet hear the promise of the Lord, O Zedekiah, king of Judah. This is what the Lord says concerning you. You will not die by the sword. You will die peacefully. As people made a funeral fire in honor of your fathers, the former kings who preceded you, so they will make a fire in your honor and lament. Alas, O Master, I myself make this promise, declares the Lord. Then Jeremiah the prophet told all this to Zedekiah, king of Judah, in Jerusalem, while the army of the king of Babylon was fighting against Jerusalem and the other cities of Judah that were still holding out, Lachish and Azekah. These were the only fortified cities left in Judah. The word came to Jeremiah from the Lord after King Zedekiah had made a covenant with all the people in Jerusalem to proclaim freedom for the slaves. Everyone was to free his Hebrew slaves, both male and female. No one was to hold a fellow Jew in bondage. So all the officials and people who entered into this covenant agreed that they would free their male and female slaves
and no longer hold them in bondage. They agreed and set them free. But afterward they changed their minds and took back the slaves they had freed and enslaved them again. Then the word of the Lord came to Jeremiah. This is what the Lord, the God of Israel, says. I made a covenant with your forefathers when I brought them out of Egypt, out of the land of slavery. I said, every seventh year, each of you must free any fellow Hebrew who has sold himself to you. After he has served you 6 years, you must let him go free. Your fathers, however, did not listen to me or pay attention to me. Recently you repented and did what is right in my sight. Each of you proclaimed freedom to his countrymen. You even made a covenant before me in the house that bears my name. But now you have turned around and profaned my name. Each of you has taken back the male and female slaves you had set free to go where they wished. You have forced them to become your slaves again. Therefore, this is what the Lord says. You have not obeyed me. You have not proclaimed freedom for your fellow countrymen. So I now proclaim freedom for you, declares the Lord, freedom to fall by the sword, plague, and famine. I will make you abhorrent to all the kingdoms of the earth. The men who have violated my covenant and have not fulfilled the terms of the covenant they made before me, I will treat like the calf they cut in two and then walk between its pieces. The leaders of Judah and Jerusalem, the court officials, the priests, and all the people of the land who walked between the pieces of the calf, I will hand over to their enemies who seek their lives. Their dead bodies will become food for the birds of the air and the beasts of the earth. I will hand Zedekiah, king of Judah, and his officials over to their enemies who seek their lives, to the army of the king of Babylon which has withdrawn from you. I am going to give the order, declares the Lord, and I will bring them back to this city. They will fight against it, take it, and burn it down, and I will lay waste the towns of Judah so no one can live there. Chapter 35. This is the word that came to Jeremiah from the Lord during the reign of Jehoiakim, son of Josiah, king of Judah. Go to the Rechabite family and invite them to come to one of the side rooms of the house of the Lord and give them wine to drink. So I went to get Jaazaniah, son of Jeremiah, the son of Habazaniah, and his brothers and all his sons, the whole family of the Rechabites. I brought them into the house of the Lord, into the room of the sons of Hanan, son of Igdaliah, the man of God. It was next to the room of the officials, which was over that of Maaseiah, son of Shalom, the doorkeeper. Then I set bowls full of wine and some cups before the men of the Rechabite family and said to them, drink some wine. But they replied, we do not drink wine, because our forefather Jonadab, son of Rechab, gave us this command. Neither you nor your descendants must ever drink wine. Also, you must never build houses, sow seed, or plant vineyards. You must never have any of these things, but must always live in tents. Then you will live a long time in the land where you are nomads. We have obeyed everything our forefather Jonadab, son of Rechab, commanded us. Neither we, nor our wives, nor our sons and daughters have ever drunk wine, or built houses to live in, or had vineyards, fields, or crops. We have lived in tents, and have fully obeyed everything our forefather Jonadab commanded us. But when Nebuchadnezzar, king of Babylon, invaded this land, we said, come, we must go to Jerusalem to escape the Babylonian and Aramean armies. So we have remained in Jerusalem. Then the word of the Lord came to Jeremiah, saying, this is what the Lord Almighty, the God of Israel, says. Go and tell the men of Judah and the people of Jerusalem, will you not learn a lesson and obey my words, declares the Lord. Jonadab, son of Rechab, ordered his sons not to drink wine, and this command has been kept. To this day they do not drink wine because they obey their forefathers' command. But I have spoken to you again and again, yet you have not obeyed me. Again and again I sent all my servants the prophets to you. They said, each of you must turn from your wicked ways and reform your actions. Do not follow other gods to serve them.
Then you will live in the land I have given to you and your fathers. But you have not paid attention or listened to me. The descendants of Jonadab, son of Rechab, have carried out the command their forefather gave them, but these people have not obeyed me. Therefore, this is what the Lord God Almighty, the God of Israel, says. Listen, I am going to bring on Judah and on everyone living in Jerusalem every disaster I pronounced against them. I spoke to them, but they did not listen. I called to them, but they did not answer. Then Jeremiah said to the family of the Rechabites, this is what the Lord Almighty, the God of Israel, says. You have obeyed the command of your forefather Jonadab, and have followed all his instructions, and have done everything he ordered. Therefore, this is what the Lord Almighty, the God of Israel, says. Jonadab, son of Rechab, will never fail to have a man to serve me. Chapter 36. In the fourth year of Jehoiakim, son of Josiah, king of Judah, this word came to Jeremiah from the Lord. Take a scroll and write on it all the words I have spoken to you concerning Israel, Judah, and all the other nations from the time I began speaking to you in the reign of Josiah till now. Perhaps when the people of Judah hear about every disaster I plan to inflict on them, each of them will turn from his wicked way. Then I will forgive their wickedness and their sin. So Jeremiah called Baruch, son of Neriah. And while Jeremiah dictated all the words the Lord had spoken to him, Baruch wrote them on the scroll. Then Jeremiah told Baruch, I am restricted. I cannot go to the Lord's temple. So you go to the house of the Lord on a day of fasting and read to the people from the scroll the words of the Lord that you wrote as I dictated. Read them to all the people of Judah who come in from their towns. Perhaps they will bring their petition before the Lord, and each will turn from his wicked ways, for the anger and wrath pronounced against this people by the Lord are great. Baruch, son of Neriah, did everything Jeremiah the prophet told him to do. At the Lord's temple, he read the words of the Lord from the scroll. In the ninth month of the fifth year of Jehoiakim, son of Josiah, king of Judah, a time of fasting before the Lord was proclaimed for all the people in Jerusalem and those who had come from the towns of Judah. From the room of Gemariah, son of Shaphan, the secretary, which was in the upper courtyard at the entrance of the new gate of the temple, Baruch read to all the people at the Lord's temple the words of Jeremiah from the scroll. When Micaiah, son of Gemariah, the son of Shaphan, heard all the words of the Lord from the scroll, he went down to the secretary's room in the royal palace where all the officials were sitting. Elishama, the secretary, Delaiah, son of Shemaiah, Elnathan, son of Achbor, Gemariah, son of Shaphan, Zedekiah, son of Hananiah, and all the other officials. After Micaiah told them everything he had heard, Baruch read to the people from the scroll. All the officials sent Jehudai, son of Nethaniah, the son of Shelemiah, the son of Cushai, to say to Baruch, bring the scroll from which you have read to the people and come. So Baruch, son of Neriah, went to them with the scroll in his hand. They said to him, sit down, please, and read it to us. So Baruch read it to them. When they heard all these words, they looked at each other in fear and said to Baruch, we must report all these words to the king. Then they asked Baruch, tell us, how did you come to write all this? Did Jeremiah dictate it? Yes, Baruch replied. He dictated all these words to me, and I wrote them in ink on the scroll. Then the officials said to Baruch, you and Jeremiah, go and hide. Don't let anyone know where you are. After they put the scroll in the room of Elishama, the secretary, they went to the king in the courtyard and reported everything to him. The king sent Jehudai to get the scroll, and Jehudai brought it from the room of Elishama, the secretary, and read it to the king and all the officials standing beside him. It was the ninth month, and the king was sitting in the winter apartment with a fire burning in the fire pot in front of him. Whenever Jehudai had read three or four columns of the scroll,
The king cut them off with the scribe's knife and threw them into the fire pot until the entire scroll was burned in the fire. The king and all his attendants who heard all these words showed no fear, nor did they tear their clothes. Even though Elnathan, Delaiah, and Gemariah urged the king not to burn the scroll, he would not listen to them. Instead, the king commanded Jeramiel, a son of the king, Seraiah, son of Azrael, and Shelemiah, son of Abdiel, to arrest Baruch the scribe and Jeremiah the prophet. But the Lord had hidden them. After the king burned the scroll containing the words that Baruch had written at Jeremiah's dictation, the word of the Lord came to Jeremiah. Take another scroll and write on it all the words that were on the first scroll, which Jehoiakim, king of Judah, burned up. Also tell Jehoiakim, king of Judah, this is what the Lord says. You burned that scroll and said, why did you write on it that the king of Babylon would certainly come and destroy this land and cut off both men and animals from it? Therefore, this is what the Lord says about Jehoiakim, king of Judah. He will have no one to sit on the throne of David. His body will be thrown out and exposed to the heat by day and the frost by night. I will punish him and his children and his attendants for their wickedness. I will bring on them and those living in Jerusalem and the people of Judah every disaster I pronounced against them, because they have not listened. So Jeremiah took another scroll and gave it to the scribe Baruch, son of Neriah. And as Jeremiah dictated, Baruch wrote on it all the words of the scroll that Jehoiakim, king of Judah, had burned in the fire. And many similar words were added to them. Chapter 37. Zedekiah, son of Josiah, was made king of Judah by Nebuchadnezzar, king of Babylon. He reigned in place of Jehoiachin, son of Jehoiakim. Neither he, nor his attendants, nor the people of the land paid any attention to the words the Lord had spoken through Jeremiah the prophet. King Zedekiah, however, sent Jehukal, son of Shelemiah, with the priest Zephaniah, son of Maaseiah, to Jeremiah the prophet with this message: please, pray to the Lord our God for us. Now Jeremiah was free to come and go among the people, for he had not yet been put in prison. Pharaoh's army had marched out of Egypt, and when the Babylonians who were besieging Jerusalem heard the report about them, they withdrew from Jerusalem. Then the word of the Lord came to Jeremiah the prophet. This is what the Lord, the God of Israel, says. Tell the king of Judah who sent you to inquire of me, Pharaoh's army, which has marched out to support you, will go back to its own land, to Egypt. Then the Babylonians will return and attack this city. They will capture it and burn it down. This is what the Lord says. Do not deceive yourselves, thinking, the Babylonians will surely leave us. They will not. Even if you were to defeat the entire Babylonian army that is attacking you, and only wounded men were left in their tents, they would come out and burn this city down. After the Babylonian army had withdrawn from Jerusalem because of Pharaoh's army, Jeremiah started to leave the city to go to the territory of Benjamin to get his share of the property among the people there. But when he reached the Benjamin gate, the captain of the guard, whose name was Irijah, son of Shelemiah, the son of Hananiah, arrested him and said, "You are deserting to the Babylonians." "That's not true," Jeremiah said. "I am not deserting to the Babylonians." But Irijah would not listen to him. Instead, he arrested Jeremiah and brought him to the officials. They were angry with Jeremiah and had him beaten and imprisoned in the house of Jonathan the secretary, which they had made into a prison. Jeremiah was put into a vaulted cell in a dungeon, where he remained a long time. Then King Zedekiah sent for him and had him brought to the palace, where he asked him privately, "Is there any word from the Lord?" "Yes," Jeremiah replied. "You will be handed over to the king of Babylon."
Then Jeremiah said to King Zedekiah, "What crime have I committed against you or your officials or this people that you have put me in prison? Where are your prophets who prophesied to you, the king of Babylon will not attack you or this land? But now, my lord the king, please listen. Let me bring my petition before you. Do not send me back to the house of Jonathan the secretary, or I will die there." King Zedekiah then gave orders for Jeremiah to be placed in the courtyard of the guard and given bread from the street of the bakers each day until all the bread in the city was gone. So Jeremiah remained in the courtyard of the guard. Chapter 38. Shephatiah son of Matan, Gedaliah son of Pashur, Jehukal son of Shelemiah, and Pashur son of Malchijah heard what Jeremiah was telling all the people when he said, "This is what the Lord says. Whoever stays in this city will die by the sword, famine, or plague. But whoever goes over to the Babylonians will live. He will escape with his life. He will live. And this is what the Lord says. This city will certainly be handed over to the army of the king of Babylon, who will capture it." Then the officials said to the king, "This man should be put to death. He is discouraging the soldiers who are left in this city, as well as all the people, by the things he is saying to them. This man is not seeking the good of these people, but their ruin." "He is in your hands," King Zedekiah answered. "The king can do nothing to oppose you." So they took Jeremiah and put him into the cistern of Malchijah, king's son, which was in the courtyard of the guard. They lowered Jeremiah by ropes into the cistern. It had no water in it, only mud, and Jeremiah sank down into the mud. But Ebed-Melech, a Cushite, an official in the royal palace, heard that they had put Jeremiah into the cistern. While the king was sitting in the Benjamin Gate, Ebed-Melech went out of the palace and said to him, "My lord the king, these men have acted wickedly in all they have done to Jeremiah the prophet. They have thrown him into a cistern where he will starve to death when there is no longer any bread in the city." Then the king commanded Ebed-Melech the Cushite, "Take 30 men from here with you and lift Jeremiah the prophet out of the cistern before he dies." So Ebed-Melech took the men with him and went to a room under the treasury in the palace. He took some old rags and worn-out clothes from there and let them down with ropes to Jeremiah in the cistern. Ebed-Melech the Cushite said to Jeremiah, "Put these old rags and worn-out clothes under your arms to pad the ropes." Jeremiah did so, and they pulled him up with the ropes and lifted him out of the cistern. And Jeremiah remained in the courtyard of the guard. Then King Zedekiah sent for Jeremiah the prophet and had him brought to the third entrance to the temple of the Lord. "I'm going to ask you something," the king said to Jeremiah. "Do not hide anything from me." Jeremiah said to Zedekiah, "If I give you an answer, will you not kill me? Even if I did give you counsel, you would not listen to me." But King Zedekiah swore this oath secretly to Jeremiah, "As surely as the Lord lives who has given us breath, I will neither kill you nor hand you over to those who are seeking your life." Then Jeremiah said to Zedekiah, "This is what the Lord God Almighty, the God of Israel, says. If you surrender to the officers of the king of Babylon, your life will be spared, and this city will not be burned down. You and your family will live. But if you will not surrender to the officers of the king of Babylon, this city will be handed over to the Babylonians, and they will burn it down. You yourself will not escape from their hands." King Zedekiah said to Jeremiah, "I am afraid of the Jews who have gone over to the Babylonians, for the Babylonians may hand me over to them, and they will mistreat me." "They will not hand you over," Jeremiah replied. "Obey the Lord by doing what I tell you. Then it will go well with you, and your life will be spared. But if you refuse to surrender, this is what the Lord has revealed to me. All the women left in the palace of the king of Judah will be brought out to the officials of the king of Babylon. Those women will say to you, 'They misled you and overcame you, those trusted friends of yours. Your feet are sunk in the mud. Your friends have deserted you.' All your wives and children will be brought out to the Babylonians.
You yourself will not escape from their hands, but will be captured by the king of Babylon, and this city will be burned down. Then Zedekiah said to Jeremiah, "Don't let anyone know about this conversation, or you may die. If the officials hear that I talked with you, and they come to you and say, 'Tell us what you said to the king, and what the king said to you,' do not hide it from us, or we will kill you. Then tell them, 'I was pleading with the king not to send me back to Jonathan's house to die there.'" All the officials did come to Jeremiah and questioned him, and he told them everything the king had ordered him to say. So they said no more to him, for no one had heard his conversation with the king. And Jeremiah remained in the courtyard of the guard until the day Jerusalem was captured. Chapter 39. This is how Jerusalem was taken. In the ninth year of Zedekiah, king of Judah, in the tenth month, Nebuchadnezzar, king of Babylon, marched against Jerusalem with his whole army and laid siege to it. And on the ninth day of the fourth month of Zedekiah's 11th year, the city wall was broken through. Then all the officials of the king of Babylon came and took seats in the middle gate. Nergal, Sharezer of Samgar, Nebo, Sarsekim, a chief officer, Nergal, Sharezer, a high official, and all the other officials of the king of Babylon. When Zedekiah, king of Judah, and all the soldiers saw them, they fled. They left the city at night by way of the king's garden, through the gate between the two walls, and headed toward the Arabah. But the Babylonian army pursued them and overtook Zedekiah in the plains of Jericho. They captured him and took him to Nebuchadnezzar, king of Babylon, at Riblah in the land of Hamath, where he pronounced sentence on him. There at Riblah, the king of Babylon slaughtered the sons of Zedekiah before his eyes, and also killed all the nobles of Judah. Then he put out Zedekiah's eyes and bound him with bronze shackles to take him to Babylon. The Babylonians set fire to the royal palace and the houses of the people and broke down the walls of Jerusalem. Nebuzaradan, commander of the imperial guard, carried into exile to Babylon the people who remained in the city, along with those who had gone over to him and the rest of the people. But Nebuzaradan, the commander of the guard, left behind in the land of Judah some of the poor people who owned nothing, and at that time he gave them vineyards and fields. Now Nebuchadnezzar, king of Babylon, had given these orders about Jeremiah through Nebuzaradan, commander of the imperial guard. "Take him and look after him. Don't harm him, but do for him whatever he asks." So Nebuzaradan, the commander of the guard, and Nebushaban, a chief officer, Nergal-Sharezer, a high official, and all the other officers of the king of Babylon sent and had Jeremiah taken out of the courtyard of the guard. They turned him over to Gedaliah, son of Ahikim, the son of Shaphan, to take him back to his home. So he remained among his own people. While Jeremiah had been confined in the courtyard of the guard, the word of the Lord came to him. "Go and tell Ebed-Melech the Cushite, 'This is what the Lord Almighty, the God of Israel, says. I am about to fulfill my words against this city through disaster, not prosperity. At that time, they will be fulfilled before your eyes. But I will rescue you on that day, declares the Lord. You will not be handed over to those you fear. I will save you. You will not fall by the sword, but will escape with your life, because you trust in me, declares the Lord." Chapter 40. The word came to Jeremiah from the Lord after Nebuzaradan, commander of the imperial guard, had released him at Ramah. He had found Jeremiah bound in chains among all the captives from Jerusalem and Judah who were being carried into exile to Babylon. When the commander of the guard found Jeremiah, he said to him, "The Lord your God decreed this disaster for this place, and now the Lord has brought it about. He has done just as he said he would. All this happened because you people sinned against the Lord and did not obey him. But today I am freeing you from the chains on your wrists. Come with me to Babylon if you like, and I will look after you. But if you do not want to, then don't come. Look, the whole country lies before you. Go wherever you please." However, before Jeremiah turned to go,
Nebuzaradan added, "Go back to Gedaliah, son of Ahikam, the son of Shaphan, whom the king of Babylon has appointed over the towns of Judah, and live with him among the people, or go anywhere else you please." Then the commander gave him provisions and a present, and let him go. So Jeremiah went to Gedaliah, son of Ahikam, at Mizpah, and stayed with him among the people who were left behind in the land. When all the army officers and their men who were still in the open country heard that the king of Babylon had appointed Gedaliah, son of Ahikam, as governor over the land, and put him in charge of the men, women, and children who were the poorest in the land and who had not been carried into exile to Babylon, they came to Gedaliah at Mizpah, Ishmael, son of Nethaniah, Johanan, and Jonathan, the sons of Kareah, Saraiah, son of Tanhumeth, the sons of Ephai, the Netophathite, and Jaazaniah, the son of the Maacathite, and their men. Gedaliah, son of Ahikam, the son of Shaphan, took an oath to reassure them and their men. "Do not be afraid to serve the Babylonians," he said. "Settle down in the land and serve the king of Babylon, and it will go well with you. I myself will stay at Mizpah to represent you before the Babylonians who come to us. But you are to harvest the wine, summer fruit and oil, and put them in your storage jars, and live in the towns you have taken over." When all the Jews in Moab, Ammon, Edom, and all the other countries heard that the king of Babylon had left a remnant in Judah and had appointed Gedaliah, son of Ahikam, the son of Shaphan, as governor over them, they all came back to the land of Judah, to Gedaliah at Mizpah, from all the countries where they had been scattered, and they harvested an abundance of wine and summer fruit. Johanan, son of Kareah, and all the army officers still in the open country came to Gedaliah at Mizpah and said to him, "Don't you know that Baalis, king of the Ammonites, has sent Ishmael, son of Nethaniah, to take your life?" But Gedaliah, son of Ahikam, did not believe them. Then Johanan, son of Kareah, said privately to Gedaliah in Mizpah, "Let me go and kill Ishmael, son of Nethaniah, and no one will know it. Why should he take your life and cause all the Jews who are gathered around you to be scattered and the remnant of Judah to perish?" But Gedaliah, son of Ahikam, said to Johanan, son of Kareah, "Don't do such a thing. What you are saying about Ishmael is not true.

0: Throughout the night on TWR UK, speaking hope to the world. This is TWR UK. We're reading through the book of Jeremiah with Max MacLean.
1: Chapter 41. In the seventh month, Ishmael, son of Nethaniah, the son of Elishama, who was of royal blood, and had been one of the king's officers, came with 10 men to Gedaliah, son of Ahikam, at Mizpah. While they were eating together there, Ishmael, son of Nethaniah, and the 10 men who were with him, got up and struck down Gedaliah, son of Ahikam, the son of Shaphan, with the sword, killing the one whom the king of Babylon had appointed as governor over the land. Ishmael also killed all the Jews who were with Gedaliah at Mizpah, as well as the Babylonian soldiers who were there. The day after Gedaliah's assassination, before anyone knew about it, 80 men who had shaved off their beards, torn their clothes, and cut themselves came from Shechem, Shiloh, and Samaria, bringing grain offerings and incense with them to the house of the Lord. Ishmael, son of Nethaniah, went out from Mizpah to meet them, weeping as he went. When he met them, he said, "Come to Gedaliah, son of Ahikam." But they went into the city. Ishmael, son of Nethaniah, and the men who were with him slaughtered them and threw them into a cistern. But 10 of them said to Ishmael, "Don't kill us. We have wheat and barley, oil and honey hidden in a field." So he let them alone and did not kill them with the others. Now the cistern, where he threw all the bodies of the men he had killed along with Gedaliah, was the one King Asa had made as part of his defense against Baasha, king of Israel. Ishmael, son of Nethaniah, filled it with the dead. Ishmael made captives all the rest of the people who were in Mizpah, the king's daughters, along with all the others who were left there, over whom Nebuzaradan, commander of the imperial guard, had appointed Gedaliah, son of Ahikam. Ishmael, son of Nethaniah, took them captive and set out to cross over to the Ammonites. When Johanan, son of Kareah, and all the army officers who were with him heard about all the crimes Ishmael, son of Nethaniah, had committed, they took all their men and went to fight Ishmael, son of Nethaniah. They caught up with him near the great pool in Gibeon. When all the people Ishmael had with him saw Johanan, son of Kareah, and the army officers who were with him, they were glad. All the people Ishmael had taken captive at Mizpah turned and went over to Johanan, son of Kareah. But Ishmael, son of Nethaniah, and 8 of his men escaped from Johanan and fled to the Ammonites. Then Johanan, son of Kareah, and all the army officers who were with him led away all the survivors from Mizpah, whom he had recovered from Ishmael, son of Nethaniah, after he had assassinated Gedaliah, son of Ahikam. The soldiers, women, children, and court officials he had brought from Gibeon. And they went on, stopping at Geruth Kimhan near Bethlehem, on their way to Egypt to escape the Babylonians. They were afraid of them because Ishmael, son of Nethaniah, had killed Gedaliah, son of Ahikam, whom the king of Babylon had appointed as governor over the land. Chapter 42. Then all the army officers, including Johanan, son of Kareah, and Jezaniah, son of Hoshaiah, and all the people from the least to the greatest approached Jeremiah the prophet and said to him, "Please, hear our petition and pray to the Lord your God for this entire remnant. For as you now see, though we were once many, now only a few are left. Pray that the Lord your God will tell us where we should go and what we should do." "I have heard you," replied Jeremiah the prophet. "I will certainly pray to the Lord your God as you have requested. I will tell you everything the Lord says and will keep nothing back from you." Then they said to Jeremiah, "May the Lord be a true and faithful witness against us if we do not act in accordance with everything the Lord your God sends you to tell us. Whether it is favorable or unfavorable, we will obey the Lord our God to whom we are sending you, so that it will go well with us. For we will obey the Lord our God." 10 days later, the word of the Lord came to Jeremiah. So he called together Johanan, son of Kareah, and all the army officers who were with him, and all the people from the least to the greatest. He said to them, "This is what the Lord, the God of Israel, to whom you sent me to present your petition, says. If you stay in this land, I will build you up and not tear you down. I will plant you and not uproot you. for I am grieved over the disaster I have inflicted on you. Do not be afraid of the king of Babylon, whom you now fear. Do not be afraid of him, declares the Lord, for I am with you, and will save you and deliver you from his hands. I will show you compassion, so that he will have compassion on you and restore you to your land. However, if you say, we will not stay in this land, and so disobey the Lord your God, and if you say, no, we will go and live in Egypt, where we will not see war, or hear the trumpet, or be hungry for bread, then hear the word of the Lord, O remnant of Judah. This is what the Lord Almighty, the God of Israel, says. If you are determined to go to Egypt, and you do go to settle there, then the sword you fear will overtake you there, and the famine you dread will follow you into Egypt, and there you will die. Indeed, all who are determined to go to Egypt to settle there will die by the sword, famine, and plague. Not one of them will survive or escape the disaster I will bring on them. This is what the Lord Almighty, the God of Israel, says. As my anger and wrath have been poured out on those who lived in Jerusalem, so will my wrath be poured out on you when you go to Egypt. You will be an object of cursing and horror, of condemnation and reproach. You will never see this place again. O remnant of Judah, the Lord has told you, do not go to Egypt. Be sure of this. I warn you today that you made a fatal mistake when you sent me to the Lord your God and said, pray to the Lord our God for us. Tell us everything he says and we will do it. I have told you today, but you still have not obeyed the Lord your God and all he sent me to tell you. So now, be sure of this. You will die by the sword, famine, and plague in the place where you want to go to settle. Chapter 43. When Jeremiah finished telling the people all the words of the Lord their God, everything the Lord had sent him to tell them, Azariah son of Hoshaiah and Johanan son of Kareah, and all the arrogant men said to Jeremiah, you are lying. The Lord our God has not sent you to say you must not go to Egypt to settle there. But Baruch son of Neriah is inciting you against us to hand us over to the Babylonians so they may kill us or carry us into exile to Babylon. So Johanan son of Kareah and all the army officers and all the people disobeyed the Lord's command to stay in the land of Judah. Instead, Johanan

stones with you and bury them in clay in the brick pavement at the entrance to Pharaoh's palace in Tapanhas. Then say to them, this is what the Lord Almighty, the God of Israel, says. I will send for my servant Nebuchadnezzar, king of Babylon, and I will set his throne over these stones I have buried here. He will spread his royal canopy above them. He will come and attack Egypt, bringing death to those destined for death, captivity to those destined for captivity, and the sword to those destined for the sword. He will set fire to the temples of the gods of Egypt. He will burn their temples and take their gods captive as a shepherd wraps his garment around him. So will he wrap Egypt around himself and depart from there unscathed. There in the temple of the sun in Egypt, he will demolish the sacred pillars and will burn down the temples of the gods of Egypt. Chapter 44. This word came to Jeremiah concerning all the Jews living in Lower Egypt, in Migdal, Tapanhas, and Memphis, and in Upper Egypt. This is what the Lord Almighty, the God of Israel, says. You saw the great disaster I brought on Jerusalem and on all the towns of Judah. Today they lie deserted and in ruins because of the evil they have done. They provoked me to anger by burning incense and by worshipping other gods that neither they nor you nor your fathers ever knew. Again and again I sent my servants, the prophets, who said, do not do this detestable thing that I hate. But they did not listen or pay attention. They did not turn from their wickedness or stop burning incense to other gods. Therefore my fierce anger was poured out. It raged against the towns of Judah and the streets of Jerusalem and made them the desolate ruins they are today. Now, this is what the Lord God Almighty, the God of Israel, says. Why bring such great disaster on yourselves by cutting off from Judah the men and women, the children and infants, and so leave yourself without a remnant? Why provoke me to anger with what your hands have made, burning incense to other gods in Egypt where you have come to live? You will destroy yourselves and make yourselves an object of cursing and reproach among all the nations on earth. Have you forgotten the wickedness committed by your fathers and by the kings and queens of Judah, and the wickedness committed by you and your wives in the land of Judah and the streets of Jerusalem? To this day, they have not humbled themselves or shown reverence, nor have they followed my law and the decrees I set before you and your fathers. Therefore, this is what the Lord Almighty, the God of Israel, says. I am determined to bring disaster on you and to destroy all Judah. I will take away the remnant of Judah who were determined to go to Egypt to settle there. They will all perish in Egypt. They will fall by the sword or die from famine. From the least to the greatest, they will die by sword or famine. They will become an object of cursing and horror, of condemnation and reproach. I will punish those who live in Egypt with the sword, famine, and plague, as I punished Jerusalem. None of the remnant of Judah who have gone to live in Egypt will escape or survive to return to the land of Judah, to which they long to return and live. None will return except a few fugitives. Then all the men who knew that their wives were burning incense to other gods, along with all the women who were present, a large assembly, and all the people living in Lower and Upper Egypt, said to Jeremiah, we will not listen to the message you have spoken to us in the name of the Lord. We will certainly do everything we said we would. We will burn incense to the Queen of Heaven and will pour out drink offerings to her, just as we and our fathers, our kings and our officials did in the towns of Judah and in the streets of Jerusalem. At that time we had plenty of food and we were well off and suffered no harm. But ever since we stopped burning incense to the Queen of Heaven and pouring out drink offerings to her, we have had nothing and have been perishing by sword and famine. The women added, when we burned incense to the Queen of Heaven and poured out drink offerings to

Did not our husbands know that we were making cakes like her image and pouring out drink offerings to her? Then Jeremiah said to all the people, both men and women, who were answering him, Did not the Lord remember and think about the incense burned in the towns of Judah and in the streets of Jerusalem by you and your fathers, your kings and your officials and the people of the land? When the Lord could no longer endure your wicked actions and the detestable things you did, your land became an object of cursing and a desolate waste without inhabitants, as it is today. Because you have burned incense and have sinned against the Lord and have not obeyed him or followed his law or his decrees or his stipulations, this disaster has come upon you, as you now see. Then Jeremiah said to all the people, including the women, Hear the word of the Lord, all you people of Judah in Egypt. This is what the Lord Almighty, the God of Israel, says. You and your wives have shown by your actions what you promised when you said, We will certainly carry out the vows we made to burn incense and pour out drink offerings to the Queen of Heaven. Go ahead then, do what you promised. Keep your vows. But hear the word of the Lord, all Jews living in Egypt. I swear by my great name, says the Lord, that no one from Judah living anywhere in Egypt will ever again invoke my name or swear, as surely as the sovereign Lord lives. For I am watching over them for harm, not for good. The Jews in Egypt will perish by sword and famine until they are all destroyed. Those who escape the sword and return to the land of Judah from Egypt will be very few. And the whole remnant of Judah who came to live in Egypt will know whose word will stand, mine or theirs. This will be the sign to you that I will punish you in this place, declares the Lord, so that you will know that my threats of harm against you will surely stand. This is what the Lord says. I am going to hand Pharaoh, Hophra, king of Egypt, over to his enemies who seek his life, just as I handed Zedekiah, king of Judah, over to Nebuchadnezzar, king of Babylon, the enemy who was seeking his life. Chapter 45. This is what Jeremiah the prophet told Baruch, son of Neriah, in the fourth year of Jehoiakim, son of Josiah, king of Judah, after Baruch had written on a scroll the words Jeremiah was then dictating. This is what the Lord, the God of Israel, says to you, Baruch. You said, Woe to me! The Lord has added sorrow to my pain. I am worn out with groaning and find no rest. The Lord said, Say this to him. This is what the Lord says. I will overthrow what I have built and uproot what I have planted throughout the land. Should you then seek great things for yourself, seek them not. For I will bring disaster on all people, declares the Lord. But wherever you go, I will let you escape with your life. Chapter 46. This is the word of the Lord that came to Jeremiah the prophet concerning the nations. Concerning Egypt, this is the message against the army of Pharaoh Necho, king of Egypt, which was defeated at Carchemish on the Euphrates River by Nebuchadnezzar, king of Babylon, in the fourth year of Jehoiakim, son of Josiah, king of Judah. Prepare your shields, both large and small, and march out for battle. Harness the horses, mount the steeds, take your positions with helmets on. Polish your spears, put on your armor. What do I see? They are terrified, they are retreating. Their warriors are defeated. They flee in haste without looking back, and there is terror on every side, declares the Lord. The swift cannot flee, nor the strong escape. In the north by the river Euphrates they stumble and fall. Who is this that rises like the Nile, like rivers of surging waters? Egypt rises like the Nile, like rivers of surging waters. She says, I will rise and cover the earth. I will destroy cities and their people.
Charge, O horses. Drive furiously, O charioteers. March on, O warriors, men of Cush and Put who carry shields, men of Lydia who draw the bow. But that day belongs to the Lord Almighty, a day of vengeance for vengeance on his foes. The sword will devour till it is satisfied, till it has quenched its thirst with blood. For the Lord Almighty, will offer sacrifice in the land of the north by the river Euphrates. Go up to Gilead and get balm, O virgin daughter of Egypt. But you multiply remedies in vain. There is no healing for you. The nations will hear of your shame. Your cries will fill the earth. One warrior will stumble over another. Both will fall down together. This is the message the Lord spoke to Jeremiah the prophet about the coming of Nebuchadnezzar, king of Babylon, to attack Egypt. Announce this in Egypt and proclaim it in Migdal. Proclaim it also in Memphis and Tapanhes. Take your positions and get ready, for the sword devours those around you. Why will your warriors be laid low? They cannot stand, for the Lord will push them down. They will stumble repeatedly. They will fall over each other. They will say, "Get up, let us go back to our own people and our native lands, away from the sword of the oppressor." There they will exclaim, "Pharaoh, king of Egypt, is only a louder noise. He has missed his opportunity." As surely as I live, declares the king, whose name is the Lord Almighty, one will come who is like Tabor among the mountains, like Carmel by the sea. Pack your belongings for exile, you who live in Egypt, for Memphis will be laid waste and lie in ruins without inhabitant. Egypt is a beautiful heifer, but a gadfly is coming against her from the north. The mercenaries in her ranks are like fattened calves. They too will turn and flee together. They will not stand their ground, for the day of disaster is coming upon them, the time for them to be punished. Egypt will hiss like a fleeing serpent as the enemy advances in force. They will come against her with axes like men who cut down trees. They will chop down her forest, declares the Lord. Dense though it be, they are more numerous than locusts. They cannot be counted. The daughter of Egypt will be put to shame, handed over to the people of the north. The Lord Almighty, the God of Israel, says, I am about to bring a punishment on Amon, god of Thebes, on Pharaoh, on Egypt and her gods and her kings, and on those who rely on Pharaoh. I will hand them over to those who seek their lives, to Nebuchadnezzar, king of Babylon, and his officers. Later, however, Egypt will be inhabited as in times past, declares the Lord. Do not fear, O Jacob, my servant. Do not be dismayed, O Israel. I will surely save you out of a distant place, your descendants from the land of their exile. Jacob will again have peace and security, and no one will make him afraid. Do not fear, O Jacob, my servant, for I am with you, declares the Lord. Though I completely destroy all the nations among which I scatter you, I will not completely destroy you. I will discipline you, but only with justice. I will not let you go entirely unpunished. Chapter 47. This is the word of the Lord that came to Jeremiah the prophet concerning the Philistines before Pharaoh attacked Gaza. This is what the Lord says. See how the waters are rising in the north. They will become an overflowing torrent. They will overflow the land and everything in it, the towns and those who live in them. The people will cry out. All who dwell in the land will wail at the sound of the hoofs of galloping steeds, at the noise of enemy chariots, and the rumble of their wheels. Fathers will not turn to help their children. Their hands will hang a limp. For the day has come to destroy all the Philistines and to cut off all survivors who could help Tyre and Sidon. The Lord is about to destroy the Philistines, the remnant from the coasts of Kaphtor. Gaza will shave her head in mourning. Ashkelon will be silenced. O remnant on the plain,
How long will you cut yourselves? Ah, sword of the Lord, you cry. How long till you rest? Return to your scabbard, cease and be still. But how can it rest when the Lord has commanded it, when he has ordered it to attack Ascalon and the coast? Chapter 48. Concerning Moab. This is what the Lord Almighty, the God of Israel, says. Woe to Nebo, for it will be ruined. Kiriathaim will be disgraced and captured. The stronghold will be disgraced and shattered. Moab will be praised no more. In Heshbon, men will plot her downfall. Come, let us put an end to that nation. You too, old madman, will be silenced. The sword will pursue you. Listen to the cries from Horonaim, cries of great havoc and destruction. Moab will be broken, her little ones will cry out. They go up the way to Luhith, weeping bitterly as they go. On the road to Horonaim, anguished cries over the destruction are heard. Flee, run for your lives, become like a bush in the desert. Since you trust in your deeds and riches, you too will be taken captive. And Chemosh will go into exile together with his priests and officials. The destroyer will come against every town, and not a town will escape. The valley will be ruined and the plateau destroyed because the Lord has spoken. Put salt on Moab, for she will be laid waste. Her towns will become desolate, with no one to live in them. A curse on him who is lax in doing the Lord's work. A curse on him who keeps his sword from bloodshed. Moab has been at rest from youth, like wine left on its dregs, not poured from one jar to another. She has not gone into exile. So she tastes as she did, and her aroma is unchanged. But days are coming, declares the Lord, when I will send men who pour from jars, and they will pour her out. They will empty her jars and smash her jugs. Then Moab will be ashamed of Chemosh, as the house of Israel was ashamed when they trusted in Bethel. How can you say, we are warriors, men valiant in battle? Moab will be destroyed and her towns invaded. Her finest young men will go down in the slaughter, declares the king whose name is the Lord Almighty. The fall of Moab is at hand. Her calamity will come quickly. Mourn for her, all who live around her, all who know her fame. Say, how broken is the mighty scepter, how broken the glorious staff. Come down from your glory and sit on the parched ground, O inhabitants of the daughter of Dibon. For he who destroys Moab will come up against you and ruin your fortified cities. Stand by the road and watch, you who live in Aroer. Ask the man fleeing and the woman escaping. Ask them, what has happened? Moab is disgraced, for she is shattered. Wail and cry out. Announce by the Arnon that Moab is destroyed. Judgment has come to the plateau, to Holon, Jazah, and Mephaath, to Dibon, Nebo, and Beth Diblathaim, to Kiriathaim, Beth Gamol, and Beth Meon, to Kirioth and Bozra, to all the towns of Moab far and near. Moab's horn is cut off. Her arm is broken, declares the Lord. Make her drunk, for she has defied the Lord. Let Moab wallow in her vomit. Let her be an object of ridicule. Was not Israel the object of your ridicule? Was she caught among thieves that you shake your head in scorn whenever you speak of her? Abandon your towns and dwell among the rocks, you who live in Moab. Be like a dove that makes its nest at the mouth of a cave. We have heard of Moab's pride, her overweening pride and conceit, her pride and arrogance and the haughtiness of her heart. I know her insolence, but it is futile, declares the Lord, and her boasts accomplish nothing. Therefore I wail over Moab. For all Moab I cry out. I moan for the men of Kir Hareseth. I weep for you, as Jazer weeps, O vines of Sibmah.
Your branches spread as far as the sea. They reached as far as the Sea of Jazer. The destroyer has fallen on your ripened fruit and grapes. Joy and gladness are gone from the orchards and fields of Moab. I have stopped the flow of wine from the presses. No one treads them with shouts of joy. Although there are shouts, they are not shouts of joy. The sound of their cry rises from Heshbon to Elealeh and Jahaz, from Zoar as far as Horonaim and Eglath, Cilicia. For even the waters of Nimrim are dried up. In Moab I will put an end to those who make offerings on the high places and burn incense to their gods, declares the Lord. So my heart laments for Moab like a flute. It laments like a flute for the men of Kir Hareseth. The wealth they acquired is gone. Every head is shaved and every beard cut off. Every hand is slashed and every waist is covered with sackcloth. On all the roofs in Moab and in the public squares, there is nothing but mourning. For I have broken Moab like a jar that no one wants, declares the Lord. How shattered she is, how they wail. How Moab turns her back in shame. Moab has become an object of ridicule, an object of horror to all those around her. This is what the Lord says. Look, an eagle is swooping down, spreading its wings over Moab. Kerioth will be captured and the strongholds taken. In that day, the hearts of Moab's warriors will be like the heart of a woman in labor. Moab will be destroyed as a nation because she defied the Lord. Terror and pit and snare await you, O people of Moab, declares the Lord. Whoever flees from the terror will fall into a pit. Whoever climbs out of the pit will be caught in a snare. For I will bring upon Moab the year of her punishment, declares the Lord. In the shadow of Heshbon, the fugitives stand helpless, for a fire has gone out from Heshbon. A blaze from the midst of Sihon. It burns the foreheads of Moab, the skulls of the noisy boasters. Woe to you, O Moab! The people of Chemosh are destroyed. Your sons are taken into exile and your daughters into captivity. Yet I will restore the fortunes of Moab in days to come, declares the Lord. Here ends the judgment on Moab. Chapter 49. Concerning the Ammonites. This is what the Lord says. Has Israel no sons? Has she no heirs? Why then has Molech taken possession of Gad? Why do his people live in its towns? But the days are coming, declares the Lord. When I will sound the battle cry against Rabbah of the Ammonites, it will become a mound of ruins and its surrounding villages will be set on fire. Then Israel will drive out those who drove her out, says the Lord. Wail, O Heshbon, for Ai is destroyed. Cry out, O inhabitants of Rabbah. Put on sackcloth and mourn. Rush here and there inside the walls. For Moloch will go into exile, together with his priests and officials. Why do you boast of your valleys, so fruitful? O unfaithful daughter, you trust in your riches and say, who will attack me? I will bring terror on you, from all those around you, declares the Lord Almighty. Every one of you will be driven away, and no one will gather the fugitives. Yet afterward, I will restore the fortunes of the Ammonites, declares the Lord. Concerning Edom, this is what the Lord Almighty says. Is there no longer wisdom in Teman? Has counsel perished from the prudent? Has their wisdom decayed? Turn and flee, hide in deep caves, you who live in Dedan. For I will bring disaster on Esau at the time I punish him. If grape pickers came to you, would they not leave a few grapes? If thieves came during the night, would they not steal only as much as they wanted? But I will strip Esau bare. I will uncover his hiding places so that he cannot conceal himself.
His children, relatives, and neighbors will perish, and he will be no more. Leave your orphans. I will protect their lives. Your widows, too, can trust in me. This is what the Lord says. If those who do not deserve to drink the cup must drink it, why should you go unpunished? You will not go unpunished, but must drink it. I swear by myself, declares the Lord, that Bozrah will become a ruin and an object of horror, of reproach and of cursing, and all its towns will be in ruins forever. I have heard a message from the Lord. An envoy was sent to the nations to say, assemble yourselves to attack it. Rise up for battle. Now I will make you small among the nations, despised among men. The terror you inspire and the pride of your heart have deceived you. You who live in the clefts of the rocks, who occupy the heights of the hill, though you build your nest as high as the eagles, from there I will bring you down, declares the Lord. Edom will become an object of horror. All who pass by will be appalled and will scoff because of all its wounds. As Sodom and Gomorrah were overthrown along with their neighboring towns, says the Lord, so no one will live there. No man will dwell in it. Like a lion coming up from Jordan's thickets to a rich pasture land, I will chase Edom from its land in an instant. Who is the chosen one I will appoint for this? Who is like me, and who can challenge me? And what shepherd can stand against me? Therefore, hear what the Lord has planned against Edom, what he has purposed against those who live in Teman. The young of the flock will be dragged away. He will completely destroy their pasture because of them. At the sound of their fall, the earth will tremble. Their cry will resound to the Red Sea. Look, an eagle will soar and swoop down, spreading its wings over Bozrah. In that day, the hearts of Edom's warriors will be like the heart of a woman in labor. Concerning Damascus, Hamath and Arpad are dismayed, for they have heard bad news. They are disheartened, troubled like the restless sea. Damascus has become feeble. She has turned to flee, and panic has gripped her. Anguish and pain have seized her, pain like that of a woman in labor. Why has the city of renown not been abandoned, the town in which I delight? Surely her young men will fall in the streets. All her soldiers will be silenced in that day, declares the Lord Almighty. I will set fire to the walls of Damascus. It will consume the fortresses of Ben-Hadad. Concerning Kedar and the kingdoms of Hazor, which Nebuchadnezzar, king of Babylon, attacked, this is what the Lord says. Arise and attack Kedar and destroy the people of the east. Their tents and their flocks will be taken, their shelters will be carried off with all their goods and camels. Men will shout to them, terror on every side. Flee quickly away. Stay in deep caves, you who live in Hazor, declares the Lord. Nebuchadnezzar, king of Babylon, has plotted against you. He has devised a plan against you. Arise and attack a nation at ease which lives in confidence, declares the Lord. A nation that has neither gates nor bars, its people live alone. Their camels will become plunder, and their large herds will be booty. I will scatter to the winds those who are in distant places, and will bring disaster on them from every side, declares the Lord. Hazor will become a haunt of jackals, a desolate place forever. No one will live there. No man will dwell in it. This is the word of the Lord that came to Jeremiah the prophet concerning Elam, early in the reign of Zedekiah, king of Judah. This is what the Lord Almighty says. See, I will break the bow of Elam, the mainstay of their might. I will bring against Elam the four winds from the four quarters of the heavens. I will scatter them to the four winds, and there will not be a nation where Elam's exiles do not go.
I will shatter Elam before their foes, before those who seek their lives. I will bring disaster upon them, even my fierce anger, declares the Lord. I will pursue them with the sword until I have made an end of them. I will set my throne in Elam and destroy her king and officials, declares the Lord. Yet I will restore the fortunes of Elam in days to come, declares the Lord. Chapter 50. This is the word the Lord spoke through Jeremiah the prophet concerning Babylon and the land of the Babylonians. Announce and proclaim among the nations. Lift up a banner and proclaim it. Keep nothing back but say, Babylon will be captured. Bel will be put to shame. Marduk filled with terror. Her images will be put to shame and her idols filled with terror. A nation from the north will attack her and lay waste her land. No one will live in it. Both men and animals will flee away. In those days, at that time, declares the Lord, the people of Israel and the people of Judah together will go in tears to seek the Lord their God. They will ask the way to Zion and turn their faces toward it. They will come and bind themselves to the Lord in an everlasting covenant that will not be forgotten. My people have been lost sheep. Their shepherds have led them astray and caused them to roam the mountains. They wandered over mountain and hill and forgot their own resting place. Whoever found them devoured them. Their enemies said, "We are not guilty, for they sinned against the Lord, their true pasture, the Lord, the hope of their fathers." Flee out of Babylon. Leave the land of the Babylonians and be like the goats that lead the flock. For I will stir up and bring against Babylon an alliance of great nations from the land of the north. They will take up their positions against her, and from the north she will be captured. Their arrows will be like skilled warriors who do not return empty-handed. So Babylonia will be plundered. All who plunder her will have their fill, declares the Lord. Because you rejoice and are glad, you who pillage my inheritance, because you frolic like a heifer threshing grain and neigh like stallions, your mother will be greatly ashamed. She who gave you birth will be disgraced. She will be the least of the nations, a wilderness, a dry land, a desert. Because of the Lord's anger, she will not be inhabited, but will be completely desolate. All who pass Babylon will be horrified and scoff because of all her wounds. Take up your positions around Babylon, all you who draw the bow. Shoot at her. Spare no arrows, for she has sinned against the Lord. Shout against her on every side. She surrenders, her towers fall, her walls are torn down. Since this is the vengeance of the Lord, take vengeance on her. Do to her as she has done to others. Cut off from Babylon the sower and the reaper with his sickle at harvest. Because of the sword of the oppressor, let everyone return to his own people. Let everyone flee to his own land. Israel is a scattered flock that lions have chased away. The first to devour him was the king of Assyria. The last to crush his bones was Nebuchadnezzar, king of Babylon. Therefore, this is what the Lord Almighty, the God of Israel, says. I will punish the king of Babylon and his land as I punished the king of Assyria. But I will bring Israel back to his own pasture. And he will graze on Carmel and Bashan. His appetite will be satisfied on the hills of Ephraim and Gilead. In those days, at that time, declares the Lord, search will be made for Israel's guilt. But there will be none. And for the sins of Judah, but none will be found. For I will forgive the remnant I spare. Attack the land of Merathaim and those who live in Pekod. Pursue, kill, and completely destroy them, declares the Lord. Do everything I have commanded you. The noise of battle is in the land, the noise of great destruction.
How broken and shattered is the hammer of the whole earth. How desolate is Babylon among the nations. I set a trap for you, O Babylon, and you were caught before you knew it. You were found and captured because you opposed the Lord. The Lord has opened his arsenal and brought out the weapons of his wrath, for the sovereign Lord Almighty has work to do in the land of the Babylonians. Come against her from afar, break open her granaries, pile her up like heaps of grain. Completely destroy her and leave her no remnant. Kill all her young bulls, let them go down to the slaughter. Woe to them, for their day has come, the time for them to be punished. Listen to the fugitives and refugees from Babylon declaring in Zion how the Lord our God has taken vengeance. Vengeance for his temple. Summon archers against Babylon, all those who draw the bow. Encamp all around her, let no one escape. Repay her for her deeds. Do to her as she has done. For she has defied the Lord, the Holy One of Israel. Therefore, her young men will fall in the streets. All her soldiers will be silenced in that day, declares the Lord. See, I am against you, O arrogant one, declares the Lord Almighty. For your day has come, the time for you to be punished. The arrogant one will stumble and fall, and no one will help her up. I will kindle a fire in her towns that will consume all who are around her. This is what the Lord Almighty says. The people of Israel are oppressed, and the people of Judah as well. All their captors hold them fast, refusing to let them go. Yet their Redeemer is strong. The Lord Almighty is his name. He will vigorously defend their cause so that he may bring rest to their land, but unrest to those who live in Babylon. A sword against the Babylonians, declares the Lord, against those who live in Babylon and against her officials and wise men. A sword against her false prophets, they will become fools. A sword against her warriors, they will be filled with terror. A sword against her horses and chariots and all the foreigners in her ranks, they will become a woman. A sword against her treasures, they will be plundered. A drought on her waters, they will dry up. For it is a land of idols, idols that will go mad with terror. So desert creatures and hyenas will live there. And there the owl will dwell. It will never again be inhabited or lived in from generation to generation. As God overthrew Sodom and Gomorrah, along with their neighboring towns, declares the Lord, so no one will live there. No man will dwell in it. Look, an army is coming from the north. A great nation and many kings are being stirred up from the ends of the earth. They are armed with bows and spears. They are cruel and without mercy. They sound like the roaring sea as they ride on their horses. They come like men in battle formation to attack you, O daughter of Babylon. The king of Babylon has heard reports about them, and his hands hang limp. Anguish has gripped him, pain like that of a woman in labor, like a lion coming up from Jordan's thickets to a rich pasture land. I will chase Babylon from its land in an instant. Who is the chosen one I will appoint for this? Who is like me and who can challenge me? And what shepherd can stand against me? Therefore hear what the Lord has planned against Babylon, what he has purposed against the land of the Babylonians. The young of the flock will be dragged away. He will completely destroy their pasture because of them. At the sound of Babylon's capture, the earth will tremble. Its cry will resound among the nations. Chapter 51. This is what the Lord says. See, I will stir up the spirit of a destroyer against Babylon and the people of Leb-Kamai. I will send foreigners to Babylon to winnow her and to devastate her land. They will oppose her on every side in the day of her disaster. Let not the archer string his bow, nor let him put on his armor. Do not spare her young men. Completely destroy her army.
They will fall down slain in Babylon, fatally wounded in her streets. For Israel and Judah have not been forsaken by their God, the Lord Almighty, though their land is full of guilt before the Holy One of Israel. Flee from Babylon, run for your lives, do not be destroyed because of her sins. It is time for the Lord's vengeance. He will pay her what she deserves. Babylon was a gold cup in the Lord's hand. She made the whole earth drunk. The nations drank her wine, therefore they have now gone mad. Babylon will suddenly fall and be broken. Wail over her. Get balm for her pain. Perhaps she can be healed. We would have healed Babylon, but she cannot be healed. Let us leave her, and each go to his own land, for her judgment reaches to the skies. It rises as high as the clouds. The Lord has vindicated us. Come, let us tell in Zion what the Lord our God has done. Sharpen the arrows, take up the shields. The Lord has stirred up the king of the Medes, because his purpose is to destroy Babylon. The Lord will take vengeance, vengeance for his temple. Lift up a banner against the walls of Babylon. Reinforce the guard. Station the watchman. Prepare an ambush. The Lord will carry out his purpose, his decree against the people of Babylon. You who live by many waters and are rich in treasures, your end has come. The time for you to be cut off. The Lord Almighty has sworn by himself, I will surely fill you with men as with a swarm of locusts, and they will shout in triumph over you. He made the earth by his power. He founded the world by his wisdom and stretched out the heavens by his understanding. When he thunders, the waters in the heavens roar. He makes clouds rise from the ends of the earth. He sends lightning with the rain and brings out the wind from his storehouses. Every man is senseless and without knowledge. Every goldsmith is shamed by his idols. His images are a fraud. They have no breath in them. They are worthless, the objects of mockery. When their judgment comes, they will perish. He who is the portion of Jacob is not like these, for he is the maker of all things, including the tribe of his inheritance. The Lord Almighty is his name. You are my war club, my weapon for battle. With you I shatter nations. With you I destroy kingdoms. With you I shatter horse and rider. With you I shatter chariot and driver. With you I shatter man and woman. With you I shatter old man and youth. With you I shatter young man and maiden. With you I shatter shepherd and flock. With you I shatter farmer and oxen. With you I shatter governors and officials. Before your eyes, I will repay Babylon and all who live in Babylonia for all the wrong they have done in Zion, declares the Lord. I am against you, O destroying mountain, you who destroy the whole earth, declares the Lord. I will stretch out my hand against you, roll you off the cliffs, and make you a burned-out mountain. No rock will be taken from you for a cornerstone, nor any stone for a foundation, for you will be desolate forever, declares the Lord. Lift up a banner in the land, blow the trumpet among the nations, prepare the nations for battle against her, summon against her these kingdoms, Ararat, Minai, and Ashkenaz. Appoint a commander against her. Send up horses like a swarm of locusts. Prepare the nations for battle against her, the king of the Medes, their governors and all their officials and all the countries they rule. The land trembles and writhes for the Lord's purposes against Babylon's stand to lay waste the land of Babylon so that no one will live there. Babylon's warriors have stopped fighting. They remain in their strongholds. Their strength is exhausted. They have become like women. Her dwellings are set on fire. The bars of her gates are broken. One courier follows another, and messenger follows messenger to announce to the king of Babylon that his entire city is captured. The river crossings are seized. The marsh is set on fire, and the soldiers terrified. This is what the Lord Almighty, the God of Israel, says.
The daughter of Babylon is like a threshing floor at the time it is trampled. The time to harvest her will soon come. Nebuchadnezzar, king of Babylon, has devoured us. He has thrown us into confusion. He has made us an empty jar. Like a serpent, he has swallowed us and filled his stomach with our delicacies, and then has spewed us out. May the violence done to our flesh be upon Babylon, say the inhabitants of Zion. May our blood be on those who live in Babylonia, says Jerusalem. Therefore, this is what the Lord says. See, I will defend your cause and avenge you. I will dry up her sea and make her springs dry. Babylon will be a heap of ruins, a haunt of jackals, an object of horror and scorn, a place where no one lives. Her people all roar like young lions. They growl like lion cubs. But while they are aroused, I will set out a feast for them and make them drunk so that they shout with laughter. Then sleep forever and not awake, declares the Lord. I will bring them down like lambs to the slaughter, like rams and goats. How Shishak will be captured, the boast of the whole earth seized. What a horror Babylon will be among the nations. The sea will rise over Babylon. Its roaring waves will cover her. Her towns will be desolate, a dry and desert land, a land where no one lives, through which no man travels. I will punish Bel in Babylon and make him spew out what he has swallowed. The nations will no longer stream to him, and the wall of Babylon will fall. Come out of her, my people. Run for your lives. Run from the fierce anger of the Lord. Do not lose heart or be afraid when rumors are heard in the land. One rumor comes this year, another the next. Rumors of violence in the land and of ruler against ruler. For the time will surely come when I will punish the idols of Babylon. Her whole land will be disgraced, and her slain will all lie fallen within her. Then heaven and earth and all that is in them will shout for joy over Babylon, for out of the north destroyers will attack her, declares the Lord. Babylon must fall because of Israel's slain, just as the slain in all the earth have fallen because of Babylon. You who have escaped the sword, leave and do not linger. Remember the Lord in a distant land, and think on Jerusalem. We are disgraced, for we have been insulted, and shame covers our faces, because foreigners have entered the holy places of the Lord's house. But days are coming, declares the Lord, when I will punish her idols, and throughout her land the wounded will groan. Even if Babylon reaches the sky and fortifies her lofty stronghold, I will send destroyers against her, declares the Lord. The sound of a cry comes from Babylon, the sound of great destruction from the land of the Babylonians. The Lord will destroy Babylon. He will silence her noisy din. Waves of enemies will rage like great waters. The roar of their voices will resound. A destroyer will come against Babylon. Her warriors will be captured and their bows will be broken. For the Lord is a God of retribution. He will repay in full. I will make her officials and wise men drunk, her governors, officers, and warriors as well. They will sleep forever and not awake, declares the King, whose name is the Lord Almighty. This is what the Lord Almighty says. Babylon's thick wall will be leveled, and her high gates set on fire. The peoples exhaust themselves for nothing. The nation's labor is only fuel for the flames. This is the message Jeremiah gave to the staff officer Seraiah, son of Neriah, the son of Maaseiah, when he went to Babylon with Zedekiah, king of Judah, in the fourth year of his reign. Jeremiah had written on a scroll about all the disasters that would come upon Babylon, all that had been recorded concerning Babylon. He said to Seraiah, "When you get to Babylon, see that you read all these words aloud. Then say, 'O Lord, you have said you will destroy this place, so that neither man nor animals will live in it. It will be desolate forever.' When you finish reading this scroll, tie a stone to it and throw it into the Euphrates.
then say, so will Babylon sink to rise no more because of the disaster I will bring upon her, and her people will fall. The words of Jeremiah end here.

0: Throughout the night with TWR UK, God's Word in today's world. This is TWR UK. We're reading through the book of Numbers with Max McLean.
1: Chapter 12. Miriam and Aaron began to talk against Moses because of his Cushite wife, for he had married a Cushite. Has the Lord spoken only through Moses? They asked. Hasn't he also spoken through us? And the Lord heard this. Now Moses was a very humble man, more humble than anyone else on the face of the earth. At once the Lord said to Moses, Aaron, and Miriam, "Come out to the tent of meeting, all three of you." So the three of them came out. Then the Lord came down in a pillar of cloud. He stood at the entrance to the tent and summoned Aaron and Miriam. When both of them stepped forward, he said, "Listen to my words. When a prophet of the Lord is among you, I reveal myself to him in visions. I speak to him in dreams. But this is not true of my servant Moses. He is faithful in all my house. With him I speak face to face, clearly and not in riddles. He sees the form of the Lord. Why then were you not afraid to speak against my servant Moses?" The anger of the Lord burned against them, and he left them. When the cloud lifted from above the tent, there stood Miriam, leprous, like snow. Aaron turned toward her and saw that she had leprosy, and he said to Moses, "Please, my Lord, do not hold against us the sin we have so foolishly committed. Do not let her be like a stillborn infant coming from its mother's womb with its flesh half eaten away." So Moses cried out to the Lord, "O God, please heal her." The Lord replied to Moses, "If her father had spit in her face, would she not have been in disgrace for 7 days? Confine her outside the camp for 7 days. After that she can be brought back." So Miriam was confined outside the camp for 7 days, and the people did not move on till she was brought back. After that the people left Hazeroth and encamped in the desert of Paran. Chapter 13. The Lord said to Moses, "Send some men to explore the land of Canaan, which I am giving to the Israelites. From each ancestral tribe send one of its leaders." So at the Lord's command, Moses sent them out from the desert of Paran. All of them were leaders of the Israelites. These are their names: from the tribe of Reuben, Shammua son of Zakur; from the tribe of Simeon, Shaphat son of Harai; from the tribe of Judah, Caleb son of Jephunneh; from the tribe of Issachar, Agel son of Joseph; from the tribe of Ephraim, Hoshea son of Nun; from the tribe of Benjamin, Paltai son of Raphu; from the tribe of Zebulun, Gaddiel son of Sadai; from the tribe of Manasseh, a tribe of Joseph, Gaddai son of Susai; from the tribe of Dan, Ammiel son of Gamaliel; from the tribe of Asher, Sethur son of Michael; from the tribe of Naphtali, Nabai son of Vosai; from the tribe of Gad, Guel son of Machai. These are the names of the men Moses sent to explore the land. Moses gave Hoshea, son of Nun, the name Joshua. When Moses sent them to explore Canaan, he said, "Go up through the Negev and on into the hill country. See what the land is like and whether the people who live there are strong or weak, few or many. What kind of land do they live in? Is it good or bad? What kind of towns do they live in? Are they unwalled or fortified? How is the soil? Is it fertile or poor? Are there trees on it or not? Do your best to bring back some of the fruit of the land." It was the season for the first ripe grapes. So they went up and explored the land from the desert of Zin as far as Rehob, toward Lebo Hamath. They went up through the Negev and came to Hebron, where Ahiman, Sheshai, and Talmai, the descendants of Anak, lived. Hebron had been built 7 years before Zoan in Egypt. When they reached the valley of Eshcol, they cut off a branch bearing a single cluster of grapes. Two of them carried it on a pole between them, along with some pomegranates and figs. That place was called the Valley of Eshcol because of the cluster of grapes the Israelites cut off there. At the end of 40 days, they returned from exploring the land. They came back to Moses and Aaron and the whole Israelite community at Kadesh in the desert of Paran. There they reported to them and to the whole assembly and showed them the fruit of the land. They gave Moses this account. We went into the land to which you sent us, and it does flow with milk and honey. Here is its fruit. But the people who live there are powerful, and the cities are fortified and very large. We even saw descendants of Anak there. The Amalekites live in the Negev, the Hittites, Jebusites, and Amorites live in the hill country, and the Canaanites live near the sea and along the Jordan. Then Caleb silenced the people before Moses and said, "We should go up and take possession of the land, for we can certainly do it." But the men who had gone up with him said, "We can't attack those people. They are stronger than we are." And they spread among the Israelites a bad report about the land they had explored. They said, "The land we explored devours those living in it. All the people we saw there are of great size. We saw the Nephilim there." The descendants of Anak come from the Nephilim. "We seemed like grasshoppers in our own eyes, and we looked the same to them." Chapter 14. That night all the people of the community raised their voices and wept aloud. All the Israelites grumbled against Moses and Aaron, and the whole assembly said to them, "If only we had died in Egypt or in this desert. Why is the Lord bringing us to this land only to let us fall by the sword? Our wives and children will be taken as plunder. Wouldn't it be better for us to go back to Egypt?" And they said to each other, "We should choose a leader and go back to Egypt." Then Moses and Aaron fell face down in front of the whole Israelite assembly gathered there. Joshua, son of Nun, and Caleb, son of Jephunneh, who were among those who explored the land, tore their clothes and said to the entire Israelite assembly, "The land we passed through and explored is exceedingly good. If the Lord is pleased with us, he will lead us into that land, a land flowing with milk and honey, and will give it to us. Only do not rebel against the Lord, and do not be afraid of the people of the land, because we will swallow them up. Their protection is gone, but the Lord is with us. Do not be afraid of them." But the whole assembly talked about stoning them. Then the glory of the Lord appeared at the tent of meeting to all the Israelites. The Lord said to Moses, "How long will these people treat me with contempt? How long will they refuse to believe in me? In spite of all the miraculous signs I have performed among them, I will strike them down with a plague and destroy them, but I will make you into a nation greater and stronger than they." Moses said to the Lord, "Then the Egyptians will hear about it. By your power you brought these people up from among them, and they will tell the inhabitants of this land about it. They have already heard that you, O Lord, are with these people, and that you, O Lord, have been

Yet he does not leave the guilty unpunished. He punishes the children for the sin of the fathers to the third and fourth generation. In accordance with your great love, forgive the sin of these people just as you have pardoned them from the time they left Egypt until now. The Lord replied, I have forgiven them as you asked. Nevertheless, as surely as I live and as surely as the glory of the Lord fills the whole earth, not one of the men who saw my glory and the miraculous signs I performed in Egypt and in the desert, but who disobeyed me and tested me 10 times, not one of them will ever see the land I promised on oath to their forefathers. No one who has treated me with contempt will ever see it. But because my servant Caleb has a different spirit and follows me wholeheartedly, I will bring him into the land he went to, and his descendants will inherit it. Since the Amalekites and the Canaanites are living in the valleys, turn back tomorrow and set out toward the desert along the route to the Red Sea. The Lord said to Moses and Aaron, How long will this wicked community grumble against me? I have heard the complaints of these grumbling Israelites, so tell them, As surely as I live, declares the Lord, I will do to you the very things I heard you say. In this desert your bodies will fall, every one of you 20 years old or more, who was counted in the census and who has grumbled against me. Not one of you will enter the land I swore with uplifted hand to make your home. Except Caleb, son of Jephunneh, and Joshua, son of Nun. As for your children that you said would be taken as plunder, I will bring them in to enjoy the land you have rejected. But you, your bodies will fall in this desert. Your children will be shepherds here for 40 years, suffering for your unfaithfulness until the last of your bodies lies in the desert. For 40 years, 1 year for each of the 40 days you explored the land, you will suffer for your sins and know what it is like to have me against you. I, the Lord, have spoken, and I will surely do these things to this whole wicked community which has banded together against me. They will meet their end in this desert. Here they will die. So the men Moses had sent to explore the land, who returned and made the whole community grumble against him by spreading a bad report about it. These men responsible for spreading the bad report about the land were struck down and died of a plague before the Lord. Of the men who went to explore the land, only Joshua, son of Nun, and Caleb, son of Jephunneh, survived. When Moses reported this to all the Israelites, they mourned bitterly. Early the next morning, they went up toward the high hill country. We have sinned, they said. We will go up to the place the Lord promised. But Moses said, Why are you disobeying the Lord's command? This will not succeed. Do not go up because the Lord is not with you. You will be defeated by your enemies, for the Amalekites and the Canaanites will face you there. Because you have turned away from the Lord, he will not be with you, and you will fall by the sword. Nevertheless, in their presumption, they went up toward the high hill country, though neither Moses nor the ark of the Lord's covenant moved from the camp. Then the Amalekites and Canaanites who lived in that hill country came down and attacked them and beat them down all the way to Hormah. Chapter 15. The Lord said to Moses, Speak to the Israelites and say to them, After you enter the land I am giving you as a home, and you present to the Lord offerings made by fire from the herd or the flock as an aroma pleasing to the Lord, whether burnt offerings or sacrifices, for special vows or freewill offerings or festival offerings, then the one who brings his offering shall present to the Lord a grain offering of a tenth of an ephah of fine flour mixed with a quart of a hin of oil. With each lamb for the burnt offering or the sacrifice, prepare a quarter of a hin of wine as a drink offering. With a ram, prepare a grain offering.

Of 2/10 of an ephah of fine flour mixed with 1/3 of a hin of oil, and 1/3 of a hin of wine as a drink offering. Offer it as an aroma pleasing to the Lord. When you prepare a young bull as a burnt offering or sacrifice, for a special vow, or a fellowship offering to the Lord, bring with the bull a grain offering of 3/10 of an ephah of fine flour mixed with 1/2 a hin of oil. Also bring 1/2 a hin of oil as a drink offering. It will be an offering made by fire, an aroma pleasing to the Lord. Each bull or ram, each lamb or young goat is to be prepared in this manner. Do this for each one, for as many as you prepare. Everyone who is native born must do these things in this way when he brings an offering made by fire as an aroma pleasing to the Lord. For the generations to come, whenever an alien or anyone else living among you presents an offering made by fire as an aroma pleasing to the Lord, he must do exactly as you do. The community is to have the same rules for you and for the alien living among you. This is a lasting ordinance for the generations to come. You and the alien shall be the same before the Lord. The same laws and regulations will apply both to you and to the alien living among you. The Lord said to Moses, "Speak to the Israelites and say to them, when you enter the land to which I am taking you, and you eat the food of the land, present a portion as an offering to the Lord. Present a cake from the first of your ground meal and present it as an offering from the threshing floor. Throughout the generations to come, you are to give this offering to the Lord from the first of your ground meal. Now, if you unintentionally failed to keep any of these commands the Lord gave Moses, any of the Lord's commands to you through him, from the day the Lord gave them and continuing through the generations to come, and if this is done unintentionally without the community being aware of it, then the whole community is to offer a young bull for a burnt offering as an aroma pleasing to the Lord, along with its prescribed grain offering and drink offering, and a male goat for a sin offering. The priest is to make atonement for the whole Israelite community, and they will be forgiven. For it was not intentional, and they have brought to the Lord for their wrong an offering made by fire and a sin offering. The whole Israelite community and the aliens living among them will be forgiven because all the people were involved in the unintentional wrong. But if just one person sins unintentionally, he must bring a year-old female goat for a sin offering. The priest is to make atonement before the Lord for the one who erred by sinning unintentionally, and when atonement has been made for him, he will be forgiven. One and the same law applies to everyone who sins unintentionally, whether he is a native-born Israelite or an alien. But anyone who sins defiantly, whether native-born or alien, blasphemes the Lord, and that person must be cut off from his people, because he has despised the Lord's word and broken his commands. That person must surely be cut off. His guilt remains on him. While the Israelites were in the desert, a man was found gathering wood on the Sabbath day. Those who found him gathering wood brought him to Moses and Aaron and the whole assembly, and they kept him in custody because it was not clear what should be done to him. Then the Lord said to Moses, "The man must die. The whole assembly must stone him outside the camp." So the assembly took him outside the camp and stoned him to death, as the Lord commanded Moses. The Lord said to Moses, "Speak to the Israelites and say to them, throughout the generations to come, you are to make tassels on the corners of your garments, with a blue cord on each tassel. You will have these tassels to look at, and so you will remember all the commands of the Lord, that you may obey them and not prostitute yourselves by going after the lust of your own hearts and eyes. Then you will remember to obey all my commands, and you will be consecrated to your God. I am the Lord your God who brought you out of Egypt to be your God. I am the Lord your God." Chapter 16. Korah, son of Izhar, the son of Kohath, the son of Levi, and certain Reubenites, Dathan and Abiram, son of Eliab, and On, son of Peleth, became insolent and rose up against Moses.
With them were 250 Israelite men, well-known community leaders who had been appointed members of the council. They came as a group to oppose Moses and Aaron and said to them, "You have gone too far. The whole community is holy, every one of them, and the Lord is with them. Why then do you set yourselves above the Lord's assembly?" When Moses heard this, he fell face down. Then he said to Korah and all his followers, "In the morning the Lord will show who belongs to him and who is holy, and he will have that person come near him. The man he chooses he will cause to come near him. You, Korah, and all your followers are to do this. Take censers, and tomorrow put fire and incense in them before the Lord. The man the Lord chooses will be the one who is holy. You Levites have gone too far." Moses also said to Korah, "Now listen, you Levites. Isn't it enough for you that the God of Israel has separated you from the rest of the Israelite community and brought you near himself to do the work at the Lord's tabernacle and to stand before the community and minister to them? He has brought you and all your fellow Levites near himself, but now you are trying to get the priesthood too. It is against the Lord that you and all your followers have banded together. Who is Aaron that you should grumble against him?" Then Moses summoned Dathan and Abiram, the sons of Eliab. But they said, "We will not come. Isn't it enough that you have brought us up out of a land flowing with milk and honey to kill us in the desert, and now you also want to lord it over us? Moreover, you haven't brought us into a land flowing with milk and honey or given us an inheritance of fields and vineyards. Will you gouge out the eyes of these men? No, we will not come." Then Moses became very angry and said to the Lord, "Do not accept their offering. I have not taken so much as a donkey from them, nor have I wronged any of them." Moses said to Korah, "You and all your followers are to appear before the Lord tomorrow, you and they and Aaron. Each man is to take his censer and put incense in it, 250 censers in all, and present it before the Lord. You and Aaron are to present your censers also." So each man took his censer, put fire and incense in it, and stood with Moses and Aaron at the entrance to the tent of meeting. When Korah had gathered all his followers in opposition to them at the entrance to the tent of meeting, the glory of the Lord appeared to the entire assembly. The Lord said to Moses and Aaron, "Separate yourselves from this assembly so I can put an end to them at once." But Moses and Aaron fell face down and cried out, "O God, God of the spirits of all mankind, will you be angry with the entire assembly when only one man sins?" Then the Lord said to Moses, "Say to the assembly, 'Move away from the tents of Korah, Dathan, and Abiram.'" Moses got up and went to Dathan and Abiram, and the elders of Israel followed him. He warned the assembly, "Move back from the tents of these wicked men. Do not touch anything belonging to them, or you will be swept away because of all their sins." So they moved away from the tents of Korah, Dathan, and Abiram. Dathan and Abiram had come out and were standing with their wives, children, and little ones at the entrances to their tents. Then Moses said, "This is how you will know that the Lord has sent me to do all these things, and that it was not my idea. If these men die a natural death and experience only what usually happens to men, then the Lord has not sent me. But if the Lord brings about something totally new, and the earth opens its mouth and swallows them with everything that belongs to them, and they go down alive into the grave, then you will know that these men have treated the Lord with contempt." As soon as he finished saying all this, the ground under them split apart, and the earth opened its mouth and swallowed them with their households and all Korah's men and all their possessions. They went down alive into the grave with everything they owned. The earth closed over them, and they perished and were gone from the community. At their cries, all the Israelites around them fled, shouting, "The earth is going to swallow us too!" And fire came out from the Lord and consumed the 250 men who were offering the incense. The Lord said to Moses,
Tell Eleazar, son of Aaron the priest, to take the censers out of the smoldering remains and scatter the coals some distance away. For the censers are holy, the censers of the men who sinned at the cost of their lives. Hammer the censers into sheets to overlay the altar, for they were presented before the Lord and have become holy. Let them be a sign to the Israelites. So Eleazar the priest collected the bronze censers brought by those who had been burned up, and he had them hammered out to overlay the altar, as the Lord directed him through Moses. This was to remind the Israelites that no one except a descendant of Aaron should come to burn incense before the Lord, or he would become like Korah and his followers. The next day, the whole Israelite community grumbled against Moses and Aaron. "You have killed the Lord's people," they said. But when the assembly gathered in opposition to Moses and Aaron and turned toward the tent of meeting, suddenly the cloud covered it and the glory of the Lord appeared. Then Moses and Aaron went to the front of the tent of meeting, and the Lord said to Moses, "Get away from this assembly so I can put an end to them at once." And they fell face down. Then Moses said to Aaron, "Take your censers and put incense in it along with fire from the altar, and hurry to the assembly to make atonement for them. Wrath has come out from the Lord. The plague has started." So Aaron did as Moses said and ran into the midst of the assembly. The plague had already started among the people, but Aaron offered the incense and made atonement for them. He stood between the living and the dead, and the plague stopped. But 14,700 people died from the plague, in addition to those who had died because of Korah. Then Aaron returned to Moses at the entrance to the tent of meeting. For the plague had stopped. Chapter 17. The Lord said to Moses, "Speak to the Israelites and get 12 staffs from them, one from the leader of each of their ancestral tribes. Write the name of each man on his staff. On the staff of Levi, write Aaron's name, for there must be one staff for the head of each ancestral tribe. Place them in the tent of meeting in front of the testimony where I meet with you. The staff belonging to the man I choose will sprout, and I will rid myself of this constant grumbling against you by the Israelites." So Moses spoke to the Israelites, and their leaders gave him 12 staffs, one for the leader of each of their ancestral tribes, and Aaron's staff was among them. Moses placed the staffs before the Lord in the tent of the testimony. The next day Moses entered the tent of the testimony and saw that Aaron's staff, which represented the house of Levi, had not only sprouted, but had budded, blossomed, and produced almonds. Then Moses brought out all the staffs in the Lord's presence to all the Israelites. They looked at them, and each man took his own staff. The Lord said to Moses, "Put back Aaron's staff in front of the testimony, to be kept as a sign to the rebellious. This will put an end to their grumbling against me so that they will not die." Moses did just as the Lord commanded him. The Israelites said to Moses, "We will die, we are lost, we are all lost. Anyone who even comes near the tabernacle of the Lord will die. Are we all going to die?" Chapter 18. The Lord said to Aaron, "You, your sons, and your father's family are to bear the responsibility for offenses against the sanctuary, and you and your sons alone are to bear the responsibility for offenses against the priesthood. Bring your fellow Levites from your ancestral tribe to join you and assist you when you and your sons minister before the tent of the testimony. They are to be responsible to you and are to perform all the duties of the tent. But they must not go near the furnishings of the sanctuary or the altar, or both they and you will die. They are to join you and be responsible for the care of the tent of meeting, all the work at the tent, and no one else may come near where you are. You are to be responsible for the care of the sanctuary and the altar so that wrath will not fall on the Israelites again. I myself have selected your fellow Levites from among the Israelites as a gift to you, dedicated to the Lord to do the work at the tent of meeting. But only you and your sons may serve as priests in connection with everything at the altar and inside the curtain.
I am giving you the service of the priesthood as a gift. Anyone else who comes near the sanctuary must be put to death. Then the Lord said to Aaron, I myself have put you in charge of the offering presented to me. All the holy offerings the Israelites give me, I give to you and your sons as your portion and regular share. You are to have the part of the most holy offerings that is kept from the fire. From all the gifts they bring me as most holy offerings, whether grain or sin or guilt offerings, that part belongs to you and your sons. Eat it as something most holy. Every male shall eat it. You must regard it as holy. This also is yours. Whatever is set aside from the gifts of all the wave offerings of the Israelites, I give this to you and your sons and daughters as your regular share. Everyone in your household who is ceremonially clean may eat it. I give you all the finest olive oil and all the finest new wine and grain they give the Lord as the first fruits of their harvest. All the land's first fruits that they bring to the Lord will be yours. Everyone in your household who is ceremonially clean may eat it. Everything in Israel that is devoted to the Lord is yours. The first offspring of every womb, both man and animal, that is offered to the Lord is yours. But you must redeem every firstborn son and every firstborn male of unclean animals. When they are a month old, you must redeem them at the redemption price set at 5 shekels of silver, according to the sanctuary shekel, which weighs 20 gerahs. But you must not redeem the firstborn of an ox, a sheep, or a goat. They are holy. Sprinkle their blood on the altar and burn their fat as an offering made by fire, an aroma pleasing to the Lord. Their meat is to be yours, just as the breast of the wave offering and the right thigh are yours. Whatever is set aside from the holy offerings the Israelites present to the Lord, I give to you and your sons and daughters as your regular share. It is an everlasting covenant of salt before the Lord for both you and your offspring. The Lord said to Aaron, You will have no inheritance in their land, nor will you have any share among them. I am your share and your inheritance among the Israelites. I give to the Levites all the tithes in Israel as their inheritance in return for the work they do while serving at the tent of meeting. From now on, the Israelites must not go near the tent of meeting, or they will bear the consequences of their sin and will die. It is the Levites who are to do the work at the tent of meetings and bear the responsibility for offenses against it. This is a lasting ordinance for the generations to come. They will receive no inheritance among the Israelites. Instead, I give to the Levites as their inheritance the tithes that the Israelites present as an offering to the Lord. That is why I said concerning them, they will have no inheritance among the Israelites. The Lord said to Moses, Speak to the Levites and say to them, When you receive from the Israelites the tithe I give you as your inheritance, you must present a tenth of that tithe as the Lord's offering. Your offering will be reckoned to you as grain from the threshing floor or juice from the winepress. In this way, you will also present an offering to the Lord from all the tithes you receive from the Israelites. From these tithes, you must give the Lord's portion to Aaron the priest. You must present as the Lord's portion the best and holiest part of everything given to you. Say to the Levites, When you present the best part, it will be reckoned to you as the product of the threshing floor or the wine press. You and your households may eat the rest of it anywhere, for it is your wages for your work at the tent of meeting. By presenting the best part of it, you will not be guilty in this matter. Then you will not defile the holy offerings of the Israelites, and you will not die. Chapter 19. The Lord said to Moses and Aaron, This is a requirement of the law that the Lord has commanded. Tell the Israelites to bring you a red heifer without defect or blemish, and that has never been under a yoke. Give it to Eleazar the priest. It is to be taken outside the camp and slaughtered in his presence. Then Eleazar the priest is to take some of its blood on his finger and sprinkle it 7 times toward the front of the tent of meeting. While he watches, the heifer is to be burned, its hide, flesh, blood, and offal. The priest is to take some cedar wood, hyssop, and scarlet wool and throw them onto the burning heifer. After that, the priest must wash his clothes and bathe himself with water.
He may then come into the camp, but he will be ceremonially unclean till evening. The man who burns it must also wash his clothes and bathe with water, and he too will be unclean till evening. A man who is clean shall gather up the ashes of the heifer and put them in a ceremonially clean place outside the camp. That shall be kept by the Israelite community for use in the water of cleansing. It is for purification from sin. The man who gathers up the ashes of the heifer must also wash his clothes, and he too will be unclean till evening. This will be a lasting ordinance both for the Israelites and for the aliens living among them. Whoever touches the dead body of anyone will be unclean for 7 days. He must purify himself with the water on the 3rd day and on the 7th day, then he will be clean. But if he does not purify himself on the 3rd day and 7th day, he will not be clean. Whoever touches the dead body of anyone and fails to purify himself defiles the Lord's tabernacle. That person must be cut off from Israel. Because the water of cleansing has not been sprinkled on him, he is unclean. His uncleanness remains on him. This is the law that applies when a person dies in a tent. Anyone who enters the tent and anyone who is in it will be unclean for 7 days, and every open container without a lid fastened on it will be unclean. Anyone out in the open who touches someone who has been killed with a sword, or someone who has died a natural death, or anyone who touches a human bone or grave will be unclean for 7 days. For the unclean person, put some ashes from the burned purification offering into a jar and pour fresh water over them. Then a man who is ceremonially clean is to take some hyssop, dip it in the water, and sprinkle the tent and all the furnishings and the people who were there. He must also sprinkle anyone who has touched a human bone or a grave or someone who has been killed or someone who has died a natural death. The man who is clean is to sprinkle the unclean person on the 3rd and 7th days, and on the 7th day he is to purify him. The person being cleansed must wash his clothes and bathe with water, and that evening he will be clean. But if a person who is unclean does not purify himself, he must be cut off from the community because he has defiled the sanctuary of the Lord. The water of cleansing has not been sprinkled on him, and he is unclean. This is a lasting ordinance for them. The man who sprinkles the water of cleansing must also wash his clothes, and anyone who touches the water of cleansing will be unclean till evening. Anything that an unclean person touches becomes unclean, and anyone who touches it becomes unclean till evening. Chapter 20. In the first month, the whole Israelite community arrived at the desert of Zin, and they stayed at Kadesh. There Miriam died and was buried. Now there was no water for the community, and the people gathered in opposition to Moses and Aaron. They quarreled with Moses and said, "If only we had died when our brothers fell dead before the Lord. Why did you bring the Lord's community into this desert, that we and our livestock should die here? Why did you bring us up out of Egypt to this terrible place? It has no grain, nor figs, grapevines, or pomegranates, and there is no water to drink." Moses and Aaron went from the assembly to the entrance to the tent of meeting and fell face down, and the glory of the Lord appeared to them. The Lord said to Moses, "Take the staff, and your brother Aaron gather the assembly together. Speak to that rock before their eyes, and it will pour out its water. You will bring water out of the rock for the community so they and their livestock can drink." So Moses took the staff in the Lord's presence, just as he commanded him. He and Aaron gathered the assembly together in front of the rock, and Moses said to them, "Listen, you rebels. Must we bring you water out of this rock?" Then Moses raised his arm and struck the rock twice with his staff. Water gushed out, and the community and their livestock drank. But the Lord said to Moses and Aaron, "Because you did not trust in me enough to honor me as holy in the sight of the Israelites, you will not bring this community into the land I give them." These were the waters of Meribah, where the Israelites quarreled with the Lord, and where he showed himself holy among them. Moses sent messengers from Kadesh to the king of Edom, saying, "This is what your brother Israel says.
You know about all the hardships that have come upon us. Our forefathers went down into Egypt, and we lived there many years. The Egyptians mistreated us and our fathers, but when we cried out to the Lord, he heard our cry and sent an angel and brought us out of Egypt. Now we are here at Kadesh, a town on the edge of your territory. Please let us pass through your country. We will not go through any field or vineyard or drink water from any well. We will travel along the king's highway and not turn to the right or to the left until we have passed through your territory. But Edom answered, You may not pass through here. If you try, we will march out and attack you with the sword. The Israelites replied, We will go along the main road, and if we or our livestock drink any of your water, we will pay for it. We only want to pass through on foot, nothing else. Again they answered, You may not pass through. Then Edom came out against them with a large and powerful army. Since Edom refused to let them go through their territory, Israel turned away from them. The whole Israelite community set out from Kadesh and came to Mount Hor. At Mount Hor, near the border of Edom, the Lord said to Moses and Aaron, Aaron will be gathered to his people. He will not enter the land I give the Israelites because both of you rebelled against my command at the waters of Meribah. Get Aaron and his son Eleazar and take them up Mount Hor. Remove Aaron's garments and put them on his son Eleazar, for Aaron will be gathered to his people. He will die there. Moses did as the Lord commanded. They went up Mount Hor in the sight of the whole community. Moses removed Aaron's garments and put them on his son Eleazar, and Aaron died there on the top of the mountain. Then Moses and Eleazar came down from the mountain, and when the whole community learned that Aaron had died, the entire house of Israel mourned for him 30 days. Chapter 21. When the Canaanite king of Arad, who lived in the Negev, heard that Israel was coming along the road to Atharim, he attacked the Israelites and captured some of them. Then Israel made this vow to the Lord, If you will deliver these people into your hands, we will totally destroy their cities. The Lord listened to Israel's plea and gave the Canaanites over to them. They completely destroyed them and their towns. So the place was named Hormah. They traveled from Mount Hor along the route to the Red Sea to go around Edom. But the people grew impatient on the way. They spoke against God and against Moses and said, Why have you brought us up out of Egypt to die in the desert? There is no bread, there is no water, and we detest this miserable food. Then the Lord sent venomous snakes among them. They bit the people, and many Israelites died. The people came to Moses and said, We sinned when we spoke against the Lord and against you. Pray that the Lord will take the snakes away from us. So Moses prayed for the people. The Lord said to Moses, Make a snake and put it on a pole. Anyone who is bitten can look at it and live. So Moses made a bronze snake and put it up on a pole. Then when anyone was bitten by a snake and looked at the bronze snake, he lived. The Israelites moved on and camped at Oboth. Then they set out from Oboth and camped at Yeabarim, in the desert that faces Moab toward the sunrise. From there they moved on and camped in the Zered Valley. They set out from there and camped alongside the Arnon, which is in the desert extending into Amorite territory. The Arnon is on the border of Moab between Moab and the Amorites. That is why the Book of the Wars of the Lord says, Waheb and Zephar and the ravines, the Arnon and the slopes of the ravines that lead to the site of Ar and lie along the border of Moab. From there they continued on to Beer, the well where the Lord said to Moses, Gather the people together, and I will give them water. Then Israel sang this song, Spring up, O well, sing about it, about the well that the princes dug, that the nobles of the people sank,
the nobles with scepters and staffs. Then they went from the desert to Matanah, from Matanah to Nahaliel, from Nahaliel to Bamoth, and from Bamoth to the valley in Moab, where the top of Pisgah overlooks the wasteland. Israel sent messengers to say to Sihon, king of the Amorites, "Let us pass through your country. We will not turn aside into any field or vineyard or drink water from any well. We will travel along the king's highway until we have passed through your territory." But Sihon would not let Israel pass through his territory. He mustered his entire army and marched out into the desert against Israel. When he reached Jahaz, he fought with Israel. Israel, however, put him to the sword and took over his land from the Arnon to the Jabbok, but only as far as the Ammonites, because their border was fortified. Israel captured all the cities of the Amorites and occupied them, including Heshbon and all its surrounding settlements. Heshbon was the city of Sihon, king of the Amorites, who had fought against the former king of Moab and had taken from him all his land as far as the Arnon. That is why the poets say, "Come to Heshbon and let it be rebuilt. Let Sihon's city be restored." Fire went out from Heshbon, a blaze from the city of Sihon. It consumed Ar of Moab, the citizens of Arnon's heights. "Woe to you, O Moab! You are destroyed, O people of Chemosh! He has given up his sons as fugitives and his daughters as captives to Sihon, king of the Amorites. But we have overthrown them. Heshbon is destroyed all the way to Dibon. We have demolished them as far as Nophah, which extends to Medeba." So Israel settled in the land of the Amorites. After Moses had sent spies to Jazer, the Israelites captured its surrounding settlements and drove out the Amorites who were there. Then they turned and went up along the road toward Bashan, and Og, king of Bashan, and his whole army marched out to meet them in battle at Edrei. The Lord said to Moses, "Do not be afraid of him, for I have handed him over to you with his whole army and his land. Do to him what you did to Sihon, king of the Amorites, who reigned in Heshbon." So they struck him down together with his sons and his whole army, leaving them no survivors. And they took possession of his land. Chapter 22. Then the Israelites traveled to the plains of Moab and camped along the Jordan across from Jericho. Now Balak, son of Zippor, saw all that Israel had done to the Amorites, and Moab was terrified because there were so many people. Indeed, Moab was filled with dread because of the Israelites. The Moabites said to the elders of Midian, "This horde is going to lick up everything around us as an ox licks up the grass of the field." So Balak, son of Zippor, who was king of Moab at that time, sent messengers to summon Balaam, son of Beor, who was at Pethor near the river in his native land. Balak said, "A people has come out of Egypt. They cover the face of the land and have settled next to me. Now come and put a curse on these people because they are too powerful for me. Perhaps then I will be able to defeat them and drive them out of the country, for I know that those you bless are blessed, and those you curse are cursed." The elders of Moab and Midian left, taking with them the fee for divination. When they came to Balaam, they told him what Balak had said. "Spend the night here," Balaam said to them, "and I will bring you back the answer the Lord gives me." So the Moabite princes stayed with him. God came to Balaam and asked, "Who are these men with you?" Balaam said to God, "Balak, son of Zippor, king of Moab, sent this message. A people that has come out of Egypt covers the face of the land. Now come and put a curse on them for me. Perhaps then I will be able to fight them and drive them away." But God said to Balaam, "Do not go with them. You must not put a curse on those people because they are blessed." The next morning, Balaam got up and said to Balak's princes, "Go back to your country, for the Lord has refused to let me go with you." So the Moabite princes returned to Balak and said, "Balaam refused to come with us." Then Balak
sent other princes more numerous and more distinguished than the first. They came to Balaam and said, "This is what Balak, son of Zippor, says. Do not let anything keep you from coming to me, because I will reward you handsomely and do whatever you say. Come and put a curse on these people for me." But Balaam answered them, "Even if Balak gave me his palace filled with silver and gold, I could not do anything great or small to go beyond the command of the Lord my God. Now stay here tonight as the others did, and I will find out what else the Lord will tell me." That night, God came to Balaam and said, "Since these men have come to summon you, go with them, but do only what I tell you." Balaam got up in the morning, saddled his donkey, and went with the princes of Moab. But God was very angry when he went, and the angel of the Lord stood in the road to oppose him. Balaam was riding on his donkey, and his two servants were with him. When the donkey saw the angel of the Lord standing in the road with a drawn sword in his hand, she turned off the road into a field. Balaam beat her to get her back on the road. Then the angel of the Lord stood in a narrow path between two vineyards with walls on both sides. When the donkey saw the angel of the Lord, she pressed close to the wall, crushing Balaam's foot against it. So he beat her again. Then the angel of the Lord moved on ahead and stood in a narrow place where there was no room to turn either to the right or to the left. When the donkey saw the angel of the Lord, she lay down under Balaam, and he was angry and beat her with his staff. Then the Lord opened the donkey's mouth, and she said to Balaam, "What have I done to you to make you beat me these three times?" Balaam answered the donkey, "You have made a fool of me. If I had a sword in my hand, I would kill you right now." The donkey said to Balaam, "Am I not your own donkey, which you have always ridden to this day? Have I been in the habit of doing this to you?" "No," he said. Then the Lord opened Balaam's eyes, and he saw the angel of the Lord standing in the road with his sword drawn. So he bowed low and fell face down. The angel of the Lord asked him, "Why have you beaten your donkey these three times?" "I have come here to oppose you because your path is a reckless one before me. The donkey saw me and turned away from me these three times. If she had not turned away, I would certainly have killed you by now, but I would have spared her." Balaam said to the angel of the Lord, "I have sinned. I did not realize you were standing in the road to oppose me. Now, if you are displeased, I will go back." The angel of the Lord said to Balaam, "Go with the men, but speak only what I tell you." So Balaam went with the princes of Balak. When Balak heard that Balaam was coming, he went out to meet him at the Moabite town on the Arnon border at the edge of his territory. Balak said to Balaam, "Did I not send you an urgent summons? Why didn't you come to me? Am I really not able to reward you?" "Well, I have come to you now," Balaam replied. "But can I say just anything? I must speak only what God puts in my mouth." Then Balaam went with Balak to Kiriath Huzoth. Balak sacrificed cattle and sheep and gave some to Balaam and the princes who were with him. The next morning Balak took Balaam up to Bamoth Baal, and from there he saw part of the people. Chapter 23. Balaam said, "Build me 7 altars here, and prepare 7 bulls and 7 rams for me." Balak did as Balaam said, and the two of them offered a bull and a ram on each altar. Then Balaam said to Balak, "Stay here beside your offering while I go aside. Perhaps the Lord will come to meet with me. Whatever he reveals to me, I will tell you." Then he went off to a barren height. God met with him, and Balaam said, "I have prepared 7 altars, and on each altar I have offered a bull and a ram." The Lord put a message in Balaam's mouth and said, "Go back to Balak and give him this message." So he went back to him and found him standing beside his offering with all the princes of Moab. Then Balaam uttered his oracle. "Balak brought me from Aram, the king of Moab, from the eastern mountains. Come," he said, "curse Jacob for me. Come, denounce Israel.
How can I curse those whom God has not cursed? How can I denounce those whom the Lord has not denounced? From the rocky peaks I see them, from the heights I view them. I see a people who live apart and do not consider themselves one of the nations. Who can count the dust of Jacob or number the fourth part of Israel? Let me die the death of the righteous, and may my end be like theirs. Balak said to Balaam, What have you done to me? I brought you to curse my enemies, but you have done nothing but bless them. He answered, Must I not speak what the Lord puts in my mouth? Then Balak said to him, Come with me to another place where you can see them. You will see only a part, but not all of them, and from there curse them for me. So he took him to the field of Zophim on the top of Pisgah, and there he built seven altars and offered a bull and a ram on each altar. Balaam said to Balak, Stay here beside your offering while I meet with him over there. The Lord met with Balaam and put a message in his mouth and said, Go back to Balak and give him this message. So he went to him and found him standing beside his offering with the princes of Moab. Balak asked him, What did the Lord say? Then he uttered his oracle. Arise, Balak, and listen. Hear me, son of Zippor. God is not a man that he should lie, nor a son of man that he should change his mind. Does he speak and then not act? Does he promise and not fulfill? I have received a command to bless. He has blessed. I cannot change it. No misfortune is seen in Jacob, no misery observed in Israel. The Lord their God is with them. The shout of the king is among them. God brought them out of Egypt. They have the strength of a wild ox. There is no sorcery against Jacob, no divination against Israel. It will now be said of Jacob and of Israel, See what God has done. The people rise like a lioness. They rouse themselves like a lion that does not rest till he devours his prey and drinks the blood of his victims. Then Balak said to Balaam, Neither curse them at all nor bless them at all. Balaam answered, Did I not tell you I must do whatever the Lord says? Then Balak said to Balaam, Come, let me take you to another place. Perhaps it will please God to let you curse them for me from there. And Balak took Balaam to the top of Peor overlooking the wasteland. Balaam said, Build me seven altars here, and prepare seven bulls and seven rams for me. Balak did as Balaam had said, and offered a bull and a ram on each altar.

0: 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We're reading through the book of Jeremiah with Max MacLean.
1: Chapter 52. Zedekiah was 21 years old when he became king, and he reigned in Jerusalem 11 years. His mother's name was Hamutal, daughter of Jeremiah. She was from Libna. He did evil in the eyes of the Lord, just as Jehoiakim had done. It was because of the Lord's anger that all this happened to Jerusalem and to Judah. And in the end, he thrust them from his presence. Now Zedekiah rebelled against the king of Babylon. So in the ninth year of Zedekiah's reign, on the 10th day of the 10th month, Nebuchadnezzar, king of Babylon, marched against Jerusalem with his whole army. They camped outside the city and built siege works all around it. The city was kept under siege until the 11th year of King Zedekiah. By the 9th day of the 4th month, the famine in the city had become so severe that there was no food for the people to eat. Then the city wall was broken through, and the whole army fled. They left the city at night through the gate between the two walls near the king's garden, though the Babylonians were surrounding the city. They fled toward the Arabah, but the Babylonian army pursued King Zedekiah and overtook him in the plains of Jericho. All his soldiers were separated from him and scattered, and he was captured. He was taken to the king of Babylon at Riblah in the land of Hamath, where he pronounced sentence on him. There at Riblah, the king of Babylon slaughtered the sons of Zedekiah before his eyes. He also killed all the officials of Judah. Then he put out Zedekiah's eyes, bound him with bronze shackles, and took him to Babylon, where he put him in prison till the day of his death. On the 10th day of the 5th month, in the 19th year of Nebuchadnezzar, king of Babylon, Nebuzaradan, commander of the imperial guard who served the king of Babylon, came to Jerusalem. He set fire to the temple of the Lord, the royal palace, and all the houses of Jerusalem. Every important building he burned down. The whole Babylonian army, under the command of the imperial guard, broke down all the walls around Jerusalem. Nebuzaradan, the commander of the guard, carried into exile some of the poorest people and those who remained in the city, along with the rest of the craftsmen and those who had gone over to the king of Babylon. But Nebuzaradan left behind the rest of the poorest people of the land to work the vineyards and fields. The Babylonians broke up the bronze pillars, the movable stands, and the bronze sea that were at the temple of the Lord, and they carried all the bronze to Babylon. They also took away the pots, shovels, wick trimmers, sprinkling bowls, dishes, and all the bronze articles used in the temple service. The commander of the imperial guard took away the basins, censers, sprinkling bowls, pots, lampstands, dishes, and bowls used for drink offerings, all that were made of pure gold or silver. The bronze from the two pillars, the sea, and the 12 bronze bulls under it, and the movable stand which King Solomon had made for the temple of the Lord, was more than could be weighed. Each of the pillars was 18 cubits high, and 12 cubits in circumference. Each was 4 fingers thick and hollow. The bronze capital on top of the one pillar was 5 cubits high and was decorated with a network and pomegranates of bronze all around. The other pillar, with its pomegranates, was similar. There were 96 pomegranates on the sides. The total number of pomegranates above the surrounding network was 100. The commander of the guard took his prisoners, Seraiah the chief priest, Zephaniah the priest next in rank, and the 3 doorkeepers. Of those still in the city, he took the officer in charge of the fighting men and 7 royal advisors. He also took the secretary, who was chief officer in charge of conscripting the people of the land, and 60 of his men who were found in the city. Nebuzaradan, the commander, took them all and brought them to the king of Babylon at Riblah. There at Riblah, in the land of Hamath, the king had them executed. So Judah went into captivity away from her land. This is the number of the people Nebuchadnezzar carried into exile. In the seventh year, 3,023 Jews. In Nebuchadnezzar's 18th year, 832 people from Jerusalem. In his 23rd year, 745 Jews taken into exile by Nebuzaradan, the commander of the imperial guard. There were 4,600 people in all. In the 37th year of the exile of Jehoiachin, king of Judah, in the year Evil-Merodach became king of Babylon, he released Jehoiachin, king of Judah, and freed him from prison on the 25th day of the 12th month. He spoke kindly to him and gave him a seat of honor higher than those of the other kings who were with him in Babylon. So Jehoiachin put aside his prison clothes and for the rest of his life ate regularly at the king's table. Day by day, the king of Babylon gave Jehoiachin a regular allowance as long as he lived, to the day of his death.
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1: Chapter 1. How deserted lies the city, once so full of people. How like a widow is she who once was great among the nations. She who was queen among the provinces has now become a slave. Bitterly she weeps at night, tears are upon her cheeks. Among all her lovers, there is none to comfort her. All her friends have betrayed her, they have become her enemies. After affliction and harsh labor, Judah has gone into exile. She dwells among the nations, she finds no resting place. All who pursue her have overtaken her in the midst of her distress. The roads to Zion mourn, for no one comes to her appointed feasts. All her gateways are desolate, her priests groan, her maidens grieve, and she is in bitter anguish. Her foes have become her masters, her enemies are at ease. The Lord has brought her grief because of her many sins. Her children have gone into exile, captive before the foe. All the splendor has departed from the daughter of Zion. Her princes are like deer that find no pasture. In weakness they have fled before the pursuer. In the days of her affliction and wandering, Jerusalem remembers all the treasures that were hers in days of old. When her people fell into enemy hands, there was no one to help her. Her enemies looked at her and laughed at her destruction. Jerusalem has sinned greatly, and so has become unclean. All who honored her despise her, for they have seen her nakedness. She herself groans and turns away. Her filthiness clung to her skirts. She did not consider her future. Her fall was astounding. There was none to comfort her. Look, O Lord, on my affliction, for the enemy has triumphed. The enemy laid hands on all her treasures. She saw pagan nations enter her sanctuary, those you had forbidden to enter your assembly. All her people groan as they search for bread. They barter their treasures for food to keep themselves alive. Look, O Lord, and consider, for I am despised. Is it nothing to you, all you who pass by? Look around and see. Is any suffering like my suffering that was inflicted on

Young men, in his wine press the Lord has trampled the virgin daughter of Judah. This is why I weep and my eyes overflow with tears. No one is near to comfort me, no one to restore my spirit. My children are destitute because the enemy has prevailed. Zion stretches out her hands, but there is no one to comfort her. The Lord has decreed for Jacob that his neighbors become his foes. Jerusalem has become an unclean thing among them. The Lord is righteous, yet I rebelled against his command. Listen, all you peoples, look upon my suffering. My young men and maidens have gone into exile. I called to my allies, but they betrayed me. My priests and my elders perished in the city while they searched for food to keep themselves alive. See, O Lord, how distressed I am. I am in torment within, and in my heart I am disturbed, for I have been most rebellious. Outside the sword bereaves, inside there is only death. People have heard my groaning, but there is no one to comfort me. All my enemies have heard of my distress. They rejoice at what you have done. May you bring the day you have announced, so they may become like me. Let all their wickedness come before you. Deal with them as you have dealt with me because of all my sins. My groans are many, and my heart is faint. Chapter 2. How the Lord has covered the daughter of Zion with the cloud of his anger. He has hurled down the splendor of Israel from heaven to earth. He has not remembered his footstool in the day of his anger. Without pity, the Lord has swallowed up all the dwellings of Jacob. In his wrath, he has torn down the strongholds of the daughter of Judah. He has brought her kingdom and its princes down to the ground in dishonor. In fierce anger, he has cut off every horn of Israel. He has withdrawn his right hand at the approach of the enemy. He has burned in Jacob like a flaming fire that consumes everything around it. Like an enemy, he has strung his bow, his right hand is ready. Like a foe, he has slain all who are pleasing to the eye. He has poured out his wrath like fire on the tent of the daughter of Zion. The Lord is like an enemy. He has swallowed up Israel. He has swallowed up all her palaces and destroyed her strongholds. He has multiplied mourning and lamentation for the daughter of Judah. He has laid waste his dwelling like a garden. He has destroyed his place of meeting. The Lord has made Zion forget her appointed feasts and her Sabbaths. In his fierce anger, he has spurned both king and priest. The Lord has rejected his altar and abandoned his sanctuary. He has handed over to the enemy the walls of her palaces. They have raised a shout in the house of the Lord, as on the day of an appointed feast. The Lord determined to tear down the wall around the daughter of Zion. He stretched out a measuring line and did not withhold his hand from destroying. He made ramparts and walls lament. Together they wasted away. Her gates have sunk into the ground, their bars he has broken and destroyed. Her king and her princes are exiled among the nations. The law is no more, and her prophets no longer find visions from the Lord. The elders of the daughter of Zion sit on the ground in silence. They have sprinkled dust on their heads and put on sackcloth. The young women of Jerusalem have bowed their heads to the ground. My eyes fail from weeping. I am in torment within. My heart is poured out on the ground because my people are destroyed, because children and infants faint in the streets of the city. They say to their mothers, "Where is bread and wine?" as they faint like wounded men in the streets of the city as their lives ebb away in their mother's arms. What can I say for you? With what can I compare you, O daughter of Jerusalem? To what can I liken you that I may comfort you, O virgin daughter of Zion? Your wound is as deep as the sea. Who can heal you? The visions of your prophets were false and worthless.

0: They did not expose your sin to ward off your captivity. The oracles they gave you were false and misleading. All who pass your way clap their hands at you. They scoff and shake their heads at the daughter of Jerusalem. Is this the city that was called the perfection of beauty, the joy of the whole earth? All your enemies open their mouths wide against you. They scoff and gnash their teeth and say, "We have swallowed her up. This is the day we have waited for. We have lived to see it." The Lord has done what he planned. He has fulfilled his word, which he decreed long ago. He has overthrown you without pity. He has let the enemy gloat over you. He has exalted the horn of your foes. The hearts of the people cry out to the Lord. O wall of the daughter of Zion, let your tears flow like a river day and night. Give yourself no relief, your eyes no rest. Arise, cry out in the night as the watches of the night begin. Pour out your heart like water in the presence of the Lord. Lift up your hands to him for the lives of your children who faint from hunger at the head of every street. Look, O Lord, and consider, whom have you ever treated like this? Should women eat their offspring, the children they have cared for? Should priest and prophet be killed in the sanctuary of the Lord? Young and old lie together in the dust of the streets. My young men and maidens have fallen by the sword. You have slain them in the day of your anger. You have slaughtered them without pity. As you summoned to a feast day, so you summoned against me terrors on every side. In the day of the Lord's anger, no one escaped or survived. Those I cared for and reared, my enemy has destroyed. Chapter 3. I am the man who has seen affliction by the rod of his wrath. He has driven me away and made me walk in darkness rather than light. Indeed, he has turned his hand against me again and again all day long. He has made my skin and my flesh grow old and has broken my bones. He has besieged me and surrounded me with bitterness and hardship. He has made me dwell in darkness like those long dead. He has walled me in so I cannot escape. He has weighed me down with chains. Even when I call out or cry for help, he shuts out my prayer. He has barred my way with blocks of stone. He has made my paths crooked. Like a bear lying in wait, like a lion in hiding, he dragged me from the path and mangled me and left me without help. He drew his bow and made me the target for his arrows. He pierced my heart with arrows from his quiver. I became the laughingstock of all my people. They mock me in song all day long. He has filled me with bitter herbs and sated me with gall. He has broken my teeth with gravel. He has trampled me in the dust. I have been deprived of peace. I have forgotten what prosperity is. So I say, my splendor is gone and all that I had hoped from the Lord. I remember my affliction and my wandering, the bitterness and the gall. I well remember them and my soul is downcast within me. Yet this I call to mind and therefore I have hope. Because of the Lord's great love, we are not consumed, for his compassions never fail. They are new every morning. Great is your faithfulness. I say to myself, the Lord is my portion, therefore I will wait for him. The Lord is good to those whose hope is in him, to the one who seeks him. It is good to wait quietly for the salvation of the Lord. It is good for a man to bear the yoke while he is young. Let him sit alone in silence, for the Lord has laid it on him. Let him bury his face in the dust. There may yet be hope. Let him offer his cheek to one who would strike him, and let him be filled with disgrace. For men are not cast off by the Lord forever. Though he brings grief, he will show compassion. So great is his unfailing love. For he does not willingly bring affliction or grief to the children of men, to crush underfoot all prisoners in the land, to deny a man his rights before the Most High, to deprive a man of justice, would not the Lord see such things? Who can speak and have it happen if the Lord has not decreed it? Is it not from the mouth of the Most High that both calamities and good things come? Why should any living man complain when punished for his sins? Let us examine our ways and test them, and let us return to the Lord. Let us lift up our hearts and our hands to God in heaven and say, "We have sinned and rebelled, and you have not forgiven. You have covered yourself with anger and pursued us. You have slain without pity. You have covered yourself with a cloud so that no prayer can get through. You have made us scum and refuse among the nations. All our enemies have opened their mouths wide against us. We have suffered terror and pitfalls, ruin and destruction. Streams of tears flow from my eyes because my people are destroyed. My eyes will flow unceasingly without relief until the Lord looks down from heaven and sees. What I see brings grief to my soul because of all the women of my city. Those who were my enemies without cause hunted me like a bird. They tried to end my life in a pit and threw stones at me. The waters closed over my head and I thought I was about to be cut off. I called on your name, O Lord, from the depths of the pit. You heard my plea. Do not close your ears to my cry for relief. You came near when I called you, and you said, 'Do not fear.' O Lord, you took up my case. You redeemed my life. You have seen, O Lord, the wrong done to me. Uphold my cause. You have seen the depth of their vengeance, all their plots against me. O Lord, you have heard their insults, all their plots against me, what my enemies whisper and mutter against me all day long. Look at them sitting or standing. They mock me in their songs. Pay them back what they deserve, O Lord, for what their hands have done. Put a veil over their hearts, and may your curse be on them. Pursue them in anger and destroy them from under the heavens of the Lord." Chapter 4. How the gold has lost its luster, the fine gold become dull. The sacred gems are scattered at the head of every street. How the precious sons of Zion, once worth their weight in gold, are now considered as pots of clay, the work of a potter's hands. Even jackals offer their breasts to nurse their young, but my people have become heartless like ostriches in the desert. Because of thirst, the infant's tongue sticks to the roof of its mouth. The children beg for bread, but no one gives it to them. Those who once ate delicacies are destitute in the streets. Those nurtured in purple now lie on ash heaps. The punishment of my people is greater than that of Sodom, which was overthrown in a moment without a hand turned to help her. Their princes were brighter than snow and whiter than milk, their bodies more ruddy than rubies, their appearance like sapphires. But now they are blacker than soot. They are not recognized in the streets. Their skin has shriveled on their bones. It has become as dry as a stick. Those killed by the sword are better off than those who die of famine. Racked with hunger, they waste away for lack of food from the field. With their own hands, compassionate women have cooked their own children, who became their food when my people were destroyed. The Lord has given full vent to his wrath. He has poured out his fierce anger. He kindled a fire in Zion that consumed her foundations. The kings of the earth did not believe, nor did any of the world's people. Their enemies and foes could enter the gates of Jerusalem. But it happened because of the sins of her prophets and the iniquities of her priests, who shed within her the blood of the righteous. Now they grope through the streets like men who are blind. They are so defiled with blood that no one dares to touch their garments. "Go away, you are unclean," men cry to them. "Away, away, don't touch us." When they flee and wander about, people among the nations say, "They can stay here no longer." The Lord himself has scattered them. He no longer watches over them. The priests are shown no honor, the elders no favor. Moreover, our eyes failed, looking in vain for help. From our towers we watched for a nation that could not save us. Men stalked us at every step so we could not walk in our streets. Our end was near, our days were numbered, for our end had come. Our pursuers were swifter than eagles in the sky. They chased us over the mountains and lay in wait for us in the desert. The Lord's anointed, our very life breath, was caught in their traps. We thought that under his shadow we would live among the nations. Rejoice and be glad, O daughter of Edom, you who live in the land of Uz. But to you also the cup will be passed. You will be drunk and stripped naked. O daughter of Zion, your punishment will end. He will not prolong your exile. But, O daughter of Edom, he will punish your sin and expose your wickedness. Chapter 5. Remember, O Lord, what has happened to us. Look and see our disgrace. Our inheritance has been turned over to aliens, our homes to foreigners. We have become orphans and fatherless, our mothers like widows. We must buy the water we drink. Our wood can be had only at a price. Those who pursue us are at our heels. We are weary and find no rest. We submitted to Egypt and Assyria to get enough bread. Our fathers sinned and are no more, and we bear their punishment. Slaves rule over us, and there is none to free us from their hands. We get our bread at the risk of our lives because of the sword in the desert. Our skin is hot as an oven, feverish from hunger. Women have been ravished in Zion and virgins in the towns of Judah. Princes have been hung up by their hands. Elders are shown no respect. Young men toil at the millstones. Boys stagger under loads of wood. The elders are gone from the city gate. The young men have stopped their music. Joy is gone from our hearts. Our dancing has turned to mourning. The crown has fallen from our head. Woe to us, for we have sinned. Because of this, our hearts are faint. Because of these things, our eyes grow dim. For Mount Zion, which lies desolate with jackals prowling over it. You, O Lord, reign forever. Your throne endures from generation to generation. Why do you always forget us? Why do you forsake us so long? Restore us to yourself, O Lord, that we may return. Renew our days as of old, unless you have utterly rejected us and are angry with us beyond measure.
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0: Chapter 1. In the 30th year, in the 4th month of the 5th day, while I was among the exiles by the Kabar River, the heavens were opened, and I saw visions of God. On the 5th of the month, it was the 5th year of the exile of King Jehoiachin, The word of the Lord came to Ezekiel, the priest, the son of Buzi, by the Kabar River in the land of the Babylonians. There the hand of the Lord was upon him. I looked, and I saw a windstorm coming out of the north, an immense cloud with flashing lightning and surrounded by brilliant light. The center of the fire looked like glowing metal, and in the fire was what looked like four living creatures. In appearance, their form was that of a man, but each of them had four faces and four wings. Their legs were straight, their feet were like those of a calf, and gleamed like burnished bronze. Under their wings, on their four sides, they had the hands of a man. All four of them had faces and wings, and their wings touched one another. Each one went straight ahead. They did not turn as they moved. Their faces looked like this. Each of the four had the face of a man. And on the right side, each had the face of a lion. And on the left, the face of an ox. Each also had the face of an eagle. Such were their faces. Their wings were spread out upward. Each had two wings, one touching the wing of another creature on either side, and two wings covering its body. Each one went straight ahead. Wherever the spirit would go, they would go without turning as they went. The appearance of the living creatures was like burning coals of fire or like torches. Fire moved back and forth among the creatures. It was bright and lightning flashed out of it. The creatures sped back and forth like flashes of lightning. As I looked at the living creatures, I saw a wheel on the ground beside each creature with its four faces. This was the appearance and structure of the wheels. They sparkled like chrysolite, and all four looked alike. Each appeared to be made like a wheel intersecting a wheel. As they moved, they would go in any one of the four directions the creatures faced. The wheels did not turn about as the creatures went. Their rims were high and awesome, and all four rims were full of eyes all around. When the living creatures moved, the wheels beside them moved, and when the living creatures rose from the ground, the wheels also rose. Wherever the spirit would go, they would go, and the wheels would rise along with them, because the spirit of the living creatures was in the wheels. When the creatures moved, they also moved. When the creatures stood still, they also stood still. And when the creatures rose from the ground, the wheels rose along with them, because the spirit of the living creatures was in the wheels. Spread out above the heads of the living creatures was what looked like an expanse, sparkling like ice and awesome. Under the expanse, their wings were stretched out one toward the other, and each had two wings covering its body. When the creatures moved, I heard the sound of their wings like the roar of rushing waters, like the voice of the Almighty, like the tumult of an army. When they stood still, they lowered their wings. Then there came a voice from above the expanse over their heads as they stood with lowered wings. Above the expanse over their heads was what looked like a throne of sapphire. And high above on the throne was a figure like that of a man. I saw that from what appeared to be his waist up, he looked like glowing metal, as if full of fire, and that from there down he looked like fire, and brilliant light surrounded him. Like the appearance of a rainbow in the clouds on a rainy day, so was the radiance around him. This was the appearance of the likeness of the glory of the Lord. When I saw it, I fell face down, and I heard the voice of one speaking. Chapter 2. He said to me, "Son of man, stand up on your feet and I will speak to you." As he spoke, the Spirit came into me and raised me to my feet, and I heard him speaking to me. He said, "Son of man, I am sending you to the Israelites, to a rebellious nation that has rebelled against me. They and their fathers have been in revolt against me to this very day. The people to whom I am sending you are obstinate and stubborn. Say to them, 'This is what the sovereign Lord says.' And whether they listen or fail to listen, for they are a rebellious house, they will know that a prophet has been among them. And you, son of man, do not be afraid of them or their words. Do not be afraid. Though briars and thorns are all around you and you live among scorpions, do not be afraid of what they say or terrified by them, though they are a rebellious house. You must speak my words to them, whether they listen or fail to listen, for they are rebellious. But you, son of man, listen to what I say to you. Do not rebel like that rebellious house. Open your mouth and eat what I give you. Then I looked, and I saw a hand stretched out to me. In it was a scroll, which he unrolled before me. On both sides of it were written words of lament and mourning and woe. Chapter 3. And he said to me, Son of man, eat what is before you, eat this scroll, then go and speak to the house of Israel. So I opened my mouth, and he gave me the scroll to eat. Then he said to me, Son of man, eat this scroll I'm giving you, and fill your stomach with it. So I ate it, and it tasted as sweet as honey in my mouth. He then said to me, Son of man, go now to the house of Israel and speak my words to them. You're not being sent to a people of obscure speech and difficult language, but to the house of Israel, not to many peoples of obscure speech and difficult language, whose words you cannot understand. Surely if I had sent you to them, they would have listened to you. But the house of Israel is not willing to listen to you because you are not willing to listen to me. For the whole house of Israel is hardened and obstinate. But I will make you as unyielding and as hardened as they are. I will make your forehead like the hardest stone, harder than flint. Do not be afraid of them or terrified by them, though they are a rebellious house. And he said to me, Son of man, listen carefully and take to heart all the words I speak to you. Go now to your countrymen in exile and speak to them. Say to them, This is what the Sovereign Lord says, whether they listen or fail to listen. Then the Spirit lifted me up, and I heard behind me a loud rumbling sound. May the glory of the Lord be praised in his dwelling place. The sound of the wings of the living creatures brushing against each other, and the sound of the wheels beside them, a loud rumbling sound. The Spirit then lifted me up and took me away, and I went in bitterness and in the anger of my spirit, with the strong hand of the Lord upon me. I came to the exiles who lived at Tel Abib near the Kabar River, and there, where they were living, I sat among them for 7 days, overwhelmed. At the end of the 7 days, the word of the Lord came to me. Son of man, I have made you a watchman for the house of Israel, so hear the word I speak and give them warning from me. When I say to a wicked man, you will surely die, and you do not warn him or speak out to dissuade him from his evil ways in order to save his life, that wicked man will die for his sin, and I will hold you accountable for his blood. But if you do warn the wicked man, and he does not turn from his wickedness or from his evil ways, he will die for his sin. But you will have saved yourself. Again, when a righteous man turns from his righteousness and does evil, and I put a stumbling block before him, he will die. Since you did not warn him, he will die for his sin. The righteous things he did will not be remembered, and I will hold you accountable for his blood. But if you do warn the righteous man not to sin, and he does not sin, he will surely live, because he took warning, and you will have saved yourself. The hand of the Lord was upon me there, and he said to me, Get up and go out to the plain, and there I will speak to you. So I got up and went out to the plain, and the glory of the Lord was standing there like the glory I'd seen by the Kabar River, and I fell face down. Then the Spirit came into me and raised me to my feet. He spoke to me and said, "Go, shut yourself inside your house, and you, son of man, they will tie with ropes. You will be bound so that you cannot go out among the people. I will make your tongue stick to the roof of your mouth so that you will be silent and unable to rebuke them, though they are a rebellious house. But when I speak to you, I will open your mouth and you shall say to them, 'This is what the Sovereign Lord says.' Whoever will listen, let him listen. And whoever will refuse, let him refuse. For they are a rebellious house." Chapter 4. "Now, son of man, take a clay tablet, put it in front of you, and draw the city of Jerusalem on it. Then lay siege to it, erect siege works against it, build a ramp up to it, set up camps against it, and put battering rams around it. Then take an iron pan, place it as an iron wall between you and the city, and turn your face toward it. It will be under siege, and you shall besiege it. This will be a sign to the house of Israel. Then lie on your left side and put the sin of the house of Israel upon yourself. You are to bear their sin for the number of days you lie on your side. I have assigned you the same number of days as the years of their sin. So for 390 days, you will bear the sin of the house of Israel. After you have finished this, lie down again, this time on your right side, and bear the sin of the house of Judah. I have assigned you 40 days, a day for each year. Turn your face toward the siege of Jerusalem, and with bared arm prophesy against her. I will tie you up with ropes so that you cannot turn from one side to the other until you have finished the days of your siege. Take wheat and barley, beans and lentils, millet and spelt. Put them in a storage jar and use them to make bread for yourself. You are to eat it during the 390 days you lie on your side. Weigh out 20 shekels of food to eat each day and eat it at set times. Also measure out a sixth of a hin of water and drink it at set times. Eat the food as you would a barley cake. Bake it in the sight of the people, using human excrement for fuel." The Lord said, "In this way the people of Israel will eat defiled food among the nations where I will drive them." Then I said, "Not so, Sovereign Lord. I have never defiled myself. From my youth until now, I have never eaten anything found dead or torn by wild animals. No unclean meat has ever entered my mouth." "Very well," he said. "I will let you bake your bread over cow manure instead of human excrement." Then he said to me, "Son of man, I will cut off the supply of food in Jerusalem. The people will eat rationed food in anxiety and drink rationed water in despair. For food and water will be scarce. They will be appalled at the sight of each other and will waste away because of their sin." Chapter 5. "Now, son of man, take a sharp sword and use it as a barber's razor to shave your head and your beard. Then take a set of scales and divide up the hair. When the days of your siege come to an end, burn a third of the hair with fire inside the city. Take a third and strike it with the sword all around the city, and scatter a third to the wind. For I will pursue them with drawn sword, but take a few strands of hair and tuck them away in the folds of your garment. Again, take a few of these and throw them into the fire and burn them up. A fire will spread from there to the whole house of Israel. This is what the Sovereign Lord says. This is Jerusalem, which I have set in the center of the nations with countries all around her. Yet in her wickedness she has rebelled against my laws and decrees more than the nations and countries around her. She has rejected my laws and has not followed my decrees. Therefore, this is what the Sovereign Lord says. You have been more unruly than the nations around you and have not followed my decrees or kept my laws. You have not even conformed to the standards of the nations around you. Therefore, this is what the Sovereign Lord says. I myself am against you, Jerusalem, and I will inflict punishment on you in the sight of the nations. Because of all your detestable idols, I will do to you what I have never done before and will never do again. Therefore, in your midst, fathers will eat their children, and children will eat their fathers. I will inflict punishment on you and will scatter all your survivors to the winds. Therefore, as surely as I live, declares the Sovereign Lord, because you have defiled my sanctuary with all your vile images and detestable practices, I myself will withdraw my favor. I will not look on you with pity or spare you. A third of your people will die of the plague or perish by famine inside you. A third will fall by the sword outside your walls, and a third I will scatter to the winds and pursue with drawn sword. Then my anger will cease, and my wrath against them will subside, and I will be avenged. When I have spent my wrath upon them, they will know that I, the Lord, have spoken in my zeal. I will make you a ruin and a reproach among the nations around you in the sight of all who pass by. You will be a reproach and a taunt, a warning and an object of horror to the nations around you when I inflict punishment on you in anger and in wrath and with stinging rebuke. I, the Lord, have spoken. When I shoot at you with my deadly and destructive arrows of famine, I will shoot to destroy you. I will bring more and more famine upon you and cut off your supply of food. I will send famine and wild beasts against you, and they will leave you childless. Plague and bloodshed will sweep through you, and I will bring the sword against you. I, the Lord, have spoken. Chapter 6. The word of the Lord came to me. Son of man, set your face against the mountains of Israel. Prophesy against them and say, O mountains of Israel, hear the word of the Sovereign Lord. This is what the Sovereign Lord says to the mountains and hills, to the ravines and valleys. I am about to bring a sword against you, and I will destroy your high places. Your altars will be demolished, and your incense altars will be smashed, and I will slay your people in front of your idols. I will lay the dead bodies of the Israelites in front of their idols, and I will scatter your bones around your altars. Wherever you live, the towns will be laid waste and the high places demolished, so that your altars will be laid waste and devastated, your idols smashed and ruined, your incense altars broken down and what you have made wiped out. Your people will fall slain among you, and you will know that I am the Lord. But I will spare some. For some of you will escape the sword when you are scattered among the lands and nations. Then in the nations where they have been carried captive, those who escape will remember me, how I have been grieved by their adulterous hearts, which have turned away from me, and by their eyes, which have lusted after their idols. They will loathe themselves for the evil they have done and for all their detestable practices, and they will know that I am the Lord. I did not threaten in vain to bring this calamity on them. This is what the Sovereign Lord says. Strike your hands together and stamp your feet and cry out, Alas! because of all the wicked and detestable practices of the house of Israel, for they will fall by the sword, famine, and plague. He that is far away will die of the plague, and he that is near will fall by the sword, and he that survives and is spared will die of famine. So I will spend my wrath upon them, and they will know that I am the Lord when their people lie slain among their idols around their altars on every high hill and on all the mountain tops under every spreading tree and every leafy oak, places where they offered fragrant incense to all their idols. And I will stretch out my hand against them and make the land a desolate waste from the desert to Diblah, wherever they live. Then they will know that I am the Lord. Chapter 7. The word of the Lord came to me. Son of man, this is what the sovereign Lord says to the land of Israel. The end. The end has come upon the four corners of the land. The end is now upon you, and I will unleash my anger against you. I will judge you according to your conduct and repay you for all your detestable practices. I will not look on you with pity or spare you. I will surely repay you for your conduct and the detestable practices among you. Then you will know that I am the Lord. This is what the Sovereign Lord says. Disaster, an unheard of disaster, is coming. The end has come. The end has come. It has roused itself against you. It has come. Doom has come upon you, you who dwell in the land. The time has come. The day is near. There is panic, not joy, upon the mountains. I'm about to pour out my wrath on you and spend my anger against you. I will judge you according to your conduct and repay you for all your detestable practices. I will not look on you with pity or spare you. I will repay you in accordance with your conduct and the detestable practices among you. Then you will know that it is I, the Lord, who strikes the blow. The day is here. It has come. Doom has burst forth. The rod has budded. Arrogance has blossomed. Violence has grown into a rod to punish wickedness. None of the people will be left. None of that crowd. No wealth, nothing of value. The time has come. The day has arrived. Let not the buyer rejoice, nor the seller grieve, for wrath is upon the whole crowd. The seller will not recover the land he has sold as long as both of them live, for the vision concerning the whole crowd will not be reversed. Because of their sins, not one of them will preserve his life. Though they blow the trumpet and get everything ready, no one will go into battle, for my wrath is upon the whole crowd. Outside is the sword, inside are plague and famine. Those in the country will die by the sword, those in the city will be devoured by famine and plague. All who survive and escape will be in the mountains, moaning like doves of the valleys, each because of his sins. Every hand will go limp, and every knee will become as weak as water. They will put on sackcloth and be clothed with terror. Their faces will be covered with shame, and their heads will be shaved. They will throw their silver into the streets, and their gold will be an unclean thing. Their silver and gold will not be able to save them in the day of the Lord's wrath. They will not satisfy their hunger or fill their stomachs with it, for it has made them stumble into sin. They were proud of their beautiful jewelry and used it to make their detestable idols and vile images. Therefore I will turn these into an unclean thing for them. I will hand it all over as plunder to foreigners and as loot to the wicked of the earth, and they will defile it. I will turn my face away from them, and they will desecrate my treasured place. Robbers will enter it and desecrate it. Prepare chains, because the land is full of bloodshed and the city is full of violence. I will bring the most wicked of the nations to take possession of their houses. I will put an end to the pride of the mighty, and their sanctuaries will be desecrated. When terror comes, they will seek peace, but there will be none. Calamity upon calamity will come, and rumor upon rumor. They will try to get a vision from the prophet. The teaching of the law by the priest will be lost, as will the counsel of the elders. The king will mourn. The prince will be clothed with despair, and the hands of the people of the land will tremble. I will deal with them according to their conduct, and by their own standards I will judge them. Then they will know that I am the Lord.

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2: I want to know him, I want to be like him, and I want to be raised with him. It's all about Jesus. What I don't see in this goal is I want more for me. I want life to be easier. I don't see any of that in there. I see that Paul is saying, my goal is I want to know him.

0: 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Mark is founding pastor of New Life Community Church in Chicago. I'm Wayne Shepherd. Mark, all of us have set goals to accomplish a purpose, but many people have not set spiritual goals or targets. Yet this is an important part of faith because it keeps us on track with God, doesn't it?
1: It really does. And in this passage, Philippians chapter 3, we get an insight into Paul's goals. It's about his life goals, not just a yearly goal or a monthly goal, but this is about what his life is focused on. And you say, well, yeah, he's the Apostle Paul. That applies to him. No. If you're a follower of Jesus, he has rerouted your life, and so everything changes because of the gospel. Your goals, your purpose, your ultimate values. So listen up. This is going to be a good message.
0: Yeah, let's press on together to that higher goal. All right, here's Mark Jobe.
1: I don't know if any of you had an opportunity to watch the World Cup. How many of you are into soccer in this place? All right, man, we got a small group into soccer. The World Cup is one of the biggest sports events in the world. And so I was in the country of Spain, and of course, in Spain, it's not just a sport, it's almost a religion. Because they're really, really into soccer. But if you watch soccer, you understand that they can play an entire game where you have 22 players out in the field, 11 on one team, 11 on another team, including the goalie. And they have one aim in this game. And the aim in this game is to try to get a ball like this into some post on either side of the field. And as soon as they get that ball in the other side of the field with a person standing in front of the goalpost trying to keep them away, they all shout in a loud voice. You could hear it throughout all of every neighborhood in Spain. And they say one thing. Do you know what it is? But they see it a lot with a lot more energy. Say it again. They say what? Exactly. Goal. And it lasts for a long time. Goal. Now they can play a long game. In fact, in the final game of the World Cup, it was Argentina versus Germany. No one scored for the entire period of time. And when they went into overtime, finally Germany scored. One goal made the difference. And I thought to myself, it's interesting that they call it goal. Many of you have heard about goal setting. We understand that if you've been to any kind of class on leadership or management, they talk about the importance of setting goals. In fact, I read years ago that they did a study with some Harvard student graduates to find out how they would do, and they tracked them 10 years afterwards, and the students that had actually written out their goals were 10 times more successful than those that had no goals or those that had not written their goals. Because there's something about goals that makes you, well, I jotted down four things that goals do. It gives you clarity in your vision. It motivates you forward. It gives you greater focus, and it makes you more accountable when you pursue a goal. What I've discovered is that many of us have goals when it comes to fitness. Many of us have goals when it comes to business. You have goals when it comes to education. You have goals when it comes to losing weight. You have goals when it comes to retirement. But many of us live somewhat aimlessly when it comes to our spiritual life. We almost feel like, well, it doesn't really apply to my spiritual life having goals. But I'm convinced, and this passage is going to show you, that even in your spiritual life, you need to understand some goals. I know a lot of people spiritually that just kind of meander around without really having clear direction, energy, or focus because they have no goals. They have little focus. And when you say, well, how you doing spiritually? I'm okay, you know, just kind of going forward. They don't really know exactly what they're going forward towards. They don't know if they've hit the mark or haven't hit the mark. They don't know if they're making progress or haven't made progress because in their spiritual life, they set no goals. So today I want you to listen up as we dive into this passage. And I'm going to read a couple of verses for you. Philippians chapter 3, verses 10 through 16. The Apostle Paul says, I want you to know Christ and the power of His resurrection and the fellowship of His sufferings, becoming like Him in His death, and so somehow to attain the resurrection from the dead. Not that I have already obtained all this or have already arrived at my, say it out loud, goal. But I press on to take hold of that which Christ Jesus took hold of me, brothers and sisters. I do not consider myself yet to have taken hold of it, but one thing I do, forgetting what is behind, straining towards what is ahead, I press on towards the goal to win the prize for which God has called me heavenward in Christ Jesus. The word of the Lord. Before you're seated, I want you to look at someone beside you and say, you need to have a goal. Turn to someone else. Tell someone else, you need to have a goal. So some of you, for the very first time in your life, you're going to hear about a spiritual goal. I'm going to give you a couple of insights from this passage as to how to keep pressing towards your goal. I have four key ideas that I want you to grasp as you press towards your goal. So I want you to take notes this morning because it's really, really important. The first one, I want you to jot this down. You need to clarify your ultimate spiritual goal. Clarify is the key word. The lack of clarity is the breeding ground for spiritual confusion. The Apostle Paul says in Philippians chapter 3, and by the way, I'm incredibly impressed by the motivation, the energy, the focus, and determination of the Apostle Paul. The Apostle Paul, from the day that he came to Christ and the dramatic conversion on the road to Damascus, did not stop pursuing his ultimate goal of making Christ known. As soon as he came to Christ, there was no lapse time between his conversion and his preaching of the gospel. Periodically, I'll run into people and I'll ask them, how long have you been a follower of Jesus? And they'll say, well, I've been a follower of Jesus for 4 years. Well, have you shared your faith with anybody? No, Pastor, I'm still getting ready. I still need to grow more. I still need some more training. Hold on a second. Hold on. The Apostle Paul, the moment he came to Christ, the very next day, he's out there preaching Jesus to people. He just came to Christ. You don't have to know a lot. You just have to know what God has done in your life to share your story.

0: Never be afraid to share your story. The Apostle Paul started immediately to share. But I want you to notice what the Apostle Paul says in Philippians chapter 3, verse 10. He tells us the goal of his life since he's become a believer. And I want you to pay close attention to his goal. Because here's the problem. If you set the wrong goals, you can sin and spend a lot of energy going in the wrong direction. So remember, your goal has to be clear, but your goal has to be pointed in the right direction. He said, I want to know Christ and the power of his resurrection and the fellowship of his sufferings, becoming like him in his death, and so somehow to attain to the resurrection of the dead. I want you to notice a couple things about this goal. Number one, he says, I want to know him, I want to be like him, and I want to be raised with him. You see those three things? I want to know him, I want to be like him, and I want to be raised with him. Very simple but compelling goals. Notice, who are these goals about? It's all about Jesus. What I don't see in this goal is I want more for me. I want greater for myself. I want life to be easier. I don't see any of that in there. I see that Paul is saying my goal is I want to know him.
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0: Let me break this down for you just a minute. I believe that some of us, if we're not careful, we set the wrong goals, even as Christians. Paul says, my main goal in life is I want to know Christ. And this word know is not just the word be acquainted with. This is intimately know. I want to know Christ. I mean, I want to know him, walk with him, fellowship. I want to experience him. And the power of his resurrection, I want that power to surge with me. That power that overcomes sin, that overcomes my issues in my life. I want to feel the resurrection power inside of me in a powerful way. In other words, I want to walk with God and know Christ in such a deep and powerful way that he transforms me, that I know him, that I walk with him. And then he says, and I want to be like him. I don't want to just know him. I want to be like him. And some of you are saying, yeah, I want to be like him. I want to have the power of Jesus. The authority, the commands, the wisdom, the respect. Yeah. But notice he doesn't say that. He says, I want to be like him in what? Go ahead, you see it. In the fellowship of his suffering. Hold on, that's Paul's goal. Paul says, I want to know him, but I want to be like him. And you can't be like Jesus without embracing the mission of Jesus. And the mission of Jesus took Jesus through some hard times and difficult places. And Paul says, I not only want to know him, like really know him, but I want to be like him. And I understand that to be like him, I'm going to have to go through some tough times. I'm going to live for God. And living for God means that I'm going to have to experience some of the suffering of Jesus.

0: Jesus. I'm going to be persecuted, misunderstood, ostracized at times. I want to embrace the life of Jesus, which means I'm going to experience some of the hardship of what it means to follow Jesus. Paul says, that's my goal. I don't think I've ever heard anybody say, you know what, Pastor, my goal is I want to suffer like Jesus. Paul wasn't a masochist. He wasn't saying, I want to suffer. He wasn't praying, oh Lord, bring the persecution on. But Paul was saying, I want to be like him. And if you live on mission with Jesus, you can't skip the hardship, the difficulty, the cross. He says, I want to embrace who he is, but I want to be like him and live on mission with God, and if even when I have to go through the hard places, and ultimately, I want to be raised up with him. See, it's not just about knowing him. It's about being transformed into the likeness of Jesus so that ultimately we will be raised with Christ and stand before God and hear, well done, good and faithful servant. That's our goal. So, listen to me. This is huge. I love what it says in Galatians chapter 4, verse 19. The Apostle Paul speaking to the Galatians, he says, my dear children, for whom I'm again in pains of childbirth until Christ be formed in you. Look up at me. This is really important. The goal of your Christianity is not to make your life easier because you have powerful connections upstairs. Christianity doesn't come to serve you. You come to serve God. Let me say that again. Christianity is not about serving you and your goals. Christianity is about you dying to yourself and living for new goals so that he can be glorified. The goal of Christianity is that Christ be formed in you. That's why the Bible says that Jesus Christ is the firstborn among many brethren. You say, well, I didn't know Jesus had a lot of brothers and sisters. Yeah, you know who they are? We are the brothers and sisters of Christ. He's the firstborn, and now we are becoming like Jesus. Christ is being formed in us. The goal of your Christian walk is for you to walk like Jesus, talk like Jesus, act like Jesus, have the power of Jesus, anointing of Jesus, worship of Jesus, obedience of Jesus, have the will of the Father in your life. That's why Christians in Antioch were first called Christians. Before they were called Christians, they were called people of the way. And then people started saying, you guys all want to be like Jesus. So the word Christians means little Christs. Initially, it was used as a derogatory term, kind of an insult. You want to be little Christ. But the Christians understood it and they started wearing it as a badge of honor. Yeah, we want to be little Christ. The goal of our walk and the goal of our life should be, we want Jesus to be fully formed in us. Listen, you have a tool that helps you. He is called the Holy Spirit. The Holy Spirit is the third person of the Godhead. He indwells your body. He is all of God living in you. And his goal is to chisel your character so that it starts to look like Jesus, feel like Jesus, talk like Jesus, behave like Jesus. That's the goal of the Holy Spirit, to form Jesus in you. Amen? And God will do whatever it takes to form Jesus in you. Even if you have to go through suffering or hardship, to have Jesus formed in you. So, the first thing we have to do is get the goal clear. Secondly, we have to admit that we still have a long way to go. When you think you've arrived, you stop pressing on the gas pedal. Notice what he says in verse 12. He says, not that I have already obtained. Who's saying this? The Apostle Paul. I mean, this is the dude that wrote half of the New Testament. He's the guy that prays and miracles happen. He's the guy that has the anointing of God inside of them. When he preaches, hundreds of people come to Christ. He's the guy that gets visions and dreams and words. He's the guy that, I mean, this is the Apostle Paul, but yet the Apostle Paul, being the man that he was, he says, not that I have already obtained all this. What is all this talking about? Not that I've already become like Jesus or have already arrived at my goal, but I press on to take hold of that of which Christ took hold of me. Brothers and sisters, I do not consider myself to have taken hold of it. So the second point that I want to make as you pursue the goal that God has set in your life is, secondly, admit that you still have a long way to go. What happens when you think you've arrived? You stop trying. What happens when you think the job is done? You stop working. What happens when you think you've arrived at the destination and your trip? You stop pressing on the gas pedal because you feel like I'm there already. Now, I don't know about you folks, but I run into people once in a while that it feels like they have a mentality like I'm there already. I run into people that I have been Christians for a while, and I say, so what's God doing in your life? No, pretty much. I had a lot of issues before, but I'm pretty covered most of the things in my life. You know, I'm not out there, I'm not drinking, smoking, partying, sleeping around. I'm pretty good. Seriously? You're pretty good? Hey, until you're like Jesus, you're not pretty good. You have a long way to go. We are all under construction. You may have come a long way. But God will be working on you until the day that you die. But let me tell you what. The Apostle Paul, being a man of God, growing in God, writing in Scripture, he says, I have not arrived. I have a long way to go. Because here's what I've discovered. That the closer you get to the light, the more it exposes the issues in your life.
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4: Have you ever faced a crisis in your life that has been disillusioning, even causing you to doubt what you believe about the Lord Jesus Christ? Well, if you have, and we all do, we're not alone. It even happened to John the Baptist, the dynamic prophet who came to lay the groundwork for Jesus' ministry. 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
5: When Jesus had finished giving orders to his 12 disciples,
3: He moved on from there to teach and preach in their towns. When John heard in prison what the Messiah was doing, he sent a message by his disciples and asked him, "Are you the one who is to come, or should we expect someone else?"
4: Well, this certainly indicates John's disillusionment. He had actually baptized Jesus and heard God say, "This is my beloved Son in whom I am well pleased." But at this point, he was languishing in prison because he dared to confront King Herod with his immorality. Jesus reassured John that he, Jesus, was indeed the Messiah, and he publicly affirmed John's godly character. And certainly John needed this affirmation during this painful time in his life. This dynamic prophet joined the ranks of many dedicated believers who, even with limited knowledge, suffered terribly for their faith. Truly, as we read in Hebrews, the world was not worthy of them. So let's take courage when we face times of doubt and disillusionment. Let's remember that Jesus promised he will never leave us or forsake us, regardless of the crises we face.
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5: A Sunday school teacher was showing pictures to her class, asking them to quote some Bible verse which the picture suggested. The first picture showed two children with their arms around each other. A child raised his hand and offered the verse, "Love one another." "Very good," said the teacher, and she held up another picture which showed a little girl listening attentively to her mother. Another child correctly offered the verse, "Obey your parents." Then a third picture was held up. This one portrayed two boys pulling on the opposite ends of the same cat. The children were puzzled, till one little boy piped up, "What God hath joined together, let not man put asunder." Marriage is the only permanent human relationship that God has ever established. God's plan and design is that one man and one woman commit themselves to a relationship that is binding until the death of one of the partners. Modern marriages have coined the phrase, "as long as we both shall love." God says, "as long as you both shall live." Marriage is the only permanent human relationship that God has ever established. Over the last number of years, I've been coming across an increasing number of Christian couples that are threatening one another with divorce. Never threaten your partner with divorce. Nothing can damage the spirit of a marriage more than the threat of divorce. Statistics tell us that one out of every two marriages ends in divorce. Many of your children's friends have gone through the trauma of watching their parents separate and have been emotionally scarred for life. A secret fear of every child is that the same thing might happen to my mom and dad. Demonstrate loyalty to your spouse and to your children by reaffirming your commitment to the marriage relationship. My name's Morris Hull, and you've been listening to Character Focus from Home Life Ministries.
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9: Whatever it is that is sinful, whatever it is that is less than holy, our obligation is to kill that stuff. It's a part of our lives that need to die. Right? This is where God really indwells your life and is working through you. And if you're led by the Spirit of God, you're sons of God, and people that are led by the Spirit of God are putting to death the misdeeds of the body because they're obligated to do so.

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1: For those that think coming to Christ is the end of the battle, you need to recognize it's the beginning of the battle. Because the day you stand up and say, I want to follow Jesus Christ, not only does the satanic world system and the demonic spiritual forces of this world, but your flesh itself rebels against that resolve. And even though God recreates our heart and makes us new, we are now, according to Galatians 5 and 6, we are now at war in our hearts. As Peter put it, he says, they are desires that wage war against our soul. And if you want to be passive and kick your feet up on the desk and say, well, you know what, I'm loved by God and the grace of God, I'm into all that, I don't really need to fight this stuff, you are your disaster waiting to happen. You got to recognize it requires a fight, and you and I need to be ruthless about it. So can we just have a little time of contemplation right now and say to God, we are going to declare war on sin. Whatever hinders and whatever sin entangles me, I'm ready to say I'm done with it. Which means that the practical implications of this series, if you give God the blank check and say, God, whatever you decide in my life is not pleasing to you, I'm going to cast it off. I'm willing to adopt God's attitude about my form of recreation if I determine by your spirit and God's word that that is an avenue through which sin comes. I'm ready to stop the subscription to that magazine, as benign as my friends may think it is, if it's leading me to covet other people's stuff. I'm ready to say no to that television program. I'm willing to say no to that internet. I'm willing to say no to that job. I'm willing to move. I'm willing to stop that relationship with that person. I'm willing to change states, because whatever it might be for you, God's going to say, hey, here's the problem for you. And it's not just a sin. It's the avenue through which sin comes. The lure is temptation. The entanglement is sin. We need to deal with both. It's the hindrance and the sin that so easily entangles. And the command for us is to fight. If you are willing to do that, and I'm willing to do that, here's the thing. This series can change your life, radically transform it. It could be one of those series you look back on 5 years from now and say, that's where I got really serious about my sanctification. That turned my life around in terms of that habit and that sin that used to entangle me. God changed my life there. Okay? You're saying to God, okay, God, you got it. You're the king. You see something in my life you don't like, I'm ditching it. That's the bottom line, okay? Fight. We're going to fight it. Now, if you're going to really declare war on something, there ought to be some good reasons for it. As a matter of fact, it sounds like a real hassle to fight something. Well, it is. So we need to remember why it's worth it. And the verse starts in verse number 1 of Hebrews 12 with a reason. And the reason is really a window into the whole 11th chapter. Look at it again. Verse number 1, the first line. Therefore, since we are surrounded by such a great cloud of witnesses, then he says, here, let us throw off everything that hinders. Okay? Now, it starts with a therefore, so we're not talking about you got a great church and people around. We're not talking about that. We're talking about the Hebrews 11 roll call of people that have ambitious faith. That's the backdrop to this chapter. Okay? As a matter of fact, those of you with your Greek New Testaments here, some of you scholarly ones among us, you can look at that Greek word right there, can't you? That translates witnesses. And it's the word that we use and transliterate into English, martyrs, right? We have such a great cloud of martyrs. Now, martyrs, just like the English word witness, can be used in one of two ways. We can say someone is witnessing me, they're witnessing what I am doing, or we can say someone is witnessing to me, they're testifying to me of something else, okay? We are surrounded by a great cloud of witnesses. What do you mean we're surrounded? Well, look at chapter 11. All these people are testifying to something. What have we been looking at in Hebrews 11? People that say, I don't care what the world says. I don't care what people think. I'm going to do the right thing. I'm going to follow God. I'm going to have the faith to move on to the next. I'm not going to be lukewarm. I'm going to be hot for God. That's what we've been learning about in Hebrews chapter 11. And he says, since we now are surrounded by people that testify to the appropriateness of it, to the value of it, he says, now you do it. Okay? So that's where we are. Now, it just let's try and see that as the reason. Chapter 11 is the reason for chapter 12. Okay? What are the reasons for me to be like those people in chapter 11? Why should I tear off the encumbrances and the sin that entangles me? Well, we learned some things about the guys in chapter 11. Let's go back to chapter 11, verse number 6. When we defined faith, this was the very first week. We looked at verse 1 and verse 6, you might remember. Here's what it says. It says that, look at the last phrase, he rewards those who earnestly seek him. Now, that was one of the themes throughout chapter 11. That when people in Hebrews chapter 11, Old Testament examples, earnestly sought God, God made it worth their while. He promised good things for them. He rewarded them. Okay? Example, just to talk about our fight with sin, drop down to verse 24. Hebrews 11, 24. Moses was a good example of this. By faith, Moses, when he had grown up, he refused to be known as the son of Pharaoh's daughter. Grew up in the palace, had everything there available to him. He could have had whatever kind of earthly indulgence he wanted. But he chose rather, verse 25, to be mistreated along with the people of God that they despised, rather than to enjoy the pleasures of sin for a short time. He said no to temptation. Okay, could have indulged, but he didn't. And he regarded disgrace, people going, oh, you're weird, for the sake of Christ, the coming Messiah, and righteousness, and the embodiment of God, right, as of greater value than the treasures of Egypt. Why? Because, as Hebrews chapter 11, verse 6 said, he was looking ahead to his reward. Okay, let's put A, B, and C down underneath number 2. Okay? We need to rethink the reasons for this. The great cloud of testifiers testify to this one thing. When we do the right thing, let's put it this way, it's rewarding. Okay? Why should I fight sin? Why should I work so hard to follow the Master? Why should I say no to temptation? Because, right, it is rewarded. God will reward you. There is a promise of reward for doing what is right. And we just need to start there. We started our sermon there. John chapter 10. He's a good shepherd with good intentions for us. But as sheep, what do I have to do? I have to follow the shepherd. So I know that it is requisite upon me to follow the shepherd, because if I do, it will go well with me. He wants to give me life and that to the full. Okay? Now, this is not the prosperity gospel, but what I'm saying to you is this. It will go well for us. As Moses said in Deuteronomy, choose life. This would be better for you to do the right thing as opposed to the wrong thing. It is rewarding. And I know when we read this passage in Hebrews chapter 11, verse number 26, we look to the ultimate reward. I know we quoted in that particular sermon, the ultimate laying up of treasures in heaven. I get it. And there is an eschatological ultimate reality to God saying to us, well done, now here's your reward for doing the right thing. But you need to know that when we think about denying ourselves, saying no to sin, putting to death the sin in our lives, you need to know that there's benefit here and now. And that doesn't take a lot of imagination, because a lot of us have experienced this. We can testify to that. There's reward here and now. Let me give you one example. Turn with me to 1 Timothy chapter 4. 1 Timothy chapter 4. I just want you to underline it and highlight this verse, because it's very helpful as we think about why should I go to the hassle of denying myself the pleasures of doing what I want to do, saying what I want to say, telling the jokes I want to tell, thinking the thoughts I want to think, indulging in the pleasures that I want to indulge. Why? Why work so hard at this? Why fight it? Well, it's certainly rewarding to fight it. Winning any skirmish against temptation is going to be rewarding, but it's not just by and by. Don't fall asleep in your bed and go, one day God will reward me for this in heaven. You know, when you deny yourself, you need to recognize there's reward here and now. 1 Timothy chapter 4, verse number 8. But godliness. Okay, you want to talk about working to do something that's hard? I mean, you see those guys at the gym sweating it out, right? I mean, they're working hard, and you know, yeah, there's some benefit for that, Paul says. But here's the deal. You work hard at this next word. What is it? Godliness. See, that has value. Now, here's the big expansive word for all things. And this is great. It holds out promise for both. Circle that word, both. For both the present life and the life to come. I want you to ponder that for a second. Let that percolate for a minute. That when you and I say no to sin, the sins that we're kind of getting entangled in right now, if 8 weeks from now we're really winning battles against those temptations in our minds and our thoughts and our words and our attitudes and our actions, if we're winning those battles, it will be rewarded not only in the by and by treasures in heaven, it will be rewarded here and now. And we could get up and you could probably say, you know, I have fought temptation and won in a few battles in my life. And you're right. It was worth it. Can you not say that? I mean, couldn't we open up the mic and have you come up here and go, yeah, that's true. It was rewarding to say no to sin. And though it was hard and I got the ridicule of the world and all that, and maybe I denied myself and I had an unmet appetite or desire, when I said no, it was worth it. And if that doesn't prove it, let's invert that principle. Weren't there times when you gave in to sin that you look back on and said, wow, it would have been rewarding not to fall into that sin, right? I mean, isn't that right? I don't understand the hubris of our culture where you get these people on the TV all the time going, well, I have no regrets about my life, you know. I don't understand that. Do you understand that? I don't understand that at all, right? Did you live a perfect life? Well, no, but I just see it all work. Isn't there some things you regret about your life? I do. I'd like to go back and change a million things. I would like to, every time I've given in to temptation, I would like to go back and do it right. Why? Because you reap what you sow, see? And I'd like to take all the scars of every failure, and I would like to have not experienced that. There would have been a reward in the passivity of not having the damage caused by sin. Let's start with that. So I'm saying there will be reward. Because if you could run the tape forward in your life and you could see your life working out on two different planes, one where you fight the battle severely, you mortify the flesh, if you will, as our grandparents used to put it. If you say, I'm going to fight it hard, and you see the reward that comes to your life. And then if you say, nah, whatever, I'm going to cruise and just read me another verse about how much God loves me. If you go that path and you don't worry about this stuff, can't you compare those two lives in the imagination right now of your mind and say, wow, that's a better life than that one? I don't want the scars of any more sin in my life. Do you? You want to carry that stuff? Do you want to look back and say, oh, I shoulda, woulda, coulda? I don't want to do that. I want to shore up as much of this as I can. And I hope that you do too. And the bottom line is, let's put it in a word. It's rewarding. Fight the battle. It's worth it. Every ounce of energy that is expended on fighting sin, you're going to go, wow, it's worth it. I know it doesn't feel like it in the middle of temptation, but it's worth the fight. Rethink the reasons. Reason number one, and certainly Hebrews 11 proved this to us, man, it's rewarding. It holds out promise, and we saw these people testifying to the way that God rewarded them for doing the right thing. Secondly, and if that wasn't good enough, hey, fight sin because it's rewarding. How about this one? Fight sin because, and this is a rare alliteration from Pastor Mike, ready? Letter B, because it's required. It's not only rewarding, it's required. It is not only something that you should do because it's worth it, it's something you should do because you should do it. God's telling you to do it. You must do it. You have an obligation to do it. You're clinging to a cross where God's anger was spent and Christ himself took the penalty of that sin, and it's only something that is right to do because you have a debt. Just being forgiven indebts you to fighting sin in your life. Let me give you one example. Go to Romans chapter 8. In Romans chapter 8, I hope that we'll see with the clear and explicit language of this text that you and I have no option. Being engaged in a fight with temptation and sin is your birthright as a Christian. It starts at conversion, and you're not let off the hook until you die. Right? Contra the Wesleyans, our good friends in the Wesleyan church. Here's the deal. You're never going to stop. This battle does not stop in this life. Okay? You are going to fight it when you're 90 years old. There's going to be some area where you are going to see that you've got to declare war on sin. There's no perfectionism here. You and I are in this fight all the way to the end. That's every example in the scripture. That's the case. And it is an obligation that we have. Look at the word in verse 12. Romans chapter 8, verse number 12. Therefore, brothers, we have an obligation. That's a big legal word, a forensic word. It is a debt that we owe. You're in contract for this. You are a debtor to some obligation. And he says, first of all, let me just tell you, it's not to the sinful nature. You're not enslaved to your body's impulses. You're not obligated. You're not in debt to carry out the desires and satisfy the appetites that you have innately in your fallen flesh. No, you're not an obligation to that, to live according to the sinful nature. If you do, verse number 13, here's the deal, you're going to die. Right? People that do that aren't even saved. But if you live by the Spirit, here's the obligation. The obligation is to put to death the misdeeds of the body. And again, that's the mortification. That's the big word. That's even a stronger word than fighting. Whatever it is that is sinful, whatever it is that is less than holy, our obligation is to kill that stuff. There's a part of our lives that need to die. And if you do that, you'll live. There's the paradox, bottom of verse 13. Because, now here's an interesting phrase, those who are led by the Spirit of God are sons of God. Now that adds a whole new conundrum in theology. And that is this, that if you are fighting sin as a Christian, it is something you're not only obligated and required to do, but the obligation is so strong you could flip that on its head and look at it this way. If you're not fighting sin, you're not saved. Because the element of fighting sin is not just, this is not an AA meeting here, right? This is where God really indwells your life and is working through you. And if you're led by the Spirit of God, you're sons of God, and people that are led by the Spirit of God are putting to death the misdeeds of the body because they're obligated to do so. And you're not on your own in this. As a matter of fact, if you want a cross-reference on this, jot down Philippians chapter 2, verses 12 and 13. What a great set of verses. Why don't we look at it? The conundrum of your fight with sin. And by that, I mean it's paradoxical. I'm calling you to fight sin. And some of you are going, okay, I should do that. But here's the deal. If you're a Christian, as 1 John 3 puts it, your relationship with sin is already changed. You are fighting sin already, maybe not as well as you should, because God's seed abides in you. That's how 1 John 3 puts it. 1 John 2 puts it, if you say you're a follower of God, but you're not walking as he walked, if you're not fighting the temptations in your life, then we got a real question about your Christianity. John calls you a liar. Now here's the conundrum, verse 12. Here's the paradox. He says, therefore, dear friends, Paul writes to the Philippians, Philippians 2:12, as you've always obeyed, and that doesn't mean they were perfect, but they were always working at it, they were always moving, they were following Christ, they were following the shepherd. Not only in my presence when the preacher was pounding the pulpit and breathing down their neck, but now much more in my absence. I'm hearing good reports. You guys are still following Christ. He says, continue, keep on going, to, now underline this, work out your salvation. Keep working at it. And do it with fear and trembling. So get to work. Fight this sin. And what's the context? Look at verse number 12. Obeying God. Fight. Work to obey God. Do it. Work it out. Continue to work it out. Okay? That'd be how some people are taking this sermon right now. Oh, okay, I got to work at it. You do have to work at it. But remember this. It is so required that it is guaranteed by the indwelling of God in your life. In other words, you're going to fight this battle. All I'm doing is giving you some tools to help you fight it. Because every real Christian, if you say this, well, I'll look at it, maybe I'll fight sin in my life. If you can even say that, you're probably not even a Christian. I mean, you're a Christian from the outside in. Christians from the inside out, which are real Christians, are people that have God living in them. And because God lives in you, he's already declared war on sin in your life. And he's going to push you to do it. Look at the next verse. Okay, work out your salvation. Obey God. Work to obey God. For it is God who works in you. Well, that's weird. To will and to act according to his good purpose. Translation, he's making you holy. Okay? He declared you holy at salvation. That's called justification. Now he is working in you to make you more holy in your life. That's what we're talking about for the next 8 weeks. And to do that, what do? Declare war. But here's the deal. It's guaranteed. You're going to be declaring war. The question is, how adept are we at it? How good are we at it? How skilled are we at it? Because some people, you know, bear fruit some 30, and then other people bear fruit some 60, and then other people bear fruit some hundredfold. And here's the deal. It's rewarding to go after it, and it's also required. But I would say, listen, you have no option to be passive. It's non-optional fight, so we're all going to engage in it. I'm just telling you, the harder we fight it, the more rewarding it is. But it is required. So please be encouraged by this, that it is rewarding, and please feel obligated by this. It is required. There's one more thing, and we don't have time to unpack it, but at least jot it down. Letter C. In the 11th chapter of Hebrews, this great cloud of witnesses testify to something else. Not only that it is rewarding and that it's required, but they testify to the fact that it is right. And by that I mean it's right in a kind of a supra true way. It's above the circumstances of just, you know, yeah, it's the right thing to do, therefore I got to do it. I'm talking about it's right. It's right in the fabric of the cosmos. If that's just, I, that Carl Sagan, I'm out there now. What? What'd he say? It's right in the most profound sense of all. Okay? Let me give you one example of this. Jot down, if you would, Psalm 51. Psalm 51 and Psalm 32, those two psalms reflect David's penitent heart. And the superscript in Psalm 51 makes it very clear. This is after he committed adultery with Bathsheba and by proxy murdered Uriah, Bathsheba's husband. Okay? Now that's some pretty serious sins, right? Committing adultery, right? I mean, starts as some kind of, he didn't plan it, but I mean, he's gazing at this naked woman across the street, and then he's going to go pursue her, and then he's going to bring her into his bed, and he's going to then impregnate her, and now he's going to say, I got a real problem on my hand, so hey, I got a captain out there who can get the guy killed, and then maybe, you know, so he does all he can to dig a deep, deep hole of sin. And I'm thinking, if you're Uriah's parents, if you're Bathsheba's sister, you're mad at David, are you not? You're saying, you violated our family. You killed my son. If you're Uriah's parents, right? What if you're Uriah's brother? You killed my brother. I mean, you're totally responsible for this. Here goes. Psalm 51, verse number 4, David cries this out of the depths of his heart. He says, against you, speaking to God now, and you only have I sinned. Is that odd? Does that sound odd to you? I mean, if you're in Uriah's bowling team or something, I'm thinking, no, you sinned against us. You hurt us. You sinned against Bathsheba. You sinned against your wife. You sinned against Uriah. And yet he says, you know what? That's all true on this level. But when it comes to sin in its most profound theological sense, we have sinned against God himself. Every sin you commit, let's put it this way, is violence against the character of God. It is not right on that philosophical, theological level. Your sin, whether it's an outburst of anger, kicking the dog, screaming at your wife, lustful thought, compromise at work, telling a lie, whatever it is, it does violence against the character of an omnipotent, holy God who created the universe and sits, whether we believe it or not, at the center of all things. And out here somewhere in the cosmos, you as a person doing wrong does violence to all that is right. And in that sense, every sin we commit is an exclusive sin against the righteousness, holiness, and appropriateness of God. Is that too philosophical? Do you track with some of that? That is a big deal. And so not only is it rewarded, you know, and not only is it required, it's just right in the most profound sense. So I want to fight sin in my life because it's going to be worth it for me. And it's something I got to do because I'm a Christian. And it's just profoundly the right thing to do. I mean, we should be serving God and doing righteous things and saying no to temptation because it's right in the most profound sense. My sin does violence to the character of God.
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3: The time is 5 to 7, and this is Insight for Living with Chuck Swindoll, a ministry committed to sharing the gospel of Jesus Christ and helping Christians understand God's purpose for their lives.
4: There are days too dark for the sufferer to see light. There are experiences too extreme for the hurting to have hope. There are valleys too deep for the anguished to find relief. The theory that Corrie ten Boom lived out and put in her book, there is no pit so deep but that he is not deeper still, isn't that a great line?
5: What do you do with grief too big for words? What do you do when the loss is so deep, the darkness so complete, that the only thing left is a scream aimed at heaven? Today on Insight for Living, Chuck Swindoll brings his study of Job chapter 3 to a powerful close with a word of grace for anyone who's ever poured out the unedited, unfiltered wailings of a broken heart. In this passage, we discover that God never rebuked Job for his outburst. God can handle everything we say, everything.
4: One man writes, the third chapter of Job must be one of the most depressing chapters in the Bible. While some might be as depressed as Job was and use these verses to give vent to their feelings, few sermons are made from this chapter. Few verses are claimed as promises, and few are remembered for the warmth of their sentiment. It is the lowest of several low points in the book. Afterward, Job opened his mouth and cursed the day of his birth. He doesn't curse God. He curses the day of his birth. There's a difference. There's a difference. To say, why was I ever born, is much different than saying, I no longer believe in you, God. It's saying, I am so totally and completely alone, I regret that I ever drew breath. In fact, I regret that I was ever conceived in the womb of my mother. Verses 1 to 10, he regrets his birth. Verses 11 to 19, he wished he'd been born dead. Verses 20 through 26, he longs to die. End of sermon. As I said earlier, if you weren't depressed when you started with me, you will be when I finish. Just pause and remember the aftershock of what is included in the word, chapter 3, verse 1, afterward. Afterward. Sitting at the city dump, head shaved, wife wringing her hands, three friends sitting 7 days and seven nights staring, not saying a word, chapter 2, verse 13, seeing the pain was very great after loss of all the children and everything he held dear, an ability to make a living with sores running and scabs pulling loose from those sores. After that, he opened his mouth and out came, I wish I had never been born. And that's not all he said. If you like marking your Bibles, you will have a field day with the words let and may in verses 3 through 9. Let the day perish, verse 4. May the day be darkness. Let God above care not for it, verse 5. Let darkness and black gloom claim it. Let a cloud settle on it. Let the blackness of the day terrify it, verse 6. Let it not rejoice among the days of the year. Let it not come into the number of the months. Take it out of the calendar. Forget my birthday. Let that night be barren. Let no joyful shout enter it. Let those curse it who curse the day, verse 9. Let the stars of its twilight be darkened. Let all that happen. I thought it was interesting while working through this wail to see what he said in verse 3. Not only does he regret the day of his birth, he even regrets the conception. Let the day perish on which I was born, and in good poetic fashion he returns even further, and the night, let it perish when they said a boy is conceived. And he picks up the thought and says, oh, by while I'm at it, let Leviathan swallow up the sun of the day, make it dark. So Job, referring to this ancient creature who will return again in the poetry of this text, not here, but later. And while lamenting that he did not perish at conception and grieving that he lived to see the day of his birth, please notice another interesting comment made in verse 11. Having said, why did I not die at birth, come forth from the womb and expire? Why did the knees receive me? Why the breasts that I should suck? The latter we understand, the nursing of the mother, as Job's mother nursed him. But the knees, how curious. Some say that it has reference to the passing of the child as the mother births the infant. It passes, if you will, through the knees. But this says receive. It could be a reference to the mother placing the infant on her knees as she prepares to begin the nursing. It probably better refers to the patriarchal process of a father being given the infant shortly after birth. The child was placed on the knees of the father, and he would there give it the family's blessing. And Job says, why was I ever so blessed? Why did those knees ever receive me? Why wasn't it a corpse that they held in their hands? And then with the thought of becoming a corpse, ghoulish as it sounds, he turns to the blessing of that as he describes heaven, 13 through 19. Look closely. For now, meaning had I died, I would have been laying down and been quiet. I would have slept then, and I would have been at rest. I would have been alongside kings and counselors and princes, verse 15, who had gold and filling their houses with silver. Verse 17, there the wicked cease from raging. That's true in heaven. There the weary are at rest. Prisoners are at ease. They do not hear the voice of the taskmaster. The small and the greater there, and the slave is free from his master. It's a beautiful picture of peace and solemnity and ease. And he said, oh, that could have been my lot, but I lived. And I've lost it all. And as a result, verse 24, he takes us to his everyday experience. My groaning comes at the sight of my food. My cries pour out like water. When someone served him a simple meal, he groaned. The Hebrew word means to shriek. Ah! You take that away. I have no interest in anything to eat. And the man, along with the suffering of the sickness, is now starving. And his cries come like water poured out. He speaks of his fears in verse 25 and his dread. The things I dreaded have fallen upon me. This may have reference to those days when he was prosperous and life was good. And he, in unguarded moments, wondered if they would remain that. And my worst fears have been realized. And now dread has fallen upon me. I am not at ease. I am not quiet. I am not at rest. I am full of turmoil. End of speech. His friends are nearby, staring him down, analyzing him from their vantage point of good health, and beginning their sermons, if you will, as they will soon rebuke him because he's getting what he deserves. You can imagine. One man writes, these are the harshest words Job utters against himself in the entire book. They startle us. His friends, too, are shocked. They fear his faith in God has melted into distrust. Why would one who refused to curse God be so hostile toward his own life? The contrast between the Job of the prologue and the Job of the poem could not be sharper. Ever felt like this? We've come a long ways in church history in the last four decades. My little segment of ministry has happened in about a four-decade period of time. I began seriously to minister a year before I was out of seminary in 1962, and that puts me right about 40 years now. Early on, when you suffered from a depression that resulted in this kind of thinking, you never told anybody. I don't remember not just one course. I don't remember one line from one of my professors who ever even addressed mental illness. From 1959 to my graduating in 1963, not once. Christians didn't have that. The first book I read on the mental and emotional struggles of a Christian was Why Christians Crack Up by Dr. Marian Nelson, and it was considered heresy by many evangelicals. Christians don't crack up, was the common belief. You don't have breakdowns. You know what the word was that was used of those who struggled emotionally back in the early and mid-60s? Nervous. She's nervous. And if you ever, God help you, if you ever had to be hospitalized, there just wasn't a Christian word for it. And you didn't tell a soul. Shame upon shame that you didn't trust the Lord through your struggle and find Him faithful to help you with your depression. I remember being told by a prof who talked to us about doing funerals that if you did funerals for those who committed suicide and they happened to have been Christians, never mention that they were Christians. It didn't sound right then, and it doesn't sound right now. And I didn't know enough to know that Job 3 was in the book back then, or I would have loved to have said, what about this? But this old salt has come through a number of things since 40 years ago, and I've buried many a Christian who took her own life or his life. It's always heartbreaking, but I never once would put them down. My heart goes out to them. And you're not nervous. Who knows the reason? The spectrum is broad. I wouldn't even begin to name the possible reasons. I just know that we are still human. We are human beings, even though we claim Christ as Savior and Lord. Ours is a fallen world, and depraved natures run through us too. Sometimes more obviously than they run through the lost. The ugliest letters I've ever received have come from fellow Christians who wrote me in Christian love, of course. You understand. So I want to say, back then, if you sought out help from a psychologist, you were nervous. But I want to tell you today, if you struggle and you need help and you need a good Christian psychologist, the most intelligent thing you can do is find one and go. And go as long as you need to go. And be sure that that psychologist or psychiatrist really, really does know the Lord Jesus and really is able to give you direction so that you can work your way through it. And I say to you, God bless you for every hour you spend finding your way out of the hole that you have been in for whatever reason. I don't know that I would have been as mature enough earlier in my life to do this, but I think at the end of hearing Job as he's crushed with his head in his hands and probably pouring out tears, I could not have restrained walking over and throwing my arms around him and telling him how much I love him and respect him. Though I don't understand how terrible it must be. And I say to everyone who is engaged in the work of psychology and psychiatry, who know our Savior and appreciate His Word and believe in its truths, I say, go for it. Help all you can, as long as you can. And our prayers are with you. Now, having said all that, there are three closing practical lines I want to give you. And I want to tell you a story that's true, and I'm through. Rather briefly now, number one, there are days too dark for the sufferer to see light. There are days that are just too dark for the sufferer to see light.

for the anguish to find relief. And the theory that Corrie ten Boom lived out and put in her book, which is so good, there is no pit so deep but that he is not deeper still. Isn't that a great line? Those who are depressed don't know that and can't reason with that. They would deny that because they sense the distance between them and God, and it's confusing. Now, having said all of that and sounding so nice to those who are struggling, let me add, some people like to be victims, okay? Some people enjoy the role of victim, and they milk that for everything it's worth, and they love to just manipulate people and say they're just strugglers and they can't seem. I'm not talking to you. You need to get your stuff together. That's the other side of me here, you know. Before you think I'm this soft teddy bear, I'm a get-your-stuff-together guy also. And if you milk that, if you manipulate others because of that, you're enjoying your struggle, and you're going in the wrong direction. And a real good psychologist or psychiatrist will tell you that, but I'll leave it up to her or him to do that. During Cynthia's and my student years at Dallas, a man in a class just behind ours, I was in the class of 63, Dennis Guernsey was in the class of 64. Dennis and Lucy became friends of ours because we both lived in campus apartments, which, praise God, had been torn down. But back then, we lived right on campus, and when you lived in campus apartments, there were only 10 of them, and so you got to know everybody around, and you hung out, and you know how it is in school. You're good friends, and Dennis and Lucy became some of our best, and we just loved them. And they had a little baby boy whom Dennis just loved. He just loved him. Dennis was sort of jerked up, my mother would say, raised by an irresponsible mother, and I don't know that I ever heard him tell about his father, but this little boy became for him his reason to go on. And he and Lucy were such great parents. We had our Kurt by then, and they had their son. And after I graduated, I went on to ministry, and Dennis, after he graduated, moved to Los Angeles, where he then went to USC to earn his PhD in psychology because he felt, courageous decision back then, he felt that he could help people who struggled as he had struggled growing up. And indeed he did. But while studying as a PhD student, their little boy, at age 4, stumbled into a pool of a neighbor and drowned. And they lost him. And it devastated Dennis. He told me the story later. He said, I got in my car, having lost my boy, and I grabbed that steering wheel, and I drove about every freeway in Los Angeles, and I screamed out to God the grief and the anger and the sorrow and the loss. And he said, I said things that I'd never said before to anybody. I said it all. I just vomited it out. About dawn, he drove back into his driveway. Shirt was dripping wet with his sweat. He turned the key off, hands still gripping the steering wheel. And he said, I was comforted with one thought. God can handle everything I said. Isn't that a great line? God can handle everything I just said. In years to come, the Lord gave them 2 wonderful girls. They grew them upright. There was no one ever to take the place of that little boy. Dennis has since died of brain cancer. But I'll never forget, God could handle everything I said. There is no blast against Job at the end of chapter 3. God doesn't say, shame on you, Job. God understood.

0: and he understands you, he can take it. And the best part, he'll never tell on you. Job has it all recorded for preachers to work on for centuries. Yours and mine will remain a secret inside our cars and in the back part of our bedrooms and out under the trees of the forest. He can handle it all. Let it all out. Let it all out. Let it out. You never fully get over grief until you express it fully. Job has to express it. And I salute him. May we bow our heads. Oh, I don't know where you are today in all of this. You might even, in a candid, unguarded moment, say, move over, Job. I know exactly where you are. I'm there right now. Or it may be that you've come through that kind of thing, and how wonderfully fitted you are now to understand those who go through it. You, of all people, would be the one who would never have a word of criticism for Job. You've been there. You've done that. I just want to say to you who are there and have never found the Lord Jesus, the real sad part of the story for you without Christ is that even when you work through your struggle, you won't have peace. Maybe all this struggle is designed to bring you to the cross. I'd like to think that. That he's brought you down to the black hole of where you are and is staying with you through that so that you'll look up and see the one who died, that you might know a lasting, in fact, ultimately an eternal peace with him. Because you understand, if you died today without Christ, you have no idea what misery's about until that moment of your death for the rest of your days. So come, please, don't delay. Just understand that the penalty was paid in full for your sins and the sins of the whole world, and he stands ready to receive you if you place your faith and trust in the one who died for you and rose from the dead and lives for you. Thank you for going with us, our Father, all the way to the valley of death's dark shadow. Thank you for being there as we go through it, though we don't sense your presence, and for being there as we come out of it. Thank you for giving light in our most desperate moments. Thank you for giving us hope when our hurt can't be described in words. Thank you for rescuing us from the valley. In the name of Jesus, thank you for being so good. Everyone said, amen.
1: There is no pit so deep, but that God is not deeper still. Job discovered that. Dennis Guernsey discovered that on a motorway in the U.S. city of Los Angeles in the darkest night of his life. And perhaps you're discovering it right now. You see, God never rebuked Job for chapter 3. He understood every word, and he understands yours. You're listening to Insight for Living. Our Bible teacher Chuck Swindoll is just getting underway in his comprehensive study on the life of Job. He's titled today's message, The Mournful Wail of a Miserable Man. And if you're ready to learn more or looking for a creative way to guide your Bible study group in a meaningful discussion, we invite you to request the Searching the Scriptures Bible Study Workbook for this series. It's called Job, A Man of Heroic Endurance. In fact, this Bible study is part of a bundle of resources. This collection includes 22 sermons on CD or MP3, plus Chuck's full-length biography of Job. In his book, more than 300 pages in length, you'll read Chuck's colourful portrayal of Job's life. 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Three powerful resources. The bundle for Job includes the spiral-bound Bible study workbook, the full collection of sermons from Chuck, and his comprehensive biography of Job, a man of heroic endurance. 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I'm John Pantry. 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

0: In our own streets, across the nation and around the world, Christians are making a difference. Motivated by faith and the Bible, individuals, churches and charities are working to help those coping with the direst circumstances. Whether that's refugees, those in prison, modern-day slaves, those living in conflict zones, or people left vulnerable and isolated in their latter years. Here's a taste of what you can expect this coming weekend on A Christian Response.
1: The work that the Salvation Army does in supporting victims of modern slavery, we actually support adult victims of modern slavery. It isn't just individuals who come from foreign countries. Most recently in our Year 14 report, the highest number of individuals in our service were people from Vietnam, Vietnamese, but actually British nationals are the second highest numbers that we are supporting within the services that we provide. They tend to be individuals who are vulnerable and the organized criminals target them. They've been involved in criminal activity or in drug trafficking. So county lines is one of the very common areas of criminal activity that a person can be involved in, where they're being requested to move drugs across counties. And younger people who could be vulnerable for all sorts of reasons can be recruited to be involved in this activity. So when somebody is identified, the Salvation Army gives them extensive support. So working with the government, if they could be destitute, they will be given a safe house. Each potential victim is given a support worker who will work with them and support them during this time of reflection and recovery.
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3: They say that God is a God of blessing. So how come there's so much suffering in the world? What went wrong? How come I have to suffer? Where's God's blessing then? I'm Bernie Diamond, and thank you for joining me again. Today we're going to be taking a look at the disruption of God's blessings from a different perspective. And do stay tuned, because in just a few minutes I'll be telling you about my free daily devotional, Fresh. It's all about helping you draw closer to Jesus to become all that He made you to be. The classic dilemma when we talk about God's blessing is, well, okay, so if God is a God of blessing, how come there's so much suffering in the world? How come I've had to go through this and through that and through this? How come there are natural disasters? Come on, why? And you know something? That's a very real and very reasonable question. How come? And it's something that's always in the back of my mind when I talk with people about God's blessing, because chances are there's someone who's listening who's going through suffering right at this very moment. And that person may well find any notion of God being a God of blessing, well, pretty difficult to swallow right now. So let's unpack that just a bit today. How come? Right from the beginning, God was a God of blessing. We see that in the very first chapter of the Bible, Genesis chapter 1. And when God creates the first living creatures, He blesses them, gets them to multiply and to fill the earth. And when God creates us, male and female, He created us, He blesses us by handing over the whole creation. Here, take all the birds and the fish and the beasts and all the plants, have them, they're yours, subdue them, use them. And when you look through the Bible, the whole concept of blessing, the word bless, appears over 350 times. But at the same time, there's plenty of bad stuff that happens to people right throughout the Bible as well, and plenty of bad stuff that happens to people today, here and now. Sometimes we look at them and quietly think, well, you know, he deserved that probably. But other times they're innocent people. Really bad things happen. And we wonder, well, if God is a loving God like those Christians say He is, this God who wants to bless us, supposedly, if that's who He is, how can He let those things happen to people like that? It's a really good question. One of my favourite actors, I grew up a baby boomer, one of my favourite television shows was MASH. It's an American program and it ran for, I think, 11 seasons. And the star of MASH is a man called Alan Alda, who plays Hawkeye Pierce. He's a man who I really admire and respect, always enjoyed his acting. I saw him recently interviewed on a program called Inside the Actor's Studio. The interviewer was a man called James Lipton, and he asked Alan Alda a question like this. He said, if there's a God, what do you want to say to him when you get to heaven? Now, Alan Alda is a really friendly, warm, engaging kind of guy, and it's been a really warm and friendly and engaging kind of interview. Until Lipton asks this question, and Alda's face goes black and dark and serious, and he says something like this. He said, you know what I ask him? God, tell me about the earthquakes and the tsunamis and the suffering. Tell me all that was just a joke. And a lot of people feel like that about God. Christians talk about a God of blessing. Christians talk about a God of love. But there's a whole bunch of bad stuff happening out there in this world. How do you explain that? Okay, why? If God is a God of blessing, how come all this suffering is going on? So, we've looked at God's own account of his creation in Genesis chapter 1. The very first living creatures he creates, he blesses them and says, go multiply and fill the earth. He creates us. He hands us the whole creation, the whole thing over to us. What an enormous blessing. And here are you and I, joint owners in creation, because God created us in his image. And he handed the whole thing over to us. And when you stop and think about that, that's a huge blessing. Right at the point of creation, God was in the blessing business. It's profound. It's a plan for us to live in a relationship with him. But then something happens. Even though God has given Adam and Eve the Garden of Eden to keep it and to till it and to be blessed there, he has this perfect plan of blessing. Adam and Eve rebel. And they do the one thing that God says, don't do this. Don't eat the apple from this one tree. And there were consequences. Rebellion against God always has consequences. And so God goes to the woman and says, well, I will greatly increase your pain in childbearing. With pain you will give birth to children. Your desire will be for your husband, but he will rule over you. And he turns around to Adam and he says, because you listened to your wife and ate from the tree about which I commanded you, you must not eat. Cursed is the ground because of you. Through painful toil, you will eat of it all the days of your life. It will produce thorns and thistle for you, and you will eat the plants of the field. By the sweat of your brow, you will eat your food until you return to the ground, since from it you were taken. For dust you are, and to dust you will return. Adam and Eve have a perfect existence. They rebel against God, enter pain and suffering into the history of humanity, and it's been there for all humanity ever since. Now, you might say to me, Bernie, that is so insensitive. What about when a baby's stillborn? What about the tens of thousands or hundreds of thousands killed in a tsunami? What about the young teenager who gets raped and murdered? How can you say that it's all about sin? How can you say that it's punishment from God? How can you say that? Here it is. God made us in his image. But when we don't like who he is, when it doesn't suit us, we try and remake him in our own image. God is a God of blessing, but that blessing happens when we're in relationship with him. It's really well laid out in a part of the Bible, and I encourage you to go and have a look at this, Leviticus chapter 26 in the Old Testament. It's one of the first books of the Old Testament. It's a perfect summary of where God stands on this. The Old Covenant was a promise between God and his people, and he lays out in that chapter. Let's go there, beginning verse 1. He says, don't make idols or set up sacred stones or bow to them, for I am the Lord your God. Observe my Sabbaths and have a reverence for my sanctuary because I am the Lord your God. If you follow these decrees and you are careful to obey my commands, I will send rain in its season and the ground will yield its crops and the trees of the field their fruit. Your threshing will continue until the grape harvest and the grape harvest will continue until planting and you'll eat all the food you want and live in the land in safety. I'll grant peace in the land. You'll lie down and no one will be afraid and you'll remove the savage beast from the land and the sword will not pass through your land. You'll pursue your enemies and they'll fall before you. Five of you will chase 100 and 100 of you will chase 1,000 and your enemies will fall by the sword before you. I'll look upon you with favor. I'll make you fruitful. I'll increase your numbers. I'll keep my covenant with you. You will still be eating last year's harvest when you have to clear it out to make room for the new. I'll put my dwelling place with you. I'll be among you. I'll walk among you. I will be your God and you will be my people because I am the God who brought you out of the land of Egypt so that you wouldn't live in slavery anymore. But if you will not listen to me and carry out these commandments, if you reject me and my decrees and you abhor my laws and you fail to carry out my commandments and so you violate my covenant, then this I will do to you. I will bring upon you sudden terror, wasting diseases, fevers that will destroy your sight and drain away your life. You'll plant seed in vain because your enemies will eat it. I will set my face against you that you'll be defeated by your enemies. Those who hate you will rule over you, and you will flee even when no one is pursuing you. You see, God is a God of blessing. God wants to have a relationship with you and with me, and that's the greatest blessing of all. I was talking to a man recently my own age. He's a really good businessman. He has three adult sons, and he wanted to bless his sons, to form a company with them and do this and do that. One by one, they rejected him. They turned their backs on him, and they walked away, and he said, I wanted to bless them, but I couldn't. The greatest sadness of his life, and that's what God's like. God is a God of blessing, but when we reject him, when we turn away from him, there are consequences. The Word of God is alive and active, amen, with the power to transform your life, to help you become all that God made you to be. 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And as a bonus, we'll also send you a free copy of my ebook, How Can I Hear God Speak to Me? My prayer is that your heart will be touched and transformed as you draw ever closer to Jesus through the power of his word. 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God bless you. I'm Bernie Diamond, and I'll catch you again same time tomorrow with a different perspective.
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4: All of us enjoy being praised by someone who praises us sincerely. But when it comes to criticism, we're not quite so delightful to hear that. And so when we think in terms of praise and criticism, the truth is all of our life we're going to get some of both, sometimes a whole lot of one, not much of the other. But criticism and praise are two things we have to learn how to live with. And so if you'll think about how awesome these two emotions are, that both of them are powerful emotions making a tremendous effect upon our life. If you and I respond in the right way to criticism, it'll develop us. If we respond in the wrong way, it can destroy us. So it is also with praise. If we respond in the right way, it can inspire us and motivate us. If we respond in the wrong way, it too can destroy us. So what I want to talk about in this message is how to handle criticism and praise. And I want you to turn to the book of Proverbs, if you will. And if you'll turn to the 15th chapter, and the 22nd verse says, without consultation, plans are frustrated, but with many counselors, they succeed. Then if you'll turn to the 27th chapter, and I want you to notice here in the second verse of this 27th chapter, the scripture says, let another praise you and not your own mouth, a stranger and not your own lips. Now, we said criticism, for example, we don't like that too much. Praise, we like that a little better. And yet I want us to think about the two of these. Because, you see, criticism is the most, shall we say, the most difficult to accept, but it's the most profitable of the two. Whereas praise is the one that we love to hear the most of, but oftentimes can be destructive. That is, if we do not handle praise correctly, it can destroy us. If we do not handle criticism correctly, it too can destroy us. And so it's very important we know how to handle both of them. And of the two, the most destructive probably could be praise, because when a person becomes so self-centered, so self-interested, and so prideful, arrogant, and self-sufficient, what happens is they are just absolutely headed for destruction, because he says pride comes before the fall. And therefore, we have to be careful how we're going to handle the praise in our life. Now, when I think about both of those, I think about how Satan responds. For example, Satan will take advantage of both of those in our life. When someone criticizes you, and Satan will say, see there, you don't fit, you're not worthy, you don't measure up, you can't cut it, which is a very demeaning thing from him. On the other hand, someone comes along and praises you, and what does Satan do? Satan says, see, you're number one. Satan says, see, you're the best looking one. Satan says, see, you got it made. You're the most important person in this business. And so what does he do? He wants to elevate you beyond what you ought to be. And on the other hand, when you criticize, he wants to tear you down. So Satan will take advantage of both criticism and praise that you and I have to deal with in our life. That's why it is very important that we understand how to respond to both of them. How do I respond to criticism? Then how do I respond to praise? And so he says here, certainly, you're not to let someone else praise us and not ourselves. Now, when I think about criticism, I think about people who have a difficult time handling that. But what about praise? Do you realize that many people have just as much of a problem handling praise as they do difficulty, or as they do criticism? For example, there are people when you say, you did an absolutely fantastic job. That was, well, thank you very much. And what happens? They will say, well, you know, I didn't really do it. God did it. It wasn't me at all. What they're saying is they can't handle the praise. Or they will say, well, you know, I really don't give me any credit, because I don't really deserve any credit for it. Somehow they can't accept even a compliment. They can't accept praise. Why? Because somewhere along the way they've been so damaged they feel unworthy. Therefore, when you genuinely want to praise them and genuinely want to consider them and genuinely want to approve them and to exalt them because you think they deserve it, they can't handle it, because they're already emotionally convinced and persuaded that they're either a failure or they don't deserve it, they're not worthy. And so when you praise them, it's almost like pouring iodine into a wound. It stings, it burns, because they think, no, no, no. Now, they don't say this, but in their emotions, no, no, no, no, no, I don't deserve that, don't praise me. And so what we don't realize is the awesome relationships and the power that we have in relationships. And if we can't praise someone and they can't accept praise, one of the primary reasons, of course, I think, is because they feel guilty. They look back in their past and they feel so unworthy about their life because of things that they've done in the past or things that have happened to them. And you come along and tell them how good they look and how well they're doing and how well they're getting along in life, and somehow they can't handle it. Something inside of them just will not allow them to enjoy. It is amazing. Listen. Some people hurt equally with praise and criticism. Why? Listen carefully. Because what you say or what you did not say is not the bottom line of their problem. The bottom line of their problem is something that happened way back yon in their life. They either will not acknowledge, they will not deal with, it's too painful to deal with. And so what do? They cover it up, cover it up, cover it up, cover it up. Push it, push it, push it, push it. Do anything but look on the inside to say, what's going on inside of my life? Think about this. Why can you not accept praise? Why can you not accept a compliment? Why can you not accept criticism? What is it going on inside? You see, because it may come from different sources, different people. Are all these people wrong? Are all of them putting pressure on you because they want to compliment you? Are all of them wrong because they want to give you some word of advice or maybe express something? And the truth is, what's life all about? Life is not all about things. Life is all about relationships. Life is all about learning to communicate with other people. Life is all about being able to listen and to hear what the other person said, not what I think they said, what I wanted to hear, but what they really said. And oftentimes people will not even take advantage of opportunities because they don't want to get into a crowd. They don't know exactly how to respond even to criticism or to praise. And so what happens? Instead of enjoying the things that God wants to do in our life, somehow we can't. Now think about this. The Lord Jesus Christ certainly is one who would praise us. How do I know that? Because I think when you and I do the right thing in a given situation, maybe it's some temptation or something He challenges you to give and you do that or whatever it might be, do you think God's in heaven saying, well, you did pretty good? No, I think God praises us in the right fashion, not because we did it, but because He knows it in our heart. We knew that He did it. We acknowledge the fact that it is He living in us and through us. God knows how to spot pride. You don't have to wonder whether God's going to get deceived or not. When we give Him the credit and the honor for what goes on in our life, and we do a good job of whatever He calls us to, God is delighted in that. Now, another reason I know that is because in the judgment of the believers at the judgment seat of Christ, when you and I stand before Him, He's going to praise us. What are rewards but praise? And He says, listen, well done, thou good and faithful servant. You've been faithful over a few things. Now I'm going to give you more responsibility in life. What is He doing? But praising us for a job well done. Well, when I think about what He says in this passage, He says, a man is tested by the praise accorded him. A man is tested by the praise accorded him. Now, that simply means that you and I can look at other people and see how they handle praise. How do they handle it? Some people can't handle much, and I'll tell you, I realize in my own life that I have made a mistake at times praising and commending some people because I genuinely felt it with all of my heart. I was proud of what they did. I'm proud of how they operated. But here's what I've discovered, that some people can't handle all the praise we'd like to give them. Instead of them taking it and handling it in a wise fashion, what happens? It doesn't just go to their heart, it goes to their head. And before long, what happens? Before long, they begin to send out the tentacles. They want more and more praise, more and more praise. And what they begin to do is to live off of your praise. And when you don't give it to them enough and give them enough of it, what happens is then they turn and become critical. Some people just can't handle it. We have to be discerning not only to know what to praise, but how much praise can a person handle? And sometimes it destroys people because they cannot handle it. They don't know how to. It goes to their head instead of their heart and then sifted out through God's plan and purpose for their life. And so the Scripture certainly tells us in Colossians chapter 3 that we're not to do anything in order to be men pleasers. That is, we're not to do things to be seen of men. Now, I want to give you a personal example of something that happened. I'm sure it happens to every pastor, I do believe, that when I began in the ministry in my very first church, and right out of seminary, and I was just in my early 20s and beginning to pastor a church and knew little about it. And so I am sure that I can recall preaching and giving it my best and studying all week long and praying and asking the Lord to give me the message. And then when I'd poured out my heart, go to the door and stand at the door, and I am sure that I wanted to hear people say, that was a great sermon. That was the one. You just did absolutely fantastic, Pastor. That was just wonderful. I'm sure I like that. And so you know what would happen? Some Sundays, people go out and they just say, well, how you doing? That's all. How you doing? Well, happy to see you, Pastor. Never mentioned the sermon. Never mentioned anything I said. So, you know, that went on for a while. And I thought, wait a minute, what's going on here? And I remember being down on, I remember the rug that I used to pray on in my first church. And so I can remember this. And it's like the Lord said to me, now, wait a minute. Of course, He didn't say it that way, but I'm just saying He got my attention when I was down praying because I thought, well, what's happening? It's like the Lord said to me, did you tell him what I said tell him? Yes. Did you do it the way I said do it? Yeah. Well, then why do you have to come back and get on your knees and get in depression because they didn't compliment you? Well, that sort of got my attention. I thought, well, Lord, that's exactly right. It doesn't make any difference what they think. All I have to do is be obedient to God. If they praise me, fine. If they criticize me, it doesn't make any difference. As long as I do exactly what God says do, fine. So therefore, I had to learn early in life that if I'm going to do anything in the ministry at all, one thing I have to eliminate is what people think or their approval. In other words, because here's what happens. Watch this. Listen, the way you accept criticism is the way you're going to accept approval. And the way you accept praise is more than like the way you're going to accept criticism. You're not going to like either one of them. In other words, if you're not careful,
6: You say, well, I love praise, but I don't like criticism. After a while, you know what you'll do? You'll say, well, they're just flattering me. These two things that we have to deal with in life are so interrelated and so related to every single aspect of life. In your family, in your business, and among your friends, whatever it may be, how we handle criticism and praise are extremely important. And so I think as we think in terms of how do we handle the praise, it's very evident that we have to learn how to handle criticism, but how do we handle praise? So let's talk about, for example, this whole matter of praise and how we're to handle that. Well, I think this is the first and most important thing. If someone praises you, here's what you say. You say, well, thank you very much. I certainly do appreciate that. That's all you have to say. But you see, if you can't handle the praise, if there's got to be some kind of backlash, you've got to say something that excuses it or somehow, you don't have to explain it. When somebody says, well, you look wonderful today. We'll say, well, thank you very much. I appreciate that. What else do you have to say? You don't have to say anything. I mean, listen, if you say, well, I don't get very many compliments, well, take the ones you get. I mean, enjoy the ones you get. And so how do you respond? You just respond by saying, thank you very much, and I appreciate that with a big smile. And the truth is, you don't have to defend it. You don't have to explain it. You don't have to say, well, I worked real hard or this, that, and the other, and so forth. And you don't have to give me those explanations. And you know what? The truth is, people don't want them. If I walk up to you and said, you did a great job at that, I just want to tell you, I'm really proud of you. All you got to do is say, thank you very much. I don't need an explanation. You know why I don't need an explanation? Because I've already thought about it. You don't need to explain it to me. I'm complimenting you because I've thought about it already, and I like what you did, and I want to say you did a great job. That's enough. Just let it go at that. But as a second thing, I think, in learning how to accept praise, listen, look for the character quality in that person that caused them to say that. Ask yourself the question, now what motivated them to compliment me in that particular way? And you know, sometimes a person will, in their compliments and in their praise, they will express something that went on in their life, or maybe some point of failure, or something that they learned by watching what you did and how you went about it. Just ask yourself the question, what is in that person's life that caused them to be able to see this in my life? And what we learn, we begin to learn how to discern how people think and why they think the way they do. But there's another response that I think it's important. That's this. And that is to share with that person who praises you, share with them how that affects you. For example, if somebody says to me, well, I just really got blessed this morning and that really helped me. Well, thank you very much. I appreciate that. And I just want you to know that that telling me that's a real encouragement to me. Somebody walked into the office back there this morning before the first service and gave me this testimony of how God had worked through him in bringing his father to salvation and all the things that had happened in his life, and his mother had just been killed, and it's a real story. And I could honestly say, well, thank you very much for sharing that with me. It wasn't a compliment or praise, but I'm simply saying he encouraged me by sharing that. And so when a person says, well, by making that particular point, that really helped me. Well, thank you. That encourages me to be very specific and very clear and very sure you're able to understand. We encourage other people when they encourage us. And I think we need to say to them, well, that really blesses me. And thank you very much. And I do appreciate that. And I'll remember that. And what happens is they get blessed in their praise toward you. You see, if a person only sees it one way, it's all coming their way, they're not going to ever understand what love's all about in life. If you can't communicate, you can't love. And if you can't receive criticism and give it in the right kind of fashion, there'll never be any kind of real genuine love that goes on in a person's lives. Yet I see this all the time. But the last thing I would say here, and just these few things about accepting praise, listen, I want to give you two words. Deflect and redirect. That is, when praise comes your way, deflect it and redirect it. Now, what do you mean by that? Well, let me explain this, because you'll say, well, that sounds like a contradiction, what you just said. You said when somebody compliments you or praises you, just accept it and say, thank you very much. True. Now, listen carefully. When they praise you, one of the wisest things you can do is to immediately think in your mind. It may be that you want to express it, depends upon what it is, but think in your mind, thank you, Father. What you've done, just in that simple whisper to the Father, or thank you, Lord Jesus, however you want to say it, what you've done you just let that praise run through you straight to him. You don't have to say it. What I'm saying is it is an acknowledgement. It is an instantaneous acknowledgement that whatever happened, you just have to thank him for it. Hey, here's what that does. That will prevent you. Listen, if you will deflect and redirect, that you have not said, oh, no, just give God all the credit and all that junky stuff. I'm talking about genuine redirecting that and deflecting that. So what happens? You will never become prideful in your life as long as you are genuinely redirecting those compliments and that praise where you genuinely feel it belongs. Because the truth is, listen, I don't know who you are and what you're doing in life, but I can tell you this, you won't do much by yourself. And so whether it's in the home or your business or whatever it might be, the wise way to handle praise is to accept it and say, thank you very much. The wise way to handle it is to say, what is it in their life that caused them to be able to see that in my life? The wise way to handle it is to deflect that, redirect that, and share it with other people. And what you're doing, here's what you're doing. Listen to this. If you're in some organization, whether it's two or three people in the organization or 200 or 300, here's what you're doing. When they hear that you say that, what does it do? It builds up their sense of self-esteem because they realize that in your praising them and sharing the praise, you are expressing their value in that business or in that ministry. You're expressing some of your dependence upon them. You are saying to them, this is how important you are. When you and I are able to receive the praise, deflect it to where we know it should be shared, whether it's your husband, your wife, your children, or your parents, or whatever it might be, people you work with, what you're doing is you're accepting it in a godly fashion. And so no matter who you are, what the circumstance, if you and I can learn how to handle criticism, no matter where it comes from, if we can learn how to handle praise, no matter where it comes from, here's what happens. Both of these are growing elements in our Christian life. Both of these enable us to grow into Christ's likeness. God will use both criticism and praise to grow us up and to make us godly men and women. And Father, we love you and praise you and thank you and acknowledge that we don't have one single breath without you. Not one drop of blood apart from your grace to us, not any energy whatsoever. We have nothing apart from you. We owe you everything. We're grateful that it's that way. We wouldn't want it any other way. And we pray that you'll show us how to relate to other people, how to love them, how to receive their love, how to be a stimulation and a motivation and encouragement to them to do better in whatever area of life that there needs to be some improvement. And that we likewise, Father, be able to receive the praise and share it with those who deserve it. But most of all, to say to you in a whisper of genuine, genuine gratitude, thank you, thank you, thank you, Father. For we ask it in Jesus' name. Amen.
5: 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Still to come, some final thoughts on how to graciously accept a genuine compliment. 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
6: Well, I think this is the first and most important thing. If someone praises you, here's what you say. You say, well, thank you very much. I certainly do appreciate that, and smile. If, for example, somebody praises you for something and you say, well, praise the Lord, just give God all the glory and the credit. All right, let me ask this. What about the other things that God does? Listen, let's just accept the fact that you and I were sinners saved by the grace of God. And we were saved by the goodness and love and mercy of God provided for us at the cross of Calvary. And now Jesus Christ has come to live on the inside of our life. And the Christian life is Jesus living his life through us by the power of the Holy Spirit. So that every single thing we do that has any value whatsoever is Christ expressing himself through us. Now, if I know that and accept it as a fact, that means that when someone says to me, well, you did a great job, or that was fun, or you're looking great today, whatever it may be to you, you just say, well, smile and say, well, thank you very much. Because the truth is, if you and I believe what we say we believe, listen, if Jesus Christ is our life, every single good thing that comes our way and comes from us and through us is him, is Christ.
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8: If God is sovereign, why do we need to pray? If God has promised something, he's going to do it, right? Whether we pray about it or not, why do we need to pray? None of these promises are fulfilled mechanically, automatically, insensitively. All of these promises a personal God has made to his people. And this personal God wants his people to meditate on these promises and to enter into the fulfillment of these promises by praying for the promises to be fulfilled.
9: You know, it's easy to forget sometimes the privilege that God has given to us, his redeemed people, that we get to enter into the fulfillment of his purposes through the gift of prayer. Hello and welcome to Renewing Your Mind. I'm glad you've joined us today. Well, we continue to address crucial questions that you and I may have as Christians, and today we'll hear Dr. W. Robert Gomphrey discuss the importance of prayer. How should we pray, and what should we pray for? Let's join Dr. Gomphrey now.
8: I was asked by, I thought a friend on my way walking over here, do you know anything about prayer? And I thought that was a great question. And I was tempted to answer, I'm a Calvinist. Prayer is a great thing to talk about because it's so easy to make people feel guilty. You don't pray enough, do you? I'm here not to make you feel guilty. I'm here to get us thinking as biblically as we can about this wonderful topic of prayer, and particularly about this question, does prayer change things? There are so many biblical texts that come to mind, but one of them that I thought about was where Jesus in Matthew 9, a very familiar, very famous text, says, pray earnestly that the Lord of the harvest will send forth workers. it certainly seems that Jesus thinks that prayer changes things. And he's usually a pretty reliable guide. Always a very reliable guide. And when we look at the scriptures, what do we find in the scriptures? We find the scriptures are full of prayer. They're full of praying people and stories of praying people. They're full of prayers in the book of Psalms that could be models of prayer for us. The ministry of Jesus was full of prayer, wasn't it? We read so often that he went out alone to pray. The ministry of Jesus was full of calls to prayer and examples of prayer and teaching on prayer. Lord, teach us to pray, the disciples said. And he did, didn't he? He gave us the Lord's Prayer as a model prayer. And so in the Old Testament, in the life of our Lord, in the book of the apostles, my good friend Terry Johnson said, you can read the book of the apostles to see that every great advance of the church is preceded by a prayer meeting. Prayer is central to the scriptures, and over again in the epistles, we hear about prayer and a call to prayer and examples of prayer. And so this is the shortest address in this conference. Does prayer change things? Yes. Thank you very much. The real question is, isn't it, how does prayer change things? In what ways does prayer operate? And in the backdrop is this kind of nagging misrepresentation of Calvinism that would say, if God is sovereign, then prayer can't change anything. If God is sovereign, we don't need to pray. If God is sovereign, we don't need to evangelize. If God is sovereign, we don't need to preach. If God is sovereign, we don't need to eat. But hardly anyone ever says, well, if God is sovereign, do we need to eat? Because we know, theologically and more importantly, biblically, that God uses means to accomplish his ends. He not only sovereignly knows the end from the beginning, but he sovereignly knows how we're getting from the beginning to the end. He wills to use means to accomplish his ends. And what we have to do is avoid a rationalism on the one hand that says we don't need to pray at all because God is sovereign, and a rationalism that says if we need to pray, then God must be dependent on us. Now, we know immediately from reading the scriptures, God is not dependent on us. God is not sitting and wondering what helpful advice we might offer him in prayer as to how he can govern the universe. We know that, don't we? We hardly even need to stop and think about that. Jesus reminds us just before he gives us the Lord's Prayer in Matthew 6. He says, don't be like the Gentiles going on and on and on thinking that they will be heard for their many words. God knows what you need before you pray. God knows what you need before you pray. He's sovereign. But that doesn't mean don't pray. That doesn't mean don't pray. But don't pray with the illusion that you're changing God's mind. Pray with the recognition, pray with the faith that you're entering in to the purpose of God. You're entering into the way in which God chooses to operate. And you're entering in a most marvelous way. God is not just using means as if there were some mechanical operation taking place. God is using the means of his personal intimate contact with his people, so that the means he has appointed is the prayer coming from the people of God, created in God's image, to commune with God. As one of the great privileges of being a creature and being redeemed, that we are invited, urged, commanded to speak to our God, person to person, heart to heart, mind to mind. And the New Testament in so many places wants to get us thinking about that. And one of the passages I want to think with you about a little bit this afternoon is James chapter 5, where at verse 16, James writes, "The prayer of a righteous person has great power as it is working." It certainly seems that James assumes that prayer works, prayer changes, prayer has power, prayer accomplishes things. "The prayer of a righteous person has great power as it is working." And then he gives us an example. "Elijah was a man with a nature like ours, and he prayed fervently that it might not rain, and for 3 years and 6 months it did not rain on the earth. Then he prayed again, and heaven gave rain, and the earth bore its fruit." So James is saying, prayer is important, prayer is critical, prayer is powerful, prayer works things. All you have to do is think about Elijah. The more I looked at this, the more I thought about James and thought about Elijah and then thought about Jesus and the Lord's Prayer, the more it seemed to me that James and Jesus are saying very much the same thing in what they're teaching on prayer. God's name must be hallowed. And then I thought, well, maybe Jesus and James had talked about this. The subject of Elijah was a hot topic in Israel in the days of Jesus and of James. Jesus and James saw Elijah on the Mount of Transfiguration. It's not at all surprising that what Jesus is saying about prayer, that the very first thing we pray when we pray is, "Hallowed be thy name." And the great concern of Elijah in appearing with the Word of God is that the name of the Lord should be holy among his people. And I realized in my praying how little attention I had given to the theme of hallowing God's name. Maybe it's because hallowed is an English word that we never use except in the Lord's Prayer. There's an echo of it in Halloween, but that doesn't really help us, does it? Hallowed, holy, set apart, exalted, honored be your name, O Lord. This should be at the very heart of our prayers, at the very beginning of our prayers, Jesus.

how often Jesus asks us to pray for what he has promised to do. And then this brings us back to that question of, if God is sovereign, why do we need to pray? If God has promised something, he's going to do it, right? Whether we pray about it or not, why do we need to pray? And then I took another look at the Lord's Prayer and realized, in a real sense, all the petitions of the Lord's Prayer are things the Lord has promised to do. Is God going to keep his name holy? You bet. Is God's kingdom going to come? Absolutely. Is God's will going to be done? For sure. Is God going to give me each day my daily bread? Well, we might debate whether that's absolutely promised, but I think most of us are looking pretty well fed. Or too well fed. Is God going to forgive our sins? You know, there were a group of Christians at one time who said, well, we should pray the Lord's Prayer asking God to forgive our sins because he's already forgiven our sins. So if we ask him to forgive our sins, it would be calling that forgiveness into doubt. So we shouldn't pray the Lord's Prayer. Well, they were wrong. The Lord has promised to forgive our sins if we trust in Jesus. The Lord wants us to pray for that as well. Has the Lord promised to deliver us from evil? Absolutely. But in the Lord's Prayer, Jesus is saying to us as his people, none of these promises are fulfilled mechanically, automatically, insensitively. All of these promises a personal God has made to his people. And this personal God wants his people to meditate on these promises and to enter into the fulfillment of these promises by praying for the promises to be fulfilled. And I think it's so crucial for us as the people of God to be filled with this sense of the importance of praying for the fulfillment of the promises that will be definitely fulfilled even if not one of us prays. But God wants us to be part of the fulfillment of these promises in our fellowship with him, in our petitioning him to do what he's promised. We think of the way the book of the Revelation ends. Come quickly, Lord Jesus. Is Jesus coming again? Is Jesus coming again? It's promised, for sure. So why do we pray for it? Because God wants us to enter into the blessing of thinking about that promise, of anticipating that promise, of participating in the fulfillment of that promise. Think of another great example of Jesus at prayer in the New Testament, what we call his high priestly prayer, recorded for us in John 17. Jesus shows himself in that chapter to be a preacher because his prayer has 3 points. And what are the 3 points? The first petition of the high priestly prayer is, Father, glorify your Son. Is that promised? Is that certain? Was the Father going to glorify the Son apart from this prayer? You see, Jesus is praying for what is promised. He's praying that he might experience and be filled with the joy of seeing that promise fulfilled. Father, glorify your Son. And the second prayer is, Father, keep the people you gave me. Isn't that promised? Jesus over and over again in John's gospel

0: promises that not one will be lost. But Jesus is praying the promises of God. And then the third prayer is, keep those who will believe in unity with us, Father and Son. Isn't it promised that all believers will be kept in unity with the Father and the Son? But Jesus is praying for that. And Jesus is showing us the glory of praying the promises of God, of entering in to the purpose of God, of connecting with the person of God, of entering into the joy of that communion. And it's not just some kind of game so that we'll feel better. God has appointed this as a reality through which he is going to work, through which he is going to accomplish what he has set out to do. Now, we are also, I think, taught by Scripture that we are encouraged to pray for things that are not promised explicitly in the Scripture. Jesus not only in Gethsemane prayed for something that God had not promised, but in Gethsemane he prayed for something he knew God would not give. And what does that show us? It seems to me to show us that God wants us freely to open our hearts to him and pour out our feelings before him. This is part of why I treasure the Psalter. Part of the glory of the Psalter is the emotion we find, the pouring out of the heart of the experience before God in ways that are surprising. One of the Psalms before I die that I hope to preach on, but I haven't figured out yet, so I can't preach on it yet, is Psalm 39, which is a psalm of lament before the Lord, a psalm of suffering before the Lord, a psalm where the psalmist senses that the hand of the Lord is heavy upon him. And verse 12, the next to last verse of this psalm, ends in a way that seems very appropriate for us to embrace. Verse 12 says, hear my prayer, O Lord, and give ear to my cry. Hold not your peace at my tears, for I am a sojourner with you, a guest like all my fathers. Hear me, Lord, as I pray. Take note of my tears and my suffering. I'm an exile like all who've come before me. That's a good way to end the psalm, isn't it? But it's not how the psalm ends. The psalmist then says, look away from me that I may smile again before I depart and am no more. Wow. The Lord is so close to me, and his presence is a misery. I wish he'd go away, and then maybe I could smile once before I die. The psalmist is being honest with how he feels. The psalmist is being honest in saying, I'm not sure I can take your presence anymore, Lord. I'm not sure that I can continue under the disciplinary work of your hand. I need help. I need help. And the help I need is go away. Give me some breathing room. Now, is God going to go away? Is God his problem? No, I don't think so. But you see the honesty of the psalmist pouring out the feelings of his heart. It turns out the psalms are not English. There's no stiff upper lip in the Psalms. There's no grinning and bearing it. There's a pouring out of the heart before God to say what I really feel and what I really want. But just like Jesus in Gethsemane, having told God what we really want, we always close the prayer by saying, "Yet not my will, but your will be done." Because person to person, I can tell you what I'd like. Person to person, I can tell you what I think would be good. But I know in the end of the day, I'm not God. I'm not wise enough to run the universe. I'm not wise enough to run my own life. And so, having had the great privilege of talking openly and honestly to God and laying out before God what I'd like to see happen, this person-to-person communication with God ends with me saying, "But you know best. You'll do right. You'll give me what I really need. And so your will be done. May your name always be kept holy. May your kingdom come, where we'll see the real king, not Ahab, but Jesus. And may your will be done on earth as it is in heaven." That's what we're praying about. That's what we're hoping for. And this is the very essence of prayer, you see. The prayer that does change things. The prayer that does change us. And that God uses to change the world. What a privilege we have in prayer. It does change things. It changes the world. It changes us. It doesn't change God. Because God is always with us. And God is always for us. And God always wants to encourage us by being our Heavenly Father, by caring for us, by listening to us. May God grant that we might be a people who pray and are used by the Lord to accomplish His purposes.
1: What a wonderful reality, what a wonderful peace to know that we have an unchanging God, and what a blessing that we can commune with Him through prayer. Tomorrow, we'll address another crucial question with a lesson from Reverend Joel Kim, answering a question that has stumped secular philosophers for centuries. Who is God? I hope you'll join us here on Renewing Your Mind.

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2: This is Hope with God. I'm Wendy Palau. Listen to this verse in the book of Hebrews. The Message version says, "We have run for our very lives to God." Have you run to God for your very life? Some of us have stories of living very far away from God, living a life of self-destruction. But we had a moment, a season, where we ran for our very lives to God because we knew our future was tragically dark. Maybe you continue to keep yourself at arm's length out of doubt or fear, out of past hurts that cause you to be uncertain, even about His goodness. Can I encourage you today? Run to Him. Take hold of all that He has to offer you. He offers you hope because His love is big and powerful, and His love is able to save you. Always remember, there is hope with God. This is Wendy Palau.
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8: Welcome as we continue today in the second book of Chronicles, where we'll be looking at chapters 5, 6, and 7, which cover the dedication ceremony of Solomon's temple in Jerusalem. Now, God, who makes this covenant with Israel, extends a covenant to all who will take Him. And He's also a God who ensures that His word does not fail or return to Him void. Isn't that good news? Well, here is our teacher, John Matthews, who will lead us in today's episode with the theme, If My People.
6: Esther, thank you so much, and a very warm welcome to Mission 66. Wherever you join us from today, and whatever your situation, it is so good to have your company. And in our last episode, we saw how God invites Solomon to ask for whatever he wanted. Imagine that. Imagine God asking you or I for that. And what does Solomon reply with? Well, he asks for wisdom in order to govern well. And God is really pleased with that humble request, so much so that He gives Solomon more than he asks for, not only wisdom as none before him, but also wealth and prestige actually beyond his imagination. And we're also seeing God's promises to David, Solomon's father, are being fulfilled here during Solomon's reign. And so today we arrive at 2 Chronicles chapter 5, where Solomon's plan to build a temple and establish proper worship comes to fruition. The temple has now been completed, and the main subject of these 3 chapters deals with the temple dedication, starting with bringing the Ark of the Covenant into the newly built temple. And in verse 7 of chapter 5, it says, "The priests then brought the Ark of the Lord's Covenant to its place in the inner sanctuary of the temple, the most holy place, and they put it beneath the wings of the cherubim." Now, the cherubim are angelic creatures that had been built over the Ark of the Lord, and they were facing each other. And the Ark was in the temple in this special place, a special separated room that was known as the most holy place, where the Ark of the Covenant was kept, the greatest symbol, the Ark of God's presence amongst his people. And the Bible says the cherubim spread their wings over the place of the Ark and covered the Ark and its carrying poles. These poles were so long that their ends, extending from the Ark, could be seen from in front of the inner sanctuary, but not from outside the holy place. And they are still there today. Interesting to see this reference in the Bible showing us that the Ark was preserved until the time of Chronicles, which was around the year 400 BC, hence it saying there, still there today. It goes on to say there was nothing in the Ark except the 2 tablets that Moses had placed in it at Horeb, where the Lord made a covenant with the Israelites after they came out of Egypt. And the Bible continues now, and it talks about the participation of the Levites. In verse 12 says that all the Levites who were musicians, then we've got this reference to Asaph, Heman, Jeduthun and their sons and relatives, they stood on the east side of the altar, dressed in fine linen and playing cymbals, harps and lyres. And they were accompanied by 120 priests sounding trumpets. The trumpeters and musicians joined in unison to give praise and thanks to the Lord. Accompanied by trumpets, cymbals, and other instruments, the singers raised their voices in praise to the Lord and sang, "He is good. His love endures forever." And so we see the Ark being taken to the place worthy of its presence, to the most holy place in the temple. And there's this great orchestra playing, worshipping God and praising him in such a special way as everybody repeated the phrase, "His love endures forever." And then the temple of the Lord was filled with the cloud, and the priests could not perform their service because of the cloud, for the glory of the Lord filled the temple of God. The glory of the Lord was manifest, revealing that God had accepted the homage that was being paid to him. God is present, revealing again his goodness and his grace towards sinful people. And with this, the Bible tells us about Solomon's reaction in chapter 6. It says, "Then Solomon said, 'The Lord has said that he would dwell in a dark cloud. I have built a magnificent temple for you, a place for you to dwell forever.' And whilst the whole assembly of Israel was standing there, the king turned around and blessed them." And then Solomon begins to refer to what God had said, because God is a God who always keeps his promises. And in fact, he's a God that can never lie. And Solomon says, "God had said that since the day I brought my people out of Egypt, I have not chosen a city in any tribe of Israel to have a temple built so that my name might be there, nor have I chosen anyone to be ruler over my people Israel. But now I have chosen Jerusalem for my name to be there, and I have chosen David to rule my people Israel." And the Bible continues in verse 10 saying, "Now the Lord has fulfilled his promise that he made, for I have risen in the place of David my father and sit on the throne of Israel as the Lord promised." And I have built the house for the name of the Lord, the God of Israel. And there I have set the ark, in which is the covenant of the Lord that he made with the people of Israel. Then Solomon stood before the altar of the Lord in the presence of all the assembly of Israel and spread out his hands. Solomon had made a bronze platform 5 cubits long, 5 cubits wide, 3 cubits high, and had set it in the court, and he stood on it. Then he knelt on his knees in the presence of all the assembly of Israel and spread out his hands toward heaven, saying, O Lord, God of Israel, there is no God like you in heaven or on earth, keeping covenant and showing steadfast love to your servants who walk before you with all their heart, who have kept with your servant David my father what you declared to him. You spoke with your mouth, and with your hand have fulfilled it this day. Now therefore, O Lord God of Israel, keep for your servant David my father what you have promised him, saying, You shall not lack a man to sit before me on the throne of Israel, if only your sons pay close attention to their way, to walk in my law as you have walked before me. Now therefore, O Lord God of Israel, let your word be confirmed which you have spoken to your servant David. But will God indeed dwell with man on the earth? Behold, heaven and the highest heaven cannot contain you, how much less this house that I have built. Yet have regard to the prayer of your servant and to his plea, O Lord my God, listening to the cry and to the prayer that your servant prays before you, that your eyes may be open day and night toward this house, the place where you have promised to set your name, that you may listen to the prayer that your servant offers toward this place. And listen to the pleas of your servant and of your people Israel when they pray toward this place. And listen from heaven, your dwelling place, and when you hear, forgive. If a man sins against his neighbor and is made to take an oath and comes and swears his oath before your altar in this house, then hear from heaven and act and judge your servants, repaying the guilty by bringing his conduct on his own head and vindicating the righteous by rewarding him according to his righteousness. If your people Israel are defeated before the enemy because they have sinned against you, and they turn again and acknowledge your name and pray and plead with you in this house, then hear from heaven and forgive the sin of your people Israel and bring them again to the land that you gave to them and to their fathers. When heaven is shut up and there is no rain because they have sinned against you, if they pray toward this place and acknowledge your name and turn from their sin, when you afflict them, then hear in heaven and forgive the sin of your servants, your people Israel, when you teach them the good way in which they should walk and grant rain upon your land, which you have given to your people as an inheritance. Several times during this chapter we've heard the phrase, then hear from heaven and forgive the sin of your servants, your people Israel. This shows up in verse 27, verse 33, verse 39, underlining how important it is and just how long, much longing they had for this forgiveness, and they knew God would provide. And then at this moment we have this beautiful moment of restoration being made manifest when the author of Chronicles emphasizes the fact that God is willing to forgive his people and rebuild the nation. So he says, Lord God, Do not reject your anointed one. Remember the great love promised to David, your servant. Praise be to God, the God who established a covenant, a promise, and a God who is always faithful to his word. And now we're going to reach chapter 7, which says that when Solomon finished praying, fire came down from heaven and consumed the burnt offering and the sacrifices, and the glory of the Lord filled the temple. Just imagine it, what it would have been like to sense the glory of God, his power, being made manifest in such an incredible way, filling the temple of the Lord. And verse 2 says, the priests could not enter the temple of the Lord because the glory of the Lord filled it. And when all the Israelites saw the fire coming down and the glory of the Lord above the temple, they knelt on the pavement with their faces to the ground, and they worshipped and gave thanks to the Lord, saying, he is good. His love endures forever. What a moment, an incredible moment. And so with the manifestation of God's power, many sacrifices were offered to God. Scripture mentions 22,000 head of cattle and 120,000 sheep. So with this, the Lord says, I have heard your prayer and have chosen this place for myself as a temple for sacrifices. When I shut up the heavens so that there is no rain, or command locusts to devour the land, or send a plague among my people, if my people, who are called by my name, will humble themselves and pray and seek my face and turn from their wicked ways, then I will hear from heaven and I will forgive their sin and I will heal their land. God shows that he is always willing to forgive because his love endures forever, saying that if the people, though strayed from him, but decided to come back and they humbled themselves and they asked for forgiveness, then God would certainly forgive them. You see, God is a God who takes such pleasure in forgiving. Now that's true, dear friends. God is always willing to forgive you. No matter how far you've gone from him, he says, I will forgive your sin. I can heal your problematic situation. Now my eyes will be open and my ears attentive to the prayers offered in this place. God said he had chosen the temple, this place, and that his eyes and his heart would always be there. He continues saying, as for you, if you walk before me faithfully, as David your father did, and do all I command and observe my decrees and laws, I will establish your royal throne, as I covenanted with David your father when I said, you shall never fail to have a successor to rule over Israel. But if you turn away and forsake the decrees and commands I have given you and go off to serve other gods and worship them, then I will uproot Israel from my land which I have given them and will reject this temple that I have consecrated for my name. And here we see God talking about something that would sadly come to pass, that if the people were disobedient, they would be exiled, sent to exile, to captivity. It's incredible to see that now, after everything that has happened at the time here, that the author of the Chronicles is writing, the whole story is retold, and the people had this great hope because they knew that they were, after all, dealing with the only God who always keeps his promises, a God who is incapable of a lie.
8: This is Mission 66 with our teacher, John Matthews, and I'm Esther. And I'm inviting you to connect with us on our social media platforms. Now, you can find us on Facebook and on Instagram. And there you can firstly like the page and then share your thoughts and ask your questions on these Mission 66 episodes. So when you're on those pages, whether that's Facebook or on Instagram, search Mission 66. We're really excited to connect with you on those platforms. Well, John, I suppose now we can segue into our question time, because at the end of chapter 7 of 2 Chronicles regarding the Lord's covenant to Solomon, it does seem that God threatens to change the covenant that he made with David. And from what we've read, you know, this covenant, it was supposed to be unconditional, right? So why then does God say, if my people?
6: Well, the Davidic covenant, you're right, may have been unconditional, but what God says to Solomon is conditional. If you will walk before me as David your father walked, doing according to all that I've commanded you and keeping my statutes and my rules, then I will establish your royal throne as I covenanted with David your father, saying you shall not lack a man to rule Israel. But if you turn aside and forsake my statutes and my commandments that I've set before you and go and serve other gods and worship them, then I will pluck you from my land. And so there's another important conditional promise of God where he says, if my people who are called by my name humble themselves and pray and seek my face and turn from their wicked ways. He's not promising any healing of the land without the humbling of self. Isn't that interesting and absolutely essential to what our heart posture should be if we're to be effective? First of all, if we're to be able to come to God and ask for his forgiveness and salvation, but then even as Christians every day, our posture should be humbling ourselves. And he's not promising any healing whatsoever without people humbling themselves and praying and turning intentionally away and about turn from their wicked ways. God is telling Solomon that he needs to align himself with the promise's requirements. The covenant that God makes with David still stands. So Jesus will be born of that line, but Solomon must meet the test that begins with that. If you obey, otherwise God could raise up a monarch through another descendant of David. And in essence, God's word will not fail. We know that.
8: So, you know, as something we read further along in this account, the Babylonian exile of Judah didn't cancel the Davidic covenant.
6: No, it doesn't. One day the reign of God would prevail and that the king of this reign would rule forever. And that has been fulfilled in Jesus Christ. The chronicler here provides this historical theological understanding. The people suffered in Babylon not by chance, but because of, as a consequence of not meeting the requirement of, if my people. They didn't respect the covenant with God, as we'll find, according to what he had warned them would happen if they drifted and started to worship other gods.
8: John, for the benefit of our listeners, considering our context today, does God deal with us conditionally or unconditionally? I know this is a question that very many people ask.
6: Yeah, and it's a good question, and it's a complex question, Esther. On the one hand, the covenants of the Old Testament in part, and I put that in bold, underline, in part, continue today. His covenant with Abraham, covenant with David, they've remained unconditionally. That's why Jesus, the Messiah, is the fulfillment of these. And from that comes the kingdom of God. And we enter into that covenant by faith in Jesus, whose death on the cross and victory over death, sin, and Satan in rising from the dead pays the debt in full for our sins. And if we see and come to his open arms where he offers forgiveness, love, and the only homecoming that meets our deepest needs, our souls are eternally secure. But each of us has been given by God free will, and so we're not forced to believe on him. And so salvation is for those who meet the if of the covenant. If you believe in Jesus, you will be saved.
8: Oh, this is brilliant. So just to encapsulate this, salvation is unconditional. That is once we believe. But there is another condition that's attached to this, right, John?
6: Yeah, when we believe in Jesus, salvation is guaranteed. It's available to every single person. But you're right, there is a certain conditional aspect, and that is that if we expect God's blessing and favor and the healing of our land, we must meet the condition of if my people. And we do see a lot of prayer and calling upon God today in churches, but it's possible that God is waiting for people to collectively turn from those wicked ways, those sinful ways, that one foot in either camp existence.
8: Well, that is a good challenge, and we know that through God's grace and His strength, we can get to that point of humbling ourselves. John, thank you so much for today's episode. Let's move now to a summary of what we've learned.
6: So a good summary is simply this, I think, Esther, 2 Chronicles 7:14. If my people who are called by my name humble themselves and pray and seek my face and turn from their wicked ways, then I will hear from heaven, forgive their sins and heal their land.
8: That is a powerful takeaway of today's episode of Mission 66. But hey, friend, we will be back again for you next time, same place, as we go further in our look through the book of 2 Chronicles. Well, until then, I trust that you will enjoy studying the Word of God with all your heart, and we'll see you next time.
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1: Most of the major milestones in college revolved around a little four-letter word. Maybe you remember. Maybe you're experiencing it now. The word? Exam. Well, my wife and I ended up in some classes together while we were in college before we were married, and that meant we ended up being stressed out at exactly the same time, sharing the same questions, the same challenges. But it was after the exam that the differences we had really surfaced, because we handled the exam aftermath differently. Yeah, I'd come away rehearsing questions and thinking, well, how did I do on that one? And what did you write for that one? And, oh, no, I forgot to write about that point. See, I thought about what I might have aced or what I might have missed, and generally I would relive the exam. Now, my wife, now, on the other hand, no, she had no desire to look back. When that exam was over, baby, and none too soon. She didn't want to go back and go over and over what was already history. I think she had the better idea, you know. I'm Ron Hutchcraft, and I want to have a word with you today about looking back attack. Our word for today from the Word of God comes from Philippians chapter 3. I'll begin reading at verse 12. Paul says, I press on to take hold of that for which Christ Jesus took hold of me. Brothers and sisters, I do not consider myself yet to have taken hold of it, but one thing I do, forgetting what is behind and straining toward what is ahead, I press on toward the goal to win the prize for which God has called me heavenward in Christ Jesus. Okay, now, the imagery here is of a track runner. I mean, I happen to think that maybe Paul was a sports fan. He seemed to refer to the Olympics pretty often. And here's this runner going for the gold, and his first step to victory is to forget what's behind him. Let history be history. Let the ground covered be the ground covered. You can't do a thing about it. You can't change the past. You can't do anything about the ground you already covered. In simple language, don't look back. Now, too often, we're like that college me. Yeah, we rehearse again and again what is now unchangeable history. I kept thinking about the exam and kept thinking about the questions, and none of that could change a thing. And oftentimes, we get to the point where we're not focusing on today and on the race we've still got to run. It's good to learn from the past, yes, but it's not good to dwell on it. And maybe you're having a looking back attack right now. Maybe it's a past hurt, and you just replay it over and over again. That replay is leading to resentment. And if you don't go to the cross and find the grace to forgive that hurt and to release it, you're going to stumble every time you try to run. It's time to focus on forgiving, a new beginning in that relationship. Maybe you're looking back at a past failure and you're paralyzed by it. You're replaying what you did wrong. Well, learn from it, accept Christ's erasing, and press on for the prize, and stop looking back. Maybe you're reliving past history, but it doesn't really mean anything today. It's time to make some new victories, some new memories, gain some new ground for Jesus instead of cruising on the glories of the past. You run so much better if you keep your eyes, like Paul said, on the prize rather than the past. The steps that you already took just don't matter that much anymore. What matters is going for the gold today.
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5: Have you ever faced a crisis in your life that has been disillusioning, even causing you to doubt what you believe about the Lord Jesus Christ? Well, if you have, and we all do, we're not alone. It even happened to John the Baptist, the dynamic prophet who came to lay the groundwork for Jesus' ministry. Listen to what Matthew has recorded about John.
6: When Jesus had finished giving orders to his 12 disciples, he moved on from there to teach and preach in their towns. When John heard in prison what the Messiah was doing, he sent a message by his disciples and asked him, "Are you the one who is to come, or should we expect someone else?"
5: Well, this certainly indicates John's disillusionment. He had actually baptized Jesus and heard God say, "This is my beloved Son in whom I am well pleased." But at this point, he was languishing in prison because he dared to confront King Herod with his immorality. Jesus reassured John that he, Jesus, was indeed the Messiah, and he publicly affirmed John's godly character. And certainly John needed this affirmation during this painful time in his life. This dynamic prophet joined the ranks of many dedicated believers who, even with limited knowledge, suffered terribly for their faith. Truly, as we read in Hebrews, the world was not worthy of them. So let's take courage when we face times of doubt and disillusionment. Let's remember that Jesus promised he will never leave us or forsake us, regardless of the crises we face.
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10: There's a higher authority. All authority on heaven and earth has been given to him. Namely, our Lord Jesus Christ, head of the church. And he has commanded us to go into all the world and preach in public, to live out our faith demonstrably in the public square.

0: The apostles' defiance of government authorities wasn't a general rebellion against all forms of government. 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
1: We're going to preach from Acts chapter 5, where we're going to be taught this morning the courage to defy the government. When it forbids what God commands, or commands what God forbids. It's a message I've entitled, "We Will Not Be Silenced." Here's another biblical example of courage, namely courage to pursue civil disobedience. The apostles had been forbidden to preach and teach the gospel in public, but Christ had commanded them to go into all the world and preach the gospel. Therefore, given the choice, they decided to obey God rather than man. This is an act of courage that has been duplicated throughout church history, and one that the church in America will increasingly be called to reenact. Here we have a growing church facing a growing opposition. It's always the case. You know, the day of Pentecost, 3,000 are saved. A few weeks later, 5,000 are saved, and the number keeps multiplying. But with the growing church, there is this growing opposition. As the church expands, there's seen and unseen, religious and secular, natural and supernatural forces who seek to contract the church's influence. So as we come to this passage, three things in terms of just courage in the face of threats. Courage to defy civil and government authorities when necessary, when they command what is forbidden or forbid what's commanded. Are we going to have the courage to speak? Are we going to have the courage to stand? Or are we going to have the courage to suffer? That's what's coming out of this passage. Number one, courage to speak. Back in chapter 4, they'd been forbidden to speak in Jesus' name in public. Here's what we read. So they called the apostles and commanded them not to speak at all, nor to teach in the name of Jesus. But Peter and John answered them, "Whether it is right in the sight of God to listen to you more than the God you judge, for we cannot but speak." Oh, for Christians like that who cannot but speak because the word of God is burning in their bones. Guys, we salute their disregard for their safety. We salute their commitment to gospel advancement. We salute their boldness before men of authority. And you'll study the book of Acts. Chapter 4, verse 31 is a prime example, and you'll see that gospel boldness is one of the engines that drives the church forward in the book of Acts. Boldness is the speaking of God's word before man with courage and confidence. Let me say that again. Boldness, which we are called to, which is an apostolic benchmark, boldness is the speaking of God's word before man with courage and confidence. Look at the inverted value of tolerance. Tolerance, tolerance, tolerance. That's all we hear until you preach the gospel. And all of a sudden, tolerance vanishes. Our day requires it, given the pluralism and the belief that all beliefs are equal. But we say Jesus is the truth, the life, and the way. And no man gets to the Father but by him. Postmodernism and the denial of truth and objectivity will require boldness from us. And these are just some of the crosswinds in our culture that you and I will have to deal with, which will require boldness in teaching Christ exalted, preaching repentance to all men. I hope we're up for that. I heard about a famous preacher by the name of Peter Cartwright. He became one of the leaders of the Second Awakening here in America. According to some records, he baptized over 12,000 people during his ministry. He was a circuit-rided preacher, spent most of his time in Kentucky, Tennessee, and he was known not to beat around the bush. He was famous for telling it like it was. In 1830, Cartwright was preaching a revival at a church in Washington, D.C., and word got out to the church leaders that there was a possibility that President Andrew Jackson would be attending this Sunday. And they started connecting the dots. Peter Cartwright, he's a bit of a loose cannon. The president. So they pulled Cartwright aside and they said, listen, Peter, the president is going to be here on Sunday. And we know that sometimes you can kind of be offensive. Would you mind toning it down a little? Sure enough, the president did attend the morning service. Peter stepped up in the pulpit and he said, I understand that President of the United States, Andrew Jackson, is with us this morning. And I've been asked to be guarded in my remarks. But the truth is, Andrew Jackson is going to hell if he doesn't repent. Now, you might think that offended Andrew Jackson. But being a Ulster Scot, he's made of tougher stuff than that. He grabbed Cartwright's hand at the end of the service and said, sir, if I had an army of men like you, I'd whip the world. Well, we have the courage to speak. Speak graciously, smartly, but speak boldly. The gospel into the midst of pluralism. Let's be men who are not frightened to speak. Courage to speak. Secondly, courage to stand. They had the courage to speak. Test one, they passed it. They had the courage to stand. Test two, they passed it. That is, courage to stand against the powers, civil and governmental, and even religious, whose desire it was to neuter and neutralize the church's public witness for Jesus Christ. Look at verse 28. Did we not strictly command you? Parenthesis, yes, you did. But we're not listening. There's a higher authority. All authority on heaven and earth has been given to him. Namely, our Lord Jesus Christ, head of the church. And he has commanded us to go into all the world and preach in public, to live out our faith demonstrably in the public square. Therefore, we must obey God rather than man. The New Testament apostles were like the Old Testament prophets in their fearlessness before kings and men of great earthly power. Do we need to go back and reread Elijah before King Ahab? It might do as well to turn the pages back to Nathan confronting King David. These were words of defiance. These were words of civil disobedience. And we need to remind ourselves this morning that sometimes obedience to God means being involved in disobedience to man. There are occasions where being submissive as a dog is weak and wrong and wicked. Now, You don't need me to tell you, or hopefully you don't need me to tell you, that government is ordained by God and that has authority in its sphere. There are three spheres that God operates in and delegates authority and mediates his authority. That's government and the civil powers. That's the family and the husband as the head of that family. And it's the church governed by godly men, a body of elders. And each sphere of authority has its own commission and mission statement. And each sphere of authority should respect the other and stay within its boundaries. It's not the job of the government to raise the family. It's not the job of the government to govern the church.

the Queen of England. And it's certainly not the governor of California. Civil powers cannot overstep their boundaries and intrude upon the membership, management, and message and mission of the church. When they do, when they meddle, when they overstep, when they restrict our God-given liberties, they must be rejected and rebuked. Listen to these words by James Madison, one of the architects of our Constitution. It is the duty of every man to render to the Creator such homage and such only as he believes to be acceptable to him. This duty is precedent, both in order of time and degree of obligation to the claims of civil society. Before any man can be considered as a member of civil society, he must be considered as a subject of the governor of the universe. And if a member of civil society who enters into any insubordinate association must always do it with the reservation of his duty to the general authority. Much more must every man who becomes a member of any particular civil society do it with a saving of his allegiance to the sovereign of the universe. When the civil powers overstep their boundaries and intrude on the membership, management, message, and mission of the church, they are to be rejected. Now, for a few minutes, let's go with that. There is a place for civil disobedience. You asked in what areas? Good question. I anticipated it. I'm going to give you five. Did some studying. I think this is historically true. I think it's theologically accurate. Here's the first reason. Here's the first context in which you can civilly disobey. Number one, when ordered to do something God forbids. Number one, when ordered to do something God forbids. That's why the Hebrew midwives disobeyed Pharaoh when he commanded them to kill every Israelite baby boy. When Saul commanded his servants to kill the priests of the Lord, they refused. Shadrach, Meshach, and Abednego were commanded to bow down before a graven image in violation of the second commandment. They refused. Herod ordered the Magi, the wise man, to report to him the location of the baby Jesus, but they didn't and went home a different way. Number one, when ordered to do something God forbids, we disobey the civil authorities or religious authorities. Number two, when forbidden to do what God commands, we're turning this inside out, we're flipping it on its head. Daniel was commanded to stop praying for a month, and he refused. You ever think about this, that Daniel would rather die than not pray? Most of us die at the thought of prayer. Peter and the apostles were ordered to stop preaching the passage we're in Acts 5, and they refused to comply. Here's a third area, when part of government contradicts another. It's very important. This is a good one. With a special relationship to the United States, given our liberties and the beauty of our Constitution and the separation of powers. The third area is when part of government contradicts another. In the Old Testament, we find an example of this principle in the life of Queen Esther, who appealed to the king, a higher authority, in order to overcome the malicious intents of a lower authority, Haman. Centuries later, Hushai pretended to serve Absalom, an illegal authority, in order to obey their rightful authority, King David. Paul appeals to a higher authority in the book of Acts. At the local level, he was being treated a certain way, and he said, hold on, you can't treat me like that. I'm a Roman citizen. I'm appealing to Caesar. And as I've said, this principle demonstrates
something with

0: great application to the context of legal authority and legislation here in the United States. There are appropriate checks and balances. Number four, when ordered to be silent in the face of evil. Ordered to be silent in the face of evil. The prophet Nathan confronted David. Elijah confronted Ahab. The prophet Jeremiah was incarcerated because he refused to give a good report about what was happening in Jerusalem. John the Baptist called out Herod for his incest and adultery. Number five, when ordered to turn yourself in, you don't need to go like a submissive dog. Jonathan ignored his father's order to kill David and help David hide. Obadiah hid the prophets of God from Jezebel. Joseph and Mary fled from Herod to protect the life of the baby Jesus. Saul fled from Damascus to avoid capture. So there you have reasons for civil disobedience. Biblically sanctioned. When ordered to do something God forbids, when forbidden to do what God commands, when part of government contradicts another, when ordered to be silent in the face of evil, when ordered to turn yourself in. And I want to tell you something. We need to regain our heritage. Because the heritage of the church and God's people is a thrilling, daring tradition of civil disobedience. The midwives of Israel, the troublemaking prophet of Elijah, the unbent and unbowed friends of Daniel, the politically incorrect John the Baptist, the non-compliant Lord Jesus in the face of the Pharisees and their ridiculous rules, the irritating apostles before the Sadducees and the Sanhedrin, not to mention Polycarp, Chrysostom, Athanasius, William Tyndale, who said to a church official one day, "I defy all your laws." Martin Luther, "Here I stand." Samuel Rutherford, who refused to appear before the British Parliament. Anabaptists, John Bunyan, believers today in the Middle East, China, Russia, North Korea. Samuel Rutherford, author of The Lax Racks, which was a challenge to absolute authority of kings and queens and civil magistrates, was famous for this statement: "Truth to Christ cannot be treason to Caesar." Truth to Christ cannot be treason to Caesar, because Christ is Lord of all. And if the church is obedient and the government is obedient, then there shouldn't be a problem. But when government gets out of its lane and forgets that it's God's servant, problems arise with God's servants. And in those cases, the church must obey God rather than man. Kings are meant to serve the King of Kings and the Lord of Lords.
1: 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What you just heard wasn't a sermon built around a theme. It was Scripture opened and explained the way Philip teaches every day on this broadcast. That commitment to expositional preaching is what sets this ministry apart. I'm Wayne Shepherd. So glad you joined us today. Join Pastor Philip again next time for more insights in how we can stand faithfully and courageously like the apostles did. That's Wednesday on Know the Truth. Today's program was produced and sponsored by Know the Truth Incorporated. Jesus said, "You shall know the truth, and the truth shall make you free."

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3: 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What My Rental Car Taught Me was written by Adam R. Hulse and read by Stephen Tabor.
2: 1 Corinthians chapter 6, verses 12 through 20. I have the right to do anything, you say, but not everything is beneficial. I have the right to do anything, but I will not be mastered by anything. You say, food for the stomach and the stomach for food, and God will destroy them both. The body, however, is not meant for sexual immorality, but for the Lord, and the Lord for the body. By his power, God raised the Lord from the dead, and he will raise us also. Do you not know that your bodies are members of Christ himself? Shall I then take the members of Christ and unite them with a prostitute? Never. Do you not know that he who unites himself with a prostitute is one with her in body? For it is said, the two will become one flesh. But whoever is united with the Lord is one with him in spirit. Flee from sexual immorality. All other sins a person commits are outside the body. But whoever sins sexually sins against their own body. Do you not know that your bodies are temples of the Holy Spirit who is in you, whom you have received from God? You are not your own. You were bought at a price. Therefore, honor God with your bodies. What My Rental Car Taught Me, written by Adam R. Hulse. I recently traveled to Los Angeles and had to rent a car. Soon, I was driving through narrow downtown lanes full of traffic and people. I found myself driving very carefully, slower than normal. Why? Well, I didn't want to have an accident, but I really didn't want to damage my rental car. It wasn't mine after all. I was just, well, borrowing it. Most of the time, we'd rather be owners than renters. But as I drove, I couldn't help but think that renting that car illustrated something important about my relationship to God. Scripture teaches that even our bodies, which we might think we own, don't belong to us. In a larger conversation about sexual sin in 1 Corinthians 6, Paul concludes, "Do you not know that your bodies are temples of the Holy Spirit, who is in you, whom you have received from God? You are not your own. You were bought at a price. Therefore, honor God with your bodies." I'll admit, it's hard to completely comprehend that my body isn't my own. Still, God calls us to honor him with it, to care for our bodies, to realize that we're stewards, renters, if you will, of these vessels he's given us, that we might use them to honor and serve the one whose own broken body and blood saves us. Let's pray. Lord, remind us that our bodies and our very lives aren't truly our own, but that we have been charged with caring for them. Help us honor you with our bodies, living as those bought at a price of your sacrifice. Thank you, Lord. In Jesus' name we pray. Amen.
3: As you go about your day, reflect on these questions. How do you respond to the idea that God wants us to honor Him with our bodies? How could this truth change how you live?
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4: How do you learn your child's love language? Observe how they express love to others.
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4: 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Another clue is, what do your children complain about? If Johnny says, "We don't ever take walks in the park since the baby came," he's telling you that quality time is his love language. 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
1: 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And this week's episode, J. John is speaking to Colin Buchanan, an award-winning singer-songwriter and Australia's number one Christian children's artist. Here's a clip from that episode with J. John.
6: I often say, Colin, that sometimes what appears to be a step back is a bit like a bow and an arrow. You have to pull the arrow back for it to go further forward. And maybe now when you look back and you think, oh, that season I was being pulled back and the arrowhead was being sharpened so that I could go further forward.
1: Tune in this weekend for Today with J. John, where J. John is joined by Colin Buchanan, award-winning singer-songwriter and Australia's number one Christian children's artist. The time is 9:30 and this is Turning Point with David Jeremiah.
7: It's filled with wisdom for building satisfying marriages and strong families. But it's not a marriage manual. It's the Bible. Today on Turning Point, Dr. David Jeremiah explains why these ancient biblical principles are still relevant, whether you want a strong marriage or you're preparing for one. To introduce his message, Power Up Your Marriage, Proverbs for Partners, here's David.
8: And you know, the Bible has a lot to say about our relationship with each other in marriage. And the book of Proverbs gives us some wonderful principles upon which to build a strong marriage. We'll look at those principles in a few moments. But friends, have you noticed that the divorce statistics in America are frighteningly large? And the reason they're going down is simply most people are just living together without getting married. So you can't get divorced if you're not married. But the thing that really challenges me is that many of the reports that come back tell us there's little difference between those statistics in the world and in the church. And that ought not to be. If you know the Bible, you know better. And today we're going to talk about some principles for partners from the book of Proverbs. We'll get to that in just a moment. Here is part one of Proverbs for Partners.
9: Someone wrote about a 50th anniversary their grandparents had celebrated together. They were by then great-grandparents because they were in their 70s. Ted had lost much of his hearing during his 70 years on the earth. Yet they were still getting along together and celebrating this great anniversary. Their family came from all over and enjoyed celebrating together through the mid-morning and into the afternoon. And finally, toward the sundown, all the family had gone home. And Bessie and Ted decided to walk out on the front porch and sit down and watch the sunset. And the old gentleman pulled his tie loose, leaned back, and didn't say much. But Bessie looked at him somewhat in wonder and said to him, "You know, Ted, I'm real proud of you." The old gentleman turned and looked at her rather quizzically. And after a moment, he said with a puzzled look on his face, "Well, Bessie, I'm real tired of you, too."
10: I heard about a husband who asked his wife, he said, "Honey, have you ever been in love before?" She thought for a moment and then she replied, "No, darling, I once respected a man for his great intelligence. And I remember I admired another man for his remarkable courage. And I was captivated by yet another for his good looks and charm. But with you, well, how else could you explain it except love?" Over the years, stories have been collected, have they not, about marriage and how it's supposed to work and sometimes how it doesn't work. And oftentimes we look in every other direction except to the Word of God to discover whether or not there is help for us. You know, the Bible was not written primarily as a marriage manual, but I'm sure you all know that all of truth is God's truth. And if you study the Word of God carefully, you will find throughout its pages the principles that will help you to build a strong family. And these are the principles that ultimately get written about in popularized books that are sold on the secular market. If you go and find the things that are really working, usually you can trace them back to a concept that's found in God's Word. I want to talk about four different concepts from the book of Proverbs that help us understand what it takes to build a strong marriage. I want to go through the first three of these rather quickly and spend most of the time on the last one. I think we all come to the Bible as Christians with a set of presuppositions, and of course, those presuppositions are okay as long as they're supported by the Scripture. And one of the presuppositions about a good marriage is that it is built around spirituality. You know, in the world, relationships begin, at least from the biblical perspective, from the outside in. They start with a physical relationship, and then if that works, it goes to the social relationship, and then if they think they can get along, it goes to the spiritual sometimes. But for Christians, the relationship ought to begin from the inside out. You get to know each other spiritually and find out whether or not the person that you're dating is a person who knows God, because you know that if that isn't true, it's going to be very difficult to build much harmony there. Can two walk together unless they agree? And then you decide whether or not you have compatibility socially, and you try to find out if you like some of the same things. You know, I often think how hard my marriage would have been if Donna wasn't a sports fan. I mean, she's always been a sports fan, and we've enjoyed so many sporting events together, but we've had that in common. And then, of course, the most intimate time of marriage is reserved for the focus of marriage, which is when marriage is consummated, and that's the physical part. Christians start from the inside out, and non-Christians start from the outside in primarily. That's the difference between relationships. And so for a Christian, the most important thing is to know whether or not the relationship has any spirituality in it at all. In the book of Proverbs, there are some clues here and there. Here's one of my favorite Proverbs, Proverbs 18:22. It says, "He who finds a wife finds a good thing and obtains favor from the Lord." There is the Lord in the middle of the relationship. Proverbs 19:14 says, "A prudent wife is from the Lord." The Lord's involved. And Proverbs 31:30 and 31 say, "Charm is deceitful and beauty is passing, but a woman who fears the Lord, she shall be praised. Give her the fruit of her hands and let her own works praise her in the gates." 2 Corinthians reminds us as believers that we are not to be unequally yoked together with unbelievers. For what fellowship has righteousness with lawlessness, and what communion has light with darkness? I don't want to dwell on this for a long period of time, but I want to remind you that it is always dangerous to develop a relationship if you're a Christian with somebody who is not, because relationships are the beginning of marriage. I have to tell you, people supposedly understand this, but every once in a while someone says something to me that makes me realize that it's not a serious issue. I was in Charleston, South Carolina, and I had dinner with some families there and a couple, and after dinner The man said to me, my wife has a question she wants to ask you, and she's been waiting for you to come so she could ask you. He said, it's a spiritual question. And I said, well, what is the question? She said, well, I'm concerned that if I die before my husband does, that he'll marry somebody else, and then when we get to heaven, there'll be two of us. What will we do? So I tried to explain to her and to him that the Bible says that in heaven we're neither married nor given in marriage, and I went through that whole thing, which we all know. And she said, well, I can't help it. Just the thought of him being with somebody else, I just can't stand it. I can't even stand the thought of it. And without cracking a smile, this guy said, well, honey, if you die, I'll try to marry somebody who's not going to heaven. I didn't know what to say. I didn't know how to fix that, except I wanted to make the point, you don't want to marry somebody that's not going to heaven. You really don't want to do that. The Bible says that a marriage starts at the center with spiritual oneness. And whenever that isn't true, and sometimes it happens not to be true because they both started outside of the faith, and maybe the wife got saved in a Bible study. Now she's alone in the marriage in as far as being a Christian. All she can do at that particular time is take what is hers at that moment and carry it on with grace. And oftentimes when one partner gets saved, they can be the means of the other partner coming to Christ if they live graciously and humbly and walk with the Lord. So Proverbs tells us that one of the building blocks of marriage is spirituality. Make sure the Lord's in the equation. In the fifth chapter of Proverbs, which is our text, we're reminded again that spirituality is one principle, but fidelity is another. Remember these words from Proverbs 5:15 and following. Drink water from your own cistern and running water from your own well. Should your fountains be dispersed abroad, streams of water in the streets, let them be only your own and not for strangers with you. For why should you, my son, be enraptured by an immoral woman and be embraced in the arms of a seductress? Now here in the Old Testament language of wisdom, the words fountains and streams are euphemisms to speak of man's procreation capacity. And the idea is that a foolish man is a fountain scattering precious water. It's the picture of the wastefulness of sexual promiscuity. And the result of such indiscriminate sin is called streams of waters in the streets. It's a graphic description of the illegitimate street children of harlotry. Solomon says, let them be only your own and not the children of such immoral strangers. In other words, don't waste your energies and your procreative powers doing that which is immoral, but save all of that for the sanctity of your marriage and let there be fidelity at home. It's a much needed message in our immoral culture today. There was a television show some time ago where the guest was an actor and he was well known for his romantic roles on film. Predictably, during the interview, he was asked, what makes a great lover? I am confident that everyone who was watching the show expected the standard macho playboy response. To the surprise of the host and the audience, his answer must have raised eyebrows all across America. It went something like this. A great lover is someone who can satisfy one woman all of her life long and who can be satisfied by one woman all his life long. A great lover is not someone who goes from woman to woman to woman. Any dog can do that. End of quote. Wow. You know, nobody else says stuff like this. If you don't believe the Bible, you wouldn't say it because it runs so across the culture of our day. But isn't that a great statement, that a great lover is a man who satisfies a woman for all of her life and is satisfied by that woman for all of his life? That's the way God intended it to be. And that's where fidelity comes. That's why sexual relationships should never happen outside of the covenant of marriage, where two people have come together and committed themselves to one another to be faithful to one another and to stand by one another so that there will not be the straying away from that covenant and the disobedience to the word of God. The Bible says here in Proverbs chapter 5, rejoice with the wife of your youth. This is not only a reminder that God's perfect plan is one man, one woman for life, but it is also a picture of a happy family with the joy of the husband and the wife in relationship. How many of you know that the joy of the family starts with the husband-wife relationship? When you have happy children, it's usually because mom and dad are happy too. Now, there can always be happiness when there's brokenness in a marriage, but it's a lot harder. The one thing that children want to know more than anything else, when you ask them, and all of the surveys tell the same thing, they want to know mom and dad are okay, that they're doing all right, that they love each other, and that things are going to work out. And I know that whenever I speak on a subject like this, I speak to people who have gone through hurt and brokenness, and it's never my purpose to add more hurt to what you already feel. One of the things I like to insert right here is to say that wherever you are in the process of life, in your relationship at home, if you know God, He can bring His grace to bear on your situation, and He can take broken things and mend them and make out of brokenness that which is beautiful. But only God can do that. He's the only one. So if you experience brokenness, let me recommend to you that if you haven't put God in the equation, you might want to do that, because really it's your only hope. Almighty God is the only one who can mend the brokenness in a person's heart and in a family and sustain the loss that you might feel. This is not just another reminder, but throughout the Proverbs, there are some interesting insights about the things that help a relationship to work. We're talking now about the principle of congeniality. If there is spirituality at the core and fidelity as the covenant, then congeniality needs to be the characteristic of this relationship. That means you get along, that you work hard at relating to one another. There is compatibility. How many of you know that compatibility isn't a given? It's something you work at, something that you deal with. There's no such thing as putting two people together in an intimate relationship without there being challenges and rough edges and things that need to be worked on. One of the top three things that married couples argue about, one of the most common causes of divorce, is the disagreement about money. Did you know? And it's interesting what the proverb says about the right perspective on money. Listen to Proverbs 15, 16, and 17. Better is a little with the fear of the Lord than great treasure with trouble. Better is a dinner of herbs where love is than a fatted calf with hatred. Isn't that a great proverb? Do you hear what the proverb says? You're better off having a little bit and having love than having a lot and having frustration and anguish. And sometimes couples don't understand that one of the things that brings frustration is the constant drivenness on the part of the man to make more money and have more things. And in the process, hopefully it's going to make them happy. And oftentimes I hear these people saying, I remember when we first got started and we didn't have anything, and we were so much more happy than we are now, when we're trying to fit our relationship in between two or three jobs and all the things we're trying to do to make our way in this materialistic world. That's why Proverbs 16:8 says, better is a little with righteousness than vast revenues without justice. The book of Proverbs has some interesting concepts about how you have congeniality at home. Make sure you have the right perspective. I see godly men today doing things that I've never seen them do before. In the last year, I think there have been four or five men who have come to me and said to me, I was up for a promotion. It meant moving my family to a place. I didn't like the spiritual environment. I love what's going on here. My kids are in the Christian school. We have a wonderful relationship. I turned down the promotion. I don't know what it's going to mean to my career, but I know this is what God wanted me to do, and I'm going to put Him first and see what happens. Amen? That's what we're talking about. The right perspective about money and life. Then Proverbs has some information about the righteous practices of husband and wife. Proverbs 11:29 says, he who troubles his own house will inherit the wind, and the fool will be a servant to the wise of heart. In other words, the one who mismanages his own house will see all that he has blown away, and you'll have nothing left in the end. Here's an interesting and vivid proverb. Proverbs 11:22 says, "As a ring of gold in a swine's snout, so is a lovely woman who lacks discretion." Here's what the proverb says. As beautiful as that ring may be on a lovely woman, if the woman has no discretion, you might as well put the ring in the nose of a swine, of a pig. Isn't that an awful thought, an awful picture? Well, so is a woman without discretion. That's the proverb. Here's one that's a bit more positive than that. Proverbs 12:4, "An excellent wife is the crown of her husband, but she who causes shame is like rottenness in his bones." Let's talk for a couple of minutes about the responses of love and grace between a husband and a wife. Proverbs 11:16 says, "A gracious woman retains honor." Proverbs 15:1 says, "A soft answer turns away wrath, but a harsh word stirs up anger." That will short circuit any argument you have in your home. What is the tendency when someone yells at us or screams at us? What do we want to do? Scream back. You answer softly and see what happens. It takes all the wind out of their sails. It cools the whole thing down, and it brings peace where there was frustration. And then here's a beautiful proverb. Listen carefully. Proverbs 24:26. "He who gives the right answer kisses the lips." Did you see that when you were reading through this book? "He who gives the right answer kisses the lips." How easy it is in relationships at home not to give the right answer. Have you ever noticed how easy it is for us to color the truth or to shade things in our favor? And the Bible says that when we relate to one another and we give the right answer, it has the same effect as a kiss on the lips. What a beautiful picture of relationships at home between the husband and the wife. Now, those are some of the things that will help you to have love and grace at home. But let me take a moment and give you a list of things that will hinder. And ladies, I'm not picking on you. I'm just reading what the scripture says. And before this series is over, this is going to be just as hard on all of us and just as helpful to all of us, I pray, as some of the things that seem to pop out here and there. But did you know how many times in the book of Proverbs this thought comes out? Watch carefully. Proverbs 19:13b. "The contentions of a wife are a continual dripping." Proverbs 21:9. "Better to dwell in the corner of a housetop than in a house shared with a contentious woman." Proverbs 21:19. "Better to dwell in the wilderness than with a contentious and angry woman." Proverbs 25:24. "It is better to dwell in the corner of a housetop than in a house shared with a contentious woman." Proverbs 27:15-16. "A continual dripping on a very rainy day and a contentious woman are alike. Whoever restrains her restrains the wind and grasps oil with his right hand." In other words, it's hard to do. Did you know that the meaning of the word contentious is nagging? So ladies, I've never said this before in this church. Just don't do that. Just don't do that. The Bible spends 5 verses in one book to tell you that that's not a good thing to do. Don't always be on his case. Get on his team. Get off his back. And the same thing could be said for men, because you know men can nag just as easily as can women. There's an old Arab proverb that goes like this. 3 things make a house intolerable: the leaking through of rain, a wife's nagging, and bugs. Well, that's not very good company, is it? Sven and Hulda were a Scandinavian couple. They were Christians. They sang in the choir. They were at Sunday school every Sunday. They had prayer at every meal. They went to all the church functions, but they just could not get along.
11: They both nagged at each other all the time. At home, it was terrible, bickering and complaining and fussing. After both of them had devotions one morning, separately, of course, Hilda said to Sven, "You know, Sven, I've been thinking. I've got the answer to this hopeless problem we've been having with each other. I think we should pray for the Lord to take one of us home to be with Him. And then I will go live with my sister." That's the principle of cordiality. Get along with each other. You know, it takes work to get along in a marriage. That's what Proverbs is saying.
8: And the kind of work that you do is sort of spelled out in these verses. And I hope that you've gained some understanding of that in these discussions we've been having. And we'll continue that discussion tomorrow as we bring part two of Proverbs for Partners.
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15: 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Currently, the TWR Women of Hope program is translated and available in over 70 languages. TWR's Lisa Hall joins us. 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
14: 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One shared, "I began listening to Women of Hope alongside my wife many years ago. While I was in prison, I reconciled my relationship with the Lord. Now I'm back home, and I keep listening. We've learned so much and have grown spiritually."
15: When you read these testimonies, what does that do for you?
14: It makes me realize the power of God's Word. 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
15: 2 Timothy 3:16 and 17. "All Scripture is breathed out by God and profitable for teaching, for reproof, for correction, and for training in righteousness, that the man or woman of God may be competent, equipped for every good work." 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
17: We've all heard the children's rhyme, "Sticks and stones may break my bones, but words will never hurt me." But the truth is, words can hurt, and often do, even more than stones. I'm Donna Leland, and you're listening to Today in the Word, the audio version of Moody Bible Institute's daily devotional. The power of words, both harmful and healing, it's highlighted throughout the book of Proverbs. There are 915 Proverbs in the entire biblical book. Approximately 150 of them address our speech. Proverbs 19 is another key chapter that focuses on this theme. Verse 1 warns against social isolation and antagonistic communication. A fool selfishly holds himself aloof from community and spurns connection by starting arguments. The fool also rushes to share opinions before taking the time to learn the relevant information. Verses 6 through 8 hammer home the devastating effects of the lips of fools. They initiate and intensify conflict, emotional and physical. The fool's words not only destroy other people, they also bring devastation upon oneself. Gossip is a particularly tempting and damaging use of language, which tastes deceptively sweet in the mouth. It spreads fast because we like how it tastes, but then it penetrates our hearts and minds and souls, damaging our character. Today in the Word, we read in Proverbs 18:21, "The tongue has the power of life and death, and those who love it will eat its fruit." Our words have consequences, both for the hearer and for us. They can hasten death or foster life. Why not share the ministry of Today in the Word with a friend? Point them to our website, todayintheword.org.
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0: Good morning. The time is 10 o'clock and this is the Daily News Review on TWR UK. I'm James Maidment-Fullard. Coming up on the programme today, I'll be joined by Dave Piper from our news team. He'll be helping me to talk about some of today's top stories. But first, here's the latest news. Andy Burnham has asked his Justice Secretary to find a way to stop two of the men convicted over the death of PC Andrew Harper from being released early when new prison rules come into force in October. Downing Street says the Prime Minister has told Alex Norris to examine further options to keep more serious offenders behind bars, specifically including the killers of PC Harper. That comes despite Number 10 saying only hours earlier that it was not possible to exempt those two men alone from the early release scheme. Jesse Cole and Albert Bowers, who were convicted of manslaughter, are due to become eligible for release as part of efforts to ease overcrowding in England's prisons. Amber heat health alerts have come into force across most of England as temperatures climb at the start of another summer heat wave. The UK Health Security Agency warns of likely pressure on social and healthcare services, with a rise in deaths expected. High and even extreme temperatures are forecast through Friday, with England and Wales widely reaching the low to mid-30s. Only the northeast remains under a lower-level yellow alert. It follows confirmation that more than 70% of England is now in drought. At least 132 people have been killed after one of Colombia's strongest earthquakes in years triggered a nationwide state of emergency. Rescue teams are still searching for survivors and widespread building collapses, with the toll expected to rise. The magnitude 7.4 quake struck deep underground in Choco province, but was felt for hundreds of miles across western Colombia. The worst damage is in Pereira, in the country's coffee-growing region, and in neighbouring cities. More than 480 people have been injured. US President Donald Trump has warned football's governing body that removing Gianni Infantino would be a terrible mistake, after the FIFA president came under mounting pressure over his abandoned FIFA Forward Enterprise plan. In recent days, UEFA, CONCACAF and the Asian Football Confederation have accused Infantino of deception and breaching trust after proposals emerged for a new company to run FIFA's commercial and ticketing rights, with a 21% stake earmarked for private investors. Trump's intervention marks his first public defense of Infantino since the plan surfaced in late July. Trump praised him for overseeing what he called the most successful World Cup ever. He warned that FIFA would never be as successful or profitable again if Infantino were forced out. And a tightening of rules on high street businesses is being promised by the government, with new vape shops set to require planning permission and councils given greater powers to block betting outlets. Prime Minister Andy Burnham says town centres have been hollowed out by decades of decline after BBC investigations uncovered organised crime in some high street stores, including illegal cigarettes and vapes, drug sales, unlawful working and suspected money laundering. The Conservatives and Reform warn the plans could leave more empty shops without wider tax relief. Downing Street says the measures form part of Mr Burnham's UK tour, where he will be in listening mode as he develops a 10-year plan to, and I quote, restore hope. That's the latest news on TWR UK. I'm now joined by Dave Piper from our news team. He's going to help us to talk about some of those stories in a bit more detail. Dave, as always, thank you for being here. The Justice Secretary has been told to look into further options to keep some of the most serious offenders in prison. It's understood that this includes the killers of PC Andrew Harper. Dave, can you remind us of that case and why this story has made it back into the headlines?
18: The major controversy here has been over two of those found guilty of manslaughter over the killing of PC Harper. They were passengers in the vehicle that dragged him to his death. The driver, Henry Long, was jailed for 16 years, and his sentence length and type means he's not eligible for early release. But Jesse Cole and Albert Bowers, who were jailed for 13 years each, are eligible under the early release scheme. PC Harper was killed responding to reports of a quad bike theft in 2019. He was caught and dragged along by the three criminals' getaway car. They were all jailed in 2020 for manslaughter, but this year, 6 years on, the law has been changed to allow for prisoners incarcerated for various crimes to be let out early with monitoring and restrictions to stop prisons running out of cells. Now, there's been outcry since in the press that although the driver won't be freed, the current state of the law means the two passengers would be.
0: Now, this all comes after Andy Burnham has blocked early releases for those accused of rape, serious child sex offences and grooming. The Prime Minister has confirmed that anyone convicted of those crimes will now be excluded from the government's early release scheme, which was originally designed, as Dave has pointed out, to ease severe pressure on the prison estate. The policy was introduced under the Starmer administration and it sparked significant public anger, prompting the new Prime Minister, Andy Burnham, to pause its rollout and order an urgent review. He's pushed the start date back from September to October, saying that he explored going further but warned that removing more categories of offenders would risk overwhelming the prison system and ultimately put the public in greater danger. Mr. Burnham insisted that public safety remains his top priority, acknowledging the anxiety caused by the prospect of shortened sentences. He said new measures will be brought in to strengthen community supervision, including GPS tracking for rapists to tightly control their movements. Dave, this is a major story in the news at the moment, and it's prompted a huge amount of debate about rehabilitation. What do you think the Bible can teach our society about that topic as it's debated in news outlets across the country?
18: Well, it seems to me, James, maybe I'm wrong, that it's prompted more talk about punishment and public safety. A lot of organisations that work in prisons and with the probation services talk of rehabilitation. The data shows that short prison sentences do seem to actually increase an offender's chance of reoffending down the line. The Bible teaches us that even the most hate-filled, violent extremist, such as the Apostle Paul was, can be completely and totally redeemed. The Bible also teaches that the nicest, most law-abiding citizen is capable of intense evil and wickedness. Now, these teachings are anathema to many modern ears, but God tells us this in so many words, and that the only answer is actually the redemptive, transformational work of the Holy Spirit. James, I'm not sure that the church should be trying to teach society about rehabilitation, because the major lesson we need to get across to our society is the desperate need for everyone, criminal or not, to repent and be saved.
0: The time is 7 minutes past ten. Let's move on to our next story. The president of FIFA is facing more pressure today after an open letter has been signed by the presidents and general secretaries of three regional governing bodies. Dave, what have they said?
18: Well, we're talking here about UEFA, which oversees European football, the Asian Football Confederation, and CONCACAF, which oversees North and Central America and the Caribbean. They've written in this open letter that the recent controversy over plans to sell minority stakes in the World Cup to private investors was fundamentally about, and I quote, the integrity of the game and the integrity of those elected to lead it. The letter goes on to say, when trust is broken through deception, when an individual places himself above the collective that entrusted him with authority, that duty has been abandoned. It continues, leadership in football is not a possession. It is not about holding or demanding power to be held. It is a duty of service to the football family that entrusts it. Now, this letter doesn't name any names, but the footballing community around the world seems to be of one mind over who it thinks this letter is aimed at and targeting with these accusations and criticisms.
0: Now, the US President Donald Trump has intervened in this growing turmoil surrounding FIFA. He's warned that removing Gianni Infantino would be, in his words, a terrible mistake. His remarks come as, Dave mentioned, the world governing body faces intense scrutiny over Infantino's handling of this proposed commercial overhaul known as FIFA Forward Enterprise. Now, Trump's comments mark his first public defence of Infantino since the controversy emerged. He praised the FIFA president for overseeing what he described as the most successful World Cup ever, the 2026 tournament that was jointly hosted by the United States, Canada and Mexico, where Spain lifted the trophy after beating Argentina. The US president has also insisted that he had not discussed the commercial plans directly with Infantino. Now, Dave, some would argue that politics ruins sport. Could you argue that it also robs us of joy as we go about our day-to-day walk with Christ?
18: Well, that's a really interesting question, James, and thanks for asking it. I think there's a very real danger that anything that in and of itself can be good will become toxic if indulged in the wrong ways, at the wrong times, or for the wrong motives. So yes, when sport gets political, it can be a major headache. Similarly, when politicians try to interfere improperly with things, for instance, like a nation's justice system or how faith groups practice their religion, it can all go horribly wrong. But our faith itself, as you point out, is all too often politicized. From a single church up to a whole denomination, our human natural tendency towards bureaucracy and power structures can weigh down what should be a vibrant collective community and can leave us wallowing in legalism, procedure, political correctness. We can even end up with what are effectively church parliaments, voting in practices that totally contradict our actual church teaching on the rather specious justification that the doctrine on paper hasn't been changed.
0: Well, the time is now 11 minutes past 10. You can, of course, get in touch with us about any of the stories that we talk about on this program. Our email address is studio@twr.org.uk. The government has put forward some new plans to improve high streets. Dave, this has been something that's been talked about many, many times. What's in these particular plans?
18: Well, the Prime Minister intends to give local councils more power to control what businesses are allowed to trade in their high streets. So in England, every new shop wanting to sell e-cigarettes or vapes would have to apply for council permission. They'd no longer be able to avoid that by describing themselves as being general convenience stores. Again, for England, new venues wanting to offer 24-hour access to gambling machines would have to get planning permission. And in England and Wales, councils would be able to close any shop found to be selling illegal tobacco for 12 months. Across Great Britain, Mr. Burnham wants to scrap the aim to permit rule, which currently ties councils' hands when it comes to refusing permission for new betting shops and 24-hour slot machine shops. The National Crime Agency says criminal gangs are laundering at least £1 billion worth of the proceeds of crime through high street stores every single year.
0: Conservative Shadow Community Secretary Sir James Cleverly says Britain's once treasured shops are being replaced by rogue operators, blaming Labour's rises in business rates for leaving empty units for whoever is left standing to fill. He warns that without government support, tougher planning rules will mean more empty and boarded up shops. Liberal Democrat spokesman Max Wilkinson says Andy Burnham's

0: suit ourselves as we try to live out our faith.
1: Well, community has always been very much where we find it, hasn't it? And as daily life changes, how we do community and where we find it also changes. In itself, that is not a bad thing. If humanity couldn't adapt, we wouldn't have made it this far through history. God has designed us with that capability. But what I believe is a major concern is when we stop creating, sustaining and enjoying community anywhere, especially Christian community. I worry, James, that because of the forced church closures in the pandemic, Christians have developed an Achilles heel community-wise. Because for those of us who are perfectly capable of meeting up together physically, we've learned the lesson that watching services online is morally, ethically and spiritually just as good for us and for the rest of the congregation as meeting together in person. But the Bible tells us when we gather together, we all have something to contribute. If we are just watching remotely, how can we contribute to community?
0: Well, Dave Piper, thank you very much for being with us on the programme today. Coming up at 12 o'clock, you'll be able to hear Amy Oakley, who will be here with the lunchtime news roundup. She'll be joined by a range of Christian guests to explore some of the main stories on the agenda today. Once again, that's 12 o'clock for the lunchtime news roundup. Now, though, it's time here on TWR UK for the latest edition of Through the Bible.

0: Sometimes a story can reveal what we'd rather not see. Welcome to Through the Bible. Let's turn to Matthew chapter 19 as Dr. McGee explains how Jesus uses a story to teach his disciples a lesson they didn't expect, but needed to hear. As we get started, let's give this time to the Lord. Father, thank you for knowing our hearts and knowing how best to reach us. Help us to respond to your Spirit as he teaches us your word. Humble our hearts so we can truly listen and respond in faith. In Jesus' name, amen.
1: Now, last time, friends, we got into the 19th chapter, and it would seem maybe that we bogged down, but we only bogged down at important places. And last time, we saw that our Lord was discussing this subject of marriage and divorce. Of course, the question that was brought to him was brought to him to tempt him, to try to put him in opposition to the Mosaic system. And he made it very clear that Moses did this because of the hardness of men's hearts, and that the original purpose of God was that the marriage might be the tenderest and sweetest and loveliest, most thrilling relationship that any person could possibly experience in this life. And that the awful tragedy was when a divorce came. He gave what is the scriptural grounds of divorce, and that, of course, is adultery. Now, today, that's totally ignored. It's no longer actually a ground in California. They don't use that ugly term anymore. Adultery is an ugly term, and it sounds so much better to say incompatibility. That is a nice-sounding word compared to the other. But he puts down for God's people, this is the basis for it. And then he brought those little children, said, don't keep them from coming to me. And I say again, man or woman, husband or wife, mother or father, you're contemplating divorce.

0: the little ones, the Lord Jesus said, suffer them to come unto me. And you'd be surprised today, the number of little ones that have been turned away from Christ because of the separation, the divorce of father and mother. They tell us that a large percentage, I saw this somewhere and I couldn't confirm it, but I believe that it was 30% of these that are hippies today have come out of broken homes. May I say that our Lord ties that together. And then Jesus in verse 14, and I'll pick up our study there. But Jesus said, suffer the little children, forbid them not to come unto me, for of such is the kingdom of heaven. He laid his hands on them and departed thence. And behold, one came and said unto him, good master, what good thing shall I do that I may have eternal life? And he said unto him, why callest thou me good? There's none good but one, that is God. But if thou wilt enter into life, keep the commandments. Now, let's pause there for just a moment. This is a remarkable incident, and we'll have an occasion, of course, to consider it again in the Gospel of Luke. And I probably will spend more time with it there, but there's certain things here we'd like to call your attention. You'll notice how he approached the Lord Jesus. He called him good. Now, he was willing to concede that. And the enemies, I don't think, would have gone that far. What our Lord is saying to the young man, why do you call me good? And then he says, there's none good but one, that is God. And I'm sure you see what our Lord was after. He's saying, young man, no one's good but God. Now, if you see that I'm good, it's because I'm God. That's the reason that the Lord Jesus does this. And so he's leading him along that he might accept him as the Christ, the Son of God. Then the Lord Jesus flashed on this young man the commandments that have to do with a man's relationship to man. And let me read those. Verse 18 now of Matthew 19. He said unto him, which? Jesus said, thou shalt do no murder. Thou shalt not commit adultery. Thou shalt not steal. Thou shalt not bear false witness. Honor thy father and thy mother, and thou shalt love thy neighbors thyself. Now listen, this young man saith unto him, all these things have I kept from my youth up. What lack I yet? Now, he recognized that there was a lack in his life. Yet, this young man could say that he had kept these commandments. Now, the commandments our Lord gave to him are the last of the Ten Commandments that have to do with a man's relationship to man. The first commandments have to do with a man's relationship to God. Our Lord did not use those because he's leading this young man along. Now, the Lord says to him, verse 21, Jesus saith unto him, if thou wilt be perfect or complete, go and sell what thou hast. Give to the poor, and thou shalt have treasure in heaven, and come and follow me. Following Jesus, of course, would have led him to see that he was not keeping the first commandments, which have to do with a man's relationship to God. This very moment, the Lord Jesus is on the way to the cross. And if he's going to follow the Lord Jesus, he'd find himself at the foot of a cross. But there was something standing in the way for this young man. It was riches. The riches were the stumbling block for this young man. Now, for somebody else, it might be something else and would be. Certainly would for me. Riches is certainly not my problem, friends, because I don't have it. But will you notice what our Lord now says to this young man? But when the young man heard that saying, he went away sorrowful, for he had great possessions. You see, this was the stumbling block in the young man's life. This was the thing that was keeping him from the Lord Jesus Christ. Now today you will find that there are many things that are keeping man from the Lord Jesus. Riches, one thing. Oh, there are just multitudes of other things. Actually, a church membership are keeping a lot of people from Christ. They think they belong to the church, and that puts them in a little cellophane bag and nobody can get to them. After all, they can say, I'm a church member. I've been through the ceremonies. I made my confession and that sort of thing. But my friend there, as unconverted as any Hottentot in the darkest spot on top side of the earth, that would be their condition. What is it today that is separating maybe you from Christ? Is anything in the way that's keeping you from him? Well, it was riches for this young man. Now, will you notice our Lord now in verse 23 says, Then said Jesus unto his disciples, Verily I say unto you that a rich man shall hardly enter into the kingdom of heaven. Not many rich, you know, not many of the great ones of the earth. I think that's still true today. Notice what he said. Again, I say unto you, it is easier for a camel to go through the eye of a needle than for a rich man to enter into the kingdom of God. Now, I feel that a great many people miss many times the humor that our Lord uses. And I'm confident that there's humor here. And I've even heard this rather ridiculous explanation that there was a gate in Jerusalem that was called the Eye of the Needle, and a camel had to kneel down to go through. And what our Lord meant, he'd have to become humble. He's not talking about that at all. He's talking about a real camel, and he's talking about a real needle that has an eye in it. And friends, let me ask you the very frank question. Is it possible for a real camel to go through an eye of the needle? I think you know the answer. He just can't make it. It's impossible. But would it be possible for God to do that? Well, God can put a camel through a needle's eye, only he's not in that business, but only God can regenerate a man. And that is the point he's making here. It's easier for a camel to go through the eye of a needle than for a rich man to enter into the kingdom of God. He'll never enter in because of his riches. There are so many people today that think they're going to be saved by what they have or who they are. And friends, you are saved when you find out who you are, and that is a sinner, and when you find out that you're a beggar in God's sight and you have nothing to offer him for your salvation. Now, when you make that discovery, you're a candidate for salvation. But as long as you think that you can do something or you can pay God, and there are a lot of people that think they can do that, why, you can no more be saved than you can put a camel through an eye of a needle by your own works. You say that's impossible. Of course it is. That's the point our Lord is making here. It's impossible. Now, let's read on. When his disciples heard it, they were exceedingly amazed, saying, Who then can be saved? Well, listen to this. This is the explanation. Verse 26 of Matthew 19, But Jesus beheld them and said unto them, With man this is impossible, but with God all things are possible. As far as any person is concerned, doesn't make any difference who you are. You're a candidate for salvation if you recognize that you are not a candidate for salvation, that you have nothing to offer God at all. And when you come to him to offer him nothing except empty hands and to hold them out to him in faith, my friend, he'll take you and save you. That's when he does that. Now, notice verse 27. Then answered Peter and said unto him, Behold, we've forsaken all and followed thee. What shall we have therefore? And it's so easy to believe that Simon Peter's betraying a very selfish streak here. Didn't the Lord Jesus rebuke him? Well, will you notice? And Jesus said unto them, Verily I say unto you, that ye which have followed me in the regeneration, when the Son of Man shall sit in the throne of his glory, ye also shall sit upon 12 thrones, judging the 12 tribes of Israel. Our Lord did not rebuke him. I believe that a Christian ought to work for a reward today. And Simon Peter saying, Lord, we've made a tremendous sacrifice to follow you. Will we be rewarded? And our Lord said, You're going to sit on 12 thrones, judging the 12 tribes of Israel. And every one that hath forsaken houses, or brethren, or sisters, or father, or mother, or wife or children or lands for my name's sake shall receive a hundredfold and shall inherit everlasting life. But many that are first shall be last, and the last shall be first. And that is a great principle he puts down. There is a reward for those who, having been saved, sacrifice for Jesus' sake. Many an unknown saint today, of whom the world has not heard, is going to be given first place in his presence someday. I believe that's going to be one of the most revealing things when we come into the presence of God, to find out that all of these that receive a claim and are mentioned as Christian leaders, you won't even hear from them in that day. The ones you'll hear of are unknown saints of God. What a glorious, wonderful picture this presents to us. Now we come to chapter 20, and we have here again another remarkable chapter, but not as long. You have here the parable of the laborers in the vineyard, and Jesus makes the fourth and fifth announcements of his approaching death, and the mother of James and John request the places on the right hand and left hand for his sons, and then Jesus opens the eyes of two blind men along the roadside. Now, this chapter opens here with the parable of the laborers in the vineyard, and it's actually a continuation of Jesus' remarks on rewards that were begun in the last chapter. This chapter will bring to an end, I think, the section that seems to mark time in the movement of Matthew. After this chapter, the tempo increases, and he moves directly to the cross. This chapter makes an important contribution, however, to filling in some of those dark corners of the present state of the kingdom of heaven. Now, you'll notice that we've had this up about rewards in the last chapter. Now, the principle for giving rewards is stated in this parable. Faithfulness to the task and not the amount of work done or the spectacular nature of it governs the giving of rewards. And you have here this first parable. We want to look at that. Now, I'm reading chapter 20 of Matthew, verse 1. And it begins, "For the kingdom of heaven is like unto a man that's a householder, which went out early in the morning to hire laborers into his vineyard." Now, this parable, you see, is closer related to the past chapter. The last verse of chapter 19, you notice, "But many that are first shall be last, and the last shall be first." Now, if you drop down to verse 16 in this chapter, you'd find, "So the last shall be first, and the first last, for many be called, but few chosen." So you see at the beginning of this parable and at the end of it, why you have this verse as sort of a parenthesis to put around the chapter. Now, let me just read into this parable here. Now, this man, he has a vineyard, and he went out to hire some laborers to work in it. When he had agreed with the laborers for a penny a day, he sent them into his vineyard. And he went out about the third hour and saw others standing idle in the marketplace. And he said unto them, "Go ye also into the vineyard, and whatsoever is right, I'll give you." And they went their way. Again, he went out about the sixth and the ninth hour. And that's noon and in the afternoon. And about the 11th hour, he went out and found others standing idle and said unto them, "Why stand ye here all the day idle?" They say unto him, "Because no man hath hired us." He saith unto them, "Go ye also into the vineyard. Whatsoever is right, that shall ye receive." So when even was come, the lord of the vineyard saith unto his steward, "Call the laborers, give them their hire, beginning from the last unto the first." And when they came that were hired about the 11th hour, they received every man a penny. When the first came, they supposed that they should have received more, and they likewise received every man a penny. When they had received it, they murmured against the goodman of the house, saying, "These last have wrought but 1 hour, and thou hast made them equal unto us, which have borne the burden and the heat of the day." But he answered one of them and said, "Friend, I do thee no wrong. Didst not thou agree with me for a penny? Take that thine is, and go thy way. I will give unto this last even as unto thee." Is it not lawful for me to do what I will with mine own? Is thine eye evil? Because I'm good. Now, this is a tremendous parable, and it illustrates this, that it's not the amount of time that you serve or the prominence and importance of your position which determines your reward. It's your faithfulness to the task God's given you to perform, regardless of how small or how short or how very insignificant it might appear. I've always felt that the Lord someday will call up some dear little lady. She may have been a member of my church. And I'll turn to a member of the staff and I'll say, do you know her? And they'll say, no, never heard of her. And another one say, well, she certainly wasn't president of the choir. She never was president of the missionary society. She never taught a Sunday school class. My woman never did anything. And look at the way that he's rewarding her. And we'll find out when he mentions the reason he's rewarding her. She was probably a widow. She had a little son. And she was faithful, just bringing up that little boy. She never spoke to thousands like some evangelist or some preacher. She had one little boy. That's all God asked her to do, to be faithful. And she was faithful. And that little fellow went as a missionary out to the field, serve God out there. That's all God ever asked her to do. Somebody says, well, she sure didn't work as much as I did. No, that's right. But he's not going to award you about the amount of work you've done. It's going to be how faithful you were. Whether you did the job he called you to do. Maybe it wasn't a big one, but have you been faithful in that task? This is a very wonderful parable, as you can see. Now, notice the movement in verse 17, and it's geographical and physical. Jesus, going up to Jerusalem, took the 12 disciples apart in the way and said unto them, now they're approaching Jerusalem. They're going up out of the Jordan Valley, moving up to Jerusalem, where he is to die upon the cross. And will you listen to him now? Behold, we go up to Jerusalem, and the Son of Man shall be betrayed unto the chief priests and unto the scribes, and they shall condemn him to death, and shall deliver him to the Gentiles to mock and to scourge and to crucify him, and the third day he shall rise again. Now, you can't spell it out any plainer than that. He's telling these men now for the fourth time in detail at this juncture exactly what's going to happen to him. And do you know that somehow or another, it just didn't fit into their program. They couldn't quite see it. Took them a long time to get it. And it's now very clearly understood by anyone who reads this gospel, that it's his avowed intention to go to Jerusalem to die. Now you ponder the significance of this. He went there deliberately to die for you and me. That's something to turn over and think about. Now, at a time like this, you just can't believe it. Then came to him the mother of Zebedee's children with her sons, worshiping him, and desiring a certain thing of him. I'm afraid a great many of us worship him like this. And he said unto her, what wilt thou? She saith unto him, grant that these my two sons may sit, the one on the right hand and the other on the left, in thy kingdom. She's asking this for her son. I don't know whether to criticize her or not. She's an ambitious mother. She certainly missed the very atmosphere and the very understanding of what was really taking place at that time. Now, we find here that he says to her, and I'm going to leave out something that's not in our better manuscripts, but Jesus answered and said, ye know not what ye ask. Are ye able to drink of the cup that I shall drink of? They say unto him, we're able. And he saith unto them, ye shall drink indeed of my cup. But to sit on my right hand and on my left is not mine to give, but it shall be given to them for whom it's prepared of my Father. And please don't miss this. This is so important for Christians today. He's not saying that there isn't a place on his right hand and left hand that's going to go to somebody. What he's saying is this. He says, I will not arbitrarily give this to John and to James. I'll not just arbitrarily give this to anyone. This is for those who prepare themselves for the place. Now, will you hear me very carefully in closing? Salvation, heaven, is for the asking. You do nothing, nothing in order to be saved. But my friend, your place, your position, your reward in heaven is determined by what you do down here. Don't forget that. That's very important. Christians have lost sight of it. He says, it's not mine to give. I will not arbitrarily give it. You'll prepare yourself for that. By the way, what kind of a place are you preparing yourself for? I have no ambition for the place to the right hand or to the left. I think I missed that one. But friend, all of us ought to work for a place up there. But you don't work for heaven. That is by faith in Christ through his marvelous grace.
1: Is that a new thought? We know that the Bible teaches we can't do anything to earn heaven. But as Dr. McGee said, you can't do any work in order to get into heaven. But all of us ought to work for a place once we're there. And the way we do that is by living in obedience to God's word and serving him out of the joy of our hearts. One of the most meaningful ways to begin is through prayer, lifting up others before the Lord. It's the starting point for so much of what God calls us to do. As you grow in your own prayer life, we invite you to join the World Prayer Team as we travel on our knees around the world, praying for a different country each day. Together with thousands of other intercessors, you'll bring great needs before God and see him answer. To learn more about this incredible journey and how you can be a part of it, visit ttb.org. Do you want to be great in God's kingdom? Be sure to catch the next stop on the Bible Bus as we discover what God's Word has to say. I'm Tim Denbo. We'll see you when the Bible Bus rolls your way again. And remember, you don't have to wait for it to arrive at a certain time or place. You can hop aboard anytime, anywhere, through the app or online. God's Word is never out of reach, and there's always a seat reserved just for you.

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1: This employee is a child of God, so make sure there's a family resemblance in everything you do.
2: Hi, I'm Mark Gothier for Crew and Making Your Life Count. David Goetsch explains how your identity in Christ can give you boldness to reach others with the good news.
1: When I talk to Christians who are discouraged because they're working in a secular setting, they're seeing lots of behaviors that don't comport with what they believe, and they might be feeling pressured or left out or even ridiculed. What I tell them is always remember this. You have two job descriptions. First, you have a job description for where you work, but you have a bigger and more important job description than that, and that job description reads like, this employee is a child of God. So make sure there's a family resemblance in everything you do.
2: David says to always remember that you represent Jesus Christ.
1: And so when we come to understand that our job in the workplace is first to work for Christ and second to work for our employers, first to please Christ and not to please our coworkers, it becomes less difficult to work in a setting where people believe different from you and behave different from you. Because unless you're trying to fit in with the wrong people, it doesn't matter so much if you feel like a bit of an outcast. I think a Christian who's really living his faith down the line in a secular workplace probably should feel like a bit of an outcast. But you're not an outcast with God.
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4: 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Quite the contrary. Following Jesus Christ is a life of sacrifice and obedience, but also one of fulfillment and joy. 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Now, here's Pastor John Monroe as we continue in Matthew with a message titled, Take Up Your Cross.
6: We're currently studying the Gospel according to Matthew and have enjoyed listening to the teaching of Jesus and seeing him in action. However, there are what has been called the hard sayings of Jesus. The teaching of Jesus brings great comfort and salvation. But not only is his teaching loving, it is righteous. And today, as we look at the concluding verses of Matthew 16, we come to some of the hard sayings of Jesus. Many of us would say that we're followers of Jesus, but do you understand what that involves? We're going to learn that following Jesus involves a radical challenge given by him. And if we take the challenge seriously, our world will be turned upside down. So let's listen to the teaching of Jesus.
5: Those saved by the grace of God are called to follow Jesus. We're called to be his disciples. That is, we're not only to confess Jesus with our lips, we're not just to sing about it and speak about it, but we are to follow Christ with all of our hearts and with all of our lives. Following Jesus then involves not only learning what Jesus taught, we must learn what he taught, but it also means living what he taught. So it's not just head knowledge. It's not just being able to answer all of the questions in the life group and impress people with our knowledge of the scripture. That's not it. That this teaching, this following of Christ impacts us in every part of our lives. And this challenge to follow Jesus is very radical, it's very distinctive. It is, can I say, counter-cultural. I think we've lost that the Church of Jesus Christ is becoming more and more like society rather than us as the followers of Christ going into the world and being salt and light. If you take, here's my challenge to you, if you take seriously the call of Jesus to follow him, your life, yes, your life and your world will be turned upside down. Now, today we're continuing in our study of Matthew's Gospel, and I'm going to read the words of Jesus, which are wonderful, but they're also very convicting. And to help us, we're going to deal with four C's, which may help us to remember. There is the call, there is the challenge, the commitment, and the consequence. Very simple outline. The call, the challenge, the commitment, and the consequence. Someone has said alliteration is a device which lends a spurious air of logic to otherwise unconnected statements. And so for that reason, I'm not big on alliteration, because often it's very, very forced. We've all heard preachers with their alliteration. And the first two points are okay, and the second point you say, how do you get that? Hopefully that's not the case today. There's the call, the challenge, the commitment, and the consequence. Let me read Matthew chapter 16, verse 24. If you've been with us over the weeks, you know the context. Then Jesus told his disciples, here it is. Are you listening? If anyone would come after me, let him deny himself and take up his cross and follow me. For whoever would save his life will lose it, but whoever loses his life for my sake will find it. For what will it profit a man if he gains the whole world and forfeits his soul? Or what shall a man give in return for his soul? For the Son of Man is going to come with his angels in the glory of his Father, and then he will repay each person according to what he has done. Truly I say to you, there are some standing here who will not taste death until they see the Son of Man coming in his kingdom. First of all, the call. The call to follow Jesus is personal. We need to get that. The call to follow Jesus is personal. We saw back in verse 15, as Jesus had first asked his disciples, who do people say that I am? And they give these various answers. And then he says in verse 15, but who do you say that I am? And that's the question we thought of 3 weeks ago. And I ask it again to you. Who do you say that Jesus is? What answer do you give? And how important is that? And what difference does that make in your life when you answer that question, who do you say that I am? Notice then, the call is personal. The question is personal. Jesus is personally asking his disciples. And when Jesus calls his disciples, he calls them individually. He calls them personally. Andrew, Peter, James, John, Matthew, follow me. The call comes to you personally. The call to follow Jesus is personal. Jesus in his teaching in John 10 of the Good Shepherd, he says the Good Shepherd calls his own sheep by name and leads them out. How wonderful that our Lord Jesus calls us by name. He knows your name. If you were to ask me to go through the sanctuary and say the names of everyone here, I wouldn't be able to do it. Some of you, I know even your middle names, but I don't know everyone's name here. Think of this, that the Lord Jesus knows your name. And I'm asking, do you hear him calling? So often that there are so many distractions, and our life is so busy and so selfish that we don't hear the call of Jesus Christ. Notice what Jesus says. If anyone would come after me, notice that. The call is to follow Jesus personally. That is true Christianity. Authentic Christianity is explained in a personal relationship to Jesus. This is where so many people get it wrong. We get wrapped up in what we do, in the church, attending church, the rituals, the sacraments, the ordinances of the church, the ministries of the church, and people can do all of that and miss the fact that the call is to follow Jesus personally. True Christianity, opposed to churchianity, opposed to Christendom, true Christianity is you following Jesus. I, John Monroe, am to follow Jesus. The call is not to follow a creed or a cause, but to follow the person of Jesus Christ. Are you following him? I mean, be honest. Can you say that you are following Jesus? Notice the call is to follow Jesus. Cults follow their celebrity leaders. Some people define their Christianity on an individual or on a church. And yes, God raises up people to help us. And praise God for the church of Jesus Christ. But this is where it begins, isn't it? The individual hearing the call of Jesus, responding to the call of Jesus, and following him. A little boy, an older person. I had the joy yesterday of pointing a man to the Lord Jesus. Hearing the call, and the man prays to receive Christ. You see, true discipleship is never to be passive or stagnant or ritualistic. True Christianity is a relationship with Jesus. And Jesus is issuing an amazing invitation to you. We've been studying in Matthew's gospel who Jesus is. Matthew tells us through the words of Peter, who are you? You're the Christ. You're the Son of the living God. This is God incarnate coming to us, coming to save us, coming to transform us. And he calls us by name. John. John. Frank. Margaret. Follow me. Notice what he says. Come after me. If anyone would come after me, I'm always to keep my eyes on Jesus. Will you follow Jesus? The call to follow him then is personal. Second, the challenge to follow Jesus is costly. This is where it gets very convicting, doesn't it? The call is personal. The challenge to follow Jesus is costly. The challenge is first, and you're not going to like this, and I don't like it, is to deny self. Oh. If anyone would come after me, number one, let him deny self. Peter has just confessed that Jesus is the Messiah, the Son of the living God. And the disciples' view of the Messiah is that he's going to overthrow the Romans. And they're going to be put in these great positions of power and prestige and reign with the Messiah. And he's going to set up this kingdom right there. What a shock it was for them, as Jesus told them in verse 21. From that time, Jesus began to show his disciples that he must go to Jerusalem and suffer many things from the elders and chief priests and scribes, and be killed, and on the third day be raised. Jesus comes then as the man of sorrows. He comes to suffer. He comes to die. He comes to give his life as a ransom for us. And what does it mean then when I begin to follow Jesus? I hear his call. The call comes to me. John, I want you to follow me. I'm calling you. Come to me and I'll give you everlasting life. And I come and I begin to follow Jesus. And Jesus is now saying, this is what you must do. You must deny self. No to self. Did you ever say no to self? That's central, isn't it? Now, this is not so much the denial of things to ourselves. It is that. It's more radical. It is a radical denial of self. It's the renunciation of yourself as the authority in your life. It's a renunciation of you stop having the focus of attention in your life. that your life is not what you want, it's not your desires, it's not your goals, it's not your agenda, it is all Christ. I am to deny self. This is the very opposite of our selfishness, isn't it? Self-seeking, self-promotion, self-absorption, self-will. Who's the one who's calling us? The one who's calling us said, I have come down from heaven not to do my own will, but the will of him who sent me. Jesus says in John 8, verse 50, yet I do not seek my own glory. The Lord of glory comes not to seek his own glory. And so those who follow him, how can you be seeking your glory? That your life is all about you. What people think of you and how you're going to deal with life. No, it is deny self. This is the challenge, and it's costly. Love of self, love of sin are the great stumbling blocks in following Jesus. I'm asking you to put aside your desires, your agenda, your ambitions. Following Jesus is the very antithesis of a life of self-determination. And so, I remember as a young man thinking, this is what we're going to do. I'm going to sketch out, here's my goals. Wonderful to be ambitious. Wonderful to have goals. Certainly the Christian is to be hardworking, is not to be lazy or passive. We are involved actively in following Jesus. But all of my desires, all of my agendas must be put to Christ. I am to deny self. I'm going to renounce the right to do things my way. Do I like being told what to do? I don't. I'd rather tell people what to do. I want to do my own thing. Isn't that true of all of us? I am to deny self. Why is that? I belong to Christ. He's my creator. He's my redeemer. He's my friend. He's the one with whom I'll spend all of eternity. I belong to him. I am not my own. I'm a slave of Jesus Christ. And as a slave of Christ, I am to deny self. Secondly, in this challenge, I'm to take up my cross. Verse 24, if anyone would come after me, let him deny self and take up his cross. No to self, and yes to Jesus. Now notice, this is very important. We are to take up our own cross. Not taking up the cross of Christ, we're to take up our cross. Turn to Luke chapter 14, where in a similar passage, Luke says that expressly. Luke chapter 14, verse 27. I'm saying we're to take up our own cross, not Christ's. Luke 14, 27, whoever does not bear his own cross and come after me cannot be my disciple. I'm to take up my cross. You can't follow Jesus if you're not taking up your cross. And in the first century, a cross wasn't a cute piece of jewelry. What was a cross? You're in Jerusalem and you see a man carrying his cross. His own cross. A criminal carrying his cross to the place of execution symbolized that he was under the power, under the authority of Rome, under the jurisdiction of Rome. He was showing his submission to that authority against which he had previously rebelled. He was carrying his own cross. What does this mean for you? Taking up your cross. It's where we need the power of the Spirit. Deny self, taking up my cross, is voluntarily living a life of obedience to Jesus. It's doing God's will. Yes, wonderful to have plans. Wonderful to be ambitious. Wonderful to plan ahead. But I have to take all of that and bring it to Christ. I am to acknowledge the Lordship of Jesus Christ over all of my life, all of my possessions, all of my dreams, all of my future, all of my family, it's all under the Lordship of Jesus Christ. That's difficult, isn't it? Good, and I have been challenged with that. There are circumstances beyond our control, aren't they? And they come sometimes in a devastating way, in a way that you never ever predicted, that you never thought would happen. In the New Testament, then, the cross of Christ is a symbol of all that Christ does for us. Praise God for the cross of Christ. That is central to our faith. As we think of Christ's cross, I think of all that Jesus Christ did. All that he did for my salvation, that he did it all, and it's offered to me freely as an act of grace. But now I'm to take up my cross. The symbol of the Lord Jesus, of following the Lord Jesus in every area of life. Dying to self, to ego. Doing his will. And the cross then, as we take up his cross, as we take up rather our own cross, is the symbol of identifying with Jesus in his suffering. Remember, the one who calls you, the one that you're following, is known not as the man of laughter, but the man of sorrows. You think of that when you follow Jesus? Jesus said to the disciples, and they didn't like it, I'm going to suffer. In fact, I'm going to be killed on a cross. And those who follow Jesus, and those who humbly follow Jesus, will know about suffering. Isn't that right? That following Jesus Christ, while at one level is the most exhilarating thing, at the other level it's the most difficult thing that you do. Isn't that right? Are you more concerned about pleasing yourself? Are you more concerned with your psychological well-being? Or are you going to follow Christ? Because following Christ, taking up your cross, is not easy in a world which is increasingly hostile to the Lord Jesus, increasingly hostile to those of us who believe this book. And that's why I say, if you take this challenge seriously to follow Jesus Christ, your world is going to be turned upside down. Will you accept the costly challenge? The call is personal. The challenge is costly. Thirdly, the commitment to follow Jesus is continuous. The commitment to follow Jesus is continuous. Notice again, verse 24. Jesus told his disciples, if anyone would come after me, you want to come after Jesus? You say, that sounds pretty good. Okay, but deny self, take up your cross, and follow me. For all of my life, I'm going to follow Jesus. That's some commitment, isn't it? You start a job, you say, well, if it doesn't work out, I can change that. You go through some difficult circumstance, you can say, well, I can change that. We make many changes in life. We adjust our life, we adjust our priorities. But not so with Jesus. For all of my life, I'm going to follow Jesus. Follow me, verse 24, is in the present tense, emphasizing that this following of Jesus is continuous. Present tense is a lifetime of following Jesus. Luke makes that clear in his parallel passage in Luke chapter 9, verse 23. Luke 9, verse 23, he said to them, his disciples, if anyone would come after me, let him deny himself and take up his cross daily and follow me.
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0: the prophet Daniel, a peek behind the curtain, so to speak, in the heavenly realm. His glimpse of the spiritual battles that rage behind the scenes of human history destabilized him, and perhaps you as well. Today on Truth for Life, Alistair Begg walks us through Daniel's vision, reminding us of our only comfort in life and death. Let's turn in our Bibles to Daniel chapter 11.
1: What do we know? We know that the exiles have been freed to return home. The first year of Darius the Mede was the year when they were set free as a result of a policy of repatriation. They have been allowed to go home. But the news that has filtered back from Jerusalem is that it isn't really going very well. In fact, they are confronted by opposition. And within relatively short order, the rebuilding project is going to come to a crushing halt. And Daniel is given an insight by God into what's really going on. And in chapter 10, he is taken, as it were, behind the scenes into the unseen realm to get a flavor for the fact that there is a battle that rages in the heavenlies. What Paul later on writes about, that we don't wrestle against flesh and blood, but against spiritual wickedness in the heavenly places. And so Daniel in chapter 10 is just absolutely destabilized by this the immensity of what he discovers, that behind all of the ebb and flow and the topsy-turvy of life for them in their exile and now in their restoration and in looking to the future, there is this battle in the heavens. Made aware then of the fact that these terrible battles are ensuing, it needs to be understood that that which is taking place unseen in the heavenlies is inevitably being worked out in the seen world of history on the ground, as it were, as it unfolds. And so, for example, in verse 2, "And now I will show you the truth," or "I'll tell you what's going on. Behold, three more kings shall arise in Persia. A fourth will be richer than all of them. He'll become strong, stir up all against the kingdom of Greece, and then a mighty king shall arise." Well, if you want to do your own cross-referencing, you realize that as you read that, it takes you back to chapter 8 and to verse 22, the arrival of a Greek warrior king whose kingdom is split into four parts. He would like to think, perhaps, that when it goes from him, that it will go into his

It is absolutely amazing that 6 centuries BC, there should be such a detailed prophetic outworking of what was going to take place in the drama of world history. Now, let's pause for a minute and acknowledge that those who are opposed to the Bible, who see the Bible as just a rag bag of material that someone has cobbled together over time, those kind of individuals operate from the basis that it couldn't possibly be that this is prophecy. So when you read those commentaries, they'll tell you that this is actually history dressed up to look like prophecy. And so all of this is written now in a period of time where all of chapter 11 has already taken place. And then it is written in such a way as to suggest that it is about to take place. I've always found that kind of thing a lot harder to swallow than the real story. The argument is that no man could possibly know what was about to take place. Well, of course. Who's saying anything about any man knowing about everything that is to take place? Well, you say Daniel knew. Yeah, but how did he know? Because God disclosed it to him. We're going to come to the story of the arrival of the wise men. And Herod got together his wise men and the folks that read the big books of the Magi. And he inquired of him where this king was to be born. And he said, in Bethlehem of Judea, for thus it is written by the prophets. God speaks, God unfolds, God reveals. Now, when you go through this on your own, as I'm sure you're just keen to get out of here and get started on it, then you will find that the drama that unfolds changes, if you like, in its descriptive dimension from a kind of top-down view of it to a view of it. It's a bit like when you're watching soccer on TV. Every so often they'll give you the whole field, and then they will go down to a camera that is right in the middle of the action. Well, the camera here comes right down into the middle of the action. The perspective is that of the glorious land, or the beautiful land that you'll find in the text. And the beautiful land, the people of God, where God has revealed his glory, is squeezed, if you like, between the warfare that comes from the north and from the south. They're in the middle of this great unfolding battle and drama, which has ensued throughout history. Now, you must trust me on this, and then you can prove me wrong later. But if you take, for example, from verse 2 all the way to verse 20, what you actually have here is essentially a period of time of 355 years from 530 to 175 BC. It is the period of time that covers from Cyrus to Antiochus. Check and you'll find out. When you go beyond that, from 21 to 35, verses 21 to 35, you're dealing with 175 to 163, only 12 years. And 355 years are given 19 verses, and 12 years are covered in 15 verses. Now remember what we've said, that there's no underlining in the Bible. There's no changing the font size or putting circles around it. So one of the ways you understand emphasis is when the pace slows and the extent of the information is compacted and then conveyed in this kind of way. Well, what is it that there's a preoccupation on here? Well, the answer is in the period of Antiochus Epiphanes the Fourth, who was a major monster, who in endeavoring to destroy the people of God, established his own ideologies. He sought to bring unity to his kingdom by imposing this particular ideology. And you can read of it in the text and the things, the extent to which he went in order to shut things down for the people of God. And as a result of that, Antiochus is, if you like, the prototype of many leaders who come after him. You know, I just bought a book in England a couple of weeks ago on Mussolini, because I don't know much about Mussolini. I thought I want to find out about Mussolini. And I haven't really found out much yet because I haven't had a chance to read much of it. But the little bit that I've read of it, I said, this sounds

0: lot like Antiochus. But actually, Hitler sounds a lot like Antiochus. Mutsi Tong sounds a lot like Antiochus. The regime of North Korea has got a lot of Antiochian developments and perspectives in it. Now, why would this ever be? Because this character here in Daniel 11 is, I suggest to you, a virtual prototype of everything that is ultimately anti-God. He doesn't embody it in its fullness. One of the challenges of the chapter is he still the one in focus as you get to the end? Or is he simply giving us an indication of this great monster that will come, the man of lawlessness in 2 Thessalonians, and the Antichrist in its embodiment? That's one of the challenges of interpretation. But when we think about this, what we discover is that the events of the chapter lead us to the end when there is a description that transcends, if you like, the ability of anybody to make sense of it all, pointing us to the one who will then oppose the people of God. But the fact is that even with all of that, it is only going to be for a time. And I want just to make a number of observations that I hope will send you back to the text, and in doing so will help you in your study of the text. These kings of the north, kings of the south, all of this material here, which rages throughout this particular period of time, all have finitude written into them. The affairs of politics are ephemeral. Ultimately, the affairs of politics are actually futile. When you think about it, all of the endeavors that have gone into raising up great empires, where are they today? The British Empire. What an amazing amount of effort. How could a tiny little bunch of islands in the middle of the North Sea have such a control over the world? How could they control 3/4 of the world's oceans? And where are they now? They're barely a whimper in the European community, barely able to keep themselves alive in the battle for autonomy. No, you see, all of these things come to an end. I want you just to notice how this comes again and again. For example, in verse 24, concerning this one who will come into the richest parts of the province and do all these things, and he'll devise plans against strongholds. But notice the end of verse 24, but only for a time. Verse 27, again, as for the two kings and their hearts and all these things, and yet it is only for a little while, and it is to no avail, for the end is yet to be at the time appointed. Verse 29, you have the same thing. At the time appointed, he will return, but it shall not be this time as it was before. Verse, 35? I think it comes again. And some of the wise shall stumble, so that they may be refined, purified, and made white until the time of the end, for it still awaits the appointed time. Now, what do we need to get from this? Because we can't just stay here all morning. Let's affirm the fact that we're accepting that this is actually prophecy. Let's affirm the fact that we're dealing here not in the realm of fiction, but in the realm of fact itself. The times and the seasons are appointed by God. When Paul addresses the intelligentsia in Athens, he's unashamed in this. They invite him to come and speak to them. They regard him as a bit of a bird brain. That's the word they use. He's a babbler. He apparently is able to put on a pretty good talk. And so they invite him to their gathering of the brightest and the best. And as he comes to meet them, as it were, in the academy, he says, first of all, I can see that you're a very religious group of people. I was walking around and I saw that you have various statues and idols and so on. Well, what I want to proclaim to you is the answer to the one statue that I noticed. You have a statue there to the unknown God. Well, what I want to do, he says, I want to tell you about the God that you don't know. And how does it begin? He doesn't start off and say, you know, God is very nice, and he'd like to give you some very nice things, and he is quite charming, and he's a very amenable kid. No, he doesn't start with any of that drivel. He starts the God who made the world and everything in it. So we're not talking about a cosmic principle. We're not talking about an idea. We're talking about God. Father, Son, Holy Spirit. Before there was time, before there was anything, there was God. And as he goes on in that speech in Athens there, which we have simply as a summary, I'm sure, because it's over in about 3 minutes if you read it. Therefore, I can only assume it went on for longer. What does he say? He says that this God who made the world established the habitations of men and women. He established where nations were set. He established both the geographical boundaries and he established the periods of history. You see how alien this is to the idea that somehow or another God is whatever we want God to be. No. So what we have to do is allow Daniel to help us to this end. Namely, to view history, the unfolding drama of history, from the perspective of Scripture. To learn to read our newspaper through the lens of Scripture, rather than the other way around. To bring to bear upon the daunting challenges of our day and the reading of history what the Bible tells us is true. Isaiah chapter 40 and verse 12. Who has measured the waters in the hollow of his hands? Behold, the nations are like a drop from a bucket and are accounted as the dust on the scales. He takes up the coastlands like fine dust. Who can do this? Only God. You see, we don't believe in God. We don't believe in God. You see, if you believe in God, then everything else falls into line. But we don't believe in God. We believe in God insofar as he meets our expectations, or as he fulfills our designs, or as he accomplishes our purposes. But a God who takes away our children in their infancy, a God who takes us through deep, dark valleys, a God who allows his people to be carried away into degradation for 70 years, and when they're returned is faced by the most animosity that he could ever imagine, a God who allows his own son to be crucified on a cross and who raises him on the third day, we don't believe in that God. No, we have a God who is a cosmic principle, who's an idea, who's around if you need him. No, this is the God who sets up kings and authorities, proud empires, all the people that gathered in Paris this past week, where they are and all of their finery, all of the dignities, all of the cars, all of the limousines, all of the everything, as they all sat there while the world is going crazy underneath them. The pomposity of it all. Boy, I would love to have given a speech there. I would like just a little time, just an opportunity. And this is what I would read to them. I said, listen, he sits above the circle of the earth, and its inhabitants are like grasshoppers. He stretches out the heavens like a curtain, and he spreads them like a tent to dwell in. He brings princes to nothing, and he makes the rulers of the earth as emptiness. Well, that's not very nice. You'll never get invited back if you do that once. I know that, but just once would be enough. I'd like the chance to make it clear that God is not a passive bystander in the world that he has made. He controls the details of human history. He accomplishes his eternal purposes, and he definitely will. And it is to the people of God that he gives this vision, both in terms of the unseen world of the heavenlies, which modern man says is a joke, and yet goes to see the spooky lady in the center of Chagrin Falls, and yet goes on the internet and tries to find out about his future, and says bizarre things when he goes to the funeral of his friends, but he doesn't believe that there is actually kingdoms in conflict, that there is a world beyond. Yes, he does. Yes, he does. But it is a disaster to assume that this God who is engaged in that realm would come and step down in this way. Think about it. I used to sing it in Scotland as a boy. I'm so glad of my... The longer I live, the more I thank God for the providence of God in my life. And it's why I'm so exercised about what we're doing with our children. And not only in buildings, but in every dimension. You cannot quantify the benefit of instilling in their young hearts and minds these truths. How can I pull stuff back the way I do? Because of what I enjoyed when I was three. Kingdoms may rise and kingdoms may fall. Nations refuse to heed God's call, but the word of the Lord endures forevermore. Put your trust in Jesus. I'm quoting now. Put your trust in Jesus. He will be your friend. He will guide and keep you till your journey's end. Kingdoms may rise. Kingdoms may fall. Nations refuse to heed God's call, but the word of the Lord endures forevermore. Now, you got to understand, this is 1957, 1958. We on the school bus are still singing, "Rule Britannia, Britannia rule the waves. Britons never, never, never shall be slaves." Our little voices on the bus singing it like crazy. We rule the world. We're the champions of the world. We'll come one, come all. Then we go to Sunday school. Kingdoms will rise. Kingdoms will fall. Put your trust in Jesus. I get it. Do you get it? Let me end where I began. What is your only comfort in life and in death? What do you have as the answer to the big question? The big question, one, where did I come from? Two, what am I? Three, where am I going? If I may say so kindly to you, if your view of the world does not give you a sufficient answer to those questions, you need a new view of the world. And I've got it right here for you. In Daniel 11, God is on the throne and comes from his throne to a manger, and from a manger to a cross and to a borrowed tomb. And to the throne, and from the throne, to those who, in answer to the question, what is my only comfort in life and in death, are able to say, my only comfort is that I am not my own, but belong body and soul, in life and death, to my Savior, Jesus Christ. I wonder, can you say that today? I wonder, will you consider what it might mean for you to bow down and acknowledge God as God?
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0: Father, thank you that in the midst of all of this, we might have our hearts and minds attuned afresh to you, the living God. We think big thoughts of ourselves and small thoughts of you, and we wonder why our lives are upside down. We fill our lives with every kind of substitute, even though you made us for yourself, and our hearts are restless till they rest in you. We go down just about every other pathway. Some of us are here this morning and we don't have a decent answer to the question. We may be unbelieving in relationship to Daniel 11. It just seems totally nuts. Far-fetched craziness. Lord, open our eyes and grant that we might find in Jesus all that we long for. For we pray humbly in his name. Amen.
1: We are glad you've joined us today. You know, throughout history, we've seen many evil leaders rise and fall. So who is the ultimate abomination of desolation that Daniel describes, and how will we recognize him? We'll find out tomorrow. The Bible teaching of Alistair Begg is furnished by Truth for Life, where the learning is for living.
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6: In 2 Corinthians 7, verse 10, the Apostle Paul writes, "For godly grief produces a repentance that leads to salvation without regret, whereas worldly grief produces death." So at the very least, sorrow or grief can be motivated by two very different things, leading to two very different results. Godly grief is most obviously a grief that comes from God. It leads to genuine repentance. It's produced when someone becomes aware of what their sin is and that their sin is an offense against God Himself. Now, worldly grief, on the other hand, is remorse about something that we've lost. It's a grief about how it affects us. It's inspired by a love for this world. It's what we've lost in this world. And here we concentrate on what was taken from us rather than an accounting of righteousness. Let me suggest an illustration. You know, I know of people who spend a lifetime grieving for something that was taken from them. It's a job, it's a reputation, it's a loved one, or it's a large amount of money. And in all of these cases, what was taken was often taken by someone who was either evil or at the very least acted in an evil fashion. But the loss we feel and the anger that ensues is about our loss. And that's fair enough. But that loss turns people into seeking revenge rather than people seeking God, His eternal treasure. Each one of us should pray, "Lord, train me to have godly grief and teach me also to avoid worldly grief." And today we're going to do a study of worldly grief, how to identify it, and how to know we have it. This will be a case study in the life of Esau. It was Hebrews 12, verses 15 to 17, which said, "See to it that no one fails to obtain the grace of God, that no root of bitterness springs up and causes trouble, and by it many become defiled, that no one is sexually immoral or unholy like Esau, who sold his birthright for a single meal. For you know that afterward, when he desired to inherit the blessing, he was rejected, for he found no chance to repent, though he sought it with tears." The incident that the writer of the Hebrews is referring to harkens back to the time when Esau sold his birthright for a bowl of lentil stew, and not the time when he was deceived out of his blessing. But the growing sense of injustice in Esau led him to be a man who would not and could not seek God, but rather sought revenge. His worldly sorrow made repentance impossible for him. His tears, his impassioned sorrow for what he had lost, was not godly. It was worldly. That's why his tears didn't bring him grace. And today I want us to identify worldly sorrow. Get to know what it is, what it feels like, so that should we encounter it in our own lives, that we're able to identify it for what it is. And the reason for doing that is simple. 2 Corinthians says that it leads to death. It leads to spiritual death. Our text today begins with the aftermath of Jacob's act of deceiving his father. Remember what we've said. God had already promised that the Abrahamic blessing belonged to Jacob and not to Esau. But we've already seen that Jacob has, once in the past, tricked Esau into selling him his birthright. And furthermore, Esau's father, Isaac, has promised his son Esau that notwithstanding the command of God, Isaac was going to give Esau the Abrahamic blessing. And Jacob, in a nasty work of deception, has deceived his old man, stolen the Abrahamic blessing, leaving Esau with neither the birthright nor the blessing. And Esau's angry, and rightly so. His brother has proven that he is cunning and self-centered and is this nasty manipulator. And with that in mind, let's go to Genesis 27, verses 30 to 36a. As soon as Isaac had finished blessing Jacob, when Jacob had scarcely gone out from the presence of Isaac his father, Esau his brother came in from his hunting. He also prepared delicious food and brought it to his father, and he said to his father, "Let my father arise and eat of his son's game, that you may bless me." His father Isaac said to him, "Who are you?" He answered, "I am your son, your firstborn Esau." Then Isaac trembled very violently and said, "Who was it then that hunted game and brought it to me, and I ate it all before you came, and I have blessed him? Yes, and he shall be blessed." As soon as Esau heard the words of his father, he cried out with an exceedingly great and bitter cry and said to his father, "Bless me, even me also, O my father." And he said, "Your brother came deceitfully, and he has taken away your blessing." Esau said, "Is he not rightly named Jacob? For he has cheated me these two times. He took away my birthright, and behold, now he has taken away my blessing." You know, it's very important not to miss the point that Moses, who gives us this account, wants us to see. You know, Moses tells us that Esau came back into town as soon as, or just at the time, when Isaac had finished blessing Jacob. And the way it's described here is that if the matter had taken even a bit longer, the two brothers could have met, one leaving the father's tent and the other coming in. As strange as that sounds, this reflects God's timing. God had already determined that the two events would happen with very little time gap. It would highlight the deception. But now when the deceit is exposed, Isaac, knowing he has inadvertently given the blessing to the wrong son, begins to tremble violently. You know, we've got to assume his emotional response is due to both being shocked and humiliated and being treated like a fool. He's angry. You know, modern readers don't understand this account very well. You see, we can't understand why Isaac doesn't just say, "Well, if you lied to me to get my blessing, that blessing doesn't count and I take it all back." You know, example might be if someone signed a contract today, it was gained under deceptive purposes, our courts would rule that contract was null and void. And this is the key. You, modern listener, are not the only one who has problems with this. You're going to see, at the very least, that Esau, too, thinks it must be redressed. But we're going to come back to that. But for now, notice that in verse 33, Isaac agrees that he has blessed Jacob with the Abrahamic blessing, and he shall be blessed. Isaac believes that once the words of the Abrahamic blessing are spoken, those words can never be undone. In verse 35, Isaac says to Esau, "Jacob has taken away your blessing." It's as if Isaac is saying, "I've handed the blessing to your brother, and now I no longer control it. He has it. It's not mine to give, for now I don't own it anymore." Again, many of us in our day struggle to understand this. I mean, we might even think biblically of Proverbs 26, verse 2. It says, "Like a sparrow in its flitting, like a swallow in its flying, a curse that is causeless does not alight." Well, that's to say, if you curse someone without a cause, that curse won't work. Well, how about a blessing? What if you accidentally bless the wrong person? Why can't we respond by saying, "Well, that blessing won't work either"? Well, perhaps, but we might suggest the opposite. In one example might be a vow that someone might make. In Numbers 30, verse 2, it says, "If a man vows a vow to the Lord, or swears an oath to bind himself by a pledge, he shall not break his word." That's to say, the First Testament makes it quite clear that words spoken from the mouth are not to be regarded as mere words. "Did you promise something?" asks Numbers. "And if you did, you're obligated." Now, Jesus spoke the same way when he said that our yes must be yes, and our no must be no. "Anything short of that," said Jesus, "comes from the evil one." It was Anthony Thistleton in his book, The Supposed Power of Words in the Biblical Writings. He says, "A convention for withdrawing a performative utterance did not exist. Hence, the original performative utterance remains effectively in force." And by the way, what Thistleton means by a performative utterance is that something is promised, that is, a statement of intent is made. "I'm going to build you a house. I'm going to pay you a certain amount of money. I'm going to give you my daughter to be your wife." All those statements are performative. They are promises about something we're going to do. And the Bible says once you promise, you have to fulfill. All right. Imagine now that Isaac seems quite aware that the Abrahamic blessing, a blessing that controls the future of the earth and God's plan for the salvation of the earth, well, that's mediated through him. And he is to pass it on to one of his sons. And once he's done that, the deed is done. Isaac, from the very moment he blesses Jacob, knows that he no longer owns the Abrahamic blessing. Jacob owns it now. It's no longer in his power to bless anyone. Words were spoken, and they can't be withdrawn. And that's why he's trembling with rage. Isaac had known that God wanted him to bless Jacob, but he was opposed. He loved Esau. He was determined to give Esau the most precious thing in history. And now it must have seemed that not only had his son Jacob deceived him, but God had also deceived him. And so he's trembling and he's angry. But he's not nearly as angry as Esau. What follows next is the story of 2,000 years of deep, unrelenting resentment.
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6: I have to believe that if Isaac had told Esau that he would not give him the Abrahamic blessing because, you know, God had already revealed that it must be given to Jacob. You know, I've got to believe that Esau, you know, might have been deeply disappointed, even resentful, but not overtly hateful. You know, in verse 35, Isaac tells the son he loves, "Your brother came deceitfully and took away your blessing." And the word deceit can also be translated as fraud. If you want to get a sense out of what Isaac tells Esau, well, you might want to look ahead to Psalm 24, verse 4, because that verse uses the same Hebrew word. Psalm 24, verse 4 is an answer to the question of who shall be counted worthy of ascending the hill of the Lord. And so it says, "He who has clean hands and a pure heart, who does not lift up his soul to what is false and does not swear deceitfully." There's the word, deceitfully. To speak what is a lie, to proclaim what is false as if it were true. And so Isaac adds to Esau's pain. "The thing was done," he says, "by a brother who is unworthy of God." It's a brother who's in league with a liar. It's a brother whose soul is given over to the darkness of lies. And once those words are spoken by Dad, Esau erupts in anger. "Isn't my brother rightfully called Jacob, the one who grabs my heel, the one who takes from me what's not his?" But then Esau's not done. "My brother cheated me 2 times. And then out of his mouth comes the memory of an old wound. My brother stole my birthright. But here, technically, that's not true. It might have been a bad deal, but truthfully, Esau sold his birthright to his brother. It was fair and square. And when he did it, he didn't value that birthright. Remember, Esau had told Jacob, "What good is a birthright? I'm starving to death right now." And so the Bible says he despised it. And now, as the writer of Hebrews reminds us, he found no repentance. That is, he found no way back, even though he sought to come and get it back with tears. Well, we might ask, why couldn't that matter be redressed? But think about it. How many people today trade away the long term for a short term meal? Or to put the matter plainly, how many of us gladly trade in a short term pleasure for the long term of eternity? Let's eat and drink, we say, for tomorrow we die. Grab what we can today and let tomorrow take care of itself. You know, there's an old Kris Kristofferson song about a man who wants to take a woman to bed with him. And he does so on the basis of this appeal. He says, "I don't care what's right or wrong. I don't try to understand. Let the devil take tomorrow," sings Kristofferson. "Lord, tonight I need a friend." And that was Esau. But now, having given up his birthright, that's the lion's share of his father's wealth, something he willingly sold, he now seeks something that's not his. He wants the Abrahamic blessing, and in his own mind, he ignores this fact. He doesn't say, Father, I've sinned, I gave away my birthright for next to nothing, and now I desire that which is not mine. No, no. Both he and his father are feeding on one thing and one thing only, deceit, not their own culpability and sin. Worldly sorrow does not allow for that kind of self-reflection. Worldly sorrow magnifies the wrongs that are done to us. Worldly sorrow imagines what might have been if someone had not treated us badly. Consider the difference between Esau and Esau's nephew, a man named Joseph. When Joseph's brother sold him into slavery in Egypt, and when the long tale of what happens next is told, eventually Joseph will tell those same brothers, and here I'm reading Genesis 50, verse 20. He says, "You intended it for evil, but God intended it for good." That's to say, Joseph never papered over the evil that his brothers had done to him. No doubt, he sorrowed greatly as the years went by, but he gained perspective. God was in this, thought Joseph. Even though the evil was done, God had a plan. You know, Esau, I think, was incapable of seeing his own crisis from that vantage point. I do know that years later, he's quite prepared to forgive Jacob for what he's done. And Jacob himself marveled over such grace. To see your face, Jacob would later say to Esau, is like seeing the face of God. And you know, in some fashion, God did give grace to Esau. That was later. But still, I have to think that the underlying bitterness remained. I mean, what else explains the open hostility between Esau's descendants towards Jacob's descendants? See, I have no doubt that in the culture of the Edomites, this story was retold. Israel took from us that which should have been ours. And they took it by deceit, through lies and treachery. And that kind of retelling, generation after generation, breeds anger and eventually warfare and death. Worldly sorrow is like that. There's a measure of forgiveness in it, but the forgiveness is never complete. Well, we left in our passage with Esau complaining about the deceit of his brother. So let's continue to read verses 36b to 38. Then he said, "Have you not reserved a blessing for me?" Isaac answered and said to Esau, "Behold, I have made him lord over you, and all his brothers I have given to him for servants, and with grain and wine I sustained him. What then can I do for you, my son?" Esau said to his father, "Have you but one blessing, my father? Bless me, even me also, O my father." And Esau lifted up his voice and wept. You know, years ago, researcher Elizabeth Kubler-Ross published her historic work, Five Stages of Dying. She said the emotional response we feel when we hear that we're dying leads to a five-stage process in dealing with it. First stage is denial. It's not true. It's not happening. The second stage is anger, feelings of rage, and questions of why me. The third stage is bargaining, often with God. If I do this, won't you spare me? The fourth stage is depression, and the fifth stage, if we make it to that, is acceptance. It's often been pointed out that these five stages are not just true of hearing the news that we're dying, but they're typical and common approaches to dealing with loss, loss of any kind. But the critique of Kubler-Ross's work is that all these five stages happen often at once, and they also happen in various orders. The truth is that all human beings react to loss. We exhibit at least some of these emotional responses. And Esau reacts in what we might think of as denial. It seems impossible for him to think that his father has only one blessing. And as these words exit his mouth, they betray what he's thinking. I don't think he ever understood nor ever appreciated the real meaning of the Abrahamic blessing. It doesn't seem possible to him that that's all his father has. It's here that Isaac tells his son the dreadful truth. Everything that has attended my life for good has come from the Abrahamic blessing. You know, Isaac didn't become rich because of his own skill, but because of something that God had promised his father. No, he says, that's all I have. Jacob has become your Lord. That is, he now, as of this moment, is supreme over you. He now is your master. I have all my life, says Isaac, this one thing. And with that, Esau starts weeping. Remember, I began this teaching by speaking about sorrow, and here it is. These are the tears of a man who has come to realize that the blessing of Abraham has passed him by. He's left with nothing. What kind of tears are these? Is this godly sorrow or worldly sorrow? Well, godly sorrow might eventually lead Esau to genuine repentance. He might have said, you know, I've never valued my birthright, and I wanted the blessing that never belonged to me. Have mercy on me, Lord, for I'm a sinner. And if that had been the case, Esau would have come under the blessing of Abraham. He would have learned to bless Jacob, and God would, through Jacob, have blessed him. But worldly sorrow seeks blame. Now, which one is Esau? Well, let's read the end of the passage, verses 39 to 40. Then Isaac his father answered and said to him, Behold, away from the fatness of the earth shall your dwelling be, and away from the dew of heaven on high. By your sword you shall live, and you shall serve your brother, but when you grow restless, you shall break his yoke from your neck. If that's a blessing, it's a paltry one indeed. I mean, the only blessing in that is that after a long period of time, you know, Esau's offspring would break the dominion of Jacob. All that's left now is for Esau to plan the murder of his brother, and the dysfunction in this family is irreversible. Is there a lesson in all of that? Yeah, there is. If you want to avoid the kind of worldly sorrow that leads to death, listen up. There is but one thing for you. You've got to submit yourself to God's sovereign designs in your life. You've got to stop fighting God. You've got to start submitting to his will. I have no further counsel. You know, if Esau had heeded to that, he would have taught his family to submit to God's design, an Abrahamic blessing. And if that had been the case, the people of Israel would have blessed the people of Edom. But it didn't happen that way. And that's our lesson. If we resist the will of God, we are kicking against a God who cannot be moved. It will lead us to worldly sorrow, and eventually it will lead us in the paths of death. Would you repent, my friend? Would you come in grace to God and say, I submit to your will?
5: John, we both strive to do the same discipline every year, and that's reading through the Bible every year. And I tell you, every time I get to Samuel or something of that nature, I see things and I say to myself, that just doesn't seem right. What is God doing there? But sometimes we just have to be determined that that is God's purpose.
6: Yeah, God's purpose in the life of every single believer is that we submit to his designs and his long-term plans, and that we find our joy in what he has designed and seek our hearts in that. I mean, that's what we find in Esau. He doesn't want what God has designed, doesn't want it. Neither does Isaac. And this is what leads to this whole dysfunction that tears this family apart and brings, you know, generational pain and nations fighting nations. I mean, this takes upon itself a life of its own. I mean, we have to come back to what I said. Submitting to God's design leads to life.
5: Thanks so much, John. And remember to join us again tomorrow as we continue our series, Amazing Promises to Dysfunctional People, right here on Back to the Bible Canada, where we teach the Bible.
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10: Luke 9:62. No one who puts a hand to the plow and looks back is fit for service in the kingdom of God. The only way to plow a straight row back then was to focus on an object across the field. There was no GPS to keep you on track. As long as you kept your focus, your row would be straight. If you looked anywhere else, your row would bend. Jesus wants us to focus on Him and not look back on the world we've left behind. As long as He's our focus, our life will be spiritually straight. A father was teaching his son to plow and told him to gaze at a post at the other end of the field. Halfway there, the son wanted to see how he was doing, so he looked back and saw that his row was straight. But then he wondered if it was still straight, so he looked back again and saw that it was crooked where he looked back before. Then he wondered if he did it again, so he looked back a third time. By the time he finished the row, there were several bends from each time he looked back. The only way to live a straight life is to keep our eyes on Jesus Christ, put our hand to the plow, and never look back.
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4: The time is 12 o'clock and you're listening to the Lunchtime News Roundup here on TWR UK with me, Amy Oakley. Coming up later in the programme, I'll be joined by Claire De Silva, former Conservative councillor, to talk about the government's plans to tackle organised crime on our high streets. Stay tuned to hear more about that later in the programme. But first, here's the latest news. Andy Burnham has asked his Justice Secretary to find a way to stop two of the men convicted over the death of PC Andrew Harper from being released early when new prison rules come into force in October. Downing Street says the Prime Minister has told Alex Norris to examine further options to keep more serious offenders behind bars, specifically including the killers of PC Harper. That comes despite Number 10 saying only hours earlier that it was not possible to exempt those two men alone from the early release scheme. Jesse Cole and Albert Bowers, who were convicted of manslaughter, are due to become eligible for release as part of efforts to ease overcrowding in England's prisons. Amber heat health alerts came into force across for most of England today as temperatures climb at the start of another summer heatwave. The UK Health Security Agency warns of likely pressure on social and healthcare services, with a rise in deaths expected. High and even extreme temperatures are forecast through to Friday, with England and Wales widely reaching the low to mid-30s. Only the northeast remains under a lower level yellow alert. It follows confirmation that more than 70% of England is now in drought. At least 132 people have been killed after one of Colombia's strongest earthquakes in years triggered a nationwide state of emergency. Rescue teams are searching for survivors amid widespread building collapses, with the toll expected to rise. The magnitude 7.4 quake struck deep underground in Choco province, but was felt for hundreds of miles across western Colombia. The worst damage is in Pereira, in the country's coffee-growing region, and in neighbouring cities. More than 480 people are injured. US President Donald Trump has warned football's governing body that removing Gianni Infantino would be a terrible mistake after the FIFA president came under mounting pressure over his abandoned FIFA Forward Enterprise plan. In recent days, UEFA, CONCACAF and the Asian Football Confederation have accused Infantino of deception and breaching trust after proposals emerged for a new company to run FIFA's commercial and ticketing rights with a 21% stake earmarked for private investors. Trump's intervention marks his first public defense of Infantino since the plan surfaced in late July, praising him for overseeing what he called the most successful World Cup ever. He warned that FIFA would never be as successful or profitable again if Infantino were forced out. A tightening of rules on high street businesses is being promised by the government, with new vape shops set to require planning permission and councils given greater powers to block betting outlets. Prime Minister Andy Burnham says town centres have been hollowed out by decades of decline after BBC investigations uncovered organised crime in some high street stores, including illegal cigarettes and vapes, drug sales, unlawful working and suspected money laundering. The Conservatives and Reform UK warn the plans could leave more empty shops without wider tax relief. Downing Street says the measures form part of Mr Burnham's UK tour, where he will be in listening mode as he develops a 10-year plan to restore hope. That's the latest news here on TWR UK. We're going to take a look at our first story. The Justice Secretary has been told to look into further options to keep the most serious offenders in prison. Dave Piper and James Mayment-Fullard discussed PC Harper's case.
2: The major controversy here has been over two of those found guilty of manslaughter over the killing of PC Harper. They were passengers in the vehicle that dragged him to his death. The driver, Henry Long, was jailed for 16 years, and his sentence length and type means he's not eligible for early release. But Jesse Cole and Albert Bowers, who were jailed for 13 years each, are eligible under the early release scheme. PC Harper was killed responding to reports of a quad bike theft in 2019. He was caught and dragged along by the three criminals' getaway car. They were all jailed in 2020 for manslaughter, but this year, 6 years on, the law has been changed to allow for prisoners incarcerated for various crimes to be let out early with monitoring and restrictions to stop prisons running out of cells. Now, there's been outcry since in the press that although the driver won't be freed, the current state of the law means the two passengers would be.
12: Now, this all comes after Andy Burnham has blocked early releases for those accused of rape, serious child sex offences and grooming. The Prime Minister has confirmed that anyone convicted of those crimes will now be excluded from the government's early release scheme, which was originally designed, as Dave has pointed out, to ease severe pressure on the prison estate. The policy was introduced under the Starmer administration and it sparked significant public anger, prompting the new Prime Minister, Andy Burnham, to pause its rollout and order an urgent review. He's pushed the start date back from September to October, saying that he explored going further but warned that removing more categories of offenders would risk overwhelming the prison system and ultimately put the public in greater danger. Mr Burnham insisted that public safety remains his top priority, acknowledging the anxiety caused by the prospect of shortened sentences. He said new measures will be brought in to strengthen community supervision, including GPS tracking for rapists to tightly control their movements. Dave, this is a major story in the news at the moment, and it's prompted a huge amount of debate about rehabilitation. What do you think the Bible can teach our society about that topic as it's debated in news outlets across the country?
2: Well, it seems to me, James, maybe I'm wrong, that it's prompted more talk about punishment and public safety. A lot of organisations that work in prisons and with the probation services talk of rehabilitation. The data shows that short prison sentences do seem to actually increase an offender's chance of reoffending down the line. The Bible teaches us that even the most hate-filled, violent extremist, such as the Apostle Paul was, can be completely and totally redeemed. The Bible also teaches that the nicest, most law-abiding citizen is capable of intense evil and wickedness. Now, these teachings are anathema to many modern ears, but God tells us this in so many words, and that the only answer is actually the redemptive, transformational work of the Holy Spirit. James, I'm not sure that the church should be trying to teach society about rehabilitation, because the major lesson we need to get across to our society is the desperate need for everyone, criminal or not, to repent and be saved.
4: That was Dave and James on the Daily News Review. Next up on the Lunchtime News Roundup. Amber heat health alerts came into force across most of England today as temperatures climb at the start of another summer heatwave. I spoke to Andy Lester from Arusha, UK, to talk about the impact the hot weather is having on farming communities. I began by asking him whether he thought the average person enjoying the sunshine understands the impact of the dry weather on farming communities.
13: Not completely. I mean, the reality is that farmers often feel very divorced from normal everyday life. And I've just been down spending time with farmers in the south of England this week, talking about their challenges and dilemmas. And clearly one of the biggest issues is that sense of isolation. They've got to get their food to the supermarkets, and the combination of supermarket prices and government intransigence means that they can feel very cornered at a time when there is a climate crisis, and they're struggling to get the produce out on time at a price that is suitable for making a profit.
4: Is it also impacting the yield and the size of the produce?
13: Yes, so it's very difficult. I mean, the sort of snapshot is that yields across much of England and Wales are significantly down for the second year in a row. And that looks like it's going to average out at least a 30% drop in yield for this year. But some of the farms we've been talking to have seen a yield drop of 70% this year on the back of significant drops last year. And that's unsustainable. So in the medium term, it means that more farms will close, more farms will have to diversify away from food production. And that has huge impact on the food shelf price. So for those who feel completely like this is a great thing and it feels like southern Spain and how wonderful it is to have lots of sunshine, come mid to late autumn, the impact on the shelf price in our supermarkets will become more and more pronounced year on year every time this happens.
4: Are farmers going to have to change the way they do things then if this hot weather continues to get worse?
13: Yeah, I mean, we're heading into autumn. The reality is that the heat waves that we have seen will ease. And most likely the models are suggesting will be replaced by severe rainfall during the winter months. Such is the nature of climate change. We will switch from drought to flood events quite quickly. That makes it very, very unpredictable for the farmers in terms of knowing what to sow, when to sow, and then when to harvest. And it's that uncertainty that's going to be driving future food prices and future problems with water supply, either too much of it or, as we're seeing at the moment, too little.
4: Some people have suggested that this summer is just a freak event. It's a one-off. Do you think we are going to continue to see summers this hot and this dry year on year?
13: The science is unequivocal. We know that climate change is happening. We know that a substantial part of the reasoning behind that is what we have done to the planet. We know that we are highly unlikely to stay under 1.5 degrees Celsius, which is the target temperature for global government. The net result will be more extreme weather, and it will get more extreme. We will see more droughts. We will see more flood events. And the challenge will be for us as a national and global community to know how to adapt and change as the weather changes. To an extent we can adapt, but we have got to start somewhere, and burying our heads in the sand and imagining that this is just lovely weather and a freak event and next year will probably be just wet, so let's make the most of it, is very short-sighted. We need to recognise this is a crisis, and as a church community we've got to wake up and recognise this has got to be at the heart of church policy, church adaptation and community change over the next few years.
4: Do you think the government needs to think ahead then when it comes to food production, maybe food storage? Do you think we could get to a point where we are seeing food shortages?
13: Yeah, I mean, to an extent, we are more cushioned in the UK than in many parts of the world because we can import food from other places to fill gaps. But what it will do is to lead to much more seasonality. At the moment, for example, if you want strawberries at Christmas, you can get them. In the next 5 to 10 years, we are going to be moving to a space in which you will not be able to fill your supermarket trolleys with certain fruit and vegetables at any time of the year because of shortages elsewhere. But it also means that for core produce, such as potatoes, we're going to see significant shortages in the UK and therefore much more reliance on imports. So to an extent, we offset with imports, and that can continue for some time to come. So what we are not suggesting is it's going to be empty supermarkets. What we are suggesting is less choice and higher prices, and also huge impacts on our national farming scene, where we are relying on less and less home-produced food unless the government continues to grow in its support for the farming sector.

0: 160 to 170 football pitches. It's one of about 40 major wildfires in this country this year, a record-breaking year for fires. And the impact nature, Romans 8 talks about creation groaning. Creation's not groaning right now, Amy. Creation's screaming. It's a silent scream for help. And we are called as God's stewards to be his hands and his feet to restore broken creation. And that's broken creation with our farms and farmers. It's broken creation with our wild spaces, whether it's our woodlands, wetlands or heathlands.
1: How important is it for us as Christians to be praying for our farmers, for wildlife and for God to heal our land?
0: So prayer is critical. And I think the starting point here is let's not spend lots of time getting into any more debates going forwards about whether climate change is happening or not. It's a waste of time. Our prayer needs to be focused on what we see in front of us and what is yet to come. It's about addressing community fears and anxieties. It's about being really imaginative with how the church can bring about meaningful adaptation in the crisis we face. So we're seeing many, many more churches being cool spaces during times of heat. And during times of flood last winter, churches becoming havens and refuges for people who had to leave their homes. So let's pray about what we can do as individual Christians and as church communities to really be at the heart of community adaptation and lead the way rather than following, not getting embroiled in arguments about what is and isn't happening, but responding to the crisis and being proactive in our creative and imaginative solutions long term.
1: Andy Lester from Arosha, UK. The UK government have said they are legally committed to achieving net zero by 2050 under the Climate Change Act. And they've said that food security is national security and officials have pledged to champion British farming. You're listening to the Lunchtime News Roundup here on TWR UK with me, Amy Oakley. The president of FIFA is facing more pressure after an open letter has been signed by the presidents and general secretaries of three regional governing bodies. James and Dave discussed this in more detail on the Daily News Review.
2: Well, we're talking here about UEFA, which oversees European football, the Asian Football Confederation, and CONCACAF, which oversees North and Central America and the Caribbean. They've written in this open letter that the recent controversy over plans to sell minority stakes in the World Cup to private investors was fundamentally about, and I quote, the integrity of the game and the integrity of those elected to lead it. The letter goes on to say, when trust is broken through deception, when an individual places himself above the collective that entrusted him with authority, that duty has been abandoned. It continues, leadership in football is not a possession. It is not about holding or demanding power to be held. It is a duty of service to the football family that entrusts it. Now, this letter doesn't name any names, but the footballing community around the world seems to be of one mind over who it thinks this letter is aimed at and targeting with these accusations and criticisms.
3: Now, the US President Donald Trump has intervened in this growing turmoil surrounding FIFA. He's warned that removing Gianni Infantino would be, in his words, a terrible mistake. His remarks come as, Dave mentioned, the world governing body faces intense scrutiny over Infantino's handling of this proposed commercial overhaul known as FIFA Forward Enterprise. Now, Trump's comments mark his first public defence of Infantino since the controversy emerged. He praised the FIFA president for overseeing what he described as the most successful World Cup ever, the 2026 tournament that was jointly hosted by the United States, Canada and Mexico, where Spain lifted the trophy after beating Argentina. The US president has also insisted that he had not discussed the commercial plans directly with Infantino. Now, Dave, some would argue that politics ruins sport. Could you argue that it also robs us of joy as we go about our day-to-day walk with Christ?
2: Well, that's a really interesting question, James, and thanks for asking it. I think there's a very real danger that anything that in and of itself can be good will become toxic if indulged in the wrong ways, at the wrong times, or for the wrong motives. So yes, when sport gets political, it can be a major headache. Similarly, when politicians try to interfere improperly with things, for instance,

0: It's like a nation's justice system or how faith groups practice their religion. It can all go horribly wrong. But our faith itself, as you point out, is all too often politicised. From a single church up to a whole denomination, our human natural tendency towards bureaucracy and power structures can weigh down what should be a vibrant collective community and can leave us wallowing in legalism, procedure, political correctness. We can even end up with what are effectively church parliaments, voting in practices that totally contradict our actual church teaching, on the rather specious justification that the doctrine on paper hasn't been changed.
1: That was Dave and James from the TWR UK news team. We've got time for one final story on the lunchtime news roundup. A tightening of rules on high street businesses is being promised by the government, with new vape shops set to require planning permission and councils given greater powers to block betting outlets. I spoke to former Conservative councillor Claire De Silva to see whether she felt places like vape shops have caused the decline of the high street or whether they were just a product of underinvestment in our town centres.
2: Well, I think that's a really key point, really. I mean, as a former councillor, I do understand that when you have lots of vape shops and gambling shops coming into the high street with very, very little power to do anything about it, it's hugely frustrating. It's frustrating for local communities, it's frustrating for councillors, and I absolutely agree that there is a real problem with some of these businesses and the inability for councils to legally do very much about it. However, I don't believe that the reason our high streets are in the position that they are is because these businesses, the vape shops, the gambling shops, the betting shops or whatever, have come in and pushed out other businesses. What they've done is they've filled a vacuum. And that vacuum, unfortunately, has been caused by ridiculously high business rates. It's caused by, you know, Labour's increase of national insurance, meaning it completely unviable for many small family-led businesses to thrive. And really, that's the thing. So I absolutely agree. We need to do something about tightening our planning laws. We have ridiculous planning laws in this country. We can't build houses, but we can't stop betting shops. I mean, it's just madness, really. So I do think there needs to be a rebalancing on that. But actually, what we really should be doing, and I think, you know, as a brand new prime minister, he's got a perfect opportunity to actually invest in the positive and make it really easy for people to do the right thing, make it really easy for, you know, local people to set up businesses, to create jobs, to grow the local economy, to build that sense of community. And that, unfortunately, is the piece that's missing in this issue here. He's right to pick on it, but it just isn't going to solve that problem.
1: How important is a thriving high street to the local community?
2: I think it's hugely important. You know, I think it's well documented that our methods of shopping and buying things have changed dramatically over the last few years. I remember when I was elected as a councillor in 2018, In a debate, people were talking about, well, you need to bring cafes and restaurants into high streets because you can't get those online. And now we can even get those online. So we are literally shopping online all the time. It's less about that and it's more about the sense of community. I think it's hugely interesting what some churches are doing in actually taking over high street premises, you know, opening cafes and community centres and those kind of things. That sort of thing is brilliant. But we have a complex situation, but we're not going to solve it if we just make running a regular, ordinary business, your corner shop, your little cafe, your butchers, whatever it is, if we're going to make that so expensive it's not viable, then it is going to suffer. And a lot of people, you know, if you're on your own, if you're older, the people you see at the local shop might be the only people you see all day. And that's so important. So, you know, I welcome this effort to try and do something, but I just don't think we're really hitting the point here.
1: Yeah, you've pointed out that the way we shop has changed and successive governments and councils have tried to revive the high street for years now. But do you think we've got to a stage where there is no hope of revival anymore for our high streets since we do shop in different ways now?
2: I don't think it's about, I don't agree with that at all. I think there is a huge opportunity, but we do need to think differently about what kind of shops we have. And actually, you know, I'm a conservative. I believe in the power of the markets to do a huge amount of stuff. You know, if we create the right opportunities, the lower taxes make it easier to actually create businesses, then those businesses will come. People will spot the gaps in the markets. You know, we are still a nation full of shopkeepers or potential shopkeepers. We are still a nation of entrepreneurs who can spot the gaps in the market. And maybe it will change. Maybe we don't go to the shops to buy, you know, the hardware from a small DIY shop anymore. But maybe, you know, an artisan bakery or a place selling your everyday essentials that you really need and it's too faffy to go to the big supermarket. Those are the places that might survive, depending on where you are. So I think there's a massive opportunity. It will look different, but that's okay. But if we leave a gap, we're going to end up with these less scrupulous businesses coming in. And those less scrupulous businesses that perhaps don't really play by the same rules, and that, you know, the higher business rates and the higher national insurance isn't really going to put them off. So we have a lot of work to do. But, you know, we have a situation where tax makes it almost impossible for people to run small businesses in so many different fields, not just shops. And we need to do something about that.
1: So what would you like to see the government do more of?
2: So I think we obviously, you know, a government requires money in and money out, and you have to make some balances somewhere. I think we really need to look at what we're doing with spending on things like welfare and making sure we're making it easier for people to get their money by being employed. It actually is really difficult to balance your books at the moment, even if you have a full-time job. You know, we need to look at those things. It's ridiculous that young people will earn more on PIP payments for minor conditions than they were doing their Saturday job at that local corner shop in your high street. It's madness. It's not good for the young person. It's not good for our community. It's not good for our society. I would like to see a change of tone in this across politics. I do think sometimes when we're talking about making cuts in one area to lower taxes in the other, sometimes we are demonising people or saying it's their fault. It's not their fault. But we're not giving people the opportunity they need to have a really fulfilling life. And part of that really fulfilling life is earning money and looking after yourself and supporting yourself and your future family. So I think there are things we need to do there. But it's going to take a rebalancing, and it's going to take a bit of change in tone as well from other parties, even my own, to actually say, you know, we have this immense potential as a country. Let's start with our high streets. Let's start by thinking, what do we want there and what don't we want there? And let's use the carrot of lower taxes for people to start businesses rather than the stick of trying to get rid of the other ones. And I think it will kind of work itself out. But it's a huge challenge. It absolutely is. And, you know, and I think that's why we're in the situation that we are at the moment.
1: Claire De Silva, former Conservative councillor. The Labour government has said the rise in employers' national insurance contributions was a necessary and unavoidable choice to repair the public finances and fund vital public services after inheriting a difficult economic position from the Conservative government in 2024. Prime Minister Andy Burnham has also said he will lower business rates for pubs, clubs and live music venues in England by 20%. He's promised that it is just the start of bringing back the businesses people want to see in their towns and city centres. When it comes to personal independence payments, otherwise known as PIP, Mr Burnham has suggested he wants to bring the overall welfare bill down, possibly making it harder to claim benefits. Disability groups have said people receiving PIP already find living an ordinary life more expensive than those without disabilities, and withdrawing their support could have hugely detrimental consequences. The Betting and Gaming Council said it supports tough action against criminal operators and agreed local people should have a proper say over their high streets. But it said that far from spreading unchecked across communities, 3,000 betting shops had closed since 2019. The UK Vaping Industry Association has called for politicians to defend legitimate businesses which sell vapes by comprehensively licensing vape manufacturers, distributors and retailers, and using trading standards to investigate and close down illegal traders. That's all we have time for on the Lunchtime News Roundup. Thank you for listening. Do tune in at 10 o'clock tonight for The Front Page with Dave Piper. 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
4: Whatever it is that is sinful, whatever it is that is less than holy, our obligation is to kill that stuff. It's a part of our lives that need to die, right? This is where God really indwells your life and is working through you. And if you're led by the Spirit of God, you're sons of God, and people that are led by the Spirit of God are putting to death the misdeeds of the body because they're obligated to do so.

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1: For those that think coming to Christ is the end of the battle, you need to recognize it's the beginning of the battle. Because the day you stand up and say, I want to follow Jesus Christ, not only does the satanic world system and the demonic spiritual forces of this world, but your flesh itself rebels against that resolve. And even though God recreates our heart and makes us new, we are now, according to Galatians 5 and 6, we are now at war in our hearts. As Peter put it, he says, they are desires that wage war against our soul. And if you want to be passive and kick your feet up on the desk and say, well, you know what, I'm loved by God and the grace of God, I'm into all that, I don't really need to fight this stuff, you are your disaster waiting to happen. You got to recognize it requires a fight, and you and I need to be ruthless about it. So can we just have a little time of contemplation right now and say to God, we are going to declare war on sin. Whatever hinders and whatever sin entangles me, I'm ready to say I'm done with it. Which means that the practical implications of this series, if you give God the blank check and say, God, whatever you decide in my life is not pleasing to you, I'm going to cast it off. I'm willing to adopt God's attitude about my form of recreation if I determine by your spirit and God's word that that is an avenue through which sin comes. I'm ready to stop the subscription to that magazine, as benign as my friends may think it is, if it's leading me to covet other people's stuff. I'm ready to say no to that television program. I'm willing to say no to that internet. I'm willing to say no to that job. I'm willing to move. I'm willing to stop that relationship with that person. I'm willing to change states, because whatever it might be for you, God's going to say, hey, here's the problem for you. And it's not just a sin. It's the avenue through which sin comes. The lure is temptation. The entanglement is sin. We need to deal with both. It's the hindrance and the sin that so easily entangles. And the command for us is to fight. If you are willing to do that, and I'm willing to do that, here's the thing. This series can change your life, radically transform it. It could be one of those series you look back on 5 years from now and say, that's where I got really serious about my sanctification. That turned my life around in terms of that habit and that sin that used to entangle me. God changed my life there. Okay? You're saying to God, okay, God, you got it. You're the king. You see something in my life you don't like, I'm ditching it. That's the bottom line, okay? Fight. We're going to fight it. Now, if you're going to really declare war on something, there ought to be some good reasons for it. As a matter of fact, it sounds like a real hassle to fight something. Well, it is. So we need to remember why it's worth it. And the verse starts in verse number 1 of Hebrews 12 with a reason. And the reason is really a window into the whole 11th chapter. Look at it again. Verse number 1, the first line. Therefore, since we are surrounded by such a great cloud of witnesses, then he says, here, let us throw off everything that hinders. Okay? Now, it starts with a therefore, so we're not talking about you got a great church and people around. We're not talking about that. We're talking about the Hebrews 11 roll call of people that have ambitious faith. That's the backdrop to this chapter. Okay? As a matter of fact, those of you with your Greek New Testaments here, some of you scholarly ones among us, you can look at that Greek word right there, can't you? That translates witnesses. And it's the word that we use and transliterate into English, martyrs, right? We have such a great cloud of martyrs. Now, martyrs, just like the English word witness, can be used in one of two ways. We can say someone is witnessing me, they're witnessing what I am doing, or we can say someone is witnessing to me, they're testifying to me of something else, okay? We are surrounded by a great cloud of witnesses. What do you mean we're surrounded? Well, look at chapter 11. All these people are testifying to something. What have we been looking at in Hebrews 11? People that say, I don't care what the world says. I don't care what people think. I'm going to do the right thing. I'm going to follow God. I'm going to have the faith to move on to the next. I'm not going to be lukewarm. I'm going to be hot for God. That's what we've been learning about in Hebrews chapter 11. And he says, since we now are surrounded by people that testify to the appropriateness of it, to the value of it, he says, now you do it. Okay? So that's where we are. Now, it just let's try and see that as the reason. Chapter 11 is the reason for chapter 12. Okay? What are the reasons for me to be like those people in chapter 11? Why should I tear off the encumbrances and the sin that entangles me? Well, we learned some things about the guys in chapter 11. Let's go back to chapter 11, verse number 6. When we define faith, this was the very first week. We looked at verse 1 and verse 6, you might remember. Here's what it says. It says that, look at the last phrase, he rewards those who earnestly seek him. Now, that was one of the themes throughout chapter 11. That when people in Hebrews chapter 11, Old Testament examples, earnestly sought God, God made it worth their while. He promised good things for them. He rewarded them. Okay? Example, just to talk about our fight with sin, drop down to verse 24. Hebrews 11, 24. Moses was a good example of this. By faith, Moses, when he had grown up, he refused to be known as the son of Pharaoh's daughter. Grew up in the palace, had everything there available to him. He could have had whatever kind of earthly indulgence he wanted. But he chose rather, verse 25, to be mistreated along with the people of God that they despised, rather than to enjoy the pleasures of sin for a short time. He said no to temptation. Okay, he could have indulged, but he didn't. And he regarded disgrace, people going, oh, you're weird, for the sake of Christ, the coming Messiah, and righteousness, and the embodiment of God, right, as of greater value than the treasures of Egypt. Why? Because, as Hebrews chapter 11, verse 6 said, he was looking ahead to his reward. Okay, let's put A, B, and C down underneath number 2. Okay? We need to rethink the reasons for this. The great cloud of testifiers testify to this one thing. When we do the right thing, let's put it this way, it's rewarding. Okay? Why should I fight sin? Why should I work so hard to follow the Master? Why should I say no to temptation? Because, right, it is rewarded. God will reward you. There is a promise of reward for doing what is right. And we just need to start there. We started our sermon there. John chapter 10. He's a good shepherd with good intentions for us. But as sheep, what do I have to do? I have to follow the shepherd. So I know that it is requisite upon me to follow the shepherd, because if I do, it will go well with me. He wants to give me life and that to the full. Okay? Now, this is not the prosperity gospel, but what I'm saying to you is this. It will go well for us. As Moses said in Deuteronomy, choose life. This would be better for you, to do the right thing as opposed to the wrong thing. It is rewarding. And I know when we read this passage in Hebrews chapter 11, verse number 26, we look to the ultimate reward. I know we quoted in that particular sermon the ultimate laying up of treasures in heaven. I get it. And there is an eschatological ultimate reality to God saying to us, well done, now here's your reward for doing the right thing. But you need to know that when we think about denying ourselves, saying no to sin, putting to death the sin in our lives, you need to know that there's benefit here and now. And that doesn't take a lot of imagination, because a lot of us have experienced this. We can testify to that. There's reward here and now. Let me give you one example. Turn with me to 1 Timothy chapter 4. 1 Timothy chapter 4. I just want you to underline it and highlight this verse, because it's very helpful as we think about why should I go to the hassle of denying myself the pleasures of doing what I want to do, saying what I want to say, telling the jokes I want to tell, thinking the thoughts I want to think, indulging in the pleasures that I want to indulge. Why? Why work so hard at this? Why fight it? Well, it's certainly rewarding to fight it. Winning any skirmish against temptation is going to be rewarding, but it's not just by and by. Don't fall asleep in your bed and go, oh, one day God will reward me for this in heaven. You know, when you deny yourself, you need to recognize there's reward here and now. 1 Timothy chapter 4, verse number 8. But godliness. Okay, you want to talk about working to do something that's hard? I mean, you see those guys at the gym sweating it out, right? I mean, they're working hard, and you know, yeah, there's some benefit for that, Paul says. But here's the deal. You work hard at this next word. What is it? Godliness. See, that has value. Now, here's the big expansive word for all things. And this is great. It holds out promise for both, circle that word both, for both the present life and the life to come. I want you to ponder that for a second. Let that percolate for a minute. That when you and I say no to sin, the sins that we're kind of getting entangled in right now, if 8 weeks from now we're really winning battles against those temptations in our minds and our thoughts and our words and our attitudes and our actions, if we're winning those battles, it will be rewarded, not only in the by and by treasures in heaven, it will be rewarded here and now. And we could get up and you could probably say, you know, I have fought temptation and won in a few battles in my life. And you're right. It was worth it. Can you not say that? I mean, couldn't we open up the mic and have you come up here and go, yeah, that's true. It was rewarding to say no to sin. And though it was hard and I got the ridicule of the world and all that, and maybe I denied myself and I had an unmet appetite or desire, when I said no, it was worth it. And if that doesn't prove it, let's invert that principle. Weren't there times when you gave in to sin that you look back on and said, wow, it would have been rewarding not to fall into that sin, right? I mean, isn't that right? I don't understand the hubris of our culture where you get these people on the TV all the time going, well, I have no regrets about my life, you know. I don't understand that. Do you understand that? I don't understand that at all. Right? Did you live a perfect life? Oh, no, but I just see it all work. Isn't there some things you regret about your life? I do. I'd like to go back and change a million things. I would like to, every time I've given in to temptation, I would like to go back and do it right. Why? Because you reap what you sow. See? And I'd like to take all the scars of every failure, and I would like to have not experienced that. There would have been a reward in the passivity of not having the damage caused by sin. Let's start with that. So I'm saying there will be reward. Because if you could run the tape forward in your life, and you could see your life working out on two different planes, one where you fight the battle severely, you mortify the flesh, if you will, as our grandparents used to put it. If you say, I'm going to fight it hard, and you see the reward that comes to your life, and then if you say, nah, whatever, I'm going to cruise and just read me another verse about how much God loves me. If you go that path, and you don't worry about this stuff, can't you compare those two lives in the imagination right now of your mind and say, wow, that's a better life than that one? I don't want the scars of any more sin in my life. Do you? You want to carry that stuff? Do you want to look back and say, oh, I should have, would have, could have? I don't want to do that. I want to shore up as much of this as I can. And I hope that you do too. And the bottom line is, let's put it in a word. It's rewarding. Fight the battle. It's worth it. Every ounce of energy that is expended on fighting sin, you're going to go, wow, it's worth it. I know it doesn't feel like it in the middle of temptation, but it's worth the fight. Rethink the reasons. Reason number one, and certainly Hebrews 11 proved this to us, man, it's rewarding. It holds out promise, and we saw these people testifying to the way that God rewarded them for doing the right thing. Secondly, and if that wasn't good enough, hey, fight sin because it's rewarding. How about this one? Fight sin because, and this is a rare alliteration from Pastor Mike. Ready? Letter B, because it's required. It's not only rewarding, it's required. It is not only something that you should do because it's worth it, it's something you should do because you should do it. God's telling you to do it. You must do it. You have an obligation to do it. You're clinging to a cross where God's anger was spent and Christ himself took the penalty of that sin, and it's only something that is right to do because you have a debt. Just being forgiven indebts you to fighting sin in your life. Let me give you one example. Go to Romans chapter 8. In Romans chapter 8, I hope that we'll see with the clear and explicit language of this text that you and I have no option. Being engaged in a fight with temptation and sin is your birthright as a Christian. It starts at conversion, and you're not let off the hook until you die. Right? Contra the Wesleyans, our good friends in the Wesleyan church. Here's the deal. You're never going to stop. This battle does not stop in this life. Okay? You are going to fight it when you're 90 years old. There's going to be some area where you are going to see that you've got to declare war on sin. There's no perfectionism here. You and I are in this fight all the way to the end. That's every example in the scripture. That's the case. And it is an obligation that we have. Look at the word in verse 12. Romans chapter 8, verse number 12. Therefore, brothers, we have an obligation. That's a big legal word, a forensic word. It is a debt that we owe. You're in contract for this. You are a debtor to some obligation. And he says, first of all, let me just tell you, it's not to the sinful nature. You're not enslaved to your body's impulses. You're not obligated. You're not in debt to carry out the desires and satisfy the appetites that you have innately in your fallen flesh. No, you're not an obligation to that, to live according to the sinful nature. If you do, verse number 13, here's the deal, you're going to die. Right? People that do that aren't even saved. But if you live by the Spirit, here's the obligation. The obligation is to put to death the misdeeds of the body. And again, that's the mortification. That's the big word. That's even a stronger word than fighting. Whatever it is that is sinful, whatever it is that is less than holy, our obligation is to kill that stuff. There's a part of our lives that need to die. And if you do that, you'll live. There's the paradox, bottom of verse 13. Because, now here's an interesting phrase, those who are led by the Spirit of God are sons of God. Now that adds a whole new conundrum in theology. And that is this, that if you are fighting sin as a Christian, it is something you're not only obligated and required to do, but the obligation is so strong you could flip that on its head and look at it this way. If you're not fighting sin, you're not saved. Because the element of fighting sin is not just, this is not an AA meeting here, right? This is where God really indwells your life and is working through you. And if you're led by the Spirit of God, you're sons of God, and people that are led by the Spirit of God are putting to death the misdeeds of the body because they're obligated to do so. And you're not on your own in this. As a matter of fact, if you want a cross-reference on this, jot down Philippians chapter 2, verses 12 and 13. What a great set of verses. Why don't we look at it? The conundrum of your fight with sin. And by that, I mean it's paradoxical. I'm calling you to fight sin. And some of you are going, okay, I should do that. But here's the deal. If you're a Christian, as 1 John 3 puts it, your relationship with sin is already changed. You are fighting sin already, maybe not as well as you should, because God's seed abides in you. That's how 1 John 3 puts it. 1 John 2 puts it, if you say you're a follower of God, but you're not walking as he walked, if you're not fighting the temptations in your life, then we got a real question about your Christianity. John calls you a liar. Now here's the conundrum, verse 12. Here's the paradox. He says, therefore, dear friends, Paul writes to the Philippians, Philippians 2:12, as you've always obeyed, and that doesn't mean they were perfect, but they were always working at it, they were always moving, they were following Christ, they were following the shepherd. Not only in my presence when the preacher was pounding the pulpit and breathing down their neck, but now much more in my absence. I'm hearing good reports. You guys are still following Christ. He says, continue, keep on going, to, now underline this, work out your salvation. Keep working at it. And do it with fear and trembling. So get to work. Fight this sin. And what's the context? Look at verse number 12. Obeying God. Fight. Work to obey God. Do it. Work it out. Continue to work it out. Okay? That'd be how some people are taking this sermon right now. Oh, okay, I got to work at it. You do have to work at it. But remember this. It is so required that it is guaranteed by the indwelling of God in your life. In other words, you're going to fight this battle. All I'm doing is giving you some tools to help you fight it. Because every real Christian, if you say this, well, I'll look at it, maybe I'll fight sin in my life. If you can even say that, you're probably not even a Christian. I mean, you're a Christian from the outside in. Christians from the inside out, which are real Christians, are people that have God living in them. And because God lives in you, he's already declared war on sin in your life. And he's going to push you to do it. Look at the next verse. Okay, work out your salvation. Obey God. Work to obey God. For it is God who works in you. Well, that's weird. To will and to act according to his good purpose. Translation, he's making you holy. Okay? He declared you holy at salvation. That's called justification. Now he is working in you to make you more holy in your life. That's what we're talking about for the next 8 weeks. And to do that, what do? Declare war. But here's the deal. It's guaranteed. You're going to be declaring war. The question is, how adept are we at it? How good are we at it? How skilled are we at it? Because some people, you know, bear fruit some 30, and then other people bear fruit some 60, and then other people bear fruit some hundredfold. And here's the deal, it's rewarding to go after it, and it's also required. But I would say, listen, you have no option to be passive. It's non-optional fight, so we're all going to engage in it. I'm just telling you, the harder we fight it, the more rewarding it is. But it is required. So please be encouraged by this, that it is rewarding, and please feel obligated by this. It is required. There's one more thing, and we don't have time to unpack it, but at least jot it down. Letter C. In the 11th chapter of Hebrews, this great cloud of witnesses testify to something else. Not only that it is rewarding and that it's required, but they testify to the fact that it is right. And by that I mean it's right in a kind of a supra-true way. It's above the circumstances of just, you know, yeah, it's the right thing to do, therefore I got to do it. I'm talking about it's right. It's right in the fabric of the cosmos. If that's just, I, that Carl Sagan, I'm out there now. What? What'd he say? It's right in the most profound sense of all. Okay? Let me give you one example of this. Jot down, if you would, Psalm 51. Psalm 51 and Psalm 32, those two psalms reflect David's penitent heart. And the superscript in Psalm 51 makes it very clear. This is after he committed adultery with Bathsheba and by proxy murdered Uriah, Bathsheba's husband. Okay? Now that's some pretty serious sins, right? Committing adultery, right? I mean, starts as some kind of, he didn't plan it, but I mean, he's gazing at this naked woman across the street, and then he's going to go pursue her, and then he's going to bring her into his bed, and he's going to then impregnate her, and now he's going to say, I got a real problem on my hand, so hey, I got a captain out there who can get the guy killed, and then maybe, you know, so he does all he can to dig a deep, deep hole of sin. And I'm thinking, if you're Uriah's parents, if you're Bathsheba's sister, you're mad at David, are you not? You're saying, you violated our family. You killed my son. If you're Uriah's parents, right? What if you're Uriah's brother? You killed my brother. I mean, you're totally responsible for this. Here goes. Psalm 51, verse number 4, David cries this out of the depths of his heart. He says, against you, speaking to God now, and you only have I sinned. Is that odd? Does that sound odd to you? I mean, if you're in Uriah's bowling team or something, I'm thinking, no, you sinned against us. You hurt us. You sinned against Bathsheba. You sinned against your wife. You sinned against Uriah. And yet he says, you know what? That's all true on this level. But when it comes to sin in its most profound theological sense, we have sinned against God himself. Every sin you commit, let's put it this way, is violence against the character of God. It is not right on that philosophical, theological level. Your sin, whether it's an outburst of anger, kicking the dog, screaming at your wife, lustful thought, compromise at work, telling a lie, whatever it is, it does violence against the character of an omnipotent, holy God who created the universe and sits, whether we believe it or not, at the center of all things. And out here somewhere in the cosmos, you as a person doing wrong does violence to all that is right. And in that sense, every sin we commit is an exclusive sin against the righteousness, holiness, and appropriateness of God. Is that too philosophical? Do you track with some of that? That is a big deal. And so not only is it rewarded, you know, and not only is it required, it's just right in the most profound sense. So I want to fight sin in my life because it's going to be worth it for me. And it's something I got to do because I'm a Christian. And it's just profoundly the right thing to do. I mean, we should be serving God and doing righteous things and saying no to temptation because it's right in the most profound sense. My sin does violence to the character of God.
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4: There are days too dark for the sufferer to see light. There are experiences too extreme for the hurting to have hope. There are valleys too deep for the anguished to find relief. The theory that Corrie ten Boom lived out and put in her book, There is no pit so deep but that he is not deeper still. Isn't that a great line?
5: What do you do with grief too big for words? What do you do when the loss is so deep, the darkness so complete, that the only thing left is a scream aimed at heaven? Today on Insight for Living, Chuck Swindoll brings his study of Job chapter 3 to a powerful close with a word of grace for anyone who's ever poured out the unedited, unfiltered wailings of a broken heart. In this passage, we discover that God never rebuked Job for his outburst. God can handle everything we say, everything.
4: One man writes, the third chapter of Job must be one of the most depressing chapters in the Bible. While some might be as depressed as Job was and use these verses to give vent to their feelings, few sermons are made from this chapter. Few verses are claimed as promises, and few are remembered for the warmth of their sentiment. It is the lowest of several low points in the book. Afterward, Job opened his mouth and cursed the day of his birth. He doesn't curse God. He curses the day of his birth. There's a difference. There's a difference. To say, why was I ever born, is much different than saying, I no longer believe in you, God. It's saying, I am so totally and completely alone, I regret that I ever drew breath. In fact, I regret that I was ever conceived in the womb of my mother. Verses 1 to 10, he regrets his birth. Verses 11 to 19, he wished he'd been born dead. Verses 20 through 26, he longs to die. End of sermon. As I said earlier, if you weren't depressed when you started with me, you will be when I finish. Just pause and remember the aftershock of what is included in the word, chapter 3, verse 1, afterward. Afterward. Sitting at the city dump, head shaved, wife wringing her hands, three friends sitting 7 days and seven nights, staring, not saying a word, chapter 2, verse 13, seeing the pain was very great after loss of all the children and everything he held dear, an ability to make a living with sores running and scabs pulling loose from those sores. After that, he opened his mouth and out came, I wish I had never been born. And that's not all he said. If you like marking your Bibles, you will have a field day with the words let and may in verses 3 through 9. Let the day perish, verse 4. May the day be darkness. Let God above care not for it, verse 5. Let darkness and black gloom claim it. Let a cloud settle on it. Let the blackness of the day terrify it, verse 6. Let it not rejoice among the days of the year. Let it not come into the number of the months. Take it out of the calendar. Forget my birthday. Let that night be barren. Let no joyful shout enter it. Let those curse it who cursed the day, verse 9. Let the stars of its twilight be darkened. Let all that happen. I thought it was interesting while working through this wail to see what he said in verse 3. Not only does he regret the day of his birth, he even regrets the conception. Let the day perish on which I was born. And in good poetic fashion, he returns even further. And the night, let it perish when they said a boy is conceived. And he picks up the thought and says, oh, by while I'm at it, let Leviathan swallow up the sun of the day, make it dark. So Job, referring to this ancient creature who will return again in the poetry of this text, not here, but later. And while lamenting that he did not perish at conception and grieving that he lived to see the day of his birth, please notice another interesting comment made in verse 11. Having said, why did I not die at birth, come forth from the womb and expire? Why did the knees receive me? Why the breasts that I should suck? The latter, we understand, the nursing of the mother, as Job's mother nursed him. But the knees, how curious. Some say that it has reference to the passing of the child as the mother births the infant. It passes, if you will, through the knees. But this says receive. It could be a reference to the mother placing the infant on her knees as she prepares to begin the nursing. It probably better refers to the patriarchal process of a father being given the infant shortly after birth. The child was placed on the knees of the father, and he would there give it the family's blessing. And Job says, why was I ever so blessed? Why did those knees ever receive me? Why wasn't it a corpse that they held in their hands? And then with the thought of becoming a corpse, ghoulish as it sounds, he turns to the blessing of that as he describes heaven, 13 through 19. Look closely. For now, meaning had I died, I would have been laying down and been quiet. I would have slept then, and I would have been at rest. I would have been alongside kings and counselors and princes, verse 15, who had gold and filling their houses with silver. Verse 17, there the wicked cease from raging. That's true in heaven. There the weary are at rest. Prisoners are at ease. They do not hear the voice of the taskmaster. The small and the great are there, and the slave is free from his master. It's a beautiful picture of peace and solemnity and ease. And he said, oh, that could have been my lot, but I lived, and I've lost it all. And as a result, verse 24, he takes us to his everyday experience. My groaning comes at the sight of my food. My cries pour out like water. When someone served him a simple meal, he groaned. The Hebrew word means to shriek. Ugh! You take that away. I have no interest in anything to eat. And the man, along with the suffering of the sickness, is now starving. And his cries come like water poured out. He speaks of his fears in verse 25 and his dread. The things I dreaded have fallen upon me. This may have reference to those days when he was prosperous and life was good, and he in unguarded moments wondered if they would remain that. And my worst fears have been realized, and now dread has fallen upon me. I am not at ease. I am not quiet. I am not at rest. I am full of turmoil. End of speech. His friends are nearby, staring him down, analyzing him from their vantage point of good health, and beginning their sermons, if you will, as they will soon rebuke him because he's getting what he deserves. If you can imagine. One man writes, these are the harshest words Job utters against himself in the entire book. They startle us. His friends, too, are shocked. They fear his faith in God has melted into distrust. Why would one who refused to curse God be so hostile toward his own life? The contrast between the Job of the prologue and the Job of the poem could not be sharper. Ever felt like this? We've come a long ways in church history in the last four decades. My little segment of ministry has happened in about a four-decade period of time. I began seriously to minister a year before I was out of seminary in 1962, and that puts me right about 40 years now. Early on, when you suffered from a depression that resulted in
6: this kind of thinking you never told anybody. I don't remember not just one course. I don't remember one line from one of my professors who ever even addressed mental illness. From 1959 to my graduating in 1963, not once. Christians didn't have that. The first book I read on the mental and emotional struggles of a Christian was Why Christians Crack Up by Dr. Marian Nelson, and it was considered heresy by many evangelicals. Christians don't crack up, was the common belief. You don't have breakdowns. You know what the word was that was used of those who struggled emotionally back in the early and mid-60s? Nervous. She's nervous. And if you ever, God help you, if you ever had to be hospitalized, there just wasn't a Christian word for it. And you didn't tell a soul. Shame upon shame that you didn't trust the Lord through your struggle and find Him faithful to help you with your depression. I remember being told by a prof who talked to us about doing funerals that if you did funerals for those who committed suicide and they happened to have been Christians, never mention that they were Christians. It didn't sound right then, and it doesn't sound right now. And I didn't know enough to know that Job 3 was in the book back then. Or I would have loved to have said, what about this? But this old salt has come through a number of things since 40 years ago. And I've buried many a Christian who took her own life or his life. It's always heartbreaking. But I never once would put them down. My heart goes out to them. And you're not nervous. Who knows the reason? The spectrum is broad. I wouldn't even begin to name the possible reasons. I just know that we are still human. We are human beings. Even though we claim Christ as Savior and Lord. Ours is a fallen world, and depraved natures run through us too. Sometimes more obviously than they run through the lost. The ugliest letters I've ever received have come from fellow Christians who wrote me in Christian love, of course. You understand. So I want to say, back then, if you sought out help from a psychologist, you were nervous. But I want to tell you today, if you're struggling, you need help, and you need a good Christian psychologist, the most intelligent thing you can do is find one and go. And go as long as you need to go. And be sure that that psychologist or psychiatrist really, really does know the Lord Jesus and really is able to give you direction so that you can work your way through it. And I say to you, God bless you for every hour you spend finding your way out of the hole that you have been in for whatever reason. I don't know that I would have been as mature enough earlier in my life to do this, but I think at the end of hearing Job as he's crushed with his head in his hands and probably pouring out tears, I could not have restrained walking over and throwing my arms around him and telling him how much I love him and respect him. Though I don't understand how terrible it must be. And I say to everyone who is engaged in the work of psychology and psychiatry, who know our Savior and appreciate His Word and believe in its truths, I say, go for it. Help all you can, as long as you can. And our prayers are with you. Now, having said all that, there are three closing practical lines I want to give you. And I want to tell you a story that's true, and I'm through. Rather briefly now, number one, there are days too dark for the sufferer to see light. There are days that are just too dark for the sufferer to see light. That's where Job is. Some of you have not seen light for a long time. I'll say more to you in a moment, but just stay with me. Second, there are experiences too extreme for the hurting to find hope. There are some experiences too extreme for the hurting to have hope. And third, along with that, similar sounding words, but the details are different. There are valleys too deep for the anguished to find relief, meaning on their own. There are days too dark for the sufferer to see light. There are experiences too extreme for the hurting to have hope. There are valleys too deep for the anguished to find relief. And the theory that Corrie ten Boom lived out and put in her book, which is so good, there is no pit so deep but that he is not deeper still. Isn't that a great line? Those who are depressed don't know that and can't reason with that. They would deny that because they sense the distance between them and God, and it's confusing. Now, having said all of that and sounding so nice to those who are struggling, let me add, some people like to be victims, okay? Some people enjoy the role of victim, and they milk that for everything it's worth, and they love to just manipulate people and say they're just strugglers and they can't seem. I'm not talking to you. You need to get your stuff together. That's the other side of me here, you know. Before you think I'm this soft teddy bear, I'm a get-your-stuff-together guy also, And if you milk that, if you manipulate others because of that, you're enjoying your struggle, and you're going in the wrong direction. And a real good psychologist or psychiatrist will tell you that, but I'll leave it up to her or him to do that. During Cynthia's and my student years at Dallas, a man in a class just behind ours, I was in the class of 63, Dennis Guernsey was in the class of 64. Dennis and Lucy became friends of ours because we both lived in campus apartments, which, praise God, had been torn down. But back then, we lived right on campus, and when you lived in campus apartments, there were only 10 of them, and so you got to know everybody around, and you hung out. And you know how it is in school, you're good friends, and Dennis and Lucy became some of our best, and we just loved them. And they had a little baby boy whom Dennis just loved. He just loved him. Dennis was sort of jerked up, my mother would say. Raised by an irresponsible mother, and I don't know that I ever heard him tell about his father. But this little boy became for him his reason to go on. And he and Lucy were such great parents. We had our Kurt by then, and they had their son. And after I graduated, I went on to ministry, and Dennis, after he graduated, moved to Los Angeles, where he then went to USC to earn his PhD in psychology because he felt, courageous decision back then, he felt that he could help people who struggled as he had struggled growing up. And indeed he did. But while studying as a PhD student, their little boy, at age 4, stumbled into a pool of a neighbor and drowned. And they lost him. And it devastated Dennis. He told me the story later. He said, I got in my car, having lost my boy. And I grabbed that steering wheel.

0: sweat. He turned the key off, hands still gripping the steering wheel. And he said, I was comforted with one thought. God can handle everything, I said. Isn't that a great line? God can handle everything, I just said. In years to come, the Lord gave them two wonderful girls. They grew them upright. There was no one ever to take the place of that little boy. Dennis has since died of brain cancer. But I'll never forget, God could handle everything I said. There is no blast against Job at the end of chapter 3. God doesn't say, shame on you, Job. God understood. And he understands you. He can take it. And the best part, he'll never tell on you. Job has it all recorded for preachers to work on for centuries. Yours and mine will remain a secret inside our cars and in the back part of our bedrooms and out under the trees of the forest. He can handle it all. Let it all out. Let it all out. Let it out. You never fully get over grief until you express it fully. Job has to express it. And I salute him. May we bow our heads. Oh, I don't know where you are today in all of this. You might even, in a candid, unguarded moment, say, move over, Job. I know exactly where you are. I'm there right now. Or it may be that you've come through that kind of thing, and how wonderfully fitted you are now to understand those who go through it. You, of all people, would be the one who would never have a word of criticism for Job. You've been there. You've done that. I just want to say to you who are there and have never found the Lord Jesus, the real sad part of the story for you without Christ is that even when you work through your struggle, you won't have peace. And maybe all this struggle is designed to bring you to the cross. I'd like to think that. That he's brought you down to the black hole of where you are and is staying with you through that so that you'll look up and see the one who died, that you might know a lasting, in fact, ultimately an eternal peace with him. Because you understand, if you died today without Christ, you have no idea what misery's about until that moment of your death for the rest of your days. So come, please. Don't delay. Just understand that the penalty was paid in full for your sins and the sins of the whole world. And he stands ready to receive you if you place your faith and trust in the one who died for you and rose from the dead and lives for you. Thank you for going with us, our Father, all the way to the valley of death's dark shadow. Thank you for being there as we go through it, though we don't sense your presence, and for being there as we come out of it. Thank you for giving light in our most desperate moments. Thank you for giving us hope when our hurt can't be described in words. Thank you for rescuing us from the valley. In the name of Jesus, thank you for being so good. Everyone said, amen.
1: There is no pit so deep, but that God is not deeper still. Job discovered that. Dennis Gerd

Lindsay discovered that on a motorway in the US city of Los Angeles in the darkest night of his life. And perhaps you're discovering it right now. You see, God never rebuked Job for chapter 3. He understood every word, and he understands yours. You're listening to Insight for Living. Our Bible teacher, Chuck Swindoll, is just getting underway in his comprehensive study on the life of Job. He's titled today's message, The Mournful Wail of a Miserable Man. And if you're ready to learn more, or looking for a creative way to guide your Bible study group in a meaningful discussion, we invite you to request the Searching the Scriptures Bible Study Workbook for this series. It's called Job, A Man of Heroic Endurance. In fact, this Bible study is part of a bundle of resources. This collection includes 22 sermons on CD or MP3, plus Chuck's full-length biography of Job. 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The bundle for Job includes the spiral-bound Bible study workbook, the full collection of sermons from Chuck, and his comprehensive biography of Job, a man of heroic endurance. 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I'm John Pantry. 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

0: Screens are woven into almost every part of our lives. How we work, how we relax, how we connect. But in this digital world, there are also struggles many people carry quietly, often feeling unable to speak about them. One of those struggles is the growing challenge of compulsive online behavior, something that can affect emotional well-being, relationships, and even a person's sense of identity and faith. In this week's episode of Faith in a Digital Age, we're taking an honest, compassionate look at this issue with Kat Etherington, Director of Recovery at the Naked Truth Project. Kat has spent years walking alongside individuals and communities who feel overwhelmed by patterns they never intended to fall into. Her work focuses not just on behavior, but on the deeper emotional and spiritual roots that shape our choices and the hope that real recovery is possible. Together, we'll explore how the digital environment, constant access, anonymity, and the pull of online algorithms can turn a moment of curiosity into something that feels much harder to step away from. We'll talk about the emotional impact, the shame that keeps people silent, the anxiety and isolation that often follow, and the hidden psychological costs that many never see coming. We'll also look at the relational and spiritual dimensions. How does this struggle affect intimacy, trust, and connection? What happens to someone's spiritual life when they feel stuck in a cycle that they can't break? And how can faith communities respond with wisdom, support, and grace rather than stigma? And most importantly, we'll also talk about hope. So join us for Faith in a Digital Age for what's sure to be a challenging but hopefully an encouraging conversation as well. You can listen in at 3:10 on Saturday or Sunday afternoon on TWR UK. Welcome to A Different Perspective with Australian Bible teacher Bernie Dimert. Each episode brings you practical down-to-earth teaching that cuts through the noise and helps you see life through the lens of God's Word.
1: They say that God is a God of blessing. So how come there's so much suffering in the world? What went wrong? How come I have to suffer? Where's God's blessing then? Hi, I'm Bernie Dimert, and thank you for joining me again. Today we're going to be taking a look at the disruption of God's blessings from a different perspective. And do stay tuned, because in just a few minutes, I'll be telling you about my free daily devotional, Fresh. It's all about helping you draw closer to Jesus to become all that He made you to be. The classic dilemma when we talk about God's blessing is, well, okay, so if God is a God of blessing, how come there's so much suffering in the world? How come I've had to go through this and through that and through this? How come there are natural disasters? Come on, why? And you know something? That's a very real and very reasonable question. How come? And it's something that's always in the back of my mind when I talk with people about God's blessing, because chances are there's someone who's listening who's going through suffering right at this very moment. And that person may well find any notion of God being a God of blessing, well, pretty difficult to swallow right now. So let's unpack that just a bit today. How come? Right from the beginning, God was a God of blessing. We see that in the very first chapter of the Bible, Genesis chapter 1, and when God creates the first living creatures, He blesses them, gets them to multiply and to fill the earth, and when God creates us, male and female, He created us, He blesses us by handing over the whole creation. Here, take all the birds and the fish and the beasts and all the plants, have them, they're yours, subdue them, use them. And when you look through the Bible, the whole concept of blessing, the word bless, appears over 350 times. But at the same time, there's plenty of bad stuff that happens to people right throughout the Bible as well, and plenty of bad stuff that happens to people today, here and now. Sometimes we look at them and quietly think, well, you know, he deserved that probably. But other times they're innocent people, really bad things happen, and we wonder, well, if God is a loving God like those Christians say He is, this God who wants to bless us, supposedly, if that's who He is, how can He let those things happen to people like that? It's a really good question. One of my favourite actors, I grew up a baby boomer, one of my favourite television shows was MASH. It's an American program and it ran for, I think, 11 seasons. And the star of MASH is a man called Alan Alda, who plays Hawkeye Pierce. He's a man who I really admire and respect, always enjoyed his acting. I saw him recently interviewed on a program called Inside the Actor's Studio. The interviewer was a man called James Lipton. And he asked Alan Alda a question like this. He said, if there's a God, what do you want to say to him when you get to heaven? Now, Alan Alda is a really friendly, warm, engaging kind of guy, and it's been a really warm and friendly and engaging kind of interview. Until Lipton asks this question, and Alda's face goes black and dark and serious, and he says something like this. He said, you know what I ask him? God, tell me about the earthquakes and the tsunamis and the suffering. Tell me all that was just a joke. And a lot of people feel like that about God. Christians talk about a God of blessing. Christians talk about a God of love. But there's a whole bunch of bad stuff happening out there in this world. How do you explain that? Okay, why? If God is a God of blessing, how come all this suffering is going on? So, we've looked at God's own account of his creation in Genesis chapter 1. The very first living creatures he creates, he blesses them and says, go multiply and fill the earth. He creates us. He hands us the whole creation, the whole thing over to us. What an enormous blessing. And here are you and I, joint owners in creation because God created us in his image. And he handed the whole thing over to us. And when you stop and think about that, that's a huge blessing. Right at the point of creation, God was in the blessing business. It's profound. It's a plan for us to live in a relationship with him. But then something happens. Even though God has given Adam and Eve the Garden of Eden to keep it and to till it and to be blessed there, he has this perfect plan of blessing, Adam and Eve rebel. And they do the one thing that God says, don't do this. Don't eat the apple from this one tree. And there were consequences. Rebellion against God always has consequences. And so God goes to the woman and says, well, I will greatly increase your pain in childbearing. With pain you will give birth to children. Your desire will be for your husband, but he will rule over you. And he turns around to Adam and he says, because you listened to your wife and ate from the tree about which I commanded you, you must not eat. Cursed is the ground because of you. Through painful toil, you will eat of it all the days of your life. It will produce thorns and thistle for you, and you will eat the plants of the field. By the sweat of your brow, you will eat your food until you return to the ground, since from it you were taken. For dust you are, and to dust you will return. Adam and Eve have a perfect existence. They rebel against God, enter pain and suffering into the history of humanity, and it's been there for all humanity ever since. Now, you might say to me, Bernie, that is so insensitive. What about when a baby's stillborn? What about the tens of thousands or hundreds of thousands killed in a tsunami? What about the young teenager who gets raped and murdered? How can you say that it's all about sin? How can you say that it's punishment from God? How can you say that? Here it is. God made us in his image. But when we don't like who he is, when it doesn't suit us, we try and remake him in our own image. God is a God of blessing, but that blessing happens when we're in relationship with him. It's really well laid out in a part of the Bible, and I encourage you to go and have a look at this. Leviticus chapter 26 in the Old Testament. It's one of the first books of the Old Testament. It's a perfect summary of where God stands on this. The Old Covenant was a promise between God and his people, and he lays out in that chapter. Let's go there, beginning verse 1. He says, don't make idols or set up sacred stones or bow to them, for I am the Lord your God. Observe my Sabbaths and have a reverence for my sanctuary because I am the Lord your God. If you follow these decrees and you are careful to obey my commands, I will send rain in its season and the ground will yield its crops and the trees of the field their fruit. Your threshing will continue until the grape harvest and the grape harvest will continue until planting and you'll eat all the food you want and live in the land in safety. I'll grant peace in the land. You'll lie down and no one will be afraid and you'll remove the savage beast from the land and the sword will not pass through your land. You'll pursue your enemies and they'll fall before you. Five of you will chase 100 and 100 of you will chase 1,000 and your enemies will fall by the sword before you. I'll look upon you with favor. I'll make you fruitful. I'll increase your numbers. I'll keep my covenant with you. You will still be eating last year's harvest when you have to clear it out to make room for the new. I'll put my dwelling place with you. I'll be among you. I'll walk among you. I will be your God and you will be my people because I am the God who brought you out of the land of Egypt so that you wouldn't live in slavery anymore. But if you will not listen to me and carry out these commandments, if you reject me and my decrees and you abhor my laws and you fail to carry out my commandments and so you violate my covenant, then this I will do to you. I will bring upon you sudden terror, wasting diseases, fevers that will destroy your sight and drain away your life. You'll plant seed in vain because your enemies will eat it. I will set my face against you that you'll be defeated by your enemies. Those who hate you will rule over you and you will flee even when no one is pursuing you. You see, God is a God of blessing. God wants to have a relationship with you and with me, and that's the greatest blessing of all. I was talking to a man recently my own age. He's a really good businessman. He has three adult sons, and he wanted to bless his sons, to form a company with them and do this and do that. One by one, they rejected him. They turned their backs on him, and they walked away, and he said, I wanted to bless them, but I couldn't. The greatest sadness of his life, and that's what God's like. God is a God of blessing, but when we reject him, when we turn away from him, there are consequences. Is alive and active, amen, with the power to transform your life, to help you become all that God made you to be. And that's what the Fresh Daily Devotional is all about. 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God bless you. I'm Bernie Diamond, and I'll catch you again same time tomorrow with a different perspective.
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3: 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And in your business, it's the people around you who assist you and help you do whatever you may do. 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
3: All of us enjoy being praised by someone who praises us sincerely. But when it comes to criticism, we're not quite so delightful to hear that. And so when we think in terms of praise and criticism, the truth is all of our life we're going to get some of both. Sometimes a whole lot of one, not much of the other. But criticism and praise are two things we have to learn how to live with. And so if you'll think about how awesome these two emotions are, that both of them are powerful emotions making a tremendous effect upon our life. If you and I respond in the right way to criticism, it'll develop us. If we respond in the wrong way, it can destroy us. So it is also with praise. If we respond in the right way, it can inspire us and motivate us. If we respond in the wrong way, it too can destroy us. So what I'm going to talk about in this message is how to handle criticism and praise. And I want you to turn to the book of Proverbs, if you will. And if you'll turn to the 15th chapter, and the 22nd verse says, without consultation, plans are frustrated, but with many counselors, they succeed. Then if you'll turn to the 27th chapter, and I want you to notice here in the second verse of this 27th chapter, the scripture says, let another praise you and not your own mouth, a stranger and not your own lips. Now we said criticism, for example, we don't like that too much. Praise, we like that a little better. And yet I want us to think about the two of these. Because you see, criticism is the most, shall we say, the most difficult to accept, but it's the most profitable of the two. Whereas praise is the one that we love to hear the most of, but oftentimes can be destructive. That is, if we do not handle praise correctly, it can destroy us. If we do not handle criticism correctly, it too can destroy us. And so it's very important we know how to handle both of them. And of the two, the most destructive probably could be praise, because when a person becomes so self-centered, so self-interested, and so prideful, arrogant, and self-sufficient, what happens is they are just absolutely headed for destruction, because he says pride comes before the fall. And therefore, we have to be careful how we're going to handle the praise in our life. Now, when I think about both of those, I think about how Satan responds. For example, Satan will take advantage of both of those in our life. When someone criticizes you, and Satan will say, see there, you don't fit, you're not worthy, you don't measure up, you can't cut it, which is a very demeaning thing from him. On the other hand, someone comes along and praises you, and what does Satan do? Satan says, see, you're number one. Satan says, see, you're the best looking one. Satan says, see, you got it made. You're the most important person in this business. And so what does he do? He wants to elevate you beyond what you ought to be. And on the other hand, when you're criticized, he wants to tear you down. So Satan will take advantage of both criticism and praise that you and I have to deal with in our life. That's why it is very important that we understand how to respond to both of them. How do I respond to criticism? Then how do I respond to praise? And so he says here, certainly, you and I to let someone else praise us and not ourselves. Now, when I think about criticism, I think about people who have a difficult time handling that. But what about praise? Do you realize that many people have just as much of a problem handling praise as they do difficulty, or as they do criticism? For example, there are people when you say, you did an absolutely fantastic job. That was, well, thank you very much. And what happens? They will say, well, you know, I didn't really do it. God did it. It wasn't me at all. What they're saying is they can't handle the praise. Or they will say, well, I really don't give me any credit, because I don't really deserve any credit for it. Somehow they can't accept even a compliment. They can't accept praise. Why? Because somewhere along the way, they've been so damaged, they feel unworthy. Therefore, when you genuinely want to praise them and genuinely want to consider them and genuinely want to approve them and to exalt them because you think they deserve it, they can't handle it, because they're already emotionally convinced and persuaded that they're either a failure or they don't deserve it, they're not worthy. And so when you praise them, it's almost like pouring iodine into a wound. It stings, it burns, because they think, no, no, no. Now, they don't say this, but in their emotions, no, no, no, no, no, I don't deserve that, don't praise me. And so what we don't realize is the awesome relationships and the power that we have in relationships. And if we can't praise someone and they can't accept praise, one of the primary reasons, of course, I think, is because they feel guilty. They look back in their past and they feel so unworthy about their life because of things that they've done in the past or things that have happened to them. And you come along and tell them how good they look and how well they're doing and how well they're getting along in life, and somehow they can't handle it. Something inside of them just will not allow them to enjoy. It is amazing. Listen. Some people hurt equally with praise and criticism. Why? Listen carefully. Because what you say or what you did not say is not the bottom line of their problem. The bottom line of their problem is something that happened way back yon in their life. They either will not acknowledge, they will not deal with, it's too painful to deal with. And so what do? They cover it up, cover it up, cover it up, cover it up. Push it, push it, push it, push it. Do anything but look on the inside to say, What's going on inside of my life? Think about this. Why can you not accept praise? Why can you not accept a compliment? Why can you not accept criticism? What is it going on inside, you see? Because it may come from different sources, different people. Are all these people wrong? Are all of them putting pressure on you because they want to compliment you? Are all of them wrong because they want to give you some word of advice or maybe express something? And the truth is, what's life all about? Life is not all about things. Life is all about relationships. Life is all about learning to communicate with other people. Life is all about being able to listen and to hear what the other person said, not what I think they said, what I wanted to hear, but what they really said. And oftentimes people will not even take advantage of opportunities because they don't want to get into a crowd. They don't know exactly how to respond even to criticism or to praise. And so what happens? Instead of enjoying the things that God wants to do in our life, somehow we can't. Now think about this. The Lord Jesus Christ certainly is one who would praise us. How do I know that? Because I think when you and I do the right thing in a given situation, maybe it's some temptation or something He challenges you to give and you do that or whatever it might be, do you think God's in heaven saying, well, you did pretty good? No, I think God praises us in the right fashion, not because we did it, but because He knows it in our heart. We knew that He did it. We acknowledge the fact that it is He living in us and through us. God knows how to spot pride. You don't have to wonder whether God's going to get deceived or not. When we give Him the credit and the honor for what goes on in our life, and we do a good job of whatever He calls us to, God is delighted in that. Now, another reason I know that is because in the judgment of the believers at the judgment seat of Christ, when you and I stand before Him, He's going to praise us. What are rewards but praise? And He says, listen, well done, thou good and faithful servant. You've been faithful over a few things. Now I'm going to give you more responsibility in life. What is He doing but praising us for a job well done? Well, when I think about what He says in this passage, He says, a man is tested by the praise accorded him. A man is tested by the praise accorded him. Now, that simply means that you and I can look at other people and see how they handle praise. How do they handle it? Some people can't handle much. And I'll tell you, I realize in my own life that I have made a mistake at times praising and commending some people because I genuinely felt it with all of my heart. I was proud of what they did. I'm proud of how they operated. But here's what I've discovered, that some people can't handle all the praise we'd like to give them. Instead of them taking it and handling it in a wise fashion, what happens? It doesn't just go to their heart, it goes to their head. And before long, what happens? Before long, they begin to send out the tentacles. They want more and more praise, more and more praise. And what they begin to do is to live off of your praise. And when you don't give it to them enough and give them enough of it, what happens is then they turn and become critical. Some people just can't handle it. We have to be discerning not only to know what to praise, but how much praise can a person handle? And sometimes it destroys people because they cannot handle it. They don't know how to. It goes to their head instead of their heart and then sifted out through God's plan and purpose for their life. And so the Scripture certainly tells us in Colossians chapter 3 that we're not to do anything in order to be men pleasers. That is, we're not to do things to be seen of men. Now, I want to give you a personal example of something that happened. I'm sure it happens to every pastor, I do believe, that when I began in the ministry in my very first church, and right out of seminary, and I was just in my early 20s and beginning to pastor a church and knew little about it. And so I am sure that I can recall preaching and giving it my best and studying all week long and praying and asking the Lord to give me the message. And then when I poured out my heart, go to the door and stand at the door, and I am sure that I wanted to hear people say, that was a great sermon. That was a wonderful. You just did absolutely fantastic, Pastor. That was just wonderful. I'm sure I like that. And so you know what would happen? Some Sundays, people go out and they just say, well, how you doing? That's all. How you doing? Well, happy to see you, Pastor. Never mentioned the sermon. Never mentioned anything I said. So, you know, that went on for a while, and I thought, wait a minute, what's going on here? And I remember being down on, I remember the rug that I used to pray on in my first church. And so I can remember this. And it's like the Lord said to me, now, wait a minute. Of course, He didn't say it that way, but I'm just saying He got my attention when I was down praying because I thought, well, what's happening? It's like the Lord said to me, did you tell him what I said? Tell him? Yes. Did you do it the way I said do it? Yeah. Well, then why do you have to come back and get on your knees and get in depression because they didn't compliment you? Well, that sort of got my attention. I thought, well, Lord, that's exactly right. It doesn't make any difference what they think. All I have to do is be obedient to God. If they praise me, fine. If they criticize me, it doesn't make any difference. As long as I do exactly what God says do, fine. So therefore, I had to learn early in life that if I'm going to do anything in the ministry at all, one thing I have to eliminate is what people think or their approval. In other words, because here's what happens. Watch this. Listen, the way you accept criticism is the way you're going to accept approval. And the way you accept praise is more than like the way you're going to accept criticism. You're not going to like either one of them. In other words, if you're not careful, you say, well, I love praise, but I don't like criticism. After a while, you know what you'll do? You'll say, well, they're just flattering me. These two things that we have to deal with in life are so interrelated and so related to every single aspect of life. In your family, in your business, and among your friends, whatever it may be, how we handle criticism and praise are extremely important. And so I think as we think in terms of how do we handle the praise, it's very evident that we have to learn how to handle criticism, but how do we handle praise? So let's talk about, for example, this whole matter of praise and how we're to handle that. Well, I think this is the first and most important thing. If someone praises you, here's what you say. You say, well, thank you very much. I certainly do appreciate that. That's all you have to say. But you see, if you can't handle the praise, if it's got to be some kind of backlash, you've got to say something that excuses it or somehow, you don't have to explain it. When somebody says, well, you look wonderful today. We'll say, well, thank you very much. I appreciate that. What else do you have to say? You don't have to say anything. I mean, listen, if you say, well, I don't get very many compliments, well, take the ones you get. I mean, enjoy the ones you get. And so how do you respond? You just respond by saying, thank you very much, and I appreciate that, with a big smile. And the truth is, you don't have to defend it. You don't have to explain it. You don't have to say, well, I worked real hard, or this, that, and the other, and so forth. And you don't have to give me those explanations. And you know what? The truth is, people don't want them. If I walk up to you and said, you did a great job at that, and I just want to tell you, I'm really proud of you. All you got to do is say thank you very much. I don't need an explanation. You know why I don't need an explanation? Because I've already thought about it. You don't need to explain it to me. I'm complimenting you because I've thought about it already, and I like what you did, and I want to say you did a great job. That's enough. Just let it go at that. But as a second thing, I think, in learning how to accept praise, listen, look for the character quality in that person that caused them to say that. Ask yourself the question, now what motivated them to compliment me in that particular way? And you know, sometimes a person will, in their compliments and in their praise, they will express something that went on in their life, or maybe some point of failure, or something that they learned by watching what you did and how you went about it. Just ask yourself the question, what is in that person's life that caused them to be able to see this in my life? And what we learn, we begin to learn how to discern how people think and why they think the way they do. But there's another response that I think it's important. That's this. And that is to share with that person who praises you, share with them how that affects you. For example, if somebody says to me, well, I just really got blessed this morning and that really helped me. Well, thank you very much. I appreciate that. And I just want you to know that that telling me that's a real encouragement to me. Somebody walked into the office back there this morning before the first service and gave me this testimony of how God had worked through him in bringing his father to salvation and all the things that had happened in his life, and his mother had just been killed, and it's a real story. And I could honestly say, well, thank you very much for sharing that with me. It wasn't a compliment or praise, but I'm simply saying he encouraged me by sharing that. And so when a person says, well, by making that particular point, that really helped me. Well, thank you. That encourages me to be very specific and very clear and very sure you're able to understand. We encourage other people when they encourage us. And I think we need to say to them, well, that really blesses me. And thank you very much. And I do appreciate that. And I'll remember that. And what happens is they get blessed in their praise toward you. You see, if a person only sees it one way, it's all coming their way, they're not going to ever understand what love's all about in life. If you can't communicate, you can't love. And if you can't receive criticism and give it in the right kind of fashion, there'll never be any kind of real genuine love that goes on in a person's lives. Yet I see this all the time. But the last thing I would say here, and just these few things about accepting praise, listen, I want to give you two words. Deflect and redirect. That is, when praise comes your way, deflect it and redirecting. Now, what do you mean by that? Well, let me explain this, because you'll say, well, that sounds like a contradiction, what you just said. You said when somebody compliments you or praises you, just accept it and say thank you very much. True. Now, listen carefully. When they praise you, one of the wisest things you can do is to immediately think in your mind. It may be that you want to express it, depends upon what it is, but thinking in your mind, thank you, Father. What you've done, just in that simple whisper to the Father, oh, thank you, Lord Jesus, however you want to say it, what you've done, you've just let that praise run through you straight to Him. You don't have to say it. What I'm saying is, it is an acknowledgement. It is an instantaneous acknowledgement that whatever happened, you just have to thank Him for it. Hey, here's what that does. That will prevent you. Listen, if you will deflect and redirect. Now, you have not said, oh, no, just give God all the credit and all that junky stuff. I'm talking about genuine redirecting that and deflecting that. So what happens? You will never become prideful in your life as long as you are genuinely redirecting those compliments and that praise where you genuinely feel it belongs. Because the truth is, listen, I don't know who you are and what you're doing in life, but I can tell you this, you won't do much by yourself. And so whether it's in the home or your business or whatever it might be, the wise way to handle praise is to accept it and say thank you very much. The wise way to handle it is to say, what is it in their life that caused them to be able to see that in my life? The wise way to handle it is to deflect that, redirect that, and share it with other people. And what you're doing, here's what you're doing. Listen to this. If you're in some organization, whether it's two or three people in the organization or 200 or 300, here's what you're doing. When they hear that you say that, what does it do? It builds up their sense of self-esteem, because they realize that in your praising them and sharing the praise, you are expressing their value in that business or in that ministry. You're expressing some of your dependence upon them. You are saying to them, this is how important you are. When you and I are able to receive the praise, deflect it to where we know it should be shared, whether it's your husband, your wife, your children, or your parents, or whatever it might be, people you work with, what you're doing is you're accepting it in a godly fashion. And so no matter who you are, what the circumstance, if you and I can learn how to handle criticism, no matter where it comes from, if we can learn how to handle praise, no matter where it comes from, here's what happens. Both of these are growing elements in our Christian life. Both of these enable us to grow into Christ-likeness. God will use both criticism and praise to grow us up and to make us godly men and women. And Father, we love You and praise You and thank You and acknowledge that we don't have one single breath without You. Not one drop of blood apart from Your grace to us, not any energy whatsoever. We have nothing apart from You. We owe You everything. We're grateful that it's that way. We wouldn't want it any other way. And we pray that You'll show us how to relate to other people, how to love them, how to receive their love, how to be a stimulation and a motivation and encouragement to them to do better in whatever area of life that there needs to be some improvement. And that we likewise, Father, be able to receive the praise and share it with those who deserve it. But most of all, to say to You in a whisper of genuine, genuine gratitude, thank You, thank You, thank You, Father. For we ask it in Jesus' name. Amen.
4: 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Still to come, some final thoughts on how to graciously accept a genuine compliment. 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
3: Well, I think this is the first and most important thing. If someone praises you, here's what you say. You say, well, thank you very much. I certainly do appreciate that, and smile. If, for example, somebody praises you for something and you say, well, praise the Lord, just give God all the glory and the credit. All right, let me ask this. What about the other things that God does? Listen, let's just accept the fact that you and I were sinners saved by the grace of God. And we were saved by the goodness and love and mercy of God provided for us at the cross of Calvary. And now Jesus Christ has come to live on the inside of our life. And the Christian life is Jesus living His life through us by the power of the Holy Spirit. So that every single thing we do that has any value whatsoever is Christ expressing Himself through us. Now, if I know that and accept it as a fact, that means that when someone says to me, well, you did a great job, well, that was fun, or you're looking great today, whatever it may be to you, you just say, well, smile and say, well, thank you very much. Because the truth is, if you and I believe what we say we believe, listen, if Jesus Christ is our life, every single good thing that comes our way and comes from us and through us is Him, is Christ.
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2: 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Sproul. 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
7: If God is sovereign, why do we need to pray? If God has promised something, He's going to do it, right? Whether we pray about it or not, why do we need to pray? None of these promises are fulfilled mechanically, automatically, insensitively. All of these promises a personal God has made to His people. And this personal God wants His people to meditate on these promises and to enter into the fulfillment of these promises by praying for the promises to be fulfilled.
8: You know, it's easy to forget sometimes the privilege that God has given to us, His redeemed people, that we get to enter into the fulfillment of His purposes through the gift of prayer. Hello and welcome to Renewing Your Mind. I'm glad you've joined us today. Well, we continue to address crucial questions that you and I may have as Christians, and today we'll hear Dr. W. Robert Gumphrey discuss the importance of prayer. How should we pray, and what should we pray for? Let's join Dr. Gumphrey now.
7: I was asked by, I thought a friend on my way walking over here, do you know anything about prayer? And I thought that was a great question. And I was tempted to answer, I'm a Calvinist. Prayer is a great thing to talk about, Because it's so easy to make people feel guilty. You don't pray enough, do you? I'm here not to make you feel guilty. I'm here to get us thinking as biblically as we can about this wonderful topic of prayer, and particularly about this question, does prayer change things? There are so many biblical texts that come to mind, but one of them that I thought about was where Jesus in Matthew 9, very familiar, very famous text, says, pray earnestly that the Lord of the harvest will send forth workers. It certainly seems that Jesus thinks that prayer changes things. And he's usually a pretty reliable guide. Always a very reliable guide. And when we look at the scriptures, what do we find in the scriptures? We find the scriptures are full of prayer. They're full of praying people and stories of praying people. They're full of prayers in the book of Psalms that could be models of prayer for us. The ministry of Jesus was full of prayer, wasn't it? We read so often that he went out alone to pray. The ministry of Jesus was full of calls to prayer and examples of prayer and teaching on prayer. Lord, teach us to pray, the disciples said. And he did, didn't he? He gave us the Lord's Prayer as a model prayer. And so in the Old Testament, in the life of our Lord, in the book of the apostles, my good friend Terry Johnson said, you can read the book of the apostles to see that every great advance of the church is preceded by a prayer meeting. Prayer is central to the scriptures, and over again in the epistles, we hear about prayer and a call to prayer and examples of prayer. And so this is the shortest address in this conference. Does prayer change things? Yes. Thank you very much. The real question is, isn't it, how does prayer change things? In what ways does prayer operate? And in the backdrop is this kind of nagging misrepresentation of Calvinism that would say, if God is sovereign, then prayer can't change anything. If God is sovereign, we don't need to pray. If God is sovereign, we don't need to evangelize. If God is sovereign, we don't need to preach. If God is sovereign, we don't need to eat. But hardly anyone ever says, well, if God is sovereign, do we need to eat? Because we know, theologically and more importantly, biblically, that God uses means to accomplish his ends. He not only sovereignly knows the end from the beginning, but he sovereignly knows how we're getting from the beginning to the end. He wills to use means to accomplish his ends. And what we have to do is avoid a rationalism on the one hand that says we don't need to pray at all because God is sovereign, and a rationalism that says if we need to pray, then God must be dependent on us. Now, we know immediately from reading the scriptures, God is not dependent on us. God is not sitting and wondering what helpful advice we might offer him in prayer as to how he can govern the universe. We know that, don't we? We hardly even need to stop and think about that. Jesus reminds us just before he gives us the Lord's Prayer in Matthew 6. He says, don't be like the Gentiles going on and on and on thinking that they will be heard for their many words. God knows what you need before you pray. God knows what you need before you pray. He's sovereign. But that doesn't mean don't pray. But don't pray with the illusion that you're changing God's mind. Pray with the recognition, pray with the faith that you're entering in to the purpose of God. You're entering into the way in which God chooses to operate. And you're entering in a most marvelous way. God is not just using means as if there were some mechanical operation taking place. God is using the means of his personal, intimate contact with his people so that the means he has appointed is the prayer coming from the people of God, created in God's image to commune with God. As one of the great privileges of being a creature and being redeemed, that we are invited, urged, commanded to speak to our God, person to person, heart to heart, mind to mind. And the New Testament in so many places wants to get us thinking about that. And one of the passages I want to think with you about a little bit this afternoon is James chapter 5, where at verse 16, James writes, "The prayer of a righteous person has great power as it is working." It certainly seems that James assumes that prayer works, prayer changes, prayer has power, prayer accomplishes things. "The prayer of a righteous person has great power as it is working." And then he gives us an example. "Elijah was a man with a nature like ours, and he prayed fervently that it might not rain, and for 3 years and 6 months it did not rain on the earth. Then he prayed again, and heaven gave rain, and the earth bore its fruit." So James is saying, prayer is important. Prayer is critical. Prayer is powerful. Prayer works things. All you have to do is think about Elijah. The more I looked at this, the more I thought about James and thought about Elijah and then thought about Jesus and the Lord's Prayer, the more it seemed to me that James and Jesus are saying very much the same thing in what they're teaching on prayer. God's name must be hallowed. And then I thought, well, maybe Jesus and James had talked about this. The subject of Elijah was a hot topic in Israel in the days of Jesus and of James. Jesus and James saw Elijah on the Mount of Transfiguration. It's not at all surprising that what Jesus is saying about prayer, that the very first thing we pray when we pray is, "Hallowed be thy name." And the great concern of Elijah in appearing with the Word of God is that the name of the Lord should be holy among his people. And I realized in my praying, how little attention I had given to the theme of hallowing God's name. Maybe it's because hallowed is an English word that we never use except in the Lord's Prayer. There's an echo of it in Halloween, but that doesn't really help us, does it? Hallowed, holy, set apart, exalted, honored be your name, O Lord. This should be at the very heart of our prayers. At the very beginning of our prayers, Jesus says. Psalm 34, "O magnify the Lord with me and let us exalt his name together." Elijah shows the power of God to protect his name, to exalt his name, to keep his name holy. And Jesus invites us to pray that, to uphold that in our prayers. And this led me to the reflection, how often Jesus asks us to pray for what he has promised to do. How often Jesus asks us to pray for what he has promised to do. And then this brings us back to that question of, if God is sovereign, why do we need to pray? If God has promised something, he's going to do it, right? Whether we pray about it or not, why do we need to pray? And then I took another look at the Lord's Prayer and realized, in a real sense, all the petitions of the Lord's Prayer are things the Lord has promised to do. Is God going to keep his name holy? You bet. Is God's kingdom going to come? Absolutely. Is God's will going to be done? For sure. Is God going to give me each day my daily bread? Well, we might debate whether that's absolutely promised, but I think most of us are looking pretty well fed. Or too well fed. Is God going to forgive our sins? You know, there were a group of Christians at one time who said, well, we should pray the Lord's Prayer, asking God to forgive our sins because he's already forgiven our sins. So if we ask him to forgive our sins, it would be calling that forgiveness into doubt. So we shouldn't pray the Lord's Prayer. Well, they were wrong. The Lord has promised to forgive our sins if we trust in Jesus. The Lord wants us to pray for that as well. Has the Lord promised to deliver us from evil? Absolutely. But in the Lord's Prayer, Jesus is saying to us as his people, none of these promises are fulfilled mechanically, automatically, insensitively. All of these promises a personal God has made to his people. And this personal God wants his people to meditate on these promises and to enter into the fulfillment of these promises by praying for the promises to be fulfilled. And I think it's so crucial for us as the people of God to be filled with this sense of the importance of praying for the fulfillment of the promises that will be definitely fulfilled even if not one of us prays. But God wants us to be part of the fulfillment of these promises in our fellowship with him, in our petitioning.

have another great example of Jesus at prayer in the New Testament, what we call his high priestly prayer, recorded for us in John 17. Jesus shows himself in that chapter to be a preacher because his prayer has 3 points. And what are the 3 points? The first petition of the high priestly prayer is, Father, glorify your Son. Is that promised? Is that certain? Was the Father going to glorify the Son apart from this prayer? You see, Jesus is praying for what is promised. He's praying that he might experience and be filled with the joy of seeing that promise fulfilled. Father, glorify your Son. And the second prayer is, Father, keep the people you gave me. Isn't that promised? Jesus, over and over again in John's gospel, promises that not one will be lost. But Jesus is praying the promises of God. And then the third prayer is, keep those who will believe in unity with us, Father and Son. Isn't it promised that all believers will be kept in unity with the Father and the Son? But Jesus is praying for that. And Jesus is showing us the glory of praying the promises of God, of entering in to the purpose of God, of connecting with the person of God, of entering into the joy of that communion. And it's not just some kind of game so that we'll feel better. God has appointed this as a reality through which he is going to work, through which he is going to accomplish what he has set out to do. Now, we are also, I think, taught by Scripture that we are encouraged to pray for things that are not promised explicitly in the Scripture. Jesus, not only in Gethsemane, prayed for something that God had not promised, but in Gethsemane, he prayed for something he knew God would not give. And what does that show us? It seems to me to show us that God wants us freely to open our hearts to him and pour out our feelings before him. This is part of why I treasure the Psalter. Part of the glory of the Psalter is the emotion we find, the pouring out of the heart of the experience before God in ways that are surprising. One of the Psalms before I die that I hope to preach on, but I haven't figured out yet, so I can't preach on it yet, is Psalm 39, which is a psalm of lament before the Lord, a psalm of suffering before the Lord, a psalm where the psalmist senses that the hand of the Lord is heavy upon him. And verse 12, the next to last verse of this psalm, ends in a way that seems very appropriate for us to embrace. Verse 12 says, hear my prayer, O Lord, and give ear to my cry. Hold not your peace at my tears, for I am a sojourner with you, a guest like all my fathers. Hear me, Lord, as I pray. Take note of my tears and my suffering. I'm an exile like all who've come before me. That's a good way to end the psalm, isn't it? But it's not how the psalm ends. The psalmist then says, look away from me.
that I may smile again.

0: before I depart and am no more. Wow. The Lord is so close to me, and His presence is a misery. I wish He'd go away, and then maybe I could smile once before I die. The psalmist is being honest with how he feels. The psalmist is being honest in saying, I'm not sure I can take your presence anymore, Lord. I'm not sure that I can continue under the disciplinary work of your hand. I need help. I need help. And the help I need is go away. Give me some breathing room. Now, is God going to go away? Is God his problem? No, I don't think so. But you see the honesty of the psalmist pouring out the feelings of his heart. It turns out the Psalms are not English. There's no stiff upper lip in the Psalms. There's no grinning and bearing it. There's a pouring out of the heart before God to say what I really feel and what I really want. But just like Jesus in Gethsemane, having told God what we really want, we always close the prayer by saying, yet not my will, but your will be done. Because person to person, I can tell you what I'd like. Person to person, I can tell you what I think would be good. But I know in the end of the day, I'm not God. I'm not wise enough to run the universe. I'm not wise enough to run my own life. And so having had the great privilege of talking openly and honestly to God and laying out before God what I'd like to see happen, this person-to-person communication with God ends with me saying, but you know best. You'll do right. You'll give me what I really need. And so your will be done. May your name always be kept holy. May your kingdom come, where we'll see the real king, not Ahab, but Jesus. And may your will be done on earth as it is in heaven. That's what we're praying about. That's what we're hoping for. And this is the very essence of prayer, you see. The prayer that does change things. The prayer that does change us. And that God uses to change the world. What a privilege we have in prayer. It does change things. It changes the world. It changes us. It doesn't change God. Because God is always with us, and God is always for us, and God always wants to encourage us by being our Heavenly Father, by caring for us, by listening to us. May God grant that we might be a people who pray and are used by the Lord to accomplish His purposes.
1: What a wonderful reality, what a wonderful peace to know that we have an unchanging God, and what a blessing that we can commune with Him through prayer. Tomorrow, we'll address another crucial question with a lesson from Reverend Joel Kim, answering a question that has stumped secular philosophers for centuries. Who is God? I hope you'll join us here on Renewing Your Mind.

0: God's Word in today's world.
1: This is Hope with God. I'm Wendy Palau. Listen to this verse in the book of Hebrews. The Message version says, "We have run for our very lives to God." Have you run to God for your very life? Some of us have stories of living very far away from God, living a life of self-destruction. But we had a moment, a season, where we ran for our very lives to God because we knew our future was tragically dark. Maybe you continue to keep yourself at arm's length out of doubt or fear, out of past hurts that cause you to be uncertain, even about His goodness. Can I encourage you today? Run to Him. Take hold of all that He has to offer you. He offers you hope because His love is big and powerful, and His love is able to save you. Always remember, there is hope with God. This is Wendy Palau.
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7: Welcome as we continue today in the second book of Chronicles, where we'll be looking at chapters 5, 6, and 7, which cover the dedication ceremony of Solomon's temple in Jerusalem. Now, God, who makes this covenant with Israel, extends a covenant to all who will take Him. And He's also a God who ensures that His word does not fail or return to Him void. Isn't that good news? Well, here is our teacher, John Matthews, who will lead us in today's episode with the theme, If My People.
5: Esther, thank you so much, and a very warm welcome to Mission 66. Wherever you join us from today and whatever your situation, it is so good to have your company. And in our last episode, we saw how God invites Solomon to ask for whatever he wanted. Imagine that. Imagine God asking you or I for that. And what does Solomon reply with? Well, he asks for wisdom in order to govern well. And God is really pleased with that humble request, so much so that he gives Solomon more than he asks for, not only wisdom as none before him, but also wealth and prestige actually beyond his imagination. And we're also seeing God's promises to David, Solomon's father, are being fulfilled here during Solomon's reign. And so today we arrive at 2 Chronicles chapter 5, where Solomon's plan to build the temple and establish proper worship comes to fruition. The temple has now been completed, and the main subject of these three chapters deals with the temple dedication, starting with bringing the Ark of the Covenant into the newly built temple. And in verse 7 of chapter 5, it says, "The priests then brought the Ark of the Lord's Covenant to its place in the inner sanctuary of the temple, the most holy place, and they put it beneath the wings of the cherubim." And the cherubim are angelic creatures that had been built over the Ark of the Lord, and they were facing each other. And the Ark was in the temple in this special place, a special separated room that was known as the most holy place, where the Ark of the Covenant was kept, the greatest symbol, the Ark of God's presence amongst his people. And the Bible says the cherubim spread their wings over the place of the Ark and covered the Ark and its carrying poles. These poles were so long that their ends, extending from the Ark, could be seen from in front of the inner sanctuary, but not from outside the holy place. And they are still there today. Interesting to see this reference in the Bible showing us that the Ark was preserved until the time of Chronicles, which was around the year 400 BC, hence it saying there, still there today. It goes on to say there was nothing in the Ark except the two tablets that Moses had placed in it at Horeb, where the Lord made a covenant with the Israelites after they came out of Egypt. And the Bible continues now, and it talks about the participation of the Levites. In verse 12 says that all the Levites who were musicians, then we've got this reference to Asaph, Heman, Jeduthun and their sons and relatives, they stood on the east side of the altar, dressed in fine linen and playing cymbals, harps and lyres. And they were accompanied by 120 priests sounding trumpets. The trumpeters and musicians joined in unison to give praise and thanks to the Lord. Accompanied by trumpets, cymbals, and other instruments, the singers raised their voices in praise to the Lord and sang, "He is good. His love endures forever." And so we see the Ark being taken to the place worthy of its presence, to the most holy place in the temple. And there's this great orchestra playing, worshipping God and praising him in such a special way as everybody repeated the phrase, "His love endures forever." And then the temple of the Lord was filled with the cloud, and the priests could not perform their service because of the cloud, for the glory of the Lord filled the temple of God. The glory of the Lord was manifest, revealing that God had accepted the homage that was being paid to him. God is present, revealing again his goodness and his grace towards sinful people. And with this, the Bible tells us about Solomon's reaction in chapter 6. It says, "Then Solomon said, 'The Lord has said that he would dwell in a dark cloud. I have built a magnificent temple for you, a place for you to dwell forever.' And whilst the whole assembly of Israel was standing there, the king turned around and blessed them." And then Solomon begins to refer to what God had said, because God is a God who always keeps his promises. And in fact, he's a God that can never lie. And Solomon says, "God had said that since the day I brought my people out of Egypt, I have not chosen a city in any tribe of Israel to have a temple built so that my name might be there, nor have I chosen anyone to be ruler over my people Israel. But now I have chosen Jerusalem for my name to be there, and I have chosen David to rule my people Israel.'" And the Bible continues in verse 10 saying, "Now the Lord has fulfilled his promise that he made, for I have risen in the place of David my father and sit on the throne of Israel as the Lord promised. And I have built the house for the name of the Lord, the God of Israel. And there I have set the ark, in which is the covenant of the Lord that he made with the people of Israel." Then Solomon stood before the altar of the Lord in the presence of all the assembly of Israel and spread out his hands. Solomon had made a bronze platform 5 cubits long, 5 cubits wide, 3 cubits high, and had set it in the court, and he stood on it. Then he knelt on his knees in the presence of all the assembly of Israel and spread out his hands toward heaven, saying, O Lord, God of Israel, there is no God like you in heaven or on earth, keeping covenant and showing steadfast love to your servants who walk before you with all their heart, who have kept with your servant David my father what you declared to him. You spoke with your mouth, and with your hand have fulfilled it this day. Now therefore, O Lord God of Israel, keep for your servant David my father what you have promised him, saying, You shall not lack a man to sit before me on the throne of Israel, if only your sons pay close attention to their way, to walk in my law as you have walked before me. Now therefore, O Lord God of Israel, let your word be confirmed which you have spoken to your servant David. But will God indeed dwell with man on the earth? Behold, heaven and the highest heaven cannot contain you, how much less this house that I have built. Yet have regard to the prayer of your servant and to his plea, O Lord my God, listening to the cry and to the prayer that your servant prays before you, that your eyes may be open day and night toward this house, the place where you have promised to set your name, that you may listen to the prayer that your servant offers toward this place. And listen to the pleas of your servant and of your people Israel when they pray toward this place. And listen from heaven, your dwelling place, and when you hear, forgive. If a man sins against his neighbor and is made to take an oath and comes and swears his oath before your altar in this house, then hear from heaven and act and judge your servants, repaying the guilty by bringing his conduct on his own head and vindicating the righteous by rewarding him according to his righteousness. If your people Israel are defeated before the enemy because they have sinned against you and they turn again and acknowledge your name and pray and plead with you in this house, then hear from heaven and forgive the sin of your people Israel and bring them again to the land that you gave to them and to their fathers. When heaven is shut up and there is no rain because they have sinned against you, if they pray toward this place and acknowledge your name and turn from their sin, when you afflict them, then hear in heaven and forgive the sin of your servants, your people Israel, when you teach them the good way in which they should walk and grant rain upon your land, which you have given to your people as an inheritance. Several times during this chapter we've heard the phrase, then hear from heaven and forgive the sin of your servants, your people Israel. This shows up in verse 27, verse 33, verse 39, underlining how important it is and just how much longing they had for this forgiveness, and they knew God would provide. And then at this moment we have this beautiful moment of restoration being made manifest when the author of Chronicles emphasizes the fact that God is willing to forgive his people and rebuild the nation. So he says, Lord God, do not reject your anointed one. Remember the great love promised to David your servant. Praise be to God, the God who established a covenant, a promise, and a God who is always faithful to his word. And now we're going to reach chapter 7, which says that when Solomon finished praying, fire came down from heaven and consumed the burnt offering and the sacrifices, and the glory of the Lord filled the temple. Just imagine it, what it would have been like to sense the glory of God, his power, being made manifest in such an incredible way, filling the temple of the Lord. And verse 2 says, the priests could not enter the temple of the Lord because the glory of the Lord filled it. And when all the Israelites saw the fire coming down and the glory of the Lord above the temple, they knelt on the pavement with their faces to the ground, and they worshipped and gave thanks to the Lord, saying, he is good. His love endures forever. What a moment, an incredible moment. And so with a manifestation of God's power, many sacrifices were offered to God. Scripture mentions 22,000 head of cattle and 120,000 sheep. So with this, the Lord says, I have heard your prayer and have chosen this place for myself as a temple for sacrifices. When I shut up the heavens so that there is no rain, or command locusts to devour the land, or send a plague among my people, if my people, who are called by my name, will humble themselves and pray and seek my face and turn from their wicked ways, then I will hear from heaven, and I will forgive their sin, and I will heal their land. God shows that he is always willing to forgive because his love endures forever, saying that if the people, though strayed from him, but decided to come back and they humbled themselves and they asked for forgiveness, then God would certainly forgive them. You see, God is a God who takes such pleasure in forgiving. Now that's true, dear friends. God is always willing to forgive you. No matter how far you've gone from him, he says, I will forgive your sin. I can heal your problematic situation. Now my eyes will be open and my ears attentive to the prayers offered in this place. God said he had chosen the temple, this place, and that his eyes and his heart would always be there. He continues saying, as for you, if you walk before me faithfully, as David your father did, and do all I command and observe my decrees and laws, I will establish your royal throne, as I covenanted with David your father when I said, you shall never fail to have a successor to rule over Israel. But if you turn away and forsake the decrees and commands I have given you, and go off to serve other gods and worship them, then I will uproot Israel from my land which I have given them, and will reject this temple that I have consecrated for my name. And here we see God talking about something that would sadly come to pass, that if the people were disobedient, they would be exiled, sent to exile, to captivity. It's incredible to see that now, after everything that has happened at the time here, that the author of the Chronicles is writing, the whole story is retold, and the people had this great hope because they knew that they were, after all, dealing with the only God who always keeps his promises, a God who is incapable of a lie.
7: This is Mission 66 with our teacher, John Matthews, and I'm Esther. And I'm inviting you to connect with us on our social media platforms. Now, you can find us on Facebook and on Instagram. And there you can firstly like the page and then share your thoughts and ask your questions on these Mission 66 episodes. So when you're on those pages, whether that's Facebook or on Instagram, search Mission 66. We're really excited to connect with you on those platforms. Well, John, I suppose now we can segue into our question time, because at the end of chapter 7 of 2 Chronicles regarding the Lord's covenant to Solomon. It does seem that God threatens to change the covenant that he made with David. And from what we've read, you know, this covenant, it was supposed to be unconditional, right? So why then does God say, if my people?
5: Well, the Davidic covenant, you're right, may have been unconditional, but what God says to Solomon is conditional. If you will walk before me as David your father walked, doing according to all that I've commanded you and keeping my statutes and my rules, then I will establish your royal throne as I covenanted with David your father, saying you shall not lack a man to rule Israel. But if you turn aside and forsake my statutes and my commandments that I've set before you and go and serve other gods and worship them, then I will pluck you from my land. And so there's another important conditional promise of God where he says, if my people who are called by my name humble themselves and pray and seek my face and turn from their wicked ways. He's not promising any healing of the land without the humbling of self. Isn't that interesting and absolutely essential to what our heart posture should be if we're to be effective? First of all, if we're to be able to come to God and ask for his forgiveness and salvation, but then even as Christians every day, our posture should be humbling ourselves. And he's not promising any healing whatsoever without people humbling themselves and praying and turning intentionally away and about turn from their wicked ways. God is telling Solomon that he needs to align himself with the promise's requirements. The covenant that God makes with David still stands. So Jesus will be born of that line, but Solomon must meet the test that begins with that. If you obey, otherwise God could raise up a monarch through another descendant of David, and in essence, God's word will not fail. We know that.
7: So, you know, as something we read further along in this account, the Babylonian exile of Judah didn't cancel the Davidic covenant.
5: No, it doesn't. One day the reign of God would prevail and that the king of this reign would rule forever. And that has been fulfilled in Jesus Christ. The chronicler here provides this historical theological understanding. The people suffered in Babylon not by chance, but because of, as a consequence of not meeting the requirement of, if my people. They didn't respect the covenant with God, as we'll find, according to what he had warned them would happen if they drifted and started to worship other gods.
7: John, for the benefit of our listeners, considering our context today, does God deal with us conditionally or unconditionally? I know this is a question that very many people ask.
5: Yeah, and it's a good question, and it's a complex question, Esther. On the one hand, the covenants of the Old Testament in part, and I put that in bold underline, in part continue today. His covenant with Abraham, covenant with David, they've remained unconditionally. That's why Jesus, the Messiah, is the fulfillment of these. And from that comes the kingdom of God. And we enter into that covenant by faith in Jesus, whose death on the cross and victory over death, sin, and Satan in rising from the dead pays the debt in full for our sins. And if we see and come to his open arms where he offers forgiveness, love, and the only homecoming that meets our deepest needs, our souls are eternally secure. But each of us has been given by God free will, and so we're not forced to believe on him. And so salvation is for those who meet the if of the covenant. If you believe in Jesus, you will be saved.
7: Oh, this is brilliant. So just to encapsulate this, salvation is unconditional. That is once we believe. But there is another condition that's attached to this, right, John?
5: Yeah, when we believe in Jesus, salvation is guaranteed. It's available to every single person. But you're right, there is a certain conditional aspect, and that is that if we expect God's blessing and favor and the healing of our land, we must meet the condition of if my people. And we do see a lot of prayer and calling upon God today in churches. But it's possible that God is waiting for people to collectively turn from those wicked ways, those sinful ways, that one foot in either camp existence.
7: Well, that is a good challenge, and we know that through God's grace and his strength, we can get to that point of humbling ourselves. John, thank you so much for today's episode. Let's move now to a summary of what we've learned.
5: So a good summary is simply this, I think, Esther, 2 Chronicles 7:14. If my people who are called by my name humble themselves and pray and seek my face and turn from their wicked ways, then I will hear from heaven, forgive their sins, and heal their land.
7: That is a powerful takeaway of today's episode of Mission 66. But hey, friend, we will be back again for you next time, same place, as we go further in our look through the book of 2 Chronicles. Well, until then, I trust that you will enjoy studying the Word of God with all your heart, and we'll see you next time.
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1: Most of the major milestones in college revolved around a little four-letter word. Maybe you remember. Maybe you're experiencing it now. The word? Exam. Well, my wife and I ended up in some classes together while we were in college before we were married. And that meant we ended up being stressed out at exactly the same time, sharing the same questions, the same challenges. But it was after the exam that the differences we had really surfaced, because we handled the exam aftermath differently. Yeah, I'd come away rehearsing questions and thinking, well, how did I do on that one? And what did you write for that one? And, oh, no, I forgot to write about that point. See, I thought about what I might have aced or what I might have missed, and generally I would relive the exam. Now, my wife, now on the other hand, no, she had no desire to look back. When that exam was over, baby, and none too soon. She didn't want to go back and go over and over what was already history. I think she had the better idea. Yeah. I'm Ron Hutchcraft, and I want to have a word with you today about looking back attack. Our word for today from the Word of God comes from Philippians chapter 3. I'll begin reading at verse 12. Paul says, I press on to take hold of that for which Christ Jesus took hold of me. Brothers and sisters, I do not consider myself yet to have taken hold of it, but one thing I do, forgetting what is behind and straining toward what is ahead, I press on toward the goal to win the prize for which God has called me heavenward in Christ Jesus. Okay, now, the imagery here is of a track runner. I mean, I happen to think that maybe Paul was a sports fan. He seemed to refer to the Olympics pretty often. And here's this runner going for the gold, and his first step to victory is to forget what's behind him. Let history be history. Let the ground covered be the ground covered. You can't do a thing about it. You can't change the past. You can't do anything about the ground you already covered. In simple language, don't look back. Now, too often, we're like that college me. Yeah, we rehearse again and again what is now unchangeable history. I kept thinking about the exam and kept thinking about the questions, and none of that could change a thing. And oftentimes, we get to the point where we're not focusing on today and on the race we've still got to run. It's good to learn from the past, yes, but it's not good to dwell on it. And maybe you're having a looking back attack right now. Maybe it's a past hurt, and you just replay it over and over again. That replay is leading to resentment. And if you don't go to the cross and find the grace to forgive that hurt and to release it, you're going to stumble every time you try to run. It's time to focus on forgiving, a new beginning in that relationship. Maybe you're looking back at a past failure and you're paralyzed by it. You're replaying what you did wrong. Well, learn from it, accept Christ's erasing, and press on for the prize, and stop looking back. Maybe you're reliving past history, but it doesn't really mean anything today. It's time to make some new victories, some new memories, gain some new ground for Jesus instead of cruising on the glories of the past. You run so much better if you keep your eyes, like Paul said, on the prize rather than the past. The steps that you already took just don't matter that much anymore. What matters is going for the gold today.
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5: Have you ever faced a crisis in your life that has been disillusioning, even causing you to doubt what you believe about the Lord Jesus Christ? Well, if you have, and we all do, we're not alone. It even happened to John the Baptist, the dynamic prophet who came to lay the groundwork for Jesus' ministry. 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
6: When Jesus had finished giving orders to his 12 disciples, he moved on from there to teach and preach in their towns. When John heard in prison what the Messiah was doing, he sent a message by his disciples and asked him, "Are you the one who is to come, or should we expect someone else?"
5: Well, this certainly indicates John's disillusionment. He had actually baptized Jesus and heard God say, "This is my beloved Son in whom I am well pleased." But at this point, he was languishing in prison because he dared to confront King Herod with his immorality. Jesus reassured John that he, Jesus, was indeed the Messiah, and he publicly affirmed John's godly character. And certainly John needed this affirmation during this painful time in his life. This dynamic prophet joined the ranks of many dedicated believers who, even with limited knowledge, suffered terribly for their faith. Truly, as we read in Hebrews, the world was not worthy of them. So let's take courage when we face times of doubt and disillusionment. Let's remember that Jesus promised he will never leave us or forsake us, regardless of the crises we face.
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0: The apostles' defiance of government authorities wasn't a general rebellion against all forms of government. 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
1: We're going to preach from Acts chapter 5, where we're going to be taught this morning the courage to defy the government. When it forbids what God commands, or commands what God forbids. It's a message I've entitled, "We Will Not Be Silenced." Here's another biblical example of courage, namely courage to pursue civil disobedience. The apostles had been forbidden to preach and teach the gospel in public, but Christ had commanded them to go into all the world and preach the gospel. Therefore, given the choice, they decided to obey God rather than man. This is an act of courage that has been duplicated throughout church history, and one that the church in America will increasingly be called to reenact. Here we have a growing church facing a growing opposition. It's always the case. You know, the day of Pentecost, 3,000 are saved. A few weeks later, 5,000 are saved, and the number keeps multiplying. But with the growing church, there is this growing opposition. As the church expands, there's seen and unseen, religious and secular, natural and supernatural forces who seek to contract the church's influence. So as we come to this passage, three things in terms of just courage in the face of threats. Courage to defy civil and government authorities when necessary, when they command what is forbidden or forbid what's commanded. Are we going to have the courage to speak? Are we going to have the courage to stand? Or are we going to have the courage to suffer? That's what's coming out of this passage. Number one, courage to speak. Back in chapter 4, they'd been forbidden to speak in Jesus' name in public. Here's what we read. So they called the apostles and commanded them not to speak at all, nor to teach in the name of Jesus. But Peter and John answered them, "Whether it is right in the sight of God to listen to you more than the God you judge, for we cannot but speak." Oh, for Christians like that who cannot but speak because the word of God is burning in their bones. Guys, we salute their disregard for their safety. We salute their commitment to gospel advancement. We salute their boldness before men of authority. And you'll study the book of Acts. Chapter 4, verse 31 is a prime example. And you'll see that gospel boldness is one of the engines that drives the church forward in the book of Acts. Boldness is the speaking of God's word before man with courage and confidence. Let me say that again. Boldness, which we are called to, which is an apostolic benchmark, boldness is the speaking of God's word before man with courage and confidence. Look at the inverted value of tolerance. Tolerance, tolerance, tolerance. That's all we hear until you preach the gospel. And all of a sudden, tolerance vanishes. Our day requires it, given the pluralism and the belief that all beliefs are equal. But we say Jesus is the truth, the life, and the way. And no man gets to the Father but by him. Postmodernism and the denial of truth and objectivity will require boldness from us. And these are just some of the crosswinds in our culture that you and I will have to deal with. which will require boldness in teaching Christ exalted, preaching repentance to all men. I hope we're up for that. I heard about a famous preacher by the name of Peter Cartwright. He became one of the leaders of the Second Awakening here in America. According to some records, he baptized over 12,000 people during his ministry. He was a circuit-rided preacher, spent most of his time in Kentucky, Tennessee, and he was known not to beat around the bush. He was famous for telling it like it was. In 1830, Cartwright was preaching a revival at a church in Washington, D.C., and word got out to the church leaders that there was a possibility that President Andrew Jackson would be attending this Sunday. And they started connecting the dots. Peter Cartwright, he's a bit of a loose cannon. The president. So they pulled Cartwright aside and they said, listen, Peter, the president is going to be here on Sunday. And we know that sometimes you can kind of be offensive. Would you mind toning it down a little? Sure enough, the president did attend the morning service. Peter stepped up in the pulpit and he said, I understand that President of the United States, Andrew Jackson, is with us this morning. And I've been asked to be guarded in my remarks. But the truth is, Andrew Jackson is going to hell if he doesn't repent. Now, you might think that offended Andrew Jackson. But being a Ulster Scot, he's made of tougher stuff than that. He grabbed Cartwright's hand at the end of the service and said, sir, if I had an army of men like you, I'd whip the world. Well, we have the courage to speak. Speak graciously, smartly, but speak boldly. The gospel into the midst of pluralism. Let's be men who are not frightened to speak. Courage to speak. Secondly, courage to stand. They had the courage to speak. Test one, they passed it. They had the courage to stand. Test two, they passed it. That is, courage to stand against the powers, civil and governmental, and even religious, whose desire it was to neuter and neutralize the church's public witness for Jesus Christ. Look at verse 28. Did we not strictly command you? Parenthesis, yes, you did. But we're not listening. There's a higher authority. All authority on heaven and earth has been given to him. Namely, our Lord Jesus Christ, head of the church. And he has commanded us to go into all the world and preach in public, to live out our faith demonstrably in the public square. Therefore, we must obey God rather than man. The New Testament apostles were like the Old Testament prophets in their fearlessness before kings and men of great earthly power. Do we need to go back and reread Elijah before King Ahab? It might do as well to turn the pages back to Nathan confronting King David. These were words of defiance. These were words of civil disobedience. And we need to remind ourselves this morning that sometimes obedience to God means being involved in disobedience to man. There are occasions where being submissive as a dog is weak and wrong and wicked. You don't need me to tell you, or hopefully you don't need me to tell you, that government is ordained by God and that has authority in its sphere. There are three spheres that God operates in and delegates authority and mediates his authority. That's government and the civil powers. That's the family and the husband as the head of that family. And it's the church governed by godly men, a body of elders. And each sphere of authority has its own commission and mission statement. And each sphere of authority should respect the other and stay within its boundaries. It's not the job of the government to raise the family. It's not the job of the government to govern the church. So the government is ordained by God and has authority within its sphere, right? Romans 13, 1 to 7, 1 Peter 2, 13, verse 17. Obey the authorities as ordained by God. But the government doesn't govern the family or the church. The Lord Jesus is the one true head of the church. Okay, Ephesians 1:22, Ephesians 5:23, Colossians 1, verse 18. It's not the Queen of England, and it's certainly not the governor of California. Civil powers cannot overstep their boundaries and intrude upon the membership, management, and message and mission of the church. When they do, when they meddle, when they overstep, when they restrict our God-given liberties, they must be rejected and rebuked. Listen to these words by James Madison, one of the architects of our Constitution. It is the duty of every man to render to the Creator such homage and such only as he believes to be acceptable to him. This duty is precedent, both in order of time and degree of obligation to the claims of civil society. Before any man can be considered as a member of civil society, he must be considered as a subject of the governor of the universe. And if a member of civil society who enters into any insubordinate association must always do it with the reservation of his duty to the general authority, much more must every man who becomes a member of any particular civil society do it with a saving of his allegiance to the sovereign of the universe. When the civil powers overstep their boundaries and intrude on the membership, management, message, and mission of the church, they are to be rejected. Now, for a few minutes, let's go with that. There is a place for civil disobedience. You asked in what areas? Good question. I anticipated it. I'm going to give you five. Did some studying. I think this is historically true. I think it's theologically accurate. Here's the first reason. Here's the first context in which you can civilly disobey. Number one, when ordered to do something God forbids. Number one, when ordered to do something God forbids. That's why the Hebrew midwives disobeyed Pharaoh when he commanded them to kill every Israelite baby boy. When Saul commanded his servants to kill the priests of the Lord, they refused. Shadrach, Meshach, and Abednego were commanded to bow down before a graven image in violation of the second commandment. They refused. Herod ordered the Magi, the wise man, to report to him the location of the baby Jesus, but they didn't and went home a different way. Number one, when ordered to do something God forbids, we disobey.

0: other. It's very important. It's a good one. With a special relationship to the United States, given our liberties and the beauty of our Constitution and the separation of powers. The third area is when part of government contradicts another. In the Old Testament, we find an example of this principle in the life of Queen Esther, who appealed to the king, a higher authority, in order to overcome the malicious intents of a lower authority, Haman. Centuries later, Hushai pretended to serve Absalom, an illegal authority, in order to obey their rightful authority, King David. Paul appeals to a higher authority in the book of Acts. At the local level, he was being treated a certain way, and he said, hold on, you can't treat me like that. I'm a Roman citizen. I'm appealing to Caesar. And as I've said, this principle demonstrates something with a great application to the context of legal authority and legislation here in the United States. There are appropriate checks and balances. Number four, when ordered to be silent in the face of evil. Ordered to be silent in the face of evil. The prophet Nathan confronted David. Elijah confronted Ahab. The prophet Jeremiah was incarcerated because he refused to give a good report about what was happening in Jerusalem. John the Baptist called out Herod for his incest and adultery. Number five, when ordered to turn yourself in, you don't need to go like a submissive dog. Jonathan ignored his father's order to kill David and help David hide. Obadiah hid the prophets of God from Jezebel. Joseph and Mary fled from Herod to protect the life of the baby Jesus. Saul fled from Damascus to avoid capture. So there you have reasons for civil disobedience. Biblically sanctioned. When ordered to do something God forbids, when forbidden to do what God commands, when part of government contradicts another, when ordered to be silent in the face of evil, when ordered to turn yourself in. And I want to tell you something. We need to regain our heritage. Because the heritage of the church and God's people is a thrilling, daring tradition of civil disobedience. The midwives of Israel, the troublemaking prophet of Elijah, the unbent and unbowed friends of Daniel, the politically incorrect John the Baptist, the non-compliant Lord Jesus in the face of the Pharisees and their ridiculous rules, the irritating apostles before the Sadducees and the Sanhedrin, not to mention Polycarp, Chrysostom, Athanasius, William Tyndale, who said to a church official one day, I defy all your laws. Martin Luther, here I stand. Samuel Rutherford, who refused to appear before the British Parliament. Anabaptists, John Bunyan, believers today in the Middle East, China, Russia, North Korea. Samuel Rutherford, author of The Lax Racks, which was a challenge to absolute authority of kings and queens and civil magistrates, was famous for this statement. Truth to Christ cannot be treason to Caesar. Truth to Christ cannot be treason to Caesar. Because Christ is Lord of all. And if the church is obedient and the government is obedient, then there shouldn't be a problem. But when government gets out of its lane and forgets that it's God's servant, problems arise with God's servants. And in those cases, the church must obey God rather than man. Kings are meant to serve the King of Kings and the Lord of Lords.
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And if you've missed any of the messages in this series on Profiles in Courage, be sure to catch up online at ktt.org. What you just heard wasn't a sermon built around a theme. It was Scripture opened and explained, the way Philip teaches every day on this broadcast. That commitment to expositional preaching is what sets this ministry apart. I'm Wayne Shepherd, so glad you joined us today. Join Pastor Philip again next time for more insights in how we can stand faithfully and courageously like the apostles did. That's Wednesday on Know the Truth. Today's program was produced and sponsored by Know the Truth Incorporated. Jesus said, "You shall know the truth, and the truth shall make you free."

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2: You are not your own. 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
3: Welcome to today's encouragement from Our Daily Bread. What My Rental Car Taught Me was written by Adam R. Hulse and read by Stephen Tabor.
2: 1 Corinthians chapter 6, verses 12 through 20. I have the right to do anything, you say, but not everything is beneficial. I have the right to do anything, but I will not be mastered by anything. You say, food for the stomach, and the stomach for food, and God will destroy them both. The body, however, is not meant for sexual immorality, but for the Lord, and the Lord for the body. By his power, God raised the Lord from the dead, and he will raise us also. Do you not know that your bodies are members of Christ himself? Shall I then take the members of Christ and unite them with a prostitute? Never. Do you not know that he who unites himself with a prostitute is one with her in body? For it is said, the two will become one flesh. But whoever is united with the Lord is one with him in spirit. Flee from sexual immorality. All other sins a person commits are outside the body. But whoever sins sexually sins against their own body. Do you not know that your bodies are temples of the Holy Spirit, who is in you, whom you have received from God? You are not your own. You were bought at a price. Therefore, honor God with your bodies. What My Rental Car Taught Me, written by Adam R. Hulse. I recently traveled to Los Angeles and had to rent a car. Soon, I was driving through narrow downtown lanes full of traffic and people. I found myself driving very carefully, slower than normal. Why? Well, I didn't want to have an accident, but I really didn't want to damage my rental car. It wasn't mine after all. I was just, well, borrowing it. Most of the time, we'd rather be owners than renters. But as I drove, I couldn't help but think that renting that car illustrated something important about my relationship to God. Scripture teaches that even our bodies, which we might think we own, don't belong to us. In a larger conversation about sexual sin in 1 Corinthians 6, Paul concludes, "Do you not know that your bodies are temples of the Holy Spirit, who is in you, whom you have received from God? You are not your own. You were bought at a price. Therefore, honor God with your bodies." I'll admit, it's hard to completely comprehend that my body isn't my own. Still, God calls us to honor him with it, to care for our bodies, to realize that we're stewards, renters, if you will, of these vessels he's given us, that we might use them to honor and serve the one whose own broken body and blood saves us. Let's pray. Lord, remind us that our bodies and our very lives aren't truly our own, but that we have been charged with caring for them. Help us honor you with our bodies, living as those bought at a price of your sacrifice. Thank you, Lord. In Jesus' name we pray. Amen.
3: As you go about your day, reflect on these questions. How do you respond to the idea that God wants us to honor Him with our bodies? How could this truth change how you live?
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4: 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Another clue is, what do your children complain about? If Johnny says, "We don't ever take walks in the park since the baby came," he's telling you that quality time is his love language. If your daughter says, "You didn't bring me anything," she's revealing that her love language is receiving gifts. 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
7: It's filled with wisdom for building satisfying marriages and strong families. But it's not a marriage manual. It's the Bible. Today on Turning Point, Dr. David Jeremiah explains why these ancient biblical principles are still relevant, whether you want a strong marriage or you're preparing for one. To introduce his message, Power Up Your Marriage, Proverbs for Partners, here's David.
8: And you know, the Bible has a lot to say about our relationship with each other in marriage. And the book of Proverbs gives us some wonderful principles upon which to build a strong marriage. We'll look at those principles in a few moments. But friends, have you noticed that the divorce statistics in America are frighteningly large? And the reason they're going down is simply most people are just living together without getting married. So you can't get divorced if you're not married. But the thing that really challenges me is that many of the reports that come back tell us there's little difference between those statistics in the world and in the church. And that ought not to be. If you know the Bible, you know better. And today we're going to talk about some principles for partners from the book of Proverbs. We'll get to that in just a moment. Here is part one of Proverbs for Partners.
9: Someone wrote about a 50th anniversary their grandparents had celebrated together. They were by then great-grandparents because they were in their 70s. Ted had lost much of his hearing during his 70 years on the earth. Yet they were still getting along together and celebrating this great anniversary. Their family came from all over and enjoyed celebrating together through the mid-morning and into the afternoon. And finally, toward the sundown, all the family had gone home. And Bessie and Ted decided to walk out on the front porch and sit down and watch the sunset. And the old gentleman pulled his tie loose, leaned back, and didn't say much. But Bessie looked at him somewhat in wonder and said to him, "You know, Ted, I'm real proud of you." The old gentleman turned and looked at her rather quizzically. And after a moment, he said with a puzzled look on his face, "Well, Bessie, I'm real tired of you, too." I heard about a husband who asked his wife, he said, "Honey, have you ever been in love before?" She thought for a moment and then she replied, "No, darling, I once respected a man for his great intelligence. And I remember I admired another man for his remarkable courage. And I was captivated by yet another for his good looks and charm. But with you, well, how else could you explain it except love?" Over the years, stories have been collected, have they not, about marriage and how it's supposed to work and sometimes how it doesn't work. And oftentimes we look in every other direction except to the Word of God to discover whether or not there is help for us. You know, the Bible was not written primarily as a marriage manual, but I'm sure you all know that all of truth is God's truth. And if you study the Word of God carefully, you will find throughout its pages the principles that will help you to build a strong family. And these are the principles that ultimately get written about in popularized books that are sold on the secular market. If you go and find the things that are really working, usually you can trace them back to a concept that's found in God's Word. I want to talk about four different concepts from the book of Proverbs that help us understand what it takes to build a strong marriage. I want to go through the first three of these rather quickly and spend most of the time on the last one. I think we all come to the Bible as Christians with a set of presuppositions, and of course, those presuppositions are okay as long as they're supported by the Scripture. And one of the presuppositions about a good marriage is that it is built around spirituality. You know, in the world, relationships begin, at least from the biblical perspective, from the outside in. They start with a physical relationship, and then if that works, it goes to the social relationship, and then if they think they can get along, it goes to the spiritual sometimes. But for Christians, the relationship ought to begin from the inside out. You get to know each other spiritually and find out whether or not the person that you're dating is a person who knows God, because you know that if that isn't true, it's going to be very difficult to build much harmony there. Can two walk together unless they agree? And then you decide whether or not you have compatibility socially, and you try to find out if you like some of the same things. You know, I often think how hard my marriage would have been if Donna wasn't a sports fan. I mean, she's always been a sports fan, and we've enjoyed so many sporting events together, but we've had that in common. And then, of course, the most intimate time of marriage is reserved for the focus of marriage, which is when marriage is consummated, and that's the physical part. Christians start from the inside out, and non-Christians start from the outside in primarily. That's the difference between relationships. And so for a Christian, the most important thing is to know whether or not the relationship has any spirituality in it at all. In the book of Proverbs, there are some clues here and there. Here's one of my favorite proverbs, Proverbs 18:22. It says, "He who finds a wife finds a good thing and obtains favor from the Lord." There is the Lord in the middle of the relationship. Proverbs 19:14 says, "A prudent wife is from the Lord." The Lord's involved. And Proverbs 31:30 and 31 say, "Charm is deceitful and beauty is passing, but a woman who fears the Lord, she shall be praised. Give her the fruit of her hands and let her own works praise her in the gates." 2 Corinthians reminds us as believers that we are not to be unequally yoked together with unbelievers. "For what fellowship has righteousness with lawlessness, and what communion has light with darkness?" I don't want to dwell on this for a long period of time, but I want to remind you that it is always dangerous to develop a relationship if you're a Christian with somebody who is not, because relationships are the beginning of marriage. I have to tell you, people supposedly understand this, but every once in a while someone says something to me that makes me realize that it's not a serious issue. I was in Charleston, South Carolina, and I had dinner with some families there and a couple, and after dinner The man said to me, my wife has a question she wants to ask you, and she's been waiting for you to come so she could ask you. He said, it's a spiritual question. And I said, well, what is the question? She said, well, I'm concerned that if I die before my husband does, that he'll marry somebody else, and then when we get to heaven, there'll be two of us. What will we do? So I tried to explain to her and to him that the Bible says that in heaven we're neither married nor given in marriage, and I went through that whole thing, which we all know. And she said, well, I can't help it. Just the thought of him being with somebody else, I just can't stand it. I can't even stand the thought of it. And without cracking a smile, this guy said, well, honey, if you die, I'll try to marry somebody who's not going to heaven. I didn't know what to say. I didn't know how to fix that, except I wanted to make the point, you don't want to marry somebody that's not going to heaven. You really don't want to do that. The Bible says that a marriage starts at the center with spiritual oneness. And whenever that isn't true, and sometimes it happens not to be true because they both started outside of the faith, and maybe the wife got saved in a Bible study. Now she's alone in the marriage in as far as being a Christian. All she can do at that particular time is take what is hers at that moment and carry it on with grace. And oftentimes when one partner gets saved, they can be the means of the other partner coming to Christ if they live graciously and humbly and walk with the Lord. So Proverbs tells us that one of the building blocks of marriage is spirituality. Make sure the Lord's in the equation. In the fifth chapter of Proverbs, which is our text, we're reminded again that spirituality is one principle, but fidelity is another. Remember these words from Proverbs 5:15 and following. Drink water from your own cistern and running water from your own well. Should your fountains be dispersed abroad, streams of water in the streets, let them be only your own and not for strangers with you. For why should you, my son, be enraptured by an immoral woman and be embraced in the arms of a seductress? Now here in the Old Testament language of wisdom, the words fountains and streams are euphemisms to speak of man's procreation capacity. And the idea is that a foolish man is a fountain scattering precious water. It's the picture of the wastefulness of sexual promiscuity. And the result of such indiscriminate sin is called streams of waters in the streets. It's a graphic description of the illegitimate street children of harlotry. Solomon says, let them be only your own and not the children of such immoral strangers. In other words, don't waste your energies and your procreative powers doing that which is immoral, but save all of that for the sanctity of your marriage and let there be fidelity at home. It's a much needed message in our immoral culture today. There was a television show some time ago where the guest was an actor and he was well known for his romantic roles on film. Predictably, during the interview, he was asked, what makes a great lover? I am confident that everyone who was watching the show expected the standard macho playboy response. To the surprise of the host and the audience, his answer must have raised eyebrows all across America. It went something like this. A great lover is someone who can satisfy one woman all of her life long and who can be satisfied by one woman all his life long. A great lover is not someone who goes from woman to woman to woman. Any dog can do that. End of quote. Wow. You know, nobody else says stuff like this. If you don't believe the Bible, you wouldn't say it because it runs so cross the culture of our day. But isn't that a great statement, that a great lover is a man who satisfies a woman for all of her life and is satisfied by that woman for all of his life? That's the way God intended it to be. And that's where fidelity comes. That's why sexual relationships should never happen outside of the covenant of marriage, where two people have come together and committed themselves to one another to be faithful to one another and to stand by one another so that there will not be the straying away from that covenant and the disobedience to the word of God. The Bible says here in Proverbs chapter 5, rejoice with the wife of your youth. This is not only a reminder that God's perfect plan is one man, one woman for life, but it is also a picture of a happy family with the joy of the husband and the wife in relationship. How many of you know that the joy of the family starts with the husband-wife relationship? When you have happy children, it's usually because mom and dad are happy too. Now, there can always be happiness when there's brokenness in a marriage, but it's a lot harder. The one thing that children want to know more than anything else, when you ask them, and all of the surveys tell the same thing, they want to know mom and dad are okay, that they're doing all right, that they love each other, and that things are going to work out. And I know that whenever I speak on a subject like this, I speak to people who've gone through hurt and brokenness, and it's never my purpose to add more hurt to what you already feel. One of the things I like to insert right here is to say that wherever you are in the process of life, in your relationship at home, if you know God, He can bring His grace to bear on your situation, and He can take broken things and mend them and make out of brokenness that which is beautiful. But only God can do that. He's the only one. So if you experience brokenness, let me recommend to you that if you haven't put God in the equation, you might want to do that, because really it's your only hope. Almighty God is the only one who can mend the brokenness in a person's heart and in a family and sustain the loss that you might feel. This is not just another reminder, but throughout the Proverbs, there are some interesting insights about the things that help a relationship to work. We're talking now about the principle of congeniality. If there is spirituality at the core and fidelity as the covenant, then congeniality needs to be the characteristic of this relationship. That means you get along, that you work hard at relating to one another. There is compatibility. How many of you know that compatibility isn't a given? It's something you work at, something that you deal with. There's no such thing as putting two people together in an intimate relationship without there being challenges and rough edges and things that need to be worked on. One of the top three things that married couples argue about, one of the most common causes of divorce, is the disagreement about money. Did you know? And it's interesting what the proverb says about the right perspective on money. Listen to Proverbs 15, 16, and 17. Better is a little with the fear of the Lord than great treasure with trouble. Better is a dinner of herbs where love is than a fatted calf with hatred. Isn't that a great proverb? Do you hear what the proverb says? You're better off having a little bit and having love than having a lot and having frustration and anguish. And sometimes couples don't understand that one of the things that brings frustration is the constant drivenness on the part of the man to make more money and have more things. And in the process, hopefully it's going to make them happy. And oftentimes I hear these people saying, I remember when we first got started and we didn't have anything, and we were so much more happy than we are now, when we're trying to fit our relationship in between two or three jobs and all the things we're trying to do to make our way in this materialistic world. That's why Proverbs 16:8 says, better is a little with righteousness than vast revenues without justice. The book of Proverbs has some interesting concepts about how you have congeniality at home. Make sure you have the right perspective. I see godly men today doing things that I've never seen them do before. In the last year, I think there have been four or five men who have come to me and said to me, I was up for a promotion. It meant moving my family to a place. I didn't like the spiritual environment. I love what's going on here. My kids are in the Christian school. We have a wonderful relationship. I turned down the promotion. I don't know what it's going to mean to my career, but I know this is what God wanted me to do, and I'm going to put Him first and see what happens. Amen? That's what we're talking about, the right perspective about money and life. Then Proverbs has some information about the righteous practices of husband and wife. Proverbs 11:29 says, he who troubles his own house will inherit the wind, and the fool will be a servant to the wise of heart. In other words, the one who mismanages his own house will see all that he has blown away, and he'll have nothing left in the end. Here's an interesting and vivid proverb. Proverbs 11:22 says, "As a ring of gold in a swine's snout, so is a lovely woman who lacks discretion." Here's what the proverb says. As beautiful as that ring may be on a lovely woman, if the woman has no discretion, you might as well put the ring in the nose of a swine, of a pig. Isn't that an awful thought, an awful picture? Well, so is a woman without discretion. That's the proverb. Here's one that's a bit more positive than that. Proverbs 12:4, "An excellent wife is the crown of her husband, but she who causes shame is like rottenness in his bones." Let's talk for a couple of minutes about the responses of love and grace between a husband and a wife. Proverbs 11:16 says, "A gracious woman retains honor." Proverbs 15:1 says, "A soft answer turns away wrath, but a harsh word stirs up anger." That will short circuit any argument you have in your home. What is the tendency when someone yells at us or screams at us? What do we want to do? Scream back. You answer softly and see what happens. It takes all the wind out of their sails. It cools the whole thing down, and it brings peace where there was frustration. And then here's a beautiful proverb. Listen carefully. Proverbs 24:26. "He who gives the right answer kisses the lips." Did you see that when you were reading through this book? "He who gives the right answer kisses the lips." How easy it is in relationships at home not to give the right answer. Have you ever noticed how easy it is for us to color the truth or to shade things in our favor? And the Bible says that when we relate to one another and we give the right answer, it has the same effect as a kiss on the lips. What a beautiful picture of relationships at home between the husband and the wife. Now, those are some of the things that will help you to have love and grace at home. But let me take a moment and give you a list of things that will hinder. And ladies, I'm not picking on you. I'm just reading what the scripture says. And before this series is over, this is going to be just as hard on all of us and just as helpful to all of us, I pray, as some of the things that seem to pop out here and there. But did you know how many times in the book of Proverbs this thought comes out? Watch carefully. Proverbs 19:13b. "The contentions of a wife are a continual dripping." Proverbs 21:9. "Better to dwell in the corner of a housetop than in a house shared with a contentious woman." Proverbs 21:19. "Better to dwell in the wilderness than with a contentious and angry woman." Proverbs 25:24, "It is better to dwell in the corner of a housetop than in a house shared with a contentious woman." Proverbs 27:15-16, "A continual dripping on a very rainy day and a contentious woman are alike. Whoever restrains her restrains the wind and grasps oil with his right hand." In other words, it's hard to do. Did you know that the meaning of the word contentious is nagging? So ladies, I've never said this before in this church. Just don't do that. Just don't do that. The Bible spends 5 verses in one book to tell you that that's not a good thing to do. Don't always be on his case. Get on his team. Get off his back. And the same thing could be said for men, because you know men can nag just as easily as can women. There's an old Arab proverb that goes like this. 3 things make a house intolerable: the leaking through of rain, a wife's nagging, and bugs. That's not very good company, is it? Sven and Hulda were a Scandinavian couple. They were Christians. They sang in the choir. They were at Sunday school every Sunday. They had prayer at every meal. They went to all the church functions, but they just could not get along.
10: They both nagged at each other all the time. At home, it was terrible, bickering and complaining and fussing. After both of them had devotions one morning, separately, of course, Hilda said to Sven, "You know, Sven, I've been thinking. I've got the answer to this hopeless problem we've been having with each other. I think we should pray for the Lord to take one of us home to be with Him. And then I will go live with my sister." That's the principle of cordiality. Get along with each other. You know, it takes work to get along in a marriage. That's what Proverbs is saying.
8: 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And I hope that you've gained some understanding of that in these discussions we've been having. And we'll continue that discussion tomorrow as we bring part two of Proverbs for Partners.
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12: 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And Lisa, women aren't the only ones listening, right?
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11: 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While I was in prison, I reconciled my relationship with the Lord. Now I'm back home, and I keep listening. We've learned so much and have grown spiritually."
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11: It makes me realize the power of God's Word. It's life-changing, and that's why we do this.
12: 2 Timothy 3:16 and 17. 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
14: We've all heard the children's rhyme, "Sticks and stones may break my bones, but words will never hurt me." But the truth is, words can hurt, and often do, even more than stones. I'm Donna Leland, and you're listening to Today in the Word, the audio version of Moody Bible Institute's daily devotional. The power of words, both harmful and healing, it's highlighted throughout the book of Proverbs. There are 915 Proverbs in the entire biblical book. Approximately 150 of them address our speech. Proverbs 19 is another key chapter that focuses on this theme. Verse 1 warns against social isolation and antagonistic communication. A fool selfishly holds himself aloof from community and spurns connection by starting arguments. The fool also rushes to share opinions before taking the time to learn the relevant information. Verses 6 through 8 hammer home the devastating effects of the lips of fools. They initiate and intensify conflict, emotional and physical. The fool's words not only destroy other people, they also bring devastation upon oneself. Gossip is a particularly tempting and damaging use of language, which tastes deceptively sweet in the mouth. It spreads fast because we like how it tastes, but then it penetrates our hearts and minds and souls, damaging our character. Today in the Word, we read in Proverbs 18:21, "The tongue has the power of life and death, and those who love it will eat its fruit." Our words have consequences, both for the hearer and for us. They can hasten death or foster life. Why not share the ministry of Today in the Word with a friend? Point them to our website, todayintheword.org.
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16: You know, when we think about the tragedies that we are all too often aware of in the world, and so many people, including myself, go like, well, if I was running the world, these things would not happen. And so I certainly feel the pressure and the confusion and the disorientation of seeing so many just seemingly, and this is the word, senseless, right? Feel senseless from my standpoint. Injustices in the world.
15: Yeah, we'll pull your chair up to the table with the group as we explore another incident in Scripture where someone questioned, in a sense, argued with God because they were thinking and feeling some of the same things Rasul just expressed, things most of us struggle with at times. Arguing with God. 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And welcome to Discover the Word, Bible Engagement for Life from Our Daily Bread Ministries, and a week in which Bill Crowder is leading Elisa Morgan, Daniel Ryan Day, and Rasul Berry to five episodes in Scripture where someone questioned and argued with God. And bottom line, what they felt was that, as Rasul expressed for all of us, if I was running the world, things would be different because this doesn't make sense to me. And I know there have been times when you have felt that way, and sometimes felt that way very strongly. So let's get back into this week's conversation and Bible study and look at another time when someone pushed back against what God, in this case Jesus, was asking and promising and revealing, and they were arguing with God.
17: Have you ever seen something that was just wrong and you felt indignant? Let's say you're watching a basketball game and the guy who started it gets off without any punishment, but the guy who reacted gets right. technical.
18: Right.
16: Right.
18: Yeah.
19: Which is always what happens.
18: Yes.
17: They always catch the second guy.
18: Yeah.
17: But I mean, do you ever look at that and say, that's not fair? That's not right?
18: Yes.
19: Depends if my team is the one penalized.
16: Yes. Definitely indignant about seeing things that are not fair.
17: Yeah.
16: You know,
18: but it's more, I don't know, hits home more if it's me, if I've mm-hmm. been unjustly treated, you know, if somebody accused me of stealing something and I didn't, or, you know, if the teacher said I was talking and I wasn't, you know, that is what makes me really indignant.
17: Okay.
18: But that's me.
17: Okay.
19: There have been moments where I see something going on and it makes me pretty angry and I want to fix it. Hmm. But many of those things recently in my life have been things that I can't really influence or fix. Yeah.
17: And that makes it even more frustrating
19: mm-hmm.
17: that you can't take care of what you see. A lot of times in the workplace where somebody works super hard and they don't get the promotion, but the person who
18: had a shiny
17: ingratiates themselves
18: yeah. mm-hmm.
17: to the boss, they get the promotion and you're indignant on behalf of that person who was wrongly overlooked, perhaps. And it's kind of similar to that indignation that we're going to see that triggers an event. And this is going to be the first of three times in this series that we see Peter. But the first of those is in Matthew 16. And Jesus has led his disciples to Caesarea Philippi, where he asked those two famous questions, who do people say that I am? And then, who do you say that I am? And Peter gives the right answer. You're the Christ, the Son of the living God, right? And after that, for the first time, Jesus explains his mission, that he's come to die. And Peter responds with indignation. So we're going to look at Matthew 16, verses 21 to 23.
16: From that time, Jesus began to show his disciples that he must go to Jerusalem and suffer many things from the elders and chief priests and scribes, and be killed and be raised up on the third day. And Peter took him aside and began to rebuke him, saying, God forbid it, Lord, this shall never happen to you. But he turned and said to Peter, get behind me, Satan. You are a stumbling block to me, for you are not setting your mind on God's interests, but man's.
17: Do you see what I mean by the sense of indignation
16: yeah.
17: that Peter expresses?
16: Mm-hmm.
17: But what always strikes me when I read that text is he took Jesus aside, which is kind of a, you take somebody aside to correct them.
18: Yeah.
17: And then he doesn't just correct him, he rebukes him.
18: Mm-hmm.
17: Now, that takes some guts.
18: Yeah. Yes. To rebuke your rabbi.
19: Mm. Yeah, and I just imagine him pulling him aside and being like, Jesus, you can't say stuff like this.
17: Yeah.
19: Right?
17: Yeah.
19: Like we have expectations of yeah. what this looks like. We know what you're going to do, which is overthrow Rome. You're going to restore Israel to power. You can't say stuff like this, right?
17: Yeah,
19: that's going to undermine the whole thing.
16: And at the same time, I could see how the acknowledgement that Jesus has just given him, you know, flesh and blood hasn't revealed this to you, mm-hmm. you know, but God, and you have the keys to the kingdom, that he was probably feeling pretty good about himself.
17: Yeah.
16: And I do wonder when I read this, if he maybe thought, okay, Jesus is experiencing some opposition and maybe he's struggling to believe. So maybe I, as the leader and appointed mouthpiece and new, you know, representative of his identity, can maybe help him along with saying, hey, have a little bit more faith, Jesus.
17: I just think it's so fascinating. Now, aside from indignation, which seems pretty obvious to me, what other emotions might explain Peter's response there?
19: Well, there is a sense in which there's a pretty confident perspective that they know what the Messiah should be like and what he should do. And I'm always reminded of this because after Jesus dies and rises again in Acts, we see the disciples come to him again and be like, oh, okay, is now the time you're going to restore the kingdom of Israel? So that expectation was so deep and so mm-hmm. ingrained that I don't think Peter saw any disconnect between you are the Messiah, the Son of the living God, mm-hmm. and reminding Jesus of that in the next paragraph. And so maybe this wasn't a moment for Peter to be like, I need to encourage Jesus and challenge Jesus and help Jesus recognize what it really means that he is the Messiah, the Son of the living God.
17: I can understand exactly what you're saying and how you're picturing it. But then I hear Jesus's response to him. And I'm not sure that Jesus saw Peter's comments the way you're framing
18: them. No, I don't think
17: them.
18: He did either. But I hear what you're saying, Daniel. And it's almost like an arrogance that comes from thinking we've got it figured out. Mm-hmm. And there's a sincerity there, which I think you're representing really well, Daniel.
17: Yeah, so let's kind of flip that to us now. What are some things that might cause us to become indignant and want to argue with God about them?
16: You know, when we think about the tragedies that we are all too often aware of in the world, and so many people, including myself, go like, well, if I was running the world, these things would not happen. And so clearly this is not being done right. And there's a certain type of humility that it requires to sit with and grieve and lament the things, but also recognize that God is sovereign. His thoughts are not our thoughts. His ways are not our ways. And oh yeah, the very pinnacle of the moment of my faith of the crucifixion was seen as something that could have never amounted to anything positive. And yet the resurrection reinterprets that act. And so that has to give me space to leave space for God to be God in ways that I can't understand.
19: I would say too, I'm waiting for God to clean up the politics and not just in our own country, but I got a list of countries that I think if God was doing things the way I would want them to be done, he would clean things up and fix some of these broken systems that are causing pain and suffering for lots of people. At times they do good, at times they do bad. Seems like if God wanted my advice, I would advise him to clean up some of these political systems.
17: Yeah, and I think it's a little bit telling in Matthew 16 in this encounter between Peter and Jesus that Jesus hadn't asked Peter for his opinion. He hadn't asked him, Peter, what do you think about this? You think I'm on the right track here? No, he didn't. Somehow, I think, Rasul, what you were kind of leaning into and learning how to trust God in the things that we don't understand, in the things that can seem senseless, in the things that are very different from the way we think it ought to have been handled, but to trust that God's purposes ultimately, as a sovereign God, will be accomplished, even in the things that we don't understand. That's one of the harder lessons in life, I think.
18: I'm thinking about just relationally, you know, with the people we love, the work that we do. Why doesn't God pull things off quicker and more clearly? I mean, I could do it exactly what you're saying. I think I could fix this whole thing.
17: Yeah.
18: And it's not part of his plan.
16: And I think the danger for us and definitely for Peter is seeing Jesus's response, which is one of those big moments. I mean, to go from flesh and blood hasn't revealed this to you to get behind me, Satan.
18: Yeah, it's a big
16: you're
18: deal.
16: You're a stumbling block to me. You know, can we unpack that for a second?
17: Yeah, absolutely.
19: Yeah, that term Satan or the Satan that
17: adversary.
19: Shows up in the Old Testament is, adversary. And one of the great examples that we see of the Satan showing up is when he is in God's presence in the book of Job. And you have him questioning and often drawing attention to the opposite of what God's best is.
17: Yeah, keep in mind that in Jesus's own incarnate experience, he had had a rather heated confrontation with Satan, the adversary, during the wilderness temptations. He was offering Jesus a way that was different from the purposes that the Father had established. And there's a part of me that wonders if maybe there wasn't a little bit of disappointment that Peter would so badly misunderstand Jesus's mission.
18: It also helps us understand why Peter would so badly deny Jesus.
19: Yeah.
18: It was just hard for him to let go of these ideas.
17: Yeah, and we're going to look at that next.
15: 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It's actually a pretty common occurrence throughout Scripture, but we'll just be highlighting five of the episodes where it happens this week. And so another time where Peter is involved is where we're going to be going tomorrow. 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

Sometimes a story can reveal what we'd rather not see. Welcome to Through the Bible. Let's turn to Matthew chapter 19 as Dr. McGee explains how Jesus uses a story to teach his disciples a lesson they didn't expect, but needed to hear. As we get started, let's give this time to the Lord. Father, thank you for knowing our hearts and knowing how best to reach us. Help us to respond to your Spirit as he teaches us your word. Humble our hearts so we can truly listen and respond in faith.

purpose of God was that the marriage might be the tenderest and sweetest and loveliest, most thrilling relationship that any person could possibly experience in this life. And that the awful tragedy was when a divorce came. He gave what is the scriptural grounds of divorce, and that, of course, is adultery. Now, today, that's totally ignored. It's no longer actually a ground in California. They don't use that ugly term anymore. Adultery is an ugly term, and it sounds so much better to say incompatibility. That is a nice-sounding word compared to the other. But he puts down for God's people, this is the basis for it. And then he brought those little children, said, don't keep them from coming to me. And I say again, man or woman, husband or wife, mother or father, you're contemplating divorce. Think of the little ones. The Lord Jesus said, suffer them to come unto me. And you'd be surprised today. The number of little ones that have been turned away from Christ because of the separation, the divorce of father and mother. They tell us that a large percentage, I saw this somewhere and I couldn't confirm it, but I believe that it was 30% of these that are hippies today have come out of broken homes. May I say that our Lord ties that together. And then Jesus in verse 14, and I'll pick up our study there. But Jesus said, suffer the little children, forbid them not to come unto me, for of such is the kingdom of heaven. He laid his hands on them and departed thence. And behold, one came and said unto him, good master, what good thing shall I do that I may have eternal life? And he said unto him, why callest thou me good? There's none good but one, that is God. But if thou wilt enter into life, keep the commandments. Now, let's pause there for just a moment. This is a remarkable incident, and we'll have an occasion, of course, to consider it again in the Gospel of Luke. And I probably will spend more time with it there, but there's certain things here we'd like to call your attention. You'll notice how he approached the Lord Jesus. He called him good. Now, he was willing to concede that, and the enemies, I don't think, would have gone that far. What our Lord is saying to the young man, why do you call me good? And then he says, there's none good but one, that is God. And I'm sure you see what our Lord was after. He's saying, young man, no one's good but God. Now, if you see that I'm good, it's because I'm God. That's the reason that the Lord Jesus does this. And so he's leading him along, that he might accept him as the Christ, the Son of God. Then the Lord Jesus flashed on this young man the commandments that have to do with a man's relationship to man. And let me read those. Verse 18 now of Matthew 19. He said unto him, which? Jesus said, thou shalt do no murder. Thou shalt not commit adultery. Thou shalt not steal. Thou shalt not bear false witness. Honor thy father and thy mother, and thou shalt love thy neighbors thyself. Now listen, this young man saith unto him, all these things have I kept from my youth up, what lack I yet? Now he recognized that there was a lack in his life, yet this young man could say that he had kept these commandments. Now the commandments our Lord gave to him are the last of the Ten Commandments, that have to do with a man's relationship to man. The first commandments have to do with a man's relationship to God. Our Lord did not use those because he's leading this young man along. Now, the Lord says to him, verse 21, Jesus saith unto him, if thou wilt be perfect or complete, go and sell what thou hast, give to the poor, and thou shalt have treasure in heaven, and come and follow me. Following Jesus, of course, would have led him to see that he was not keeping the first commandments, which have to do with a man's relationship to God. This very moment, the Lord Jesus is on the way to the cross.
And if he's going to follow the Lord Jesus, he'd

0: find himself at the foot of a cross. But there was something standing in the way. For this young man, it was riches. The riches were the stumbling block for this young man. Now, for somebody else, it might be something else, and would be, certainly would for me. Riches is certainly not my problem, friends, because I don't have it. But will you notice what our Lord now says to this young man? But when the young man heard that saying, he went away sorrowful, for he had great possessions. You see, this was the stumbling block in the young man's life. This was the thing that was keeping him from the Lord Jesus Christ. Now, today you will find that there are many things that are keeping man from the Lord Jesus. Riches, one thing. Oh, there are just multitudes of other things. Actually, a church membership are keeping a lot of people from Christ. They think they belong to the church, and that puts them in a little cellophane bag, and nobody can get to them. After all, they can say, I'm a church member. I've been through the ceremonies. I made my confession, and that sort of thing. But my friend, they're as unconverted as any Hottentot in the darkest spot on top side of the earth. That would be their condition. What is it today that is separating maybe you from Christ? Is anything in the way that's keeping you from him? Well, it was riches for this young man. Now, will you notice our Lord now in verse 23 says, Then said Jesus unto his disciples, Verily I say unto you that a rich man shall hardly enter into the kingdom of heaven. Not many rich, you know, not many of the great ones of the earth. I think that's still true today. Notice what he said. Again, I say unto you, it is easier for a camel to go through the eye of a needle than for a rich man to enter into the kingdom of God. Now, I feel that a great many people miss many times the humor that our Lord uses. And I'm confident that there's humor here. And I've even heard this rather ridiculous explanation that there was a gate in Jerusalem that was called the Eye of the Needle, and a camel had to kneel down to go through. What our Lord meant, he'd have to become humble. He's not talking about that at all. He's talking about a real camel, and he's talking about a real needle that has an eye in it. And friends, let me ask you the very frank question. Is it possible for a real camel to go through an eye of the needle? I think you know the answer. He just can't make it. It's impossible. But would it be possible for God to do that? Well, God can put a camel through a needle's eye, only he's not in that business, but only God can regenerate a man. And that is the point he's making here. It's easier for a camel to go through the eye of a needle than for a rich man to enter into the kingdom of God. He'll never enter in because of his riches. There are so many people today that think they're going to be saved by what they have or who they are. And friends, you are saved when you find out who you are, and that is a sinner, and when you find out that you're a beggar in God's sight and you have nothing to offer him for your salvation. Now, when you make that discovery, you're a candidate for salvation. But as long as you think that you can do something or you can pay God, and there are a lot of people that think they can do that, why, you can no more be saved than you can put a camel through an eye of a needle by your own works. You say that's impossible. Of course it is. That's the point our Lord is making here. It's impossible. Now, let's read on. When his disciples heard it, they were exceedingly amazed, saying, Who then can be saved? Well, listen to this. This is the explanation. Verse 26 of Matthew 19, But Jesus beheld them and said unto them, With man, this is impossible, but with God, all things are possible. As far as any person is concerned, doesn't make any difference who you are. You're a candidate for salvation if you recognize that you are not a candidate for salvation, that you have nothing to offer God at all. And when you come to him to offer him nothing except empty hands and to hold him out to him in faith, my friend, he'll take you and save you. That's when he does that. Now, notice verse 27. Then answered Peter and said unto him, Behold, we've forsaken all and followed thee. What shall we have therefore? And it's so easy to believe that Simon Peter's betraying a very selfish streak here. Didn't the Lord Jesus rebuke him? Well, will you notice? And Jesus said unto them, Verily I say unto you, that ye which have followed me in the regeneration, when the Son of Man shall sit in the throne of his glory, ye also shall sit upon 12 thrones, judging the 12 tribes of Israel. Our Lord did not rebuke him. I believe that a Christian ought to work for a reward today. And Simon Peter saying, Lord, we've made a tremendous sacrifice to follow you. Will we be rewarded? And our Lord said, you're going to sit on 12 thrones, judging the 12 tribes of Israel. And every one that hath forsaken houses, or brethren, or sisters, or father, or mother, or wife, or children, or lands, for my name's sake, shall receive 100-fold, and shall inherit everlasting life. But many that are first shall be last, and the last shall be first. And that is a great principle he puts down. There is a reward for those who, having been saved, sacrifice for Jesus' sake. Many an unknown saint today, of whom the world has not heard, is going to be given first place in his presence someday. I believe that's going to be one of the most revealing things when we come into the presence of God, to find out that all of these that receive a claim and are mentioned as Christian leaders, you won't even hear from them in that day. The ones you'll hear of are unknown saints of God. What a glorious, wonderful picture this presents to us. Now we come to chapter 20, and we have here again another remarkable chapter, but not as long. You have here the parable of the laborers in the vineyard, and Jesus makes the fourth and fifth announcements of his approaching death, and the mother of James and John request the places on the right hand and left hand for his sons. And then Jesus opens the eyes of two blind men along the roadside. Now, this chapter opens here with the parable of the laborers in the vineyard, and it's actually a continuation of Jesus' remarks on rewards that were begun in the last chapter. This chapter will bring to an end, I think, the section that seems to mark time in the movement of Matthew. After this chapter, the tempo increases, and he moves directly to the cross. This chapter makes an important contribution, however, to filling in some of those dark corners of the present state of the kingdom of heaven. Now, you'll notice that we've had this up about rewards in the last chapter. Now, the principle for giving rewards is stated in this parable. Faithfulness to the task and not the amount of work done or the spectacular nature of it governs the giving of rewards. And you have here this first parable. We want to look at that. Now, I'm reading chapter 20 of Matthew, verse 1, and it begins, For the kingdom of heaven is like unto a man that's a householder, which went out early in the morning to hire laborers into his vineyard. Now, this parable, you see, is closer related to the past chapter. The last verse of chapter 19, you notice, But many that are first shall be last, and the last shall be first. Now, if you drop down to verse 16 in this chapter, you'd find, So the last shall be first, and the first last, for many be called, but few chosen. So you see at the beginning of this parable and at the end of it, why you have this verse as sort of a parenthesis to put around the chapter. Now, let me just read into this parable here. Now, this man, he has a vineyard. And he went out to hire some laborers to work in it. When he had agreed with the laborers for a penny a day, he sent them into his vineyard. And he went out about the third hour and saw others standing idle in the marketplace. And he said unto them, Go ye also into the vineyard, and whatsoever is right I'll give you. And they went their way. Again he went out about the sixth and the ninth hour. And that's noon and in the afternoon. And about the 11th hour, he went out and found others standing idle and said unto them, Why stand ye here all the day idle? They say unto him, because no man hath hired us. He saith unto them, go ye also into the vineyard. Whatsoever is right, that shall ye receive. So when even was come, the Lord of the vineyard saith unto his steward, call the laborers, give them their hire, beginning from the last unto the first. And when they came that were hired about the 11th hour, they received every man a penny. When the first came, they supposed that they should have received more, and they likewise received every man a penny. When they had received it, they murmured against the goodman of the house, saying, these last have wrought but 1 hour, and thou hast made them equal unto us, which have borne the burden and the heat of the day. But he answered one of them and said, friend, I do thee no wrong. Didst not thou agree with me for a penny? Take that thine is, and go thy way. I will give unto this last, even as unto thee. Is it not lawful for me to do what I will with mine own? Is thine eye evil? Because I'm good. Now, this is a tremendous parable, and it illustrates this, that it's not the amount of time that you serve or the prominence and importance of your position which determines your reward. It's your faithfulness to the task God's given you to perform, regardless of how small or how short or how very insignificant it might appear. I've always felt that the Lord someday will call up some dear little lady. She may have been a member of my church. And I'll turn to a member of the staff and I'll say, do you know her? And they'll say, no, never heard of her. And another one said, well, she certainly wasn't president of the choir. She never was president of the missionary society. She never taught a Sunday school class. Well, that woman never did anything. And look at the way that he's rewarding her. And we'll find out when he mentions the reason he's rewarding her. She was probably a widow. She had a little son. And she was faithful, just bringing up that little boy. She never spoke to thousands like some evangelist or some preacher. She had one little boy. That's all God asked her to do, to be faithful, and she was faithful. And that little fellow went as a missionary out to the field, serve God out there. That's all God ever asked her to do. Somebody says, well, she sure didn't work as much as I did. No, that's right, but he's not going to award you about the amount of work you've done. It's going to be how faithful you were, whether you did the job he called you to do. Maybe it wasn't a big one, but have you been faithful in that task? This is a very wonderful parable, as you can see. Now, notice the movement in verse 17, and it's geographical and physical. Jesus, going up to Jerusalem, took the 12 disciples apart in the way and said unto them, now they're approaching Jerusalem. They're going up out of the Jordan Valley, moving up to Jerusalem, where he is to die upon the cross. And will you listen to him now? Behold, we go up to Jerusalem, and the Son of Man shall be betrayed unto the chief priests and unto the scribes, and they shall condemn him to death, and shall deliver him to the Gentiles to mock and to scourge and to crucify him, and the third day he shall rise again. Now, you can't spell it out any plainer than that. He's telling these men now for the fourth time in detail at this juncture exactly what's going to happen to him. And do you know that somehow or another, it just didn't fit into their program. They couldn't quite see it. Took them a long time to get it. And it's now very clearly understood by anyone who reads this gospel, that it's his avowed intention to go to Jerusalem to die. Now you ponder the significance of this. He went there deliberately to die for you and me. That's something to turn over and think about. Now, at a time like this, you just can't believe it. Then came to him the mother of Zebedee's children with her sons, worshiping him, and desiring a certain thing of him. I'm afraid a great many of us worship him like this. And he said unto her, what wilt thou? She saith unto him, grant that these my two sons may sit, the one on the right hand and the other on the left, in thy kingdom. She's asking this for her son. I don't know whether to criticize her or not. She's an ambitious mother. She certainly missed the very atmosphere and the very understanding of what was really taking place at that time. Now we find here that he says to her, and I'm going to leave out something that's not in our better manuscripts. But Jesus answered and said, ye know not what ye ask. Are ye able to drink of the cup that I shall drink of? They say unto him, we're able. And he saith unto them, ye shall drink indeed of my cup. But to sit on my right hand and on my left is not mine to give, but it shall be given to them for whom it's prepared of my Father. And please don't miss this. This is so important for Christians today. He's not saying that there isn't a place on his right hand and left hand that's going to go to somebody. What he's saying is this. He says, I will not arbitrarily give this to John and to James. I'll not just arbitrarily give this to anyone. This is for those who prepare themselves for the place. Now, will you hear me very carefully in closing? Salvation, heaven, is for the asking. You do nothing, nothing, in order to be saved. But my friend, your place, your position, your reward in heaven is determined by what you do down here. Don't forget that. That's very important. Christians have lost sight of it. He says, it's not mine to give. I will not arbitrarily give it. You'll prepare yourself for that. By the way, what kind of a place are you preparing yourself for? I have no ambition for the place to the right hand or to the left. I think I missed that one. But friend, all of us ought to work for a place up there. But you don't work for heaven. That is by faith in Christ through his marvelous grace.
1: Is that a new thought? We know that the Bible teaches we can't do anything to earn heaven, but as Dr. McGee said, you can't do any work in order to get into heaven, but all of us ought to work for a place once we're there. And the way we do that is by living in obedience to God's word and serving him out of the joy of our hearts. One of the most meaningful ways to begin is through prayer, lifting up others before the Lord. It's the starting point for so much of what God calls us to do. As you grow in your own prayer life, we invite you to join the World Prayer Team as we travel on our knees around the world, praying for a different country each day. Together with thousands of other intercessors, you'll bring great needs before God and see him answer. To learn more about this incredible journey and how you can be a part of it, visit ttb.org. Do you want to be great in God's kingdom? Be sure to catch the next stop on the Bible Bus as we discover what God's word has to say. I'm Tim Denbo. We'll see you when the Bible Bus rolls your way again. And remember, you don't have to wait for it to arrive at a certain time or place. You can hop aboard anytime, anywhere, through the app or online. God's word is never out of reach, and there's always a seat reserved just for you.

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1: This employee is a child of God, so make sure there's a family resemblance in everything you do.
2: Hi, I'm Mark Gothier for Crew and Making Your Life Count. David Goetsch explains how your identity in Christ can give you boldness to reach others with the good news.
1: When I talk to Christians who are discouraged because they're working in a secular setting, they're seeing lots of behaviors that don't comport with what they believe, and they might be feeling pressured or left out or even ridiculed. What I tell them is always remember this. You have two job descriptions. First, you have a job description for where you work, but you have a bigger and more important job description than that, and that job description reads like, this employee is a child of God. So make sure there's a family resemblance in everything you do.
2: David says to always remember that you represent Jesus Christ.
1: And so when we come to understand that our job in the workplace is first to work for Christ and second to work for our employers, first to please Christ and not to please our coworkers, it becomes less difficult to work in a setting where people believe different from you and behave different from you. Because unless you're trying to fit in with the wrong people, it doesn't matter so much if you feel like a bit of an outcast. I think a Christian who's really living his faith down the line in a secular workplace probably should feel like a bit of an outcast. But you're not an outcast with God.
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6: We're currently studying the Gospel according to Matthew and have enjoyed listening to the teaching of Jesus and seeing him in action. However, there are what has been called the hard sayings of Jesus. The teaching of Jesus brings great comfort and salvation, but not only is his teaching loving, it is righteous. And today, as we look at the concluding verses of Matthew 16, we come to some of the hard sayings of Jesus. Many of us would say that we're followers of Jesus, but do you understand what that involves? We're going to learn that following Jesus involves a radical challenge given by him. And if we take the challenge seriously, our world will be turned upside down. So let's listen to the teaching of Jesus.
5: Those saved by the grace of God are called to follow Jesus. We're called to be his disciples. That is, we're not only to confess Jesus with our lips, we're not just to sing about it and speak about it, but we are to follow Christ with all of our hearts and with all of our lives. Following Jesus then involves not only learning what Jesus taught, we must learn what he taught, but it also means living what he taught. So it's not just head knowledge. It's not just being able to answer all of the questions in the life group and impress people with our knowledge of the Scripture. That's not it. That this teaching, this following of Christ, impacts us in every part of our lives. And this challenge to follow Jesus is very radical, it's very distinctive. It is, can I say, counter-cultural. I think we've lost that the church of Jesus Christ is becoming more and more like society rather than us as the followers of Christ going into the world and being salt and light. If you take, here's my challenge to you, if you take seriously the call of Jesus to follow him, your life, yes, your life and your world will be turned upside down. Now today we're continuing in our study of Matthew's gospel, and I'm going to read the words of Jesus, which are wonderful, but they're also very convicting. And to help us, we're going to deal with four C's, which may help us to remember. There is the call, there is the challenge, the commitment, and the consequence. Very simple outline. The call, the challenge, the commitment, and the consequence. Someone has said alliteration is a device which lends a spurious air of logic to otherwise unconnected statements. And so for that reason, I'm not big on alliteration, because often it's very, very forced. We've all heard preachers with their alliteration. And the first two points are okay, and the second point you say, how do you get that? Hopefully that's not the case today. There's the call, the challenge, the commitment, and the consequence. Let me read Matthew chapter 16, verse 24. If you've been with us over the weeks, you know the context. Then Jesus told his disciples, here it is. Are you listening? If anyone would come after me, let him deny himself and take up his cross and follow me. For whoever would save his life will lose it. But whoever loses his life for my sake will find it. For what will it profit a man if he gains the whole world and forfeits his soul? Or what shall a man give in return for his soul? For the Son of Man is going to come with his angels in the glory of his Father, and then he will repay each person according to what he has done. Truly I say to you, there are some standing here who will not taste death until they see the Son of Man coming in his kingdom. First of all, the call. The call to follow Jesus is personal. We need to get that. The call to follow Jesus is personal. We saw back in verse 15, as Jesus had first asked his disciples, who do people say that I am? And they give these various answers. And then he says in verse 15, but who do you say that I am? And that's the question we thought of 3 weeks ago. And I ask it again to you. Who do you say that Jesus is? What answer do you give? And how important is that? And what difference does that make in your life when you answer that question, who do you say that I am? Notice then, the call is personal. The question is personal. Jesus is personally asking his disciples. And when Jesus calls his disciples, he calls them individually, he calls them personally. Andrew, Peter, James, John, Matthew, follow me. The call comes to you personally. The call to follow Jesus is personal. Jesus in his teaching in John 10 of the Good Shepherd, he says the Good Shepherd calls his own sheep by name and leads them out. How wonderful that our Lord Jesus calls us by name. He knows your name. If you were to ask me to go through the sanctuary and say the names of everyone here, I wouldn't be able to do it. Some of you, I know even your middle names, but I don't know everyone's name here. Think of this, that the Lord Jesus knows your name. And I'm asking, do you hear him calling? So often that there are so many distractions, and our life is so busy and so selfish that we don't hear the call of Jesus Christ. Notice what Jesus says. If anyone would come after me, notice that. The call is to follow Jesus personally. That is true Christianity. Authentic Christianity is explained in a personal relationship to Jesus. This is where so many people get it wrong. We get wrapped up in what we do in the church, attending church, the rituals, the sacraments, the ordinances of the church, the ministries of the church, and people can do all of that and miss the fact that the call is to follow Jesus personally. True Christianity, opposed to churchianity, opposed to Christendom, true Christianity is you following Jesus. I, John Monroe, am to follow Jesus. The call is not to follow a creed or a cause, but to follow the person of Jesus Christ. Are you following him? I mean, be honest. Can you say that you are following Jesus? Notice the call is to follow Jesus. Cults follow their celebrity leaders. Some people define their Christianity on an individual or on a church. And yes, God raises up people to help us. And praise God for the church of Jesus Christ. But this is where it begins, isn't it? The individual hearing the call of Jesus, responding to the call of Jesus, and following him. A little boy, an older person. I had the joy yesterday of pointing a man to the Lord Jesus. Hearing the call, and the man prays to receive Christ. You see, true discipleship is never to be passive or stagnant or ritualistic. True Christianity is a relationship with Jesus. And Jesus is issuing an amazing invitation to you. We've been studying in Matthew's gospel who Jesus is. Matthew tells us through the words of Peter, who are you? You're the Christ. You're the Son of the living God. This is God incarnate coming to us, coming to save us, coming to transform us. And he calls us by name. John, Joan, Frank, Margaret, follow me. Notice what he says, come after me. If anyone would come after me, I'm always to keep my eyes on Jesus. Will you follow Jesus? The call to follow him then is personal. Second, the challenge to follow Jesus is costly. This is where it gets very convicting, doesn't it? The call is personal. The challenge to follow Jesus is costly. The challenge is first, and you're not going to like this, and I don't like it, is to deny self. Oh. If anyone would come after me, number one, let him deny self. Peter has just confessed that Jesus is the Messiah, the Son of the living God. And the disciples' view of the Messiah is that he's going to overthrow the Romans. And they're going to be put in these great positions of power and prestige and reign with the Messiah. And he's going to set up this kingdom right there. What a shock it was for them, as Jesus told them in verse 21. From that time, Jesus began to show his disciples that he must go to Jerusalem and suffer many things from the elders and chief priests and scribes, and be killed, and on the third day be raised. Jesus comes then as the man of sorrows. He comes to suffer. He comes to die. He comes to give his life as a ransom for us. And what does it mean then when I begin to follow Jesus? I hear his call. The call comes to me. John, I want you to follow me. I'm calling you. Come to me and I'll give you everlasting life. And I come and I begin to follow Jesus. And Jesus is now saying, this is what you must do. You must deny self. No to self. Do you ever say no to self? That's central, isn't it? Now, this is not so much the denial of things to ourselves, it is that, is more radical. It is a radical denial of self. It's the renunciation of yourself as the authority in your life. It's a renunciation of you stop having the focus of attention in your life. That your life is not what you want, it's not your desires, it's not your goals, it's not your agenda, it is all Christ. I am to deny self. This is the very opposite of our selfishness, isn't it? Self-seeking, self-promotion, self-absorption, self-will. Who's the one who's calling us? The one who's calling us said, I have come down from heaven not to do my own will, but the will of him who sent me. Jesus says in John 8, verse 50, yet I do not seek my own glory. The Lord of glory comes not to seek his own glory. And so those who follow him, how can you be seeking your glory? That your life is all about you. What people think of you and how you're going to deal with life. No, it is deny self. This is the challenge, and it's costly. Love of self, love of sin are the great stumbling blocks in following Jesus. I'm asking you to put aside your desires, your agenda, your ambitions. Following Jesus is the very antithesis of a life of self-determination. And so, I remember as a young man thinking, this is what we're going to do. I'm going to sketch out, here's my goals. Wonderful to be ambitious. Wonderful to have goals. Certainly the Christian is to be hardworking, is not to be lazy or passive. We are involved actively in following Jesus. But all of my desires, all of my agendas must be put to Christ. I am to deny self. I'm going to renounce the right to do things my way. Do I like being told what to do? I don't. I'd rather tell people what to do. I want to do my own thing. Isn't that true of all of us? I am to deny self. Why is that? I belong to Christ. He's my creator. He's my redeemer. He's my friend. He's the one who, with whom I'll spend all of eternity. I belong to him. I am not my own. I'm a slave of Jesus Christ. And as a slave of Christ, I am to deny self. Secondly, in this challenge, I'm to take up my cross. Verse 24, if anyone would come after me, let him deny self and take up his cross. No to self, and yes to Jesus. Now notice, this is very important. We are to take up our own cross. Not taking up the cross of Christ, we're to take up our cross. Turn to Luke chapter 14, where in a similar passage, Luke says that expressly. Luke chapter 14, verse 27. I'm saying we're to take up our own cross, not Christ's. Luke 14, 27, whoever does not bear his own cross and come after me cannot be my disciple. I'm to take up my cross. You can't follow Jesus if you're not taking up your cross. And in the first century, a cross wasn't a cute piece of jewelry. What was a cross? You're in Jerusalem and you see a man carrying his cross. His own cross. A criminal carrying his cross to the place of execution symbolized that he was under the power, under the authority of Rome, under the jurisdiction of Rome. He was showing his submission to that authority against which he had previously rebelled. He was carrying his own cross. What does this mean for you? Taking up your cross. It's where we need the power of the Spirit. Deny self, taking up my cross, is voluntarily living a life of obedience to Jesus. It's doing God's will. Yes, wonderful to have plans. Wonderful to be ambitious. Wonderful to plan ahead. But I have to take all of that and bring it to Christ. I am to acknowledge the Lordship of Jesus Christ over all of my life, all of my possessions, all of my dreams, all of my future, all of my family. It's all under the Lordship of Jesus Christ. That's difficult, isn't it? Gunnar and I have been challenged with that. There are circumstances beyond our control, aren't they? And they come sometimes in a devastating way, in a way that you never ever predicted, that you never thought would happen. In the New Testament, then, the cross of Christ is a symbol of all that Christ does for us. Praise God for the cross of Christ. That is central to our faith. As we think of Christ's cross, I think of all that Jesus Christ did. All that he did for my salvation. That he did it all, and it's offered to me freely as an act of grace. But now, I'm to take up my cross. The symbol of the Lord Jesus. Of following the Lord Jesus in every area of life. Dying to self, to ego. Doing his will. And the cross then, as we take up his cross, as we take up rather our own cross, it's the symbol of identifying with Jesus in his suffering. Remember, the one who calls you, the one that you're following, is known not as the man of laughter, but the man of sorrows. You think of that when you follow Jesus? Jesus said to the disciples, and they didn't like it, I'm going to suffer. In fact, I'm going to be killed on a cross. And those who follow Jesus, and those who humbly follow Jesus, will know about suffering. Isn't that right? That following Jesus Christ, while at one level is the most exhilarating thing, at the other level is the most difficult thing that you do. Isn't that right? Are you more concerned about pleasing yourself? Are you more concerned with your psychological well-being? Or are you going to follow Christ? Because following Christ, taking up your cross, is not easy in a world which is increasingly hostile to the Lord Jesus, increasingly hostile to those of us who believe this book. And that's why I say, if you take this challenge seriously to follow Jesus Christ, your world is going to be turned upside down. Will you accept the costly challenge? The call is personal. The challenge is costly. Thirdly, the commitment to follow Jesus is continuous. The commitment to follow Jesus is continuous. Notice again, verse 24. Jesus told his disciples, if anyone would come after me, you want to come after Jesus? You say, that sounds pretty good. Okay, but deny self, take up your cross, and follow me. For all of my life, I'm going to follow Jesus. That's some commitment, isn't it? You start a job, you say, well, if it doesn't work out, I can change that. You go through some difficult circumstance, you can say, well, I can change that. We make many changes in life. We adjust our life, we adjust our priorities. But not so with Jesus. For all of my life, I'm going to follow Jesus. Follow me, verse 24, is in the present tense, emphasizing that this following of Jesus is continuous. Present tense is a lifetime of following Jesus. Luke makes that clear in his parallel passage in Luke chapter 9, verse 23. Luke 9, verse 23, he said to them, his disciples, if anyone would come after me, let him deny himself and take up his cross daily and follow me.
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0: God gave the prophet Daniel a peek behind the curtain, so to speak, in the heavenly realm. His glimpse of the spiritual battles that rage behind the scenes of human history destabilized him, and perhaps you as well. Today on Truth for Life, Alistair Begg walks us through Daniel's vision, reminding us of our only comfort in life and death. Let's turn in our Bibles to Daniel chapter 11.
1: What do we know? We know that the exiles have been freed to return home. The first year of Darius the Mede was the year when they were set free as a result of a policy of repatriation. They have been allowed to go home. But the news that has filtered back from Jerusalem is that it isn't really going very well. In fact, they are confronted by opposition. And within relatively short order, the rebuilding project is going to come to a crushing halt. And Daniel is given an insight by God into what's really going on. And in chapter 10, he is taken, as it were, behind the scenes into the unseen realm to get a flavor for the fact that there is a battle that rages in the heavenlies. What Paul later on writes about, that we don't wrestle against flesh and blood, but against spiritual wickedness in the heavenly places. And so Daniel in chapter 10 is just absolutely destabilized by this the immensity of what he discovers, that behind all of the ebb and flow and the topsy-turvy of life for them in their exile and now in their restoration and in looking to the future, there is this battle in the heavens. Made aware then of the fact that these terrible battles are ensuing, it needs to be understood that that which is taking place unseen in the heavenlies is inevitably being worked out in the seen world of history on the ground, as it were, as it unfolds. And so, for example, in verse 2, "And now I will show you the truth, or I'll tell you what's going on. Behold, three more kings shall arise in Persia. A fourth will be richer than all of them. He'll become strong, stir up all against the kingdom of Greece, and then a mighty king shall arise." Well, if you want to do your own cross-referencing, you realize that as you read that, it takes you back to chapter 8 and to verse 22, the arrival of a Greek warrior king whose kingdom is split into four parts. He would like to think, perhaps, that when it goes from him, that it will go into his posterity, but it doesn't. And as a result of that, Alexander finds that his experience is a short-lived one, despite his might after all. So that is a reference to that period. Then when you get into verse 5 and following, with the king of the south and then the kings of the north and so on, I can take you through this. I can take you through it. We go part by part. We go through the empires, the Seleucid Empire, the Ptolemaic Empire, the arrival of Antiochus the Fourth, Epiphanes, and so on. All of this is actually here in this 11th chapter. If you go and look for it, the thing that will strike you is, it is absolutely amazing that 6 centuries B.C., there should be such a detailed prophetic outworking of what was going to take place in the drama of world history. Now, let's pause for a minute and acknowledge that those who are opposed to the Bible, who see the Bible as just a rag bag of material that someone has cobbled together over time, those kind of individuals operate from the basis that it couldn't possibly be that this is prophecy. So when you read those commentaries, they'll tell you that this is actually history dressed up to look like prophecy. And so all of this is written now in a period of time where all of chapter 11 has already taken place. And then it is written in such a way as to suggest that it is about to take place. I've always found that kind of thing a lot harder to swallow than the real story. The argument is that no man could possibly know what was about to take place. Well, of course. Who's saying anything about any man knowing about everything that is to take place? Well, you say Daniel knew. Yeah, but how did he know? Because God disclosed it to him. We're going to come to the story of the arrival of the wise men. And Herod got together his wise men and the folks that read the big books of the Magi. And he inquired of him where this king was to be born. And he said, in Bethlehem of Judea, for thus it is written by the prophets. God speaks, God unfolds, God reveals. Now, when you go through this on your own, as I'm sure you're just keen to get out of here and get started on it, then you will find that the drama that unfolds changes, if you like, in its descriptive dimension from a kind of top-down view of it to a view of it. It's a bit like when you're watching soccer on TV. Every so often they'll give you the whole field, and then they will go down to a camera that is right in the middle of the action. Well, the camera here comes right down into the middle of the action. The perspective is that of the glorious land, or the beautiful land that you'll find in the text. And the beautiful land, the people of God, where God has revealed his glory, is squeezed, if you like, between the warfare that comes from the north and from the south. They're in the middle of this great unfolding battle and drama which has ensued throughout history. Now, you must trust me on this, and then you can prove me wrong later. But if you take, for example, from verse 2 all the way to verse 20... what you actually have here is essentially a period of time of 355 years from 530 to 175 BC. It is the period of time that covers from Cyrus to Antiochus. Check and you'll find out. When you go beyond that, from 21 to 35, verses 21 to 35, you're dealing with 175 to 165.

What is it that there's a preoccupation on here? Well, the answer is in the period of Antiochus Epiphanes IV, who was a major monster, who in endeavoring to destroy the people of God, established his own ideologies. He sought to bring unity to his kingdom by imposing this particular ideology. And you can read of it in the text and the things, the extent to which he went in order to shut things down for the people of God. And as a result of that, Antiochus is, if you like, the prototype of many leaders who come after him. You know, I just bought a book in England a couple of weeks ago on Mussolini, because I don't know much about Mussolini. I thought I want to find out about Mussolini. And I haven't really found out much yet because I haven't had a chance to read much of it. But the little bit that I've read of it, I said, this sounds a lot like Antiochus. But actually, Hitler sounds a lot like Antiochus. Mussolini sounds a lot like Antiochus. The regime of North Korea has got a lot of Antiochian developments and perspectives in it. Now, why would this ever be? Because this character here in Daniel 11 is, I suggest to you, a virtual prototype of everything that is ultimately anti-God. He doesn't embody it in its fullness. One of the challenges of the chapter is he still the one in focus as you get to the end? Or is he simply giving us an indication of this great monster that will come, the man of lawlessness in 2 Thessalonians, and the Antichrist in its embodiment? That's one of the challenges of interpretation. But when we think about this, what we discover is that the events of the chapter lead us to the end when there is a description that transcends, if you like, the ability of anybody to make sense of it all, pointing us to the one who will then oppose the people of God. But the fact is that even with all of that, it is only going to be for a time. And I want just to make a number of observations that I hope will send you back to the text, and in doing so will help you in your study of the text. These kings of the north, kings of the south, all of this material here, which rages throughout this particular period of time, all have finitude written into them. The affairs of politics are ephemeral. Ultimately, the affairs of politics are actually futile. When you think about it, all of the endeavors that have gone into raising up great empires, where are they today? The British Empire. What an amazing amount of effort. How could a tiny little bunch of islands in the middle of the North Sea have such a control over the world? How could they control 3/4 of the world's oceans? And where are they now? They're barely a whimper in the European community. Barely able to keep themselves alive in the battle for autonomy. No, you see, all of these things come to an end. I want you just to notice how this comes again and again. For example, in verse 24, concerning this one who will come into the richest parts of the province and do all these things, and he'll devise plans against strongholds. But notice the end of verse 24, but only for a time. Verse 27, again, as for the two kings and their hearts and all these things, and yet it is only for a little while, and it is to no avail, for the end is yet to be at the time appointed. Verse 29, you have the same thing. At the time appointed, he will return, but it shall not be this time as it was before. Verse, 35, I think it comes again. And some of the wise shall stumble, so that they may be refined, purified, and made white until the time of the end, for it still awaits the appointed time. Now, what do we need to get from this? Because we can't just stay here all morning. Let's affirm the fact that we're accepting that this is actually prophecy. Let's affirm the fact that we're dealing here not in the realm of fiction, but in the realm of fact itself. The times and the seasons are appointed by God. When Paul addresses the intelligentsia in Athens, he's unashamed in this. They invite him to come and
speak to them. They regard

0: him as a bit of a bird brain. That's the word they use. He's a babbler. He apparently is able to put on a pretty good talk. And so they invite him to their gathering of the brightest and the best. And as he comes to meet them, as it were, in the academy, he says, first of all, I can see that you're a very religious group of people. I was walking around and I saw that you have various statues and idols and so on. Well, what I want to proclaim to you is the answer to the one statue that I noticed. You have a statue there to the unknown God. Well, what I want to do, he says, I want to tell you about the God that you don't know. And how does it begin? He doesn't start off and say, you know, God is very nice. And he'd like to give you some very nice things. And he is quite charming, and he's a very amenable kid. No, he doesn't start with any of that drivel. He starts, the God who made the world and everything in it. So we're not talking about a cosmic principle. We're not talking about an idea. We're talking about God. Father, Son, Holy Spirit. Before there was time, before there was anything, there was God. And as he goes on in that speech in Athens there, which we have simply as a summary, I'm sure, because it's over in about 3 minutes if you read it. Therefore, I can only assume it went on for longer. What does he say? He says that this God who made the world established the habitations of men and women. He established where nations were set. He established both the geographical boundaries and he established the periods of history. You see how alien this is to the idea that somehow or another God is whatever we want God to be. No. So what we have to do is allow Daniel to help us to this end. Namely, to view history, the unfolding drama of history, from the perspective of Scripture. To learn to read our newspaper through the lens of Scripture, rather than the other way around. To bring to bear upon the daunting challenges of our day and the reading of history what the Bible tells us is true. Isaiah chapter 40 and verse 12. Who has measured the waters in the hollow of his hands? Behold, the nations are like a drop from a bucket and are accounted as the dust on the scales. He takes up the coastlands like fine dust. Who can do this? Only God. You see, we don't believe in God. We don't believe in God. You see, if you believe in God, then everything else falls into line. But we don't believe in God. We believe in God insofar as he meets our expectations, or as he fulfills our designs, or as he accomplishes our purposes. But a God who takes away our children in their infancy, a God who takes us through deep, dark valleys, a God who allows his people to be carried away into degradation for 70 years, and when they're returned is faced by the most animosity that he could ever imagine, a God who allows his own son to be crucified on a cross and who raises him on the third day, we don't believe in that God. No, we have a God who is a cosmic principle, who's an idea, who's around if you need him. No, this is the God who sets up kings and authorities, proud empires, all the people that gathered in Paris this past week, where they are in all of their finery, all of the dignities, all of the cars, all of the limousines, all of the everything, as they all sat there while the world is going crazy underneath them. The pomposity of it all. Boy, I would love to have given a speech there. I would like just a little time, just an opportunity. And this is what I would read to them. I said, listen, he sits above the circle of the earth, and its inhabitants are like grasshoppers. He stretches out the heavens like a curtain, and he spreads them like a tent to dwell in. He brings princes to nothing, and he makes the rulers of the earth as emptiness. Well, that's not very nice. You'll never get invited back if you do that once. I know that, but just once would be enough. I'd like the chance to make it clear that God is not a passive bystander in the world that he has made. He controls the details of human history. He accomplishes his eternal purposes, and he definitely will. And it is to the people of God that he gives this vision, both in terms of the unseen world of the heavenlies, which modern man says is a joke, and yet goes to see the spooky lady in the center of Chagrin Falls, and yet goes on the internet and tries to find out about his future, and says bizarre things when he goes to the funeral of his friends, but he doesn't believe that there is actually kingdoms in conflict, that there is a world beyond. Yes, he does. Yes, he does. But it is a disaster to assume that this God who's engaged in that realm would come and step down in this way. Think about it. I used to sing it in Scotland as a boy. I'm so glad of my... The longer I live, the more I thank God for the providence of God in my life. And it's why I'm so exercised about what we're doing with our children. And not only in buildings, but in every dimension. You cannot quantify the benefit of instilling in their young hearts and minds these truths. How can I pull stuff back the way I do? Because of what I enjoyed when I was three. Kingdoms may rise and kingdoms may fall. Nations refuse to heed God's call, but the word of the Lord endures forevermore. Put your trust in Jesus. I'm quoting now. Put your trust in Jesus. He will be your friend. He will guide and keep you till your journey's end. Kingdoms may rise, kingdoms may fall. Nations refuse to heed God's call, but the word of the Lord endures forevermore. Now, you got to understand, this is 1957, 1958. We on the school bus are still singing, "Rule Britannia, Britannia, rule the waves. Britons never, never, never shall be slaves." Our little voices on the bus singing it like crazy. We rule a world. We're the champions of the world. We'll come one, come all. Then we go to Sunday school. Kingdoms will rise. Kingdoms will fall. Put your trust in Jesus. I get it. Do you get it? Let me end where I began. What is your only comfort in life and in death? What do you have as the answer to the big question? The big question, one, where did I come from? Two, what am I? Three, where am I going? If I may say so kindly to you, if your view of the world does not give you a sufficient answer to those questions, you need a new view of the world. And I've got it right here for you. In Daniel 11, God is on the throne and comes from his throne to a manger, and from a manger to a cross and to a borrowed tomb and to the throne, and from the throne to those who, in answer to the question, what is my only comfort in life and in death, are able to say, my only comfort is that I am not my own, but belong body and soul in life and death to my Savior, Jesus Christ. I wonder, can you say that today? I wonder, will you consider what it might mean for you to bow down and acknowledge God as God?
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0: Father, thank you that in the midst of all of this, we might have our hearts and minds attuned afresh to you, the living God. We think big thoughts of ourselves and small thoughts of you, and we wonder why our lives are upside down. We fill our lives with every kind of substitute, even though you made us for yourself, and our hearts are restless till they rest in you. We go down just about every other pathway. Some of us are here this morning and we don't have a decent answer to the question. We may be unbelieving in relationship to Daniel 11. It just seems totally nuts, far-fetched craziness. Lord, open our eyes and grant that we might find in Jesus all that we long for. For we pray humbly in his name. Amen.
1: We are glad you've joined us today. You know, throughout history, we've seen many evil leaders rise and fall. So who is the ultimate abomination of desolation that Daniel describes, and how will we recognize him? We'll find out tomorrow. The Bible teaching of Alistair Begg is furnished by Truth for Life, where the learning is for living.
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5: In 2 Corinthians 7, verse 10, the Apostle Paul writes, "For godly grief produces a repentance that leads to salvation without regret, whereas worldly grief produces death." So at the very least, sorrow or grief can be motivated by two very different things, leading to two very different results. Godly grief is most obviously a grief that comes from God. It leads to genuine repentance. It's produced when someone becomes aware of what their sin is and that their sin is an offense against God Himself. Now, worldly grief, on the other hand, is remorse about something that we've lost. It's a grief about how it affects us. It's inspired by a love for this world. It's what we've lost in this world. And here we concentrate on what was taken from us rather than an accounting of righteousness. Let me suggest an illustration. You know, I know of people who spend a lifetime grieving for something that was taken from them. It's a job, it's a reputation, it's a loved one, or it's a large amount of money. And in all of these cases, what was taken was often taken by someone who was either evil or at the very least acted in an evil fashion. But the loss we feel and the anger that ensues is about our loss. And that's fair enough. But that loss turns people into seeking revenge rather than people seeking God, His eternal treasure. Each one of us should pray, "Lord, train me to have godly grief and teach me also to avoid worldly grief." And today we're going to do a study of worldly grief, how to identify it, and how to know we have it. This will be a case study in the life of Esau. It was Hebrews 12, verses 15 to 17, which said, "See to it that no one fails to obtain the grace of God, that no root of bitterness springs up and causes trouble, and by it many become defiled, that no one is sexually immoral or unholy like Esau, who sold his birthright for a single meal. For you know that afterward, when he desired to inherit the blessing, he was rejected, for he found no chance to repent, though he sought it with tears." The incident that the writer of the Hebrews is referring to harkens back to the time when Esau sold his birthright for a bowl of lentil stew, and not the time when he was deceived out of his blessing. But the growing sense of injustice in Esau led him to be a man who would not and could not seek God, but rather sought revenge. His worldly sorrow made repentance impossible for him. His tears, his impassioned sorrow for what he had lost, was not godly. It was worldly. That's why his tears didn't bring him grace. And today I want us to identify worldly sorrow. Get to know what it is, what it feels like, so that should we encounter it in our own lives, that we're able to identify it for what it is. And the reason for doing that is simple. 2 Corinthians says that it leads to death. It leads to spiritual death. Our text today begins with the aftermath of Jacob's act of deceiving his father. Remember what we've said. God had already promised that the Abrahamic blessing belonged to Jacob and not to Esau. But we've already seen that Jacob has, once in the past, tricked Esau into selling him his birthright. And furthermore, Esau's father Isaac has promised his son Esau that notwithstanding the command of God, Isaac was going to give Esau the Abrahamic blessing. And Jacob, in a nasty work of deception, has deceived his old man, stolen the Abrahamic blessing, leaving Esau with neither the birthright nor the blessing. And Esau's angry, and rightly so. His brother has proven that he is cunning and self-centered and is this nasty manipulator. And with that in mind, let's go to Genesis 27, verses 30 to 36a. As soon as Isaac had finished blessing Jacob, when Jacob had scarcely gone out from the presence of Isaac his father, Esau his brother came in from his hunting. He also prepared delicious food and brought it to his father. And he said to his father, "Let my father arise and eat of his son's game, that you may bless me." His father Isaac said to him, "Who are you?" He answered, "I am your son, your firstborn Esau." Then Isaac trembled very violently and said, "Who was it then that hunted game and brought it to me? And I ate it all before you came, and I've blessed him. Yes, and he shall be blessed." As soon as Esau heard the words of his father, he cried out with an exceedingly great and bitter cry and said to his father, "Bless me, even me also, O my father." And he said, "Your brother came deceitfully, and he has taken away your blessing." Esau said, "Is he not rightly named Jacob? For he has cheated me these two times. He took away my birthright, and behold, now he has taken away my blessing." You know, it's very important not to miss the point that Moses, who gives us this account, wants us to see. You know, Moses tells us that Esau came back into town as soon as, or just at the time, when Isaac had finished blessing Jacob. And the way it's described here is that if the matter had taken even a bit longer, the two brothers could have met, one leaving the father's tent and the other coming in. As strange as that sounds, this reflects God's timing. God had already determined that the two events would happen with very little time gap. It would highlight the deception. But now when the deceit is exposed, Isaac, knowing he has inadvertently given the blessing to the wrong son, begins to tremble violently. And we've got to assume his emotional response is due to both being shocked and humiliated and being treated like a fool. He's angry. You know, modern readers don't understand this account very well. You see, we can't understand why Isaac doesn't just say, "Well, if you lied to me to get my blessing, that blessing doesn't count, and I take it all back." You know, example might be if someone signed a contract today, it was gained under deceptive purposes, our courts would rule that contract was null and void. And this is the key. You, modern listener, are not the only one who has problems with this. You're going to see, at the very least, that Esau, too, thinks it must be redressed. But we're going to come back to that. But for now, notice that in verse 33, Isaac agrees that he has blessed Jacob with the Abrahamic blessing, and he shall be blessed. Isaac believes that once the words of the Abrahamic blessing are spoken, those words can never be undone. In verse 35, Isaac says to Esau, "Jacob has taken away your blessing." It's as if Isaac is saying, "I've handed the blessing to your brother, and now I no longer control it. He has it. It's not mine to give, for now I don't own it anymore." Again, many of us in our day struggle to understand this. I mean, we might even think biblically of Proverbs 26, verse 2. It says, "Like a sparrow in its flitting, like a swallow in its flying, a curse that is causeless does not alight." Well, that's to say, if you curse someone without a cause, that curse won't work. Well, how about a blessing? What if you accidentally bless the wrong person? Why can't we respond by saying, "Well, that blessing won't work either"? Well, perhaps, but we might suggest the opposite. In one example might be a vow that someone might make. In Numbers 30, verse 2, it says, "If a man vows a vow to the Lord, or swears an oath to bind himself by a pledge, he shall not break his word." That's to say, the First Testament makes it quite clear that words spoken from the mouth are not to be regarded as mere words. "Did you promise something?" asks Numbers. "And if you did, you're obligated." Now, Jesus spoke the same way when he said that our yes must be yes, and our no must be no. "Anything short of that," said Jesus, "comes from the evil one." It was Anthony Thistleton in his book, The Supposed Power of Words in the Biblical Writings. He says, a convention for withdrawing a performative utterance did not exist. Hence, the original performative utterance remains effectively in force. And by the way, what Thistleton means by a performative utterance is that something is promised, that is, a statement of intent is made. I'm going to build you a house. I'm going to pay you a certain amount of money. I'm going to give you my daughter to be your wife. All those statements are performative. They are promises about something we're going to do. And the Bible says once you promise, you have to fulfill. All right. Imagine now that Isaac seems quite aware that the Abrahamic blessing, a blessing that controls the future of the earth and God's plan for the salvation of the earth, well, that's mediated through him. And he is to pass it on to one of his sons. And once he's done that, the deed is done. Isaac, from the very moment he blesses Jacob, knows that he no longer owns the Abrahamic blessing. Jacob owns it now. It's no longer in his power to bless anyone. Words were spoken, and they can't be withdrawn. And that's why he's trembling with rage. Isaac had known that God wanted him to bless Jacob, but he was opposed. He loved Esau. He was determined to give Esau the most precious thing in history. And now it must have seemed that not only had his son Jacob deceived him, but God had also deceived him. And so he's trembling and he's angry. But he's not nearly as angry as Esau. What follows next is the story of 2,000 years of deep, unrelenting resentment.
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5: I have to believe that if Isaac had told Esau that he would not give him the Abrahamic blessing because, you know, God had already revealed that it must be given to Jacob. You know, I've got to believe that Esau, you know, might have been deeply disappointed, even resentful, but not overtly hateful. You know, in verse 35, Isaac tells the son he loves, "Your brother came deceitfully and took away your blessing." And the word deceit can also be translated as fraud. If you want to get a sense out of what Isaac tells Esau, well, you might want to look ahead to Psalm 24, verse 4, because that verse uses the same Hebrew word. Psalm 24, verse 4 is an answer to the question of who shall be counted worthy of ascending the hill of the Lord. And so it says, "He who has clean hands and a pure heart, who does not lift up his soul to what is false and does not swear deceitfully." There's the word, deceitfully. To speak what is a lie, to proclaim what is false as if it were true. And so Isaac adds to Esau's pain. The thing was done, he says, by a brother who is unworthy of God. It's a brother who's in league with a liar. It's a brother whose soul is given over to the darkness of lies. And once those words are spoken by Dad, Esau erupts in anger. "Isn't my brother rightfully called Jacob, the one who grabs my heel, the one who takes from me what's not his?" But then Esau's not done. "My brother cheated me 2 times. And then out of his mouth comes the memory of an old wound. My brother stole my birthright. But here, technically, that's not true. It might have been a bad deal, but truthfully, Esau sold his birthright to his brother. It was fair and square. And when he did it, he didn't value that birthright. Remember, Esau had told Jacob, "What good is a birthright? I'm starving to death right now." And so the Bible says he despised it. And now, as the writer of Hebrews reminds us, he found no repentance. That is, he found no way back, even though he sought to come and get it back with tears. Well, we might ask, why couldn't that matter be redressed? But think about it. How many people today trade away the long term for a short term meal? Or to put the matter plainly, how many of us gladly trade in a short term pleasure for the long term of eternity? Let's eat and drink, we say, for tomorrow we die. Grab what we can today and let tomorrow take care of itself. You know, there's an old Kris Kristofferson song about a man who wants to take a woman to bed with him. And he does so on the basis of this appeal. He says, I don't care what's right or wrong. I don't try to understand. Let the devil take tomorrow, sings Kristofferson. Lord, tonight I need a friend. And that was Esau. But now, having given up his birthright, that's the lion's share of his father's wealth, something he willingly sold, he now seeks something that's not his. He wants the Abrahamic blessing, and in his own mind, he ignores this fact. He doesn't say, Father, I've sinned, I gave away my birthright for next to nothing, and now I desire that which is not mine. No, no. Both he and his father are feeding on one thing and one thing only, deceit, not their own culpability and sin. Worldly sorrow does not allow for that kind of self-reflection. Worldly sorrow magnifies the wrongs that are done to us. Worldly sorrow imagines what might have been if someone had not treated us badly. Consider the difference between Esau and Esau's nephew, a man named Joseph. When Joseph's brother sold him into slavery in Egypt, and when the long tale of what happens next is told, eventually Joseph will tell those same brothers, and here I'm reading Genesis 50, verse 20. He says, "You intended it for evil, but God intended it for good." That's to say, Joseph never papered over the evil that his brothers had done to him. No doubt, he sorrowed greatly as the years went by, but he gained perspective. God was in this, thought Joseph. Even though the evil was done, God had a plan. You know, Esau, I think, was incapable of seeing his own crisis from that vantage point. I do know that years later, he's quite prepared to forgive Jacob for what he's done. And Jacob himself marveled over such grace. To see your face, Jacob would later say to Esau, is like seeing the face of God. And you know, in some fashion, God did give grace to Esau. That was later. But still, I have to think that the underlying bitterness remained. I mean, what else explains the open hostility between Esau's descendants towards Jacob's descendants? See, I have no doubt that in the culture of the Edomites, this story was retold. Israel took from us that which should have been ours. And they took it by deceit, through lies and treachery. And that kind of retelling, generation after generation, breeds anger and eventually warfare and death. Worldly sorrow is like that. There's a measure of forgiveness in it, but the forgiveness is never complete. Well, we left in our passage with Esau complaining about the deceit of his brother. So let's continue to read verses 36b to 38. Then he said, "Have you not reserved a blessing for me?" Isaac answered and said to Esau, "Behold, I have made him lord over you, and all his brothers I have given to him for servants, and with grain and wine I sustained him. What then can I do for you, my son?" Esau said to his father, "Have you but one blessing, my father? Bless me, even me also, O my father." And Esau lifted up his voice and wept. You know, years ago, researcher Elizabeth Kubler-Ross published her historic work, Five Stages of Dying. She said the emotional response we feel when we hear that we're dying leads to a five-stage process in dealing with it. First stage is denial. It's not true. It's not happening. The second stage is anger, feelings of rage, and questions of why me? The third stage is bargaining, often with God. If I do this, won't you spare me? The fourth stage is depression, and the fifth stage, if we make it to that, is acceptance. It's often been pointed out that these five stages are not just true of hearing the news that we're dying, but they're typical and common approaches to dealing with loss of any kind. But the critique of Kubler-Ross's work is that all these five stages happen often at once, and they also happen in various orders. The truth is that all human beings react to loss. We exhibit at least some of these emotional responses. And Esau reacts in what we might think of as denial. It seems impossible for him to think that his father has only one blessing. And as these words exit his mouth, they betray what he's thinking. I don't think he ever understood nor ever appreciated the real meaning of the Abrahamic blessing. It doesn't seem possible to him that that's all his father has. It's here that Isaac tells his son the dreadful truth. Everything that has attended my life for good has come from the Abrahamic blessing. You know, Isaac didn't become rich because of his own skill, but because of something that God had promised his father. No, he says, that's all I have. Jacob has become your Lord. That is, he now, as of this moment, is supreme over you. He now is your master. I have all my life, says Isaac, this one thing. And with that, Esau starts weeping. Remember, I began this teaching by speaking about sorrow, and here it is. These are the tears of a man who has come to realize that the blessing of Abraham has passed him by. He's left with nothing. What kind of tears are these? Is this godly sorrow or worldly sorrow? Well, godly sorrow might eventually lead Esau to genuine repentance. He might have said, you know, I've never valued my birthright, and I wanted the blessing that never belonged to me. Have mercy on me, Lord, for I'm a sinner. And if that had been the case, Esau would have come under the blessing of Abraham. He would have learned to bless Jacob, and God would, through Jacob, have blessed him. But worldly sorrow seeks blame. Now, which one is Esau? Well, let's read the end of the passage, verses 39 to 40. Then Isaac, his father, answered and said to him, "Behold, away from the fatness of the earth shall your dwelling be, and away from the dew of heaven on high. By your sword you shall live, and you shall serve your brother. But when you grow restless, you shall break his yoke from your neck." If that's a blessing, it's a paltry one indeed. I mean, the only blessing in that is that after a long period of time, you know, Esau's offspring would break the dominion of Jacob. All that's left now is for Esau to plan the murder of his brother, and the dysfunction in this family is irreversible. Is there a lesson in all of that? Yeah, there is. If you want to avoid the kind of worldly sorrow that leads to death, listen up. There is but one thing for you. You've got to submit yourself to God's sovereign designs in your life. You've got to stop fighting God. You've got to start submitting to his will. I have no further counsel. You know, if Esau had heeded to that, he would have taught his family to submit to God's design, an Abrahamic blessing. And if that had been the case, the people of Israel would have blessed the people of Edom. But it didn't happen that way. And that's our lesson. If we resist the will of God, we are kicking against a God who cannot be moved. It will lead us to worldly sorrow, and eventually it will lead us in the paths of death. Would you repent, my friend? Would you come in grace to God and say, "I submit to your will"?
4: John, we both strive to do the same discipline every year, and that's reading through the Bible every year. And I tell you, every time I get to Samuel or something of that nature, I see things and I say to myself, that just doesn't seem right. What is God doing there? But sometimes we just have to be determined that that is God's purpose.
5: Yeah, God's purpose in the life of every single believer is that we submit to his designs and his long-term plans, and that we find our joy in what he has designed and seek our hearts in that. I mean, that's what we find in Esau. He doesn't want what God has designed, doesn't want it. Neither does Isaac. And this is what leads to this whole dysfunction that tears this family apart and brings, you know, generational pain and nations fighting nations. I mean, this takes upon itself a life of its own. I mean, we have to come back to what I said. Submitting to God's design leads to life.
4: Thanks so much, John. And remember to join us again tomorrow as we continue our series, Amazing Promises to Dysfunctional People, right here on Back to the Bible Canada, where we teach the Bible.
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9: Luke 9:62. No one who puts a hand to the plow and looks back is fit for service in the kingdom of God. The only way to plow a straight row back then was to focus on an object across the field. There was no GPS to keep you on track. As long as you kept your focus, your row would be straight. If you looked anywhere else, your row would bend. Jesus wants us to focus on Him and not look back on the world we've left behind. As long as He's our focus, our life will be spiritually straight. A father was teaching his son to plow and told him to gaze at a post at the other end of the field. Halfway there, the son wanted to see how he was doing, so he looked back and saw that his row was straight. But then he wondered if it was still straight, so he looked back again and saw that it was crooked where he looked back before. Then he wondered if he did it again, so he looked back a third time. By the time he finished the row, there were several bends from each time he looked back. The only way to live a straight life is to keep our eyes on Jesus Christ. Put our hand to the plow and never look back.
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12: I want to know Him, I want to be like Him, and I want to be raised with Him. It's all about Jesus. What I don't see in this goal is I want more for me. I want life to be easier. I don't see any of that in there. I see that Paul is saying, my goal is I want to know Him.

0: Welcome to Bold Steps with Mark Jobe. Mark is founding pastor of New Life Community Church in Chicago. I'm Wayne Shepherd. Mark, all of us have set goals to accomplish a purpose, but many people have not set spiritual goals or targets yet. This is an important part of faith because it keeps us on track with God, doesn't it?
1: It really does. And in this passage, Philippians chapter 3, we get an insight into Paul's goals. It's about his life goals, not just a yearly goal or a monthly goal, but this is about what his life is focused on. And you say, well, yeah, he's the Apostle Paul. That applies to him. No. If you're a follower of Jesus, he has rerouted your life, and so everything changes because of the gospel. Your goals, your purpose, your ultimate values. So listen up. This is going to be a good message.
0: Yeah, let's press on together to that higher goal. All right, here's Mark Jobe.
1: I don't know if any of you had an opportunity to watch the World Cup. How many of you are into soccer in this place? All right, man, we got a small group into soccer. Soccer, the World Cup is one of the biggest sports events in the world. And so I was in the country of Spain, and of course, in Spain, it's not just a sport, it's almost a religion. Because they're really, really into soccer. But if you watch soccer, you understand that they can play an entire game where you have 22 players out in the field, 11 on one team, 11 on another team, including the goalie. And they have one aim in this game. And the aim in this game is to try to get a ball like this into some post on either side of the field. And as soon as they get that ball in the other side of the field with a person standing in front of the goalpost trying to keep them away, they all shout in a loud voice. You could hear it throughout all of every neighborhood in Spain. And they say one thing. Do you know what it is? But they see it a lot with a lot more energy. Say it again. They say what? Exactly. Goal. And it lasts for a long time. Goal. Now they can play a long game. In fact, in the final game of the World Cup, it was Argentina versus Germany. No one scored for the entire period of time. And when they went into overtime, finally Germany scored. One goal made the difference. And I thought to myself, it's interesting that they call it goal. Many of you have heard about goal setting. We understand that if you've been to any kind of class on leadership or management, they talk about the importance of setting goals. In fact, I read years ago that they did a study with some Harvard student graduates to find out how they would do. And they tracked them 10 years afterwards. And the students that had actually written out their goals were 10 times more successful than those that had no goals or those that had not written their goals. Because there's something about goals that makes you, well, I jotted down four things that goals do. It gives you clarity in your vision. It motivates you forward. It gives you greater focus, and it makes you more accountable when you pursue a goal. What I've discovered is that many of us have goals when it comes to fitness. Many of us have goals when it comes to business. You have goals when it comes to education. You have goals when it comes to losing weight. You have goals when it comes to retirement. But many of us live somewhat aimlessly when it comes to our spiritual life. We almost feel like, well, it doesn't really apply to my spiritual life having goals. But I'm convinced, and this passage is going to show you, that even in your spiritual life, you need to understand some goals. I know a lot of people spiritually that just kind of meander around without really having clear direction, energy, or focus because they have no goals. They have little focus. And when you say, well, how you doing spiritually? I'm okay, you know, just kind of going forward. They don't really know exactly what they're going forward towards. They don't know if they've hit the mark or haven't hit the mark. They don't know if they're making progress or haven't made progress because in their spiritual life, they set no goals. So today I want you to listen up as we dive into this passage. And I'm going to read a couple of verses for you. Philippians chapter 3, verses 10 through 16. The Apostle Paul says, I want you to know Christ and the power of His resurrection and the fellowship of His sufferings, becoming like Him in His death, and so somehow to attain the resurrection from the dead. Not that I have already obtained all this or have already arrived at my, say it out loud, goal. But I press on to take hold of that which Christ Jesus took hold of me, brothers and sisters. I do not consider myself yet to have taken hold of it, but one thing I do, forgetting what is behind, straining towards what is ahead, I press on towards the goal to win the prize for which God has called me heavenward in Christ Jesus. The word of the Lord. Before you're seated, I want you to look at someone beside you and say, you need to have a goal. Turn to someone else. Tell someone else, you need to have a goal. So some of you, for the very first time in your life, you're going to hear about a spiritual goal. I'm going to give you a couple of insights from this passage as to how to keep pressing towards your goal. I have four key ideas that I want you to grasp as you press towards your goal. So I want you to take notes this morning because it's really, really important. The first one, I want you to jot this down. You need to clarify your ultimate spiritual goal. Clarify is the key word. The lack of clarity is the breeding ground for spiritual confusion. The Apostle Paul says in Philippians chapter 3, and by the way, I'm incredibly impressed by the motivation, the energy, the focus and determination of the Apostle Paul. The Apostle Paul, from the day that he came to Christ and the dramatic conversion on the road to Damascus, did not stop pursuing his ultimate goal of making Christ known. As soon as he came to Christ, there was no lapse time between his conversion and his preaching of the gospel. Periodically, I'll run into people and I'll ask them, how long have you been a follower of Jesus? And they'll say, well, I've been a follower of Jesus for 4 years. Well, have you shared your faith with anybody? No, Pastor, I'm still getting ready. I still need to grow more. I still need some more training. Hold on a second. Hold on. The Apostle Paul, the moment he came to Christ, the very next day, he's out there preaching Jesus to people. He just came to Christ. You don't have to know a lot. You just have to know what God has done in your life to share your story. Everybody has a story. You don't have to be an expert to share your story. You don't have to have a medical degree to know that I had cancer and now I'm cancer free and I can share it with the world. You don't have to be a theologian to know I was lost, full of sin, pretty down and out. But when Jesus Christ came and got a hold of my life, He turned me around, cleaned me up, gave me a vision and a determination for my life. And I know one thing, I was blind and now I see. You don't have to be a theologian to be able to explain that. You are the expert in your story. Never be afraid to share your story. The Apostle Paul started immediately to share. But I want you to notice what the Apostle Paul says in Philippians chapter 3, verse 10. He tells us the goal of his life since he's become a believer. And I want you to pay close attention to his goal. Because here's the problem. If you set the wrong goals, you can sin and spend a lot of energy going in the wrong direction. So remember, your goal has to be clear, but your goal has to be pointed in the right direction. He said, I want to know Christ and the power of his resurrection and the fellowship of his sufferings, becoming like him in his death, and so somehow to attain to the resurrection of the dead. I want you to notice a couple things about this goal. Number one, he says, I want to know him, I want to be like him, and I want to be raised with him. You see those three things? I want to know him, I want to be like him, and I want to be raised with him. Very simple but compelling goals. Notice, who are these goals about? It's all about Jesus. What I don't see in this goal is I want more for me. I want greater for myself. I want life to be easier. I don't see any of that in there. I see that Paul is saying my goal is I want to know him.
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1: Let me break this down for you just a minute. I believe that some of us, if we're not careful, we set the wrong goals, even as Christians. Paul says, my main goal in life is I want to know Christ. And this word know is not just the word be acquainted with. This is intimately know. I want to know Christ. I mean, I want to know him, walk with him, fellowship. I want to experience him. And the power of his resurrection, I want that power to surge with me. That power that overcomes sin, that overcomes my issues in my life. I want to feel the resurrection power inside of me in a powerful way. In other words, I want to walk with God and know Christ in such a deep and powerful way that he transforms me, that I know him, that I walk with him. And then he says, and I want to be like him. I don't want to just know him. I want to be like him. And some of you are saying, yeah, I want to be like him. I want to have the power of Jesus. The authority, the commands, the wisdom, the respect. Yeah. But notice he doesn't say that. He says, I want to be like him in what? Go ahead, you see it. In the fellowship of his suffering. Hold on, that's Paul's goal. Paul says, I want to know him, but I want to be like him. And you can't be like Jesus without embracing the mission of Jesus. And the mission of Jesus took Jesus through some hard times and difficult places. And Paul says, I not only want to know him, like really know him, but I want to be like him. And I understand that to be like him, I'm going to have to go through some tough times. I'm going to live for God. And living for God means that I'm going to have to experience some of the suffering of Jesus. I'm going to be persecuted, misunderstood, ostracized at times. I want to embrace the life of Jesus, which means I'm going to experience some of the hardship of what it means to follow Jesus. Paul says, that's my goal. I don't think I've ever heard anybody say, you know what, Pastor, my goal is I want to suffer like Jesus. Paul wasn't a masochist. He wasn't saying, I want to suffer. He wasn't praying, oh Lord, bring the persecution on. But Paul was saying, I want to be like him. And if you live on mission with Jesus, you can't skip the hardship, the difficulty, the cross. He says, I want to embrace who he is, but I want to be like him and live on mission with God. And if even when I have to go through the hard places, and ultimately, I want to be raised up with him. See, it's not just about knowing him. It's about being transformed into the likeness of Jesus so that ultimately we will be raised with Christ and stand before God and hear, well done, good and faithful servant. That's our goal. So, listen to me, this is huge. I love what it says in Galatians chapter 4, verse 19. The Apostle Paul speaking to the Galatians, he says, my dear children, for whom I'm again in pains of childbirth until Christ be formed in you. Look up at me, this is really important. The goal of your Christianity is not to make your life easier because you have powerful connections upstairs. Christianity doesn't come to serve you. You come to serve God. Let me say that again. Christianity is not about serving you and your goals. Christianity is about you.

Jesus, have the power of Jesus, anointing of Jesus, worship of Jesus, obedience of Jesus, have the will of the Father in your life. That's why Christians in Antioch were first called Christians. Before they were called Christians, they were called people of the way. And then people started saying, you guys all want to be like Jesus. So the word Christians means little Christs. Initially, it was used as a derogatory term, kind of an insult. Oh, you want to be little Christ. But the Christians understood it and they started wearing it as a badge of honor. Yeah, we want to be little Christ. The goal of our walk and the goal of our life should be, we want Jesus to be fully formed in us. Listen, you have a tool that helps you. He is called the Holy Spirit. The Holy Spirit is the third person of the Godhead. He indwells your body. He is all of God living in you. And His goal is to chisel your character so that it starts to look like Jesus, feel like Jesus, talk like Jesus, behave like Jesus. That's the goal of the Holy Spirit, to form Jesus in you. Amen? And God will do whatever it takes to form Jesus in you. Even if you have to go through suffering or hardship, to have Jesus formed in you. So, the first thing we have to do is get the goal clear. Secondly, we have to admit that we still have a long way to go. When you think you've arrived, you stop pressing on the gas pedal. Notice what he says in verse 12. He says, not that I have already obtained. Who's saying this? The Apostle Paul. I mean, this is the dude that wrote half of the New Testament. He's the guy that prays and miracles happen. He's the guy that has the anointing of God inside of them. When he preaches, hundreds of people come to Christ. He's the guy that gets visions and dreams and words. He's the guy that, I mean, this is the Apostle Paul. But yet the Apostle Paul, being the man that he was, he says, not that I have already obtained all this. What is all this talking about? Not that I've already become like Jesus or have already arrived at my goal, but I press on to take hold of that of which Christ took hold of me. Brothers and sisters, I do not consider myself to have taken hold of it. So, the second point that I want to make as you pursue the goal that God has set in your life is, secondly, admit that you still have a long way to go. What happens when you think you've arrived? You stop trying. What happens when you think the job is done? You stop working. What happens when you think you've arrived at the destination and your trip? You stop pressing on the gas pedal because you feel like I'm there already. Now, I don't know about you folks, but I run into people once in a while that it feels like they have a mentality like I'm there already. I run into people that I have been Christians for a while, and I say, so what's God doing in your life? No, I'm pretty much... I had a lot of issues before, but I'm pretty covered most of the things in my life. You know, I'm not out there. I'm not drinking, smoking, partying, sleeping around. I'm pretty good. Seriously? You're pretty good? Hey, until you're like Jesus, you're not pretty good. You have a long way to go. We are all under construction. You may have come a long way, but God will be working on you until the day that you die. But let me tell you what. The Apostle Paul, being a man of God, growing in God, writing in Scripture, he says, I have not arrived. I have a long way to go. Because here's what I've discovered.

0: that the closer you get to the light, the more it exposes the issues in your life.
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4: Have you ever faced a crisis in your life that has been disillusioning, even causing you to doubt what you believe about the Lord Jesus Christ? Well, if you have, and we all do, we're not alone. It even happened to John the Baptist, the dynamic prophet who came to lay the groundwork for Jesus' ministry. Listen to what Matthew has recorded about John.
5: When Jesus had finished giving orders to his 12 disciples, he moved on from there to teach and preach in their towns. When John heard in prison what the Messiah was doing, he sent a message by his disciples and asked him, "Are you the one who is to come, or should we expect someone else?"
4: Well, this certainly indicates John's disillusionment. He had actually baptized Jesus and heard God say, "This is my beloved Son in whom I am well pleased." But at this point, he was languishing in prison because he dared to confront King Herod with his immorality. Jesus reassured John that he, Jesus, was indeed the Messiah, and he publicly affirmed John's godly character. And certainly, John needed this affirmation during this painful time in his life. This dynamic prophet joined the ranks of many dedicated believers who, even with limited knowledge, suffered terribly for their faith. Truly, as we read in Hebrews, the world was not worthy of them. So let's take courage when we face times of doubt and disillusionment. Let's remember that Jesus promised he will never leave us or forsake us, regardless of the crises we face.
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6: A Sunday school teacher was showing pictures to her class, asking them to quote some Bible verse which the picture suggested. The first picture showed two children with their arms around each other. A child raised his hand and offered the verse, "Love one another." "Very good," said the teacher, and she held up another picture which showed a little girl listening attentively to her mother. Another child correctly offered the verse, "Obey your parents." Then a third picture was held up. This one portrayed two boys pulling on the opposite ends of the same cat. The children were puzzled, till one little boy piped up, "What God hath joined together, let not man put asunder." Marriage is the only permanent human relationship that God has ever established. God's plan and design is that one man and one woman commit themselves to a relationship that is binding until the death of one of the partners. Modern marriages have coined the phrase, "As long as we both shall love." God says, "As long as you both shall live." Marriage is the only permanent human relationship that God has ever established. Over the last number of years, I've been coming across an increasing number of Christian couples that are threatening one another with divorce. Never threaten your partner with divorce. Nothing can damage the spirit of a marriage more than the threat of divorce. Statistics tell us that one out of every two marriages ends in divorce. Many of your children's friends have gone through the trauma of watching their parents separate and have been emotionally scarred for life. A secret fear of every child is that the same thing might happen to my mom and dad. Demonstrate loyalty to your spouse and to your children by reaffirming your commitment to the marriage relationship. My name's Morris Hull, and you've been listening to Character Focus from Home Life Ministries.
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9: Whatever it is that is sinful, whatever it is that is less than holy, our obligation is to kill that stuff. It's a part of our lives that need to die, right? This is where God really indwells your life and is working through you. And if you're led by the Spirit of God, you're sons of God, and people that are led by the Spirit of God are putting to death the misdeeds of the body because they're obligated to do so.

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1: For those that think coming to Christ is the end of the battle, you need to recognize it's the beginning of the battle. Because the day you stand up and say, I want to follow Jesus Christ, not only does the satanic world system and the demonic spiritual forces of this world, but your flesh itself rebels against that resolve. And even though God recreates our heart and makes us new, we are now, according to Galatians 5 and 6, we are now at war in our hearts. As Peter put it, he says, they are desires that wage war against our soul. And if you want to be passive and kick your feet up on the desk and say, well, you know what, I'm loved by God and the grace of God, I'm into all that, I don't really need to fight this stuff, you are your disaster waiting to happen. You got to recognize it requires a fight, and you and I need to be ruthless about it. So can we just have a little time of contemplation right now and say to God, we are going to declare war on sin. Whatever hinders and whatever sin entangles me, I'm ready to say I'm done with it. Which means that the practical implications of this series, if you give God the blank check and say, God, whatever you decide in my life is not pleasing to you, I'm going to cast it off. I'm willing to adopt God's attitude about my form of recreation if I determine by your spirit and God's word that that is an avenue through which sin comes. I'm ready to stop the subscription to that magazine, as benign as my friends may think it is, if it's leading me to covet other people's stuff. I'm ready to say no to that television program. I'm willing to say no to that internet. I'm willing to say no to that job. I'm willing to move. I'm willing to stop that relationship with that person. I'm willing to change states, because whatever it might be for you, God's going to say, hey, here's the problem for you. And it's not just the sin. It's the avenue through which sin comes. The lure is temptation. The entanglement is sin. We need to deal with both. It's the hindrance and the sin that so easily entangles. And the command for us is to fight. If you are willing to do that, and I'm willing to do that, here's the thing. This series can change your life, radically transform it. It could be one of those series you look back on 5 years from now and say, that's where I got really serious about my sanctification. That turned my life around in terms of that habit and that sin that used to entangle me. God changed my life there. Okay? You're saying to God, okay, God, you got it. You're the king. You see something in my life you don't like, I'm ditching it. That's the bottom line, okay? Fight. We're going to fight it. Now, if you're going to really declare war on something, there ought to be some good reasons for it. As a matter of fact, it sounds like a real hassle to fight something. Well, it is. So we need to remember why it's worth it. And the verse starts in verse number 1 of Hebrews 12 with a reason. And the reason is really a window into the whole 11th chapter. Look at it again. Verse number 1, the first line. Therefore, since we are surrounded by such a great cloud of witnesses, then he says, here, let us throw off everything that hinders. Okay? Now, it starts with a therefore, so we're not talking about, yeah, you got a great church and people around. We're not talking about that. We're talking about the Hebrews 11 roll call of people that have ambitious faith. That's the backdrop to this chapter. Okay? As a matter of fact, those of you with your Greek New Testaments here, some of you scholarly ones among us, you can look at that Greek word right there, can't you? That translates witnesses, and it's the word that we use and transliterate into English, martyrs, right? We have such a great cloud of martyrs. Now, martyrs, just like the English word witness, can be used in one of two ways. We can say someone is witnessing me, they're witnessing what I am doing, or we can say someone is witnessing to me, they're testifying to me of something else, okay? We are surrounded by a great cloud of witnesses. What do you mean we're surrounded? Well, look at chapter 11. All these people are testifying to something. What have we been looking at in Hebrews 11? People that say, I don't care what the world says. I don't care what people think. I'm going to do the right thing. I'm going to follow God. I'm going to have the faith to move on to the next. I'm not going to be lukewarm. I'm going to be hot for God. That's what we've been learning about in Hebrews chapter 11. And he says, since we now are surrounded by people that testify to the appropriateness of it, to the value of it, he says, now you do it. Okay? So that's where we are. Now, it just let's try and see that as the reason. Chapter 11 is the reason for chapter 12. Okay? What are the reasons for me to be like those people in chapter 11? Why should I tear off the encumbrances and the sin that entangles me? Well, we learned some things about the guys in chapter 11. Let's go back to chapter 11, verse number 6. When we defined faith, this was the very first week. We looked at verse 1 and verse 6, you might remember. Here's what it says. It says that, look at the last phrase, he rewards those who earnestly seek him. Now, that was one of the themes throughout chapter 11. That when people in Hebrews chapter 11, Old Testament examples, earnestly sought God, God made it worth their while. He promised good things for them. He rewarded them. Okay? Example, just to talk about our fight with sin, drop down to verse 24. Hebrews 11:24. Moses was a good example of this. By faith, Moses, when he had grown up, he refused to be known as the son of Pharaoh's daughter. Grew up in the palace, had everything there available to him. He could have had whatever kind of earthly indulgence he wanted. But he chose rather, verse 25, to be mistreated along with the people of God that they despised, rather than to enjoy the pleasures of sin for a short time. He said no to temptation. Okay, he could have indulged, but he didn't. And he regarded disgrace, people going, oh, you're weird, for the sake of Christ, the coming Messiah, and righteousness, and the embodiment of God, right, as of greater value than the treasures of Egypt. Why? Because, as Hebrews chapter 11, verse 6 said, he was looking ahead to his reward. Okay, let's put A, B, and C down underneath number 2. Okay? We need to rethink the reasons for this. The great cloud of testifiers testify to this one thing. When we do the right thing, let's put it this way, it's rewarding. Okay? Why should I fight sin? Why should I work so hard to follow the Master? Why should I say no to temptation? Because, right, it is rewarded. God will reward you. There is a promise of reward for doing what is right. And we just need to start there. We started our sermon there, John chapter 10. He's a good shepherd with good intentions for us. But as sheep, what do I have to do? I have to follow the shepherd. So I know that it is requisite upon me to follow the shepherd, because if I do, it will go well with me. He wants to give me life and that to the full. Okay? Now, this is not the prosperity gospel, but what I'm saying to you is this. It will go well for us. As Moses said in Deuteronomy, choose life. This would be better for you to do the right thing as opposed to the wrong thing. It is rewarding. And I know when we read this passage in Hebrews chapter 11, verse number 26, we look to the ultimate reward. I know we quoted in that particular sermon the ultimate laying up of treasures in heaven. I get it. And there is an eschatological ultimate reality to God saying to us, well done, now here's your reward for doing the right thing. But you need to know that when we think about denying ourselves, saying no to sin, putting to death the sin in our lives, you need to know that there's benefit here and now. And that doesn't take a lot of imagination, because a lot of us have experienced this. We can testify to that. There's reward here and now. Let me give you one example. Turn with me to 1 Timothy chapter 4. 1 Timothy chapter 4. I just want you to underline it and highlight this verse, because it's very helpful as we think about why should I go to the hassle of denying myself the pleasures of doing what I want to do, saying what I want to say, telling the jokes I want to tell, thinking the thoughts I want to think, indulging in the pleasures that I want to indulge. Why? Why work so hard at this? Why fight it? Well, it's certainly rewarding to fight it. Winning any skirmish against temptation is going to be rewarding, but it's not just by and by. Don't fall asleep in your bed and go, oh, one day God will reward me for this in heaven. You know, when you deny yourself, you need to recognize there's reward here and now. 1 Timothy chapter 4, verse number 8. But godliness. Okay, you want to talk about working to do something that's hard? I mean, you see those guys at the gym sweating it out, right? I mean, they're working hard, and you know, yeah, there's some benefit for that, Paul says. But here's the deal. You work hard at this next word. What is it? Godliness. See, that has value. Now, here's the big expansive word for all things. And this is great. It holds out promise for both. Circle that word, both. For both the present life and the life to come. I want you to ponder that for a second. Let that percolate for a minute. That when you and I say no to sin, the sins that we're kind of getting entangled in right now, if 8 weeks from now we're really winning battles against those temptations in our minds and our thoughts and our words and our attitudes and our actions, if we're winning those battles, it will be rewarded not only in the by and by treasures in heaven, it will be rewarded here and now. And we could get up and you could probably say, you know, I have fought temptation and won in a few battles in my life. And you're right. It was worth it. Can you not say that? I mean, couldn't we open up the mic and have you come up here and go, yeah, that's true. It was rewarding to say no to sin. And though it was hard and I got the ridicule of the world and all that, and maybe I denied myself and I had an unmet appetite or desire, when I said no, it was worth it. And if that doesn't prove it, let's invert that principle. Weren't there times when you gave in to sin that you look back on and said, wow, it would have been rewarding not to fall into that sin, right? I mean, isn't that right? I don't understand the hubris of our culture where you get these people on the TV all the time going, well, I have no regrets about my life, you know. I don't understand that. Do you understand that? I don't understand that at all, right? Did you live a perfect life? Well, no, but I just see it all work. Isn't there some things you regret about your life? I do. I'd like to go back and change a million things. I would like to, every time I've given in to temptation, I would like to go back and do it right. Why? Because you reap what you sow, see? And I'd like to take all the scars of every failure, and I would like to have not experienced that. There would have been a reward in the passivity of not having the damage caused by sin. Let's start with that. So I'm saying there will be reward. Because if you could run the tape forward in your life and you could see your life working out on two different planes, one where you fight the battle severely, you mortify the flesh, if you will, as our grandparents used to put it. If you say, I'm going to fight it hard, and you see the reward that comes to your life. And then if you say, nah, whatever, I'm going to cruise and just read me another verse about how much God loves me. If you go that path and you don't worry about this stuff, can't you compare those two lives in the imagination right now of your mind and say, wow, that's a better life than that one? I don't want the scars of any more sin in my life. Do you? You want to carry that stuff? Do you want to look back and say, oh, I shoulda, woulda, coulda? I don't want to do that. I want to shore up as much of this as I can. And I hope that you do too. And the bottom line is, let's put it in a word. It's rewarding. Fight the battle. It's worth it. Every ounce of energy that is expended on fighting sin, you're going to go, wow, it's worth it. I know it doesn't feel like it in the middle of temptation, but it's worth the fight. Rethink the reasons. Reason number one, and certainly Hebrews 11 proved this to us, man, it's rewarding. It holds out promise, and we saw these people testifying to the way that God rewarded them for doing the right thing. Secondly, and if that wasn't good enough, hey, fight sin because it's rewarding. How about this one? Fight sin because, and this is a rare alliteration from Pastor Mike, ready? Letter B, because it's required. It's not only rewarding, it's required. It is not only something that you should do because it's worth it, it's something you should do because you should do it. God's telling you to do it. You must do it. You have an obligation to do it. You're clinging to a cross where God's anger was spent and Christ himself took the penalty of that sin, and it's only something that is right to do because you have a debt. Just being forgiven indebts you to fighting sin in your life. Let me give you one example. Go to Romans chapter 8. In Romans chapter 8, I hope that we'll see with the clear and explicit language of this text that you and I have no option. Being engaged in a fight with temptation and sin is your birthright as a Christian. It starts at conversion, and you're not let off the hook until you die. Right? Contra the Wesleyans, our good friends in the Wesleyan church. Here's the deal. You're never going to stop. This battle does not stop in this life. Okay? You are going to fight it when you're 90 years old. There's going to be some area where you are going to see that you've got to declare war on sin. There's no perfectionism here. You and I are in this fight all the way to the end. That's every example in the scripture. That's the case. And it is an obligation that we have. Look at the word in verse 12. Romans chapter 8, verse number 12. Therefore, brothers, we have an obligation. That's a big legal word, a forensic word. It is a debt that we owe. You're in contract for this. You are a debtor to some obligation. And he says, first of all, let me just tell you, it's not to the sinful nature. You're not enslaved to your body's impulses. You're not obligated. You're not in debt to carry out the desires and satisfy the appetites that you have innately in your fallen flesh. No, you're not an obligation to that, to live according to the sinful nature. If you do, verse number 13, here's the deal, you're going to die. Right? People that do that aren't even saved. But if you live by the Spirit, here's the obligation. The obligation is to put to death the misdeeds of the body. And again, that's the mortification. That's the big word. That's even a stronger word than fighting. Whatever it is that is sinful, whatever it is that is less than holy, our obligation is to kill that stuff. It's a part of our lives that need to die. And if you do that, you'll live. There's the paradox, bottom of verse 13. Because, now here's an interesting phrase, those who are led by the Spirit of God are sons of God. Now that adds a whole new conundrum in theology. And that is this, that if you are fighting sin as a Christian, it is something you're not only obligated and required to do, but the obligation is so strong you could flip that on its head and look at it this way. If you're not fighting sin, you're not saved. Because the element of fighting sin is not just, this is not an AA meeting here, right? This is where God really indwells your life and is working through you. And if you're led by the Spirit of God, you're sons of God, and people that are led by the Spirit of God are putting to death the misdeeds of the body because they're obligated to do so. And you're not on your own in this. As a matter of fact, if you want a cross-reference on this, jot down Philippians chapter 2, verses 12 and 13. What a great set of verses. Why don't we look at it? The conundrum of your fight with sin. And by that, I mean it's paradoxical. I'm calling you to fight sin. And some of you are going, okay, I should do that. But here's the deal. If you're a Christian, as 1 John 3 puts it, your relationship with sin is already changed. You are fighting sin already, maybe not as well as you should, because God's seed abides in you. That's how 1 John 3 puts it. 1 John 2 puts it, if you say you're a follower of God, but you're not walking as he walked, if you're not fighting the temptations in your life, then we got a real question about your Christianity. John calls you a liar. Now here's the conundrum, verse 12. Here's the paradox. He says, therefore, dear friends, Paul writes to the Philippians, Philippians 2:12, as you've always obeyed, and that doesn't mean they were perfect, but they were always working at it, they were always moving, they were following Christ, they were following the shepherd. Not only in my presence, when the preacher was pounding the pulpit and breathing down their neck, but now much more in my absence, I'm hearing good reports. You guys are still following Christ. He says, continue, keep on going, to, now underline this, work out your salvation, keep working at it, and do it with fear and trembling. So get to work, fight this sin. And what's the context? Look at verse number 12, obeying God. Fight, work to obey God. Do it. Work it out. Continue to work it out. Okay? That'd be how some people are taking this sermon right now. Oh, okay, I got to work at it. You do have to work at it. But remember this, it is so required that it is guaranteed by the indwelling of God in your life. In other words, you're going to fight this battle. All I'm doing is giving you some tools to help you fight it. Because every real Christian, if you say this, well, I'll look at it, maybe I'll fight sin in my life. If you can even say that, you're probably not even a Christian. I mean, you're a Christian from the outside in. Christians from the inside out, which are real Christians, are people that have God living in them. And because God lives in you, he's already declared war on sin in your life. And he's going to push you to do it. Look at the next verse. Okay, work out your salvation. Obey God. Work to obey God. For it is God who works in you. Well, that's weird. To will and to act according to his good purpose. Translation, he's making you holy. Okay? He declared you holy at salvation. That's called justification. Now he is working in you to make you more holy in your life. That's what we're talking about for the next 8 weeks. And to do that, what do? Declare war. But here's the deal. It's guaranteed. You're going to be declaring war. The question is, how adept are we at it? How good are we at it? How skilled are we at it? Because some people, you know, bear fruit some 30, and then other people bear fruit some 60, and then other people bear fruit some hundredfold. And here's the deal. It's rewarding to go after it, and it's also required. But I would say, listen, you have no option to be passive. It's non-optional fight, so we're all going to engage in it. I'm just telling you, the harder we fight it, the more rewarding it is. But it is required. So please be encouraged by this, that it is rewarding, and please feel obligated by this. It is required. There's one more thing, and we don't have time to unpack it, but at least jot it down. Letter C. In the 11th chapter of Hebrews, this great cloud of witnesses testify to something else. Not only that it is rewarding and that it's required, but they testify to the fact that it is right. And by that I mean it's right in a kind of a supra-true way. It's above the circumstances of just, you know, yeah, it's the right thing to do, therefore I got to do it. I'm talking about it's right. It's right in the fabric of the cosmos. If that's just, that Carl Sagan, I'm out there now. What? What'd he say? It's right in the most profound sense of all. Okay? Let me give you one example of this. Jot down, if you would, Psalm 51. Psalm 51 and Psalm 32, those two psalms reflect David's penitent heart. And the superscript in Psalm 51 makes it very clear. This is after he committed adultery with Bathsheba and by proxy murdered Uriah, Bathsheba's husband. Okay? Now that's some pretty serious sins, right? Committing adultery, right? I mean, starts as some kind of, he didn't plan it, but I mean, he's gazing at this naked woman across the street, and then he's going to go pursue her, and then he's going to bring her into his bed, and he's going to then impregnate her, and now he's going to say, I got a real problem on my hand, so hey, I got a captain out there who can get the guy killed, and then maybe, you know, so he does all he can to dig a deep, deep hole of sin. And I'm thinking, if you're Uriah's parents, if you're Bathsheba's sister, you're mad at David, are you not? You're saying, you violated our family. You killed my son. If you're Uriah's parents, right? What if you're Uriah's brother? You killed my brother. I mean, you're totally responsible for this. Here goes. Psalm 51, verse number 4, David cries this out of the depths of his heart. He says, against you, speaking to God now, and you only have I sinned. Is that odd? Does that sound odd to you? I mean, if you're in Uriah's bowling team or something, I'm thinking, no, you sinned against us. You hurt us. You sinned against Bathsheba. You sinned against your wife. You sinned against Uriah. And yet he says, you know what? That's all true on this level. But when it comes to sin in its most profound theological sense, we have sinned against God himself. Every sin you commit, let's put it this way, is violence against the character of God. It is not right on that philosophical, theological level. Your sin, whether it's an outburst of anger, kicking the dog, screaming at your wife, lustful thought, compromise at work, telling a lie, whatever it is, it does violence against the character of an omnipotent, holy God who created the universe and sits, whether we believe it or not, at the center of all things. And out here somewhere in the cosmos, you as a person doing wrong does violence to all that is right. And in that sense, every sin we commit is an exclusive sin against the righteousness, holiness, and appropriateness of God. Is that too philosophical? Do you track with some of that? That is a big deal. And so not only is it rewarded, you know, and not only is it required, it's just right in the most profound sense. So I want to fight sin in my life because it's going to be worth it for me. And it's something I got to do because I'm a Christian. And it's just profoundly the right thing to do. I mean, we should be serving God and doing righteous things and saying no to temptation because it's right in the most profound sense. My sin does violence to the character of God.
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3: 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At 7:25, we're joining Bernie Dimet for A Different Perspective. But it's time now for Insight for Living with Chuck Swindoll.
4: There are days too dark for the sufferer to see light. There are experiences too extreme for the hurting to have hope. There are valleys too deep for the anguish to find relief. The theory that Corrie ten Boom lived out and put in her book, there is no pit so deep but that he is not deeper still. Isn't that a great line?
5: What do you do with grief too big for words? What do you do when the loss is so deep, the darkness so complete, that the only thing left is a scream aimed at heaven? Today on Insight for Living, Chuck Swindoll brings his study of Job chapter 3 to a powerful close with a word of grace for anyone who's ever poured out the unedited, unfiltered wailings of a broken heart. In this passage, we discover that God never rebuked Job for his outburst. God can handle everything we say, everything.
4: One man writes, the third chapter of Job must be one of the most depressing chapters in the Bible. While some might be as depressed as Job was and use these verses to give vent to their feelings, few sermons are made from this chapter. Few verses are claimed as promises, and few are remembered for the warmth of their sentiment. It is the lowest of several low points in the book. Afterward, Job opened his mouth and cursed the day of his birth. He doesn't curse God. He curses the day of his birth. There's a difference. There's a difference. To say, why was I ever born, is much different than saying, I no longer believe in you, God. It's saying, I am so totally and completely alone, I regret that I ever drew breath. In fact, I regret that I was ever conceived in the womb of my mother. Verses 1 to 10, he regrets his birth. Verses 11 to 19, he wished he'd been born dead. Verses 20 through 26, he longs to die. End of sermon. As I said earlier, if you weren't depressed when you started with me, you will be when I finish. Just pause and remember the aftershock of what is included in the word, chapter 3, verse 1, afterward. Afterward. Sitting at the city dump, head shaved, wife wringing her hands, three friends sitting 7 days and seven nights, staring, not saying a word, chapter 2, verse 13, seeing the pain was very great after loss of all the children and everything he held dear, an ability to make a living with sores running and scabs pulling loose from those sores. After that, he opened his mouth and out came, I wish I had never been born. And that's not all he said. If you like marking your Bibles, you will have a field day with the words let and may in verses 3 through 9. Let the day perish, verse 4. May the day be darkness. Let God above care not for it, verse 5. Let darkness and black gloom claim it. Let a cloud settle on it. Let the blackness of the day terrify it, verse 6. Let it not rejoice among the days of the year. Let it not come into the number of the months. Take it out of the calendar. Forget my birthday. Let that night be barren. Let no joyful shout enter it. Let those curse it who cursed the day, verse 9. Let the stars of its twilight be darkened. Let all that happen. I thought it was interesting while working through this wail to see what he said in verse 3. Not only does he regret the day of his birth, he even regrets the conception. Let the day perish on which I was born, and in good poetic fashion he returns even further, and the night, let it perish when they said a boy is conceived. And he picks up the thought and says, oh, by while I'm at it, let Leviathan swallow up the sun of the day, make it dark. So Job, referring to this ancient creature who will return again in the poetry of this text, not here but later, and while lamenting that he did not perish at conception and grieving that he lived to see the day of his birth, please notice another interesting comment made in verse 11. Having said, why did I not die at birth, come forth from the womb and expire? Why did the knees receive me? Why the breasts that I should suck? The latter, we understand, the nursing of the mother, as Job's mother nursed him. But the knees, how curious. Some say that it has reference to the passing of the child as the mother births the infant. It passes, if you will, through the knees. But this says receive. It could be a reference to the mother placing the infant on her knees as she prepares to begin the nursing. It probably better refers to the patriarchal process of a father being given the infant shortly after birth. The child was placed on the knees of the father, and he would there give it the family's blessing. And Job says, why was I ever so blessed? Why did those knees ever receive me? Why wasn't it a corpse that they held in their hands? And then with the thought of becoming a corpse, ghoulish as it sounds, he turns to the blessing of that as he describes heaven, 13 through 19. Look closely. For now, meaning had I died, I would have been laying down and been quiet. I would have slept then, and I would have been at rest. I would have been alongside kings and counselors and princes, verse 15, who had gold and filling their houses with silver. Verse 17, there the wicked cease from raging. That's true in heaven. There the weary are at rest. Prisoners are at ease. They do not hear the voice of the taskmaster. The small and the greater there, and the slave is free from his master. It's a beautiful picture of peace and solemnity and ease. And he said, oh, that could have been my lot. But I lived, and I've lost it all. And as a result, verse 24, he takes us to his everyday experience. My groaning comes at the sight of my food. My cries pour out like water. When someone served him a simple meal, he groaned. The Hebrew word means to shriek. Ah! You take that away. I have no interest in anything to eat. And the man, along with the suffering of the sickness, is now starving. And his cries come like water poured out. He speaks of his fears in verse 25 and his dread. The things I dreaded have fallen upon me. This may have reference to those days when he was prosperous and life was good, and he in unguarded moments wondered if they would remain that. And my worst fears have been realized, and now dread has fallen upon me. I am not at ease. I am not quiet. I am not at rest. I am full of turmoil. End of speech. His friends are nearby, staring him down, analyzing him from their vantage point of good health, and beginning their sermons, if you will, as they will soon rebuke him because he's getting what he deserves, if you can imagine. One man writes, these are the harshest words Job utters against himself in the entire book. They startle us. His friends, too, are shocked. They fear his faith in God has melted into distrust. Why would one who refused to curse God be so hostile toward his own life? The contrast between the Job of the prologue and the Job of the poem could not be sharper. Ever felt like this? We've come a long ways in church history in the last four decades. My little segment of ministry has happened in about a four-decade period of time. I began seriously to minister a year before I was out of seminary in 1962, and that puts me right about 40 years now. Early on, when you suffered from a depression that resulted in this kind of thinking, you never told anybody. I don't remember not just one course. I don't remember one line from one of my professors who ever even addressed mental illness. From 1959 to my graduating in 1963, not once. Christians didn't have that. The first book I read on the mental and emotional struggles of a Christian was Why Christians Crack Up by Dr. Marian Nelson, and it was considered heresy by many evangelicals. Christians don't crack up, was the common belief. You don't have breakdowns. You know what the word was that was used of those who struggled emotionally back in the early and mid-60s? Nervous. She's nervous. And if you ever, God help you, if you ever had to be hospitalized, there just wasn't a Christian word for it. And you didn't tell a soul. Shame upon shame that you didn't trust the Lord through your struggle and find Him faithful to help you with your depression. I remember being told by a prof who talked to us about doing funerals that if you did funerals for those who committed suicide and they happened to have been Christians, never mention that they were Christians. It didn't sound right then, and it doesn't sound right now. And I didn't know enough to know that Job 3 was in the book back then, or I would have loved to have said, what about this? But this old salt has come through a number of things since 40 years ago, and I've buried many a Christian who took her own life or his life. It's always heartbreaking. But I never once would put them down. My heart goes out to them. And you're not nervous. Who knows the reason? The spectrum is broad. I wouldn't even begin to name the possible reasons. I just know that we are still human. We are human beings. Even though we claim Christ as Savior and Lord. Ours is a fallen world, and depraved natures run through us too. Sometimes more obviously than they run through the lost. The ugliest letters I've ever received have come from fellow Christians who wrote me in Christian love, of course. You understand. So I want to say, back then, if you sought out help from a psychologist, you were nervous. But I want to tell you today, if you struggle and you need help and you need a good Christian psychologist, the most intelligent thing you can do is find one and go. And go as long as you need to go. And be sure that that psychologist or psychiatrist really, really does know the Lord Jesus and really is able to give you direction so that you can work your way through it. And I say to you, God bless you for every hour you spend finding your way out of the hole that you have been in for whatever reason. I don't know that I would have been as mature enough earlier in my life to do this, but I think at the end of hearing Job as he's crushed with his head in his hands and probably pouring out tears, I could not have restrained walking over and throwing my arms around him and telling him how much I love him and respect him. Though I don't understand how terrible it must be. And I say to everyone who is engaged in the work of psychology and psychiatry, who know our Savior and appreciate His Word and believe in its truths, I say, go for it. Help all you can, as long as you can. And our prayers are with you. Now, having said all that, there are three closing practical lines I want to give you. And I want to tell you a story that's true, and I'm through. Rather briefly now, number one, there are days too dark for the sufferer to see light. There are days that are just too dark for the sufferer to see light. That's where Job is. Some of you have not seen light for a long time. I'll say more to you in a moment, but just stay with me. Second, there are experiences too extreme for the hurting to find hope. There are some experiences too extreme for the hurting to have hope. And third, along with that, similar sounding words, but the details are different. There are valleys too deep for the anguished to find relief, meaning on their own. There are days too dark for the sufferer to see light. There are experiences too extreme for the hurting to have hope. There are valleys too deep for the anguished to find relief. And the theory that Corrie ten Boom lived out and put in her book, which is so good, there is no pit so deep but that he is not deeper still. Isn't that a great line? Those who are depressed don't know that and can't reason with that. They would deny that because they sense the distance between them and God, and it's confusing. Now, having said all of that and sounding so nice to those who are struggling, let me add, some people like to be victims, okay? Some people enjoy the role of victim, and they milk that for everything it's worth, and they love to just manipulate people and say they're just strugglers and they can't seem. I'm not talking to you. You need to get your stuff together. That's the other side of me here, you know. Before you think I'm this soft teddy bear, I'm a get-your-stuff-together guy also, if you milk that, if you manipulate others because of that, you're enjoying your struggle, and you're going in the wrong direction. And a real good psychologist or psychiatrist will tell you that, but I'll leave it up to her or him to do that. During Cynthia's and my student years at Dallas, a man in a class just behind ours, I was in the class of 63, Dennis Guernsey was in the class of 64. Dennis and Lucy became friends of ours because we both lived in campus apartments, which, praise God, had been torn down. But back then, we lived right on campus, and when you lived in campus apartments, there were only 10 of them, and so you got to know everybody around, and you hung out. And you know how it is in school. You're good friends, and Dennis and Lucy became some of our best, and we just loved them. And they had a little baby boy whom Dennis just loved. He just loved him. Dennis was sort of jerked up, my mother would say. Raised by an irresponsible mother, and I don't know that I ever heard him tell about his father. But this little boy became for him his reason to go on. And he and Lucy were such great parents. We had our Kurt by then, and they had their son. And after I graduated, I went on to ministry, and Dennis, after he graduated, moved to Los Angeles, where he then went to USC to earn his PhD in psychology because he felt, courageous decision back then, he felt that he could help people who struggled as he had struggled growing up. And indeed he did. But while studying as a PhD student, their little boy, at age 4, stumbled into a pool of a neighbor and drowned. And they lost him. And it devastated Dennis. He told me the story later. He said, I got in my car, having lost my boy, and I grabbed that steering wheel, and I drove about every freeway in Los Angeles, and I screamed out to God. The grief and the anger and the sorrow and the loss. And he said, I said things that I'd never said before to anybody. I said it all. I just vomited it out. About dawn, he drove back into his driveway. Shirt was dripping wet with his sweat. He turned the key off. Hands still gripping the steering wheel. And he said, I was comforted with one thought. God can handle everything I said. Isn't that a great line? God can handle everything I just said. In years to come, the Lord gave them two wonderful girls. They grew them upright. There was no one ever to take the place of that little boy. Dennis has since died of brain cancer. But I'll never forget, God could handle everything I said. There is no blast against Job at the end of chapter 3. God doesn't say, shame on you, Job. God understood. And he understands you. He can take it. And the best part, he'll never tell on you. Job has it all recorded for preachers to work on for centuries. Yours and mine will remain a secret inside our cars and in the back part of our bedrooms and out under the trees of the forest. He can handle it all. Let it all out. Let it all out. Let it out. You never fully get over grief until you express it fully. Job has to express it. And I salute him. May we bow our heads. Oh, I don't know where you are today in all of this. You might even, in a candid, unguarded moment, say, move over, Job. I know exactly where you are. I'm there right now. Or it may be that you've come through that kind of thing, and how wonderfully fitted you are now to understand those who go through it. You, of all people, would be the one who would never have a word of criticism for Job. You've been there. You've done that. I just want to say to you who are there and have never found the Lord Jesus, the real sad part of the story for you without Christ is that even when you work through your struggle, you won't have peace. And maybe all this struggle is designed to bring you to the cross. I'd like to think that. That he's brought you down to the black hole of where you are and is staying with you through that so that you'll look up and see the one who died, that you might know a lasting, in fact, ultimately, an eternal peace with him. Because you understand, if you died today without Christ, you have no idea what misery's about until that moment of your death.

0: Thank you for being there. As we go through it, though we don't sense your presence, and for being there as we come out of it. Thank you for giving light in our most desperate moments. Thank you for giving us hope when our hurt can't be described in words. Thank you for rescuing us from the valley. In the name of Jesus, thank you for being so good. Everyone said, amen.
1: There is no pit so deep, but that God is not deeper still. Job discovered that. Dennis Guernsey discovered that on a motorway in the U.S. city of Los Angeles in the darkest night of his life. And perhaps you're discovering it right now. You see, God never rebuked Job for chapter 3. He understood every word, and he understands yours. You're listening to Insight for Living. Our Bible teacher, Chuck Swindoll, is just getting underway in his comprehensive study on the life of Job. He's titled today's message, The Mournful Wail of a Miserable Man. And if you're ready to learn more or looking for a creative way to guide your Bible study group in a meaningful discussion, we invite you to request the Searching the Scriptures Bible Study Workbook for this series. It's called Job, A Man of Heroic Endurance. In fact, this Bible study is part of a bundle of resources. This collection includes 22 sermons on CD or MP3, plus Chuck's full-length biography of Job. In his book, more than 300 pages in length, you'll read Chuck's colourful portrayal of Job's life. And along the way, Chuck infuses practical application that equips you to deal with adversity of any kind. 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The bundle for Job includes the spiral-bound Bible study workbook, the full collection of sermons from Chuck, and his comprehensive biography of Job, a man of heroic endurance. 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I'm John Pantry. 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

If you've ever wondered what fuels a life lived wholeheartedly for Christ, then it's time to explore the remarkable stories waiting for you in Lives of Faith on TWR UK. Across the series, we step into the journeys of men and women whose obedience to God shaped nations, inspired generations, and left a legacy that still speaks today. And the best part is you can listen to every episode right now on demand. Revisit the life of John Stott, the humble pastor theologian whose clear biblical teaching helped shape evangelical Christianity around the world. Discover how a man so softly spoken became such a steady global voice for truth. Travel with Billy Graham, the preacher who carried the gospel to millions. Hear how a farm boy from North Carolina became one of the most recognizable evangelists in history, and how his message of hope continues to echo long after the stadium lights faded. Step into the extraordinary courage of Eric Liddell, Olympic champion, missionary, and man of unshakable conviction. His story isn't just about athletic glory, it's about choosing faithfulness over fame, even when the cost was high. And meet Harriet Newell, one of the first American women missionaries whose short life burned with a passion for the gospel that still challenges us today. Her devotion reminds us that significance isn't measured in years, but in surrender.

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1: Dave Piper with you. This is TWR Choice. And in just a few minutes' time, we're joining Charles Stanley for In Touch. But first, here's a different perspective with Bernie Dimas.
2: They say that God is a God of blessing. So how come there's so much suffering in the world? What went wrong? How come I have to suffer? Where's God's blessing then? Hi, I'm Bernie Diamond, and thank you for joining me again. Today we're going to be taking a look at the disruption of God's blessings from a different perspective. And do stay tuned, because in just a few minutes, I'll be telling you about my free daily devotional, Fresh. It's all about helping you draw closer to Jesus to become all that He made you to be. The classic dilemma when we talk about God's blessing is, well, okay, so if God is a God of blessing, how come there's so much suffering in the world? How come I've had to go through this and through that and through this? How come there are natural disasters? Come on, why? And you know something? That's a very real and very reasonable question. How come? And it's something that's always in the back of my mind when I talk with people about God's blessing, because chances are there's someone who's listening who's going through suffering right at this very moment. And that person may well find any notion of God being a God of blessing, well, pretty difficult to swallow right now. So let's unpack that just a bit today. How come? Right from the beginning, God was a God of blessing. We see that in the very first chapter of the Bible, Genesis chapter 1, and when God creates the first living creatures, He blesses them, gets them to multiply and to fill the earth, and when God creates us, male and female, He created us, He blesses us by handing over the whole creation. Here, take all the birds and the fish and the beasts and all the plants, have them, they're yours, subdue them, use them. And when you look through the Bible, the whole concept of blessing, the word bless, appears over 350 times. But at the same time, there's plenty of bad stuff that happens to people right throughout the Bible as well, and plenty of bad stuff that happens to people today, here and now. Sometimes we look at them and quietly think, well, you know, he deserved that probably. But other times they're innocent people, really bad things happen, and we wonder, well, if God is a loving God like those Christians say He is, this God who wants to bless us, supposedly, if that's who He is, how can He let those things happen to people like that? It's a really good question. One of my favourite actors, I grew up a baby boomer, one of my favourite television shows was MASH. It's an American program, and it ran for, I think, 11 seasons. And the star of MASH is a man called Alan Alda, who plays Hawkeye Pierce. He's a man who I really admire and respect, always enjoyed his acting. I saw him recently interviewed on a program called Inside the Actor's Studio. The interviewer was a man called James Lipton. And he asked Alan Alda a question like this. He said, if there's a God, what do you want to say to Him when you get to heaven? Now, Alan Alda is a really friendly, warm, engaging kind of guy, and it's been a really warm and friendly and engaging kind of interview. Until Lipton asks this question, and Alda's face goes black and dark and serious, and he says something like this. He said, you know what I ask Him? God, tell me about the earthquakes and the tsunamis and the suffering. Tell me all that was just a joke. And a lot of people feel like that about God. Christians talk about a God of blessing. Christians talk about a God of love. There's a whole bunch of bad stuff happening out there in this world. How do you explain that? Okay, why? If God is a God of blessing, how come all this suffering is going on? So, we've looked at God's own account of His creation in Genesis chapter 1. The very first living creatures He creates, He blesses them and says, go multiply and fill the earth. He creates us. He hands us the whole creation, the whole thing over to us. What an enormous blessing. And here are you and I, joint owners in creation, because God created us in His image, and He handed the whole thing over to us. And when you stop and think about that, that's a huge blessing. Right at the point of creation, God was in the blessing business. It's profound. It's a plan for us to live in a relationship with him. But then something happens. Even though God has given Adam and Eve the Garden of Eden to keep it and to till it and to be blessed there, he has this perfect plan of blessing. Adam and Eve rebel. And they do the one thing that God says, don't do this. Don't eat the apple from this one tree. And there were consequences. Rebellion against God always has consequences. And so God goes to the woman and says, well, I will greatly increase your pain in childbearing. With pain you will give birth to children. Your desire will be for your husband, but he will rule over you. And he turns around to Adam and he says, because you listened to your wife and ate from the tree about which I commanded you, you must not eat. Cursed is the ground because of you. Through painful toil, you will eat of it all the days of your life. It will produce thorns and thistle for you, and you will eat the plants of the field. By the sweat of your brow, you will eat your food until you return to the ground, since from it you were taken. For dust you are, and to dust you will return. Adam and Eve have a perfect existence. They rebel against God, enter pain and suffering into the history of humanity, and it's been there for all humanity ever since. Now, you might say to me, Bernie, that is so insensitive. What about when a baby is stillborn? What about the tens of thousands or hundreds of thousands killed in a tsunami? What about the young teenager who gets raped and murdered? How can you say that it's all about sin? How can you say that it's punishment from God? How can you say that? Here it is. God made us in his image. But when we don't like who he is, when it doesn't suit us, we try and remake him in our own image. God is a God of blessing, but that blessing happens when we're in relationship with him. It's really well laid out in a part of the Bible, and I encourage you to go and have a look at this, Leviticus chapter 26 in the Old Testament. It's one of the first books of the Old Testament. It's a perfect summary of where God stands on this. The Old Covenant was a promise between God and his people, and he lays out in that chapter, let's go there, beginning verse 1, he says, "Don't make idols or set up sacred stones or bow to them, for I am the Lord your God. Observe my Sabbaths and have a reverence for my sanctuary because I am the Lord your God. If you follow these decrees and you are careful to obey my commands, I will send rain in its season and the ground will yield its crops and the trees of the field their fruit. Your threshing will continue until the grape harvest and the grape harvest will continue until planting and you'll eat all the food you want and live in the land in safety. I'll grant peace in the land. You'll lie down and no one will be afraid and you'll remove the savage beast from the land and the sword will not pass through your land. You'll pursue your enemies and they'll fall before you. Five of you will chase 100 and 100 of you will chase 1,000 and your enemies will fall by the sword before you. I'll look upon you with favor. I'll make you fruitful. I'll increase your numbers. I'll keep my covenant with you. You will still be eating last year's harvest when you have to clear it out to make room for the new. I'll put my dwelling place with you. I'll be among you. I'll walk among you. I will be your God and you will be my people because I am the God who brought you out of the land of Egypt so that you wouldn't live in slavery anymore. But if you will not listen to me and carry out these commandments, if you reject me and my decrees and you abhor my laws and you fail to carry out my commandments and so you violate my covenant, then this I will do to you. I will bring upon you sudden terror, wasting diseases, fevers that will destroy your sight and drain away your life. You'll plant seed in vain because your enemies will eat it. I will set my face against you that you'll be defeated by your enemies. Those who hate you will rule over you and you will flee even when no one is pursuing you." You see, God is a God of blessing. God wants to have a relationship with you and with me, and that's the greatest blessing of all. I was talking to a man recently my own age. He's a really good businessman. He has three adult sons, and he wanted to bless his sons, to form a company with them and do this and do that. One by one, they rejected him. They turned their backs on him, and they walked away. And he said, "I wanted to bless them, but I couldn't." The greatest sadness of his life, and that's what God's like. God is a God of blessing, but when we reject him, when we turn away from him, there are consequences. Is alive and active, amen, with the power to transform your life, to help you become all that God made you to be. And that's what the Fresh Daily Devotional is all about. 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And as a bonus, we'll also send you a free copy of my ebook, How Can I Hear God Speak to Me? My prayer is that your heart will be touched and transformed as you draw ever closer to Jesus through the power of His Word. 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God bless you. I'm Bernie Diamond, and I'll catch you again same time tomorrow with a different perspective.
1: 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And David Jeremiah joins us with Turning Point at 9:30. 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
3: All of us enjoy being praised by someone who praises us sincerely. But when it comes to criticism, we're not quite so delightful to hear that. And so when we think in terms of praise and criticism, the truth is all of our life we're going to get some of both, sometimes a whole lot of one, not much of the other. But criticism and praise are two things we have to learn how to live with. And so if you'll think about how awesome these two emotions are, that both of them are powerful emotions making a tremendous effect upon our life. If you and I respond in the right way to criticism, it'll develop us. If we respond in the wrong way, it can destroy us. So it is also with praise. If we respond in the right way, it can inspire us and motivate us. If we respond in the wrong way, it too can destroy us. So what I want to talk about in this message is how to handle criticism and praise. And I want you to turn to the book of Proverbs, if you will. And if you'll turn to the 15th chapter, and the 22nd verse says, without consultation, plans are frustrated, but with many counselors, they succeed. Then if you'll turn to the 27th chapter, and I want you to notice here in the second verse of this 27th chapter, the scripture says, let another praise you and not your own mouth, a stranger and not your own lips. Now we said criticism, for example, we don't like that too much. Praise, we like that a little better. And yet I want us to think about the two of these. Because you see, criticism is the most, the most difficult to accept, but it's the most profitable of the two. Whereas praise is the one that we love to hear the most of, but oftentimes can be destructive. That is, if we do not handle praise correctly, it can destroy us. If we do not handle criticism correctly, it too can destroy us. And so it's very important we know how to handle both of them. And of the two, the most destructive probably could be praise, because when a person becomes so self-centered, so self-interested, and so prideful, arrogant, and self-sufficient, what happens is they are just absolutely headed for destruction, because he says pride comes before the fall. And therefore, we have to be careful how we're going to handle the praise in our life. Now, when I think about both of those, I think about how Satan responds. For example, Satan will take advantage of both of those in our life. When someone criticizes you, and Satan will say, see there, you don't fit, you're not worthy, you don't measure up, you can't cut it. which is a very demeaning thing from him. On the other hand, someone comes along and praises you, and what does Satan do? Satan says, see, you're number one. Satan says, see, you're the best looking one. Satan says, see, you got it made. You're the most important person in this business. And so what does he do? He wants to elevate you beyond what you ought to be. And on the other hand, when you're criticized, he wants to tear you down. So Satan will take advantage of both criticism and praise that you and I have to deal with in our life. That's why it is very important that we understand how to respond to both of them. How do I respond to criticism? Then how do I respond to praise? And so he says here, certainly, you're not to let someone else praise us and not ourselves. Now, when I think about criticism, I think about people who have a difficult time handling that. But what about praise? Do you realize that many people have just as much of a problem handling praise as they do difficulty or as they do criticism? For example, there are people when you say, you did an absolutely fantastic job. That was, well, thank you very much. And what happens? They will say, well, you know, I didn't really do it. God did it. It wasn't me at all. What they're saying is they can't handle the praise. Or they will say, well, you know, I really don't give me any credit because I don't really deserve any credit for it. Somehow they can't accept even a compliment. They can't accept praise. Why? Because somewhere along the way they've been so damaged they feel unworthy. Therefore, when you genuinely want to praise them and genuinely want to consider them and genuinely want to approve them and to exalt them because you think they deserve it, they can't handle it because they're already emotionally convinced and persuaded that they're either a failure or they don't deserve it, they're not worthy. And so when you praise them, it's almost like pouring iodine into a wound. It stings, it burns because they think, no, no, no. Now, they don't say this, but in their emotions, no, no, no, no, no. I don't deserve that. Don't praise me. And so what we don't realize is we don't realize the awesome relationships and the power that we have in relationships. And if we can't praise someone and they can't accept praise, one of the primary reasons, of course, I think is because they feel guilty. They look back in their past and they feel so unworthy about their life because of things that they've done in the past, or things that have happened to them. And you come along and tell them how good they look and how well they're doing and how well they're getting along in life, and somehow they can't handle it. Something inside of them just will not allow them to enjoy. It is amazing. Listen. Some people hurt equally with praise and criticism. Why? Listen carefully. Because what you say or what you did not say is not the bottom line of their problem. The bottom line of their problem is something that happened way back yonder in their life. They either will not acknowledge, they will not deal with, it's too painful to deal with, and so what do? They cover it up, cover it up, cover it up, cover it up, push it, push it, push it, push it, do anything but look on the inside to say, what's going on inside of my life? Think about this. Why can you not accept praise? Why can you not accept a compliment? Why can you not accept criticism? What is it going on the inside? You see, because it may come from different sources, different people. Are all these people wrong? Are all of them putting pressure on you because they want to compliment you? Are all of them wrong because they want to give you some word of advice or maybe express something? And the truth is, what's life all about? Life is not all about things. Life is all about relationships. Life is all about learning to communicate with other people. Life is all about being able to listen and to hear what the other person said, not what I think they said, what I wanted to hear, but what they really said. And oftentimes people will not even take advantage of opportunities because they don't want to get into a crowd. They don't know exactly how to respond even to criticism or to praise. And so what happens? Instead of enjoying the things that God wants to do in our life, somehow we can't. Now think about this. The Lord Jesus Christ certainly is one who would praise us. How do I know that? Because I think when you and I do the right thing in a given situation, maybe it's some temptation or something He challenges you to give and you do that or whatever it might be, do you think God's in heaven saying, well, you did pretty good? No, I think God praises us in the right fashion, not because we did it, but because He knows it in our heart. We knew that He did it. We acknowledge the fact that it is He living in us and through us. God knows how to spot pride. You don't have to wonder whether God's going to get deceived or not. When we give Him the credit and the honor for what goes on in our life, and we do a good job of whatever He calls us to, God is delighted in that. Now, another reason I know that is because in the judgment of the believers at the judgment seat of Christ, when you and I stand before him, he's going to praise us. What are rewards but praise? And he says, listen, well done, thou good and faithful servant. You've been faithful over a few things. Now I'm going to give you more responsibility in life. What is he doing? But praising us for a job well done. Well, when I think about what he says in this passage, he says, a man is tested by the praise accorded him. A man is tested by the praise accorded him. Now, that simply means that you and I can look at other people and see how they handle praise. How do they handle it? Some people can't handle much, and I'll tell you, I realize in my own life that I have made a mistake at times praising and commending some people because I genuinely felt it with all of my heart. I was proud of what they did. I'm proud of how they operated. But here's what I've discovered, that some people can't handle all the praise we'd like to give them. Instead of them taking it and handling it in a wise fashion, what happens? It doesn't just go to their heart, it goes to their head. And before long, what happens? Before long, they begin to send out the tentacles. They want more and more praise, more and more praise. And what they begin to do is to live off of your praise. And when you don't give it to them enough and give them enough of it, what happens is then they turn and become critical. Some people just can't handle it. We have to be discerning not only to know what to praise, but how much praise can a person handle? And sometimes it destroys people because they cannot handle it. They don't know how to. It goes to their head instead of their heart and then sifted out through God's plan and purpose for their life. And so the scripture certainly tells us in Colossians chapter 3 that we're not to do anything in order to be men pleasers. That is, we're not to do things to be seen of men. Now, I want to give you a personal example of something that happened. I'm sure it happens to every pastor, I do believe, that when I began in the ministry in my very first church, and right out of seminary, and I was just in my early 20s and beginning to pastor a church and knew little about it. And so I am sure that I can recall preaching and giving it my best and studying all week long and praying and asking the Lord to give me the message. And then when I'd pour out my heart, go to the door and stand at the door, and I am sure that I wanted to hear people say, that was a great sermon. That was a wonderful, you just did absolutely fantastic, Pastor. That was just wonderful. I'm sure I liked that. And so you know what would happen? Some Sundays people go out and they just say, well, how you doing? That's all. How you doing? Happy to see you, Pastor. Never mentioned the sermon. Never mentioned anything I said. So, you know, that went on for a while, and I thought, wait a minute, what's going on here? And I remember being down on, I remember the rug that I used to pray on in my first church. And so I can remember this. And it's like the Lord said to me, now, wait a minute. Of course, he didn't say it that way, but I'm just saying he got my attention when I was down praying because I thought, well, what's happening? It's like the Lord said to me, did you tell him what I said? Tell him? Yes. Did you do it the way I said do it? Yeah. Well, then why do you have to come back and get on your knees and get in depression because they didn't compliment you? Well, that sort of got my attention. I thought, well, Lord, that's exactly right. It doesn't make any difference what they think. All I have to do is be obedient to God. If they praise me, fine. If they criticize me, it doesn't make any difference. As long as I do exactly what God says do, fine. So therefore, I had to learn early in life that if I'm going to do anything in the ministry at all, one thing I have to eliminate is what people think. Or their approval. In other words, because here's what happens. Watch this. Listen, the way you accept criticism is the way you're going to accept approval. And the way you accept praise is more than like the way you're going to accept criticism. You're not going to like either one of them. In other words, if you're not careful, you say, well, I love praise, but I don't like criticism. After a while, you know what you'll do? You'll say, well, they're just flattering me. These two things that we have to deal with in life are so interrelated and so related to every single aspect of life. In your family, in your business, and among your friends, whatever it may be, how we handle criticism and praise are extremely important. And so I think as we think in terms of how do we handle the praise, it's very evident that we have to learn how to handle criticism, but how do we handle praise? So let's talk about, for example, this whole matter of praise and how we're to handle that. Well, I think this is the first and most important thing. If someone praises you, here's what you say. You say, well, thank you very much. I certainly do appreciate that. That's all you have to say. But you see, if you can't handle the praise, if there's got to be some kind of backlash, you've got to say something that excuses it. You don't have to explain it. When somebody says, well, you look wonderful today, we'll say, well, thank you very much. I appreciate that. What else do you have to say? You don't have to say anything. I mean, listen, if you say, well, I don't get very many compliments, well, take the ones you get. I mean, enjoy the ones you get. And so how do you respond? You just respond by saying, thank you very much, and I appreciate that, with a big smile. And the truth is, you don't have to defend it. You don't have to explain it. You don't have to say, well, I worked real hard, or this, that, and the other, and so forth. And you don't have to give me those explanations. And you know what? The truth is, people don't want them. If I walk up to you and said, you did a great job at that, and I just want to tell you, I'm really proud of you. All you got to do is say, thank you very much. I don't need an explanation. You know why I don't need an explanation? Because I've already thought about it. You don't need to explain it to me. I'm complimenting you because I've thought about it already, and I like what you did, and I want to say you did a great job. That's enough. Just let it go at that. But as a second thing, I think, in learning how to accept praise, listen, look for the character quality in that person that caused them to say that. Ask yourself the question, now what motivated them to compliment me in that particular way? And you know, sometimes a person will, in their compliments and in their praise, they will express something that went on in their life, or maybe some point of failure, or something that they learned by watching what you did and how you went about it. Just ask yourself the question, what is in that person's life that caused them to be able to see this in my life? And what we learn, we begin to learn how to discern how people think and why they think the way they do. But there's another response that I think it's important. That's this. And that is to share with that person who praises you, share with them how that affects you. For example, if somebody says to me, well, I just really got blessed this morning and that really helped me. Well, thank you very much. I appreciate that. And I just want you to know that that telling me that's a real encouragement to me. Somebody walked into the office back there this morning before the first service and gave me this testimony of how God had worked through him in bringing his father to salvation and all the things that had happened in his life, and his mother had just been killed, and it's a real story. And I could honestly say, well, thank you very much for sharing that with me. It wasn't a compliment or praise, but I'm simply saying he encouraged me by sharing that. And so when a person says, well, by making that particular point, that really helped me. Well, thank you. That encourages me to be very specific and very clear and very sure you're able to understand. We encourage other people when they encourage us. And I think we need to say to them, well, that really blesses me. And thank you very much. And I do appreciate that. And I'll remember that. And what happens is they get blessed in their praise toward you. You see, if a person only sees it one way, it's all coming their way, they're not going to ever understand what love's all about in life. If you can't communicate, you can't love. And if you can't receive criticism and give it in the right kind of fashion, there'll never be any kind of real genuine love that goes on in a person's lives. Yet I see this all the time. But the last thing I would say here, and just these few things about accepting praise, listen, I want to give you two words. Deflect and redirect. That is, when praise comes your way, deflect it and redirect it. Now, what do you mean by that? Well, let me explain this, because you'll say, well, that sounds like a contradiction, what you just said. You said when somebody compliments you or praises you, just accept it and say, thank you very much. True. Now, listen carefully. When they praise you, one of the wisest things you can do is to immediately think in your mind. It may be that you want to express it, depends upon what it is, but thinking in your mind, thank you, Father. What you've done, just in that simple whisper to the Father, oh, thank you, Lord Jesus, however you want to say it, what you've done, you've just let that praise run through you straight to Him. You don't have to say it. What I'm saying is, it is an acknowledgement. It is an instantaneous acknowledgement that whatever happened, you just have to thank Him for it. And here's what that does. That will prevent you. Listen, if you will deflect and redirect. Now, you have not said, oh, no, just give God all the credit and all that junky stuff. I'm talking about genuine redirecting that and deflecting that. So what happens? You will never become prideful in your life as long as you are genuinely redirecting those compliments and that praise where you genuinely feel it belongs. Because the truth is, listen, I don't know who you are and what you're doing in life, but I can tell you this, you won't do much by yourself. And so whether it's in the home or your business or whatever it might be, the wise way to handle praise is to accept it and say, thank you very much. The wise way to handle it is to say, what is it in their life that caused them to be able to see that in my life? The wise way to handle it is to deflect that, redirect that, and share it with other people. And what you're doing, here's what you're doing. Listen to this. If you're in some organization, whether it's two or three people in the organization or 200 or 300, here's what you're doing. When they hear that you say that, what does it do? It builds up their sense of self-esteem. Because they realize that in your praising them and sharing the praise, you are expressing their value in that business or in that ministry. You're expressing some of your dependence upon them. You are saying to them, this is how important you are. When you and I are able to receive the praise, deflect it to where we know it should be shared, whether it's your husband, your wife, your children, or your parents, or whatever it might be, people you work with, what you're doing is you're accepting it in a godly fashion. And so, no matter who you are, what the circumstance, if you and I can learn how to handle criticism, no matter where it comes from, if we can learn how to handle praise, no matter where it comes from, here's what happens. Both of these are growing elements in our Christian life. Both of these enable us to grow into Christ's likeness. God will use both criticism and praise to grow us up and to make us godly men and women. And Father, we love you and praise you and thank you and acknowledge that we don't have one single breath without you. Not one drop of blood apart from your grace to us. Not any energy whatsoever. We have nothing apart from you. We owe you everything. We're grateful that it's that way. We wouldn't want it any other way. And we pray that you'll show us how to relate to other people, how to love them, how to receive their love, how to be a stimulation and a motivation and encouragement to them to do better in whatever area of life that there needs to be some improvement. And that we likewise, Father, be able to receive the praise and share it with those who deserve it. But most of all, to say to you in a whisper of genuine, genuine gratitude, thank you, thank you, thank you, Father. For we ask it in Jesus' name. Amen.
4: 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Still to come, some final thoughts on how to graciously accept a genuine compliment. 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
4: 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When someone gives you a compliment, do you struggle with your response? Practical Guidance for Believers is coming up in a moment with Charles Stanley.
3: Well, I think this is the first and most important thing. If someone praises you, here's what you say. You say, "Well, thank you very much. I certainly do appreciate that," and smile. If, for example, somebody praises you for something and you say, well, praise the Lord, just give God all the glory and the credit. All right, let me ask this. What about the other things that God does? Listen, let's just accept the fact that you and I were sinners saved by the grace of God. And we were saved by the goodness and love and mercy of God provided for us at the cross of Calvary. And now Jesus Christ has come to live on the inside of our life. And the Christian life is Jesus living his life through us by the power of the Holy Spirit. So that every single thing we do that has any value whatsoever is Christ expressing himself through us. Now, if I know that and accept it as a fact, that means that when someone says to me, well, you did a great job, or that was fun, or you're looking great today, whatever it may be to you, you just say, well, smile and say, well, thank you very much. Because the truth is, if you and I believe what we say we believe, listen, if Jesus Christ is our life, every single good thing that comes our way and comes from us and through us is him, is Christ.
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1: 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I'm Dave Piper. And we are just half an hour away from Mission 66 with Luis Sayo. But first, it's time for Renewing Your Mind.
6: If God is sovereign, why do we need to pray? If God has promised something, he's going to do it, right? Whether we pray about it or not, why do we need to pray? None of these promises are fulfilled mechanically, automatically, insensitively. All of these promises, a personal God has made to his people. And this personal God wants his people to meditate on these promises and to enter into the fulfillment of these promises by praying for the promises to be fulfilled.
7: You know, it's easy to forget sometimes the privilege that God has given to us, his redeemed people, that we get to enter into the fulfillment of his purposes through the gift of prayer. Hello and welcome to Renewing Your Mind. I'm glad you've joined us today. Well, we continue to address crucial questions that you and I may have as Christians, and today we'll hear Dr. W. Robert Gumphrey discuss the importance of prayer. How should we pray, and what should we pray for? Let's join Dr. Gumphrey now.
6: I was asked by, I thought a friend on my way walking over here, do you know anything about prayer? And I thought that was a great question. And I was tempted to answer, I'm a Calvinist. Prayer is a great thing to talk about because it's so easy to make people feel guilty. You don't pray enough, do you? I'm here not to make you feel guilty. I'm here to get us thinking as biblically as we can about this wonderful topic of prayer, and particularly about this question, does prayer change things? There are so many biblical texts that come to mind, but one of them that I thought about was where Jesus in Matthew 9, very famous text says, pray earnestly that the Lord of the harvest will send forth workers. It certainly seems that Jesus thinks that prayer changes things. And he's usually a pretty reliable guide. Always a very reliable guide. And when we look at the scriptures, what do we find in the scriptures? We find the scriptures are full of prayer. They're full of praying people and stories of praying people. They're full of prayers in the book of Psalms that could be models of prayer for us. The ministry of Jesus was full of prayer, wasn't it? We read so often that he went out alone to pray. The ministry of Jesus was full of calls to prayer and examples of prayer and teaching on prayer. Lord, teach us to pray, the disciples said. And he did, didn't he? He gave us the Lord's Prayer as a model prayer. And so in the Old Testament, in the life of our Lord, in the book of the apostles, my good friend Terry Johnson said, you can read the book of the apostles to see that every great advance of the church is preceded by a prayer meeting. Prayer is central to the scriptures, and over again in the epistles, we hear about prayer and a call to prayer and examples of prayer. And so this is the shortest address in this conference. Does prayer change things? Yes. Thank you very much. The real question is, isn't it, how does prayer change things? In what ways does prayer operate? And in the backdrop is this kind of nagging misrepresentation of Calvinism that would say, if God is sovereign, then prayer can't change anything. If God is sovereign, we don't need to pray. If God is sovereign, we don't need to evangelize. If God is sovereign, we don't need to preach. If God is sovereign, we don't need to eat. But hardly anyone ever says, well, if God is sovereign, do we need to eat? Because we know, theologically and more importantly, biblically, that God uses means to accomplish his ends. He not only sovereignly knows the end from the beginning, but he sovereignly knows how we're getting from the beginning to the end. He wills to use means to accomplish his ends. And what we have to do is avoid a rationalism on the one hand that says we don't need to pray at all because God is sovereign, and a rationalism that says if we need to pray, then God must be dependent on us. Now, we know immediately from reading the scriptures, God is not dependent on us. God is not sitting and wondering what helpful advice we might offer him in prayer as to how he can govern the universe. We know that, don't we? We hardly even need to stop and think about that. Jesus reminds us just before he gives us the Lord's Prayer in Matthew 6. He says, don't be like the Gentiles going on and on and on thinking that they will be heard for their many words. God knows what you need before you pray. God knows what you need before you pray. He's sovereign. But that doesn't mean don't pray. That doesn't mean don't pray. But don't pray with the illusion that you're changing God's mind. Pray with the recognition, pray with the faith that you're entering in to the purpose of God. You're entering into the way in which God chooses to operate. And you're entering in a most marvelous way. God is not just using means as if there were some mechanical operation taking place. God is using the means of his personal, intimate contact with his people so that the means he has appointed is the prayer coming from the people of God, created in God's image, to commune with God. As one of the great privileges of being a creature and being redeemed, that we are invited, urged, commanded to speak to our God, person to person, heart to heart, mind to mind. And the New Testament in so many places wants to get us thinking about that. And one of the passages I want to think with you about a little bit this afternoon is James chapter 5, where at verse 16, James writes, the prayer of a righteous person has great power as it is working. Certainly seems that James assumes that prayer works. Prayer changes. Prayer has power. Prayer accomplishes things. The prayer of a righteous person has great power as it is working. And then he gives us an example. Elijah was a man with a nature like ours, and he prayed fervently that it might not rain, and for 3 years and 6 months it did not rain on the earth. Then he prayed again, and heaven gave rain, and the earth bore its fruit. So James is saying, prayer is important. Prayer is critical. Prayer is powerful. Prayer works things. All you have to do is think about Elijah. The more I looked at this, the more I thought about James and thought about Elijah and then thought about Jesus and the Lord's Prayer, the more it seemed to me that James and Jesus are saying very much the same thing in what they're teaching on prayer. God's name must be hallowed. And then I thought, well, maybe Jesus and James had talked about this. The subject of Elijah was a hot topic in Israel in the days of Jesus and of James. Jesus and James saw Elijah on the Mount of Transfiguration. It's not at all surprising that what Jesus is saying about prayer, that the very first thing we pray when we pray is, hallowed be thy name. And the great concern of Elijah in appearing with the word of God is that the name of the Lord should be holy among his people. And I realized in my praying how little attention I had given to the theme of hallowing God's name. Maybe it's because hallowed is an English word that we never use except in the Lord's Prayer. There's an echo of it in Halloween, but that doesn't really help us, does it? Hallowed, holy, set apart, exalted, honored be your name, O Lord. This should be at the very heart of our prayers. At the very beginning of our prayers, Jesus says. Psalm 34, O magnify the Lord with me and let us exalt his name together. Elijah shows the power of God to protect his name, to exalt his name, to keep his name holy. And Jesus invites us to pray that, to uphold that in our prayers. And this led me to the reflection, how often Jesus asks us to pray for what he has promised to do. How often Jesus asks us to pray for what he has promised to do. And then this brings us back to that question of, if God is sovereign, why do we need to pray? If God has promised something, he's going to do it, right? Whether we pray about it or not, why do we need to pray? And then I took another look at the Lord's Prayer and realized, in a real sense, all the petitions of the Lord's Prayer are things the Lord has promised to do. Is God going to keep his name holy? You bet. Is God's kingdom going to come? Absolutely. Is God's will going to be done? For sure. Is God going to give me each day my daily bread? Well, we might debate whether that's absolutely promised, but I think most of us are looking pretty well fed. Or too well fed. Is God going to forgive our sins? You know, there were a group of Christians at one time who said, well, we should pray the Lord's Prayer, asking God to forgive our sins because he's already forgiven our sins. So if we ask him to forgive our sins, it would be calling that forgiveness into doubt. So we shouldn't pray the Lord's Prayer. Well, they were wrong. The Lord has promised to forgive our sins if we trust in Jesus. The Lord wants us to pray for that as well. Has the Lord promised to deliver us from evil? Absolutely. But in the Lord's Prayer, Jesus is saying to us as his people, none of these promises are fulfilled mechanically, automatically, insensitively. All of these promises a personal God has made to his people. And this personal God wants his people to meditate on these promises and to enter into the fulfillment of these promises by praying for the promises to be fulfilled. And I think it's so crucial for us as the people of God to be filled with this sense of the importance of praying for the fulfillment of the promises that will be definitely fulfilled even if not one of us prays. But God wants us to be part of the fulfillment of these promises in our fellowship with him, in our petitioning him to do what he's promised. We think of the way the book of the Revelation ends. Come quickly, Lord Jesus. Is Jesus coming again? Is Jesus coming again? It's promised, for sure. So why do we pray for it? Because God wants us to enter into the blessing of thinking about that promise, of anticipating that promise, of participating in the fulfillment of that promise. Think of another great example of Jesus at prayer in the New Testament, what we call his high priestly prayer, recorded for us in John 17. Jesus shows himself in that chapter to be a preacher because his prayer has 3 points. And what are the 3 points? The first petition of the high priestly prayer is, Father, glorify your Son. Is that promised? Is that certain? Was the Father going to glorify the Son apart from this prayer? You see, Jesus is praying for what is promised. He's praying that he might experience and be filled with the joy of seeing that promise fulfilled. Father, glorify your Son. And the second prayer is, Father, keep the people you gave me. Isn't that promised? Jesus over and over again in John's gospel promises that not one will be lost. But Jesus is praying the promises of God. And then the third prayer is, keep those who will believe in unity with us, Father and Son. Isn't it promised that all believers will be kept in unity with the Father and the Son? But Jesus is praying for that. And Jesus is showing us the glory of praying the promises of God, of entering in to the purpose of God, of connecting with the person of God, of entering into the joy of that communion. And it's not just some kind of game so that we'll feel better. God has appointed this as a reality through which he is going to work, through which he is going to accomplish what he has set out to do. Now, we are also, I think, taught by Scripture that we are encouraged to pray for things that are not promised explicitly in the Scripture. Jesus not only in Gethsemane prayed for something that God had not promised, But in Gethsemane, he prayed for something he knew God would not give. And what does that show us? It seems to me to show us that God wants us freely to open our hearts to him and pour out our feelings before him. This is part of why I treasure the Psalter. Part of the glory of the Psalter is the emotion we find, the pouring out of the heart of the experience before God in ways that

0: appropriate for us to embrace? Verse 12 says, "Hear my prayer, O Lord, and give ear to my cry. Hold not your peace at my tears, for I'm a sojourner with you, a guest like all my fathers. Hear me, Lord, as I pray. Take note of my tears and my suffering. I'm an exile like all who've come before me." That's a good way to end the psalm, isn't it? But it's not how the psalm ends. The psalmist then says, "Look away from me, that I may smile again before I depart and am no more." Wow. The Lord is so close to me, and his presence is a misery. I wish he'd go away, and then maybe I could smile once before I die. The psalmist is being honest with how he feels. The psalmist is being honest in saying, "I'm not sure I can take your presence anymore, Lord. I'm not sure that I can continue under the disciplinary work of your hand. I need help. I need help. And the help I need is go away. Give me some breathing room." Now, is God going to go away? Is God his problem? No, I don't think so. But you see the honesty of the psalmist pouring out the feelings of his heart. It turns out the psalms are not English. There's no stiff upper lip in the psalms. There's no grinning and bearing it. There's a pouring out of the heart before God. To say what I really feel and what I really want. But just like Jesus in Gethsemane, having told God what we really want, we always close the prayer by saying, "Yet not my will, but your will be done." Because person to person, I can tell you what I'd like. Person to person, I can tell you what I think would be good. But I know in the end of the day, I'm not God. I'm not wise enough to run the universe. I'm not wise enough to run my own life. And so having had the great privilege of talking openly and honestly to God and laying out before God what I'd like to see happen, this person-to-person communication with God ends with me saying, "But you know best. You'll do right. You'll give me what I really need. And so your will be done. May your name always be kept holy. May your kingdom come, where we'll see the real king, not Ahab, but Jesus. And may your will be done on earth as it is in heaven." That's what we're praying about. That's what we're hoping for. And this is the very essence of prayer, you see. The prayer that does change things. The prayer that does change us. And that God uses to change the world. What a privilege we have in prayer. It does change things. It changes the world. It changes us. It doesn't change God, because God is always with us, and God is always for us, and God always wants to encourage us by being our Heavenly Father, by caring for us, by listening to us. May God grant that we might be a people who pray and are used by the Lord to accomplish his purposes.
1: What a wonderful reality, what a wonderful peace to know that we have an unchanging God.

And what a blessing that we can commune with him through prayer. Tomorrow, we'll address another crucial question with a lesson from Reverend Joel Kim, answering a question that has stumped secular philosophers for centuries. Who is God? I hope you'll join us here on Renewing Your Mind.

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1: This is Hope with God. I'm Wendy Palau. Listen to this verse in the book of Hebrews. The Message version says, "We have run for our very lives to God." Have you run to God for your very life? Some of us have stories of living very far away from God, living a life of self-destruction. But we had a moment, a season, where we ran for our very lives to God because we knew our future was tragically dark. Maybe you continue to keep yourself at arm's length out of doubt or fear, out of past hurts that cause you to be uncertain, even about His goodness. Can I encourage you today? Run to Him. Take hold of all that He has to offer you. He offers you hope because His love is big and powerful, and His love is able to save you. Always remember, there is hope with God. This is Wendy Palau.
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4: 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Dr. J. Vernon McGee's Through the Bible is with us directly after that at 10:15. And at a quarter to 11, we're joining Pastor John Monroe, the senior pastor at Calvary Church in America, for the verdict. But back to now, because it is time for Mission 66 with Louis Sayo.
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7: Welcome as we continue today in the second book of Chronicles, where we'll be looking at chapters 5, 6, and 7, which cover the dedication ceremony of Solomon's temple in Jerusalem. Now, God, who makes this covenant with Israel, extends a covenant to all who will take Him. And He's also a God who ensures that His word does not fail or return to Him void. Isn't that good news? Well, here is our teacher, John Matthews, who will lead us in today's episode with the theme, If My People.
5: Esther, thank you so much, and a very warm welcome to Mission 66. Wherever you join us from today, and whatever your situation, it is so good to have your company. And in our last episode, we saw how God invites Solomon to ask for whatever he wanted. Imagine that. Imagine God asking you or I for that. And what does Solomon reply with? Well, he asks for wisdom in order to govern well. And God is really pleased with that humble request, so much so that he gives Solomon more than he asks for, not only wisdom as none before him, but also wealth and prestige actually beyond his imagination. And we're also seeing God's promises to David, Solomon's father, are being fulfilled here during Solomon's reign. And so today we arrive at 2 Chronicles chapter 5, where Solomon's plan to build the temple and establish proper worship comes to fruition. The temple has now been completed, and the main subject of these 3 chapters deals with the temple dedication, starting with bringing the Ark of the Covenant into the newly built temple. And in verse 7 of chapter 5, it says, "The priests then brought the Ark of the Lord's Covenant to its place in the inner sanctuary of the temple, the most holy place, and they put it beneath the wings of the cherubim." Now, the cherubim are angelic creatures that had been built over the Ark of the Lord, and they were facing each other. And the Ark was in the temple in this special place, a special separated room that was known as the most holy place, where the Ark of the Covenant was kept, the greatest symbol, the Ark of God's presence amongst his people. And the Bible says the cherubim spread their wings over the place of the Ark and covered the Ark and its carrying poles. These poles were so long that their ends, extending from the Ark, could be seen from in front of the inner sanctuary, but not from outside the holy place. And they are still there today. Interesting to see this reference in the Bible showing us that the Ark was preserved until the time of Chronicles, which was around the year 400 BC, hence it saying there, still there today. It goes on to say there was nothing in the Ark except the 2 tablets that Moses had placed in it at Horeb, where the Lord made a covenant with the Israelites after they came out of Egypt. And the Bible continues now, and it talks about the participation of the Levites. In verse 12 says that all the Levites who were musicians, then we've got this reference to Asaph, Heman, Jeduthun and their sons and relatives, they stood on the east side of the altar, dressed in fine linen and playing cymbals, harps and lyres, and they were accompanied by 120 priests sounding trumpets. The trumpeters and musicians joined in unison to give praise and thanks to the Lord. Accompanied by trumpets, cymbals, and other instruments, the singers raised their voices in praise to the Lord and sang, "He is good. His love endures forever." And so we see the Ark being taken to the place worthy of its presence, to the most holy place in the temple. And there's this great orchestra playing, worshipping God and praising him in such a special way as everybody repeated the phrase, "His love endures forever." And then the temple of the Lord was filled with the cloud, and the priests could not perform their service because of the cloud, for the glory of the Lord filled the temple of God. The glory of the Lord was manifest, revealing that God had accepted the homage that was being paid to him. God is present, revealing again his goodness and his grace towards sinful people. And with this, the Bible tells us about Solomon's reaction in chapter 6. It says, "Then Solomon said, 'The Lord has said that he would dwell in a dark cloud. I have built a magnificent temple for you, a place for you to dwell forever.' And whilst the whole assembly of Israel was standing there, the king turned around and blessed them." And then Solomon begins to refer to what God had said, because God is a God who always keeps his promises. And in fact, he's a God that can never lie. And Solomon says, "God had said that since the day I brought my people out of Egypt, I have not chosen a city in any tribe of Israel to have a temple built so that my name might be there, nor have I chosen anyone to be ruler over my people Israel. But now I have chosen Jerusalem for my name to be there, and I have chosen David to rule my people Israel." And the Bible continues in verse 10 saying, "Now the Lord has fulfilled his promise that he made, for I have risen in the place of David my father and sit on the throne of Israel as the Lord promised." And I have built the house for the name of the Lord, the God of Israel. And there I have set the ark, in which is the covenant of the Lord that he made with the people of Israel. Then Solomon stood before the altar of the Lord in the presence of all the assembly of Israel and spread out his hands. Solomon had made a bronze platform 5 cubits long, 5 cubits wide, 3 cubits high, and had set it in the court, and he stood on it. Then he knelt on his knees in the presence of all the assembly of Israel and spread out his hands toward heaven, saying, O Lord, God of Israel, there is no God like you in heaven or on earth, keeping covenant and showing steadfast love to your servants who walk before you with all their heart, who have kept with your servant David my father what you declared to him. You spoke with your mouth, and with your hand have fulfilled it this day. Now therefore, O Lord God of Israel, keep for your servant David my father what you have promised him, saying, You shall not lack a man to sit before me on the throne of Israel, if only your sons pay close attention to their way, to walk in my law as you have walked before me. Now therefore, O Lord God of Israel, let your word be confirmed which you have spoken to your servant David. But will God indeed dwell with man on the earth? Behold, heaven and the highest heaven cannot contain you, how much less this house that I have built. Yet have regard to the prayer of your servant and to his plea, O Lord my God, listening to the cry and to the prayer that your servant prays before you, that your eyes may be open day and night toward this house, the place where you have promised to set your name, that you may listen to the prayer that your servant offers toward this place. And listen to the pleas of your servant and of your people Israel when they pray toward this place. And listen from heaven, your dwelling place, and when you hear, forgive. If a man sins against his neighbor and is made to take an oath and comes and swears his oath before your altar in this house, then hear from heaven and act and judge your servants, repaying the guilty by bringing his conduct on his own head and vindicating the righteous by rewarding him according to his righteousness. If your people Israel are defeated before the enemy because they have sinned against you, and they turn again and acknowledge your name and pray and plead with you in this house, then hear from heaven and forgive the sin of your people Israel and bring them again to the land that you gave to them and to their fathers. When heaven is shut up and there is no rain because they have sinned against you, if they pray toward this place and acknowledge your name and turn from their sin, when you afflict them, then hear in heaven and forgive the sin of your servants, your people Israel, when you teach them the good way in which they should walk and grant rain upon your land, which you have given to your people as an inheritance. Several times during this chapter we've heard the phrase, then hear from heaven and forgive the sin of your servants, your people Israel. This shows up in verse 27, verse 33, verse 39, underlining how important it is and just how long, much longing they had for this forgiveness, and they knew God would provide. And then at this moment we have this beautiful moment of restoration being made manifest when the author of Chronicles emphasizes the fact that God is willing to forgive his people and rebuild the nation. So he says, Lord God, do not reject your anointed one. Remember the great love promised to David, your servant. Praise be to God, the God who established a covenant, a promise, and a God who is always faithful to his word. And now we're going to reach chapter 7, which says that when Solomon finished praying, fire came down from heaven and consumed the burnt offering and the sacrifices, and the glory of the Lord filled the temple. Just imagine it, what it would have been like to sense the glory of God, his power, being made manifest in such an incredible way, filling the temple of the Lord. And verse 2 says, the priests could not enter the temple of the Lord because the glory of the Lord filled it. And when all the Israelites saw the fire coming down and the glory of the Lord above the temple, they knelt on the pavement with their faces to the ground, and they worshipped and gave thanks to the Lord, saying, he is good. His love endures forever. What a moment, an incredible moment. And so with a manifestation of God's power, many sacrifices were offered to God. Scripture mentions 22,000 head of cattle and 120,000 sheep. So with this, the Lord says, I have heard your prayer and have chosen this place for myself as a temple for sacrifices. When I shut up the heavens so that there is no rain, or command locusts to devour the land, or send a plague among my people, if my people, who are called by my name, will humble themselves and pray and seek my face and turn from their wicked ways, then I will hear from heaven and I will forgive their sin and I will heal their land. God shows that he is always willing to forgive because his love endures forever, saying that if the people, though strayed from him, but decided to come back and they humbled themselves and they asked for forgiveness, then God would certainly forgive them. You see, God is a God who takes such pleasure in forgiving. Now that's true, dear friends. God is always willing to forgive you. No matter how far you've gone from him, he says, I will forgive your sin. I can heal your problematic situation. Now my eyes will be open and my ears attentive to the prayers offered in this place. God said he had chosen the temple, this place, and that his eyes and his heart would always be there. He continues saying, as for you, if you walk before me faithfully, as David your father did, and do all I command and observe my decrees and laws, I will establish your royal throne, as I covenanted with David your father when I said, you shall never fail to have a successor to rule over Israel. But if you turn away and forsake the decrees and commands I have given you and go off to serve other gods and worship them, then I will uproot Israel from my land which I have given them, and will reject this temple that I have consecrated for my name. And here we see God talking about something that would sadly come to pass, that if the people were disobedient, they would be exiled, sent to exile, to captivity. It's incredible to see that now, after everything that has happened at the time here, that the author of the Chronicles is writing, the whole story is retold, and the people had this great hope because they knew that they were, after all, dealing with the only God who always keeps his promises, a God who is incapable of a lie.
7: This is Mission 66 with our teacher, John Matthews, and I'm Esther. And I'm inviting you to connect with us on our social media platforms. Now, you can find us on Facebook and on Instagram. And there you can firstly like the page and then share your thoughts and ask your questions on these Mission 66 episodes. So when you're on those pages, whether that's Facebook or on Instagram, search Mission 66. We're really excited to connect with you on those platforms. Well, John, I suppose now we can segue into our question time, because at the end of chapter 7 of 2 Chronicles regarding the Lord's covenant to Solomon, it does seem that God threatens to change the covenant that he made with David. And from what we've read, you know, this covenant, it was supposed to be unconditional, right? So why then does God say, if my people?
5: Well, the Davidic covenant, you're right, may have been unconditional, but what God says to Solomon is conditional. If you will walk before me as David your father walked, doing according to all that I've commanded you and keeping my statutes and my rules, then I will establish your royal throne as I covenanted with David your father, saying you shall not lack a man to rule Israel. But if you turn aside and forsake my statutes and my commandments that I've set before you and go and serve other gods and worship them, then I will pluck you from my land. And so there's another important conditional promise of God where he says, if my people who are called by my name humble themselves and pray and seek my face and turn from their wicked ways. He's not promising any healing of the land without the humbling of self. Isn't that interesting and absolutely essential to what our heart posture should be if we're to be effective? First of all, if we're to be able to come to God and ask for his forgiveness and salvation. But then even as Christians, every day, our posture should be humbling ourselves. And he's not promising any healing whatsoever without people humbling themselves and praying and turning intentionally away and about turn from their wicked ways. God is telling Solomon that he needs to align himself with the promise's requirements. The covenant that God makes with David still stands. So Jesus will be born of that line, but Solomon must meet the test that begins with that. If you obey, otherwise God could raise up a monarch through another descendant of David. And in essence, God's word will not fail. We know that.
7: So, you know, as something we read further along in this account, the Babylonian exile of Judah didn't cancel the Davidic covenant.
5: No, it doesn't. One day the reign of God would prevail and that the king of this reign would rule forever. And that has been fulfilled in Jesus Christ. The chronicler here provides this historical theological understanding. The people suffered in Babylon not by chance, but because of, as a consequence of not meeting the requirement of, if my people. They didn't respect the covenant with God, as we'll find, according to what he had warned them would happen if they drifted and started to worship other gods.
7: John, for the benefit of our listeners, considering our context today, does God deal with us conditionally or unconditionally? I know this is a question that very many people ask.
5: Yeah, and it's a good question, and it's a complex question, Esther. On the one hand, the covenants of the Old Testament in part, and I put that in bold underline, in part continue today. His covenant with Abraham, covenant with David, they've remained unconditionally. That's why Jesus, the Messiah, is the fulfillment of these. And from that comes the kingdom of God. And we enter into that covenant by faith in Jesus, whose death on the cross and victory over death, sin, and Satan in rising from the dead pays the debt in full for our sins. And if we see and come to his open arms where he offers forgiveness, love, and the only homecoming that meets our deepest needs, our souls are eternally secure. But each of us has been given by God free will, and so we're not forced to believe on him. And so salvation is for those who meet the if of the covenant. If you believe in Jesus, you will be saved.
7: Oh, this is brilliant. So just to encapsulate this, salvation is unconditional. That is once we believe. But there is another condition that's attached to this, right, John?
5: Yeah, when we believe in Jesus, salvation is guaranteed. It's available to every single person. But you're right, there is a certain conditional aspect, and that is that if we expect God's blessing and favor and the healing of our land, we must meet the condition of if my people. And we do see a lot of prayer and calling upon God today in churches, but it's possible that God is waiting for people to collectively turn from those wicked ways, those sinful ways, that one foot in either camp existence.
7: Well, that is a good challenge, and we know that through God's grace and His strength, we can get to that point of humbling ourselves. John, thank you so much for today's episode. Let's move now to a summary of what we've learned.
5: So a good summary is simply this, I think, Esther, 2 Chronicles 7:14. 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
1: Most of the major milestones in college revolved around a little four-letter word. Maybe you remember. Maybe you're experiencing it now. The word? Exam. Well, my wife and I ended up in some classes together while we were in college before we were married. And that meant we ended up being stressed out at exactly the same time, sharing the same questions, the same challenges. But it was after the exam that the differences we had really surfaced, because we handled the exam aftermath differently. Yeah, I'd come away rehearsing questions and thinking, well, how did I do on that one? And what did you write for that one? And, oh, no, I forgot to write about that point. See, I thought about what I might have aced or what I might have missed, and generally I would relive the exam. Now, my wife, now on the other hand, no, she had no desire to look back. When that exam was over, baby, and none too soon. She didn't want to go back and go over and over what was already history. I think she had the better idea. Yeah. I'm Ron Hutchcraft, and I want to have a word with you today about looking back attack. Our word for today from the Word of God comes from Philippians chapter 3. I'll begin reading at verse 12. Paul says, I press on to take hold of that for which Christ Jesus took hold of me. Brothers and sisters, I do not consider myself yet to have taken hold of it, but one thing I do, forgetting what is behind and straining toward what is ahead, I press on toward the goal to win the prize for which God has called me heavenward in Christ Jesus. Okay, now, the imagery here is of a track runner. I mean, I happen to think that maybe Paul was a sports fan. He seemed to refer to the Olympics pretty often. And here's this runner going for the gold, and his first step to victory is to forget what's behind him. Let history be history. Let the ground covered be the ground covered. You can't do a thing about it. You can't change the past. You can't do anything about the ground you already covered. In simple language, don't look back. Now, too often, we're like that college me. Yeah, we rehearse again and again what is now unchangeable history. I kept thinking about the exam and kept thinking about the questions, and none of that could change a thing. And oftentimes, we get to the point where we're not focusing on today and on the race we've still got to run. It's good to learn from the past, yes, but it's not good to dwell on it. And maybe you're having a looking back attack right now. Maybe it's a past hurt, and you just replay it over and over again. That replay is leading to resentment. And if you don't go to the cross and find the grace to forgive that hurt and to release it, you're going to stumble every time you try to run. It's time to focus on forgiving, a new beginning in that relationship. Maybe you're looking back at a past failure and you're paralyzed by it. You're replaying what you did wrong. Well, learn from it, accept Christ's erasing, and press on for the prize, and stop looking back. Maybe you're reliving past history, but it doesn't really mean anything today. It's time to make some new victories, some new memories, gain some new ground for Jesus instead of cruising on the glories of the past. You run so much better if you keep your eyes, like Paul said, on the prize rather than the past. The steps that you already took just don't matter that much anymore. What matters is going for the gold today.
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5: Have you ever faced a crisis in your life that has been disillusioning, even causing you to doubt what you believe about the Lord Jesus Christ? Well, if you have, and we all do, we're not alone. It even happened to John the Baptist, the dynamic prophet who came to lay the groundwork for Jesus' ministry. 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
6: When Jesus had finished giving orders to his 12 disciples, he moved on from there to teach and preach in their towns. When John heard in prison what the Messiah was doing, he sent a message by his disciples and asked him, "Are you the one who is to come, or should we expect someone else?"
5: Well, this certainly indicates John's disillusionment. He had actually baptized Jesus and heard God say, "This is my beloved Son in whom I am well pleased." But at this point, he was languishing in prison because he dared to confront King Herod with his immorality. Jesus reassured John that he, Jesus, was indeed the Messiah, and he publicly affirmed John's godly character. And certainly, John needed this affirmation during this painful time in his life. This dynamic prophet joined the ranks of many dedicated believers who, even with limited knowledge, suffered terribly for their faith. Truly, as we read in Hebrews, the world was not worthy of them. So let's take courage when we face times of doubt and disillusionment. Let's remember that Jesus promised he will never leave us or forsake us, regardless of the crises we face.
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7: This is TWR Choice with me, Dave Piper. 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Then, of course, the front page with the TWR UK news team. 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And after that, to look forward to at 10:45, it's The Verdict with Pastor John Munro. But now, we're joining Philip DeCourcy and the team for tonight's Know the Truth.
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9: There's a higher authority. All authority on heaven and earth has been given to him. Namely, our Lord Jesus Christ, head of the church. And he has commanded us to go into all the world and preach in public, to live out our faith demonstrably in the public square.

0: apostles' defiance of government authorities wasn't a general rebellion against all forms of government. But when their obedience to God's commands conflicted with the demands of human authorities, they chose to obey God. 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
1: We're going to preach from Acts chapter 5, where we're going to be taught this morning the courage to defy the government. When it forbids what God commands, or commands what God forbids. It's a message I've entitled, "We Will Not Be Silenced." Here's another biblical example of courage, namely courage to pursue civil disobedience. The apostles had been forbidden to preach and teach the gospel in public, but Christ had commanded them to go into all the world and preach the gospel. Therefore, given the choice, they decided to obey God rather than man. This is an act of courage that has been duplicated throughout church history, and one that the church in America will increasingly be called to reenact. Here we have a growing church facing a growing opposition. It's always the case. You know, the day of Pentecost, 3,000 are saved. A few weeks later, 5,000 are saved, and the number keeps multiplying. But with the growing church, there is this growing opposition. As the church expands, there's seen and unseen, religious and secular, natural and supernatural forces who seek to contract the church's influence. So as we come to this passage, three things in terms of just courage in the face of threats. Courage to defy civil and government authorities when necessary, when they command what is forbidden or forbid what's commanded. Are we going to have the courage to speak? Are we going to have the courage to stand? Or are we going to have the courage to suffer? That's what's coming out of this passage. Number one, courage to speak. Back in chapter 4, they'd been forbidden to speak in Jesus' name in public. Here's what we read. So they called the apostles and commanded them not to speak at all, nor to teach in the name of Jesus. But Peter and John answered them, "Whether it is right in the sight of God to listen to you more than the God you judge, for we cannot but speak." Oh, for Christians like that, who cannot but speak, because the word of God is burning in their bones. Guys, we salute their disregard for their safety. We salute their commitment to gospel advancement. We salute their boldness before men of authority. And you'll study the book of Acts. Chapter 4, verse 31 is a prime example, and you'll see that gospel boldness is one of the engines that drives the church forward in the book of Acts. Boldness is the speaking of God's word before man with courage and confidence. Let me say that again. Boldness, which we are called to, which is an apostolic benchmark, boldness is the speaking of God's word before man with courage and confidence. Look at the inverted value of tolerance. Tolerance, tolerance, tolerance. That's all we hear until you preach the gospel. And all of a sudden, tolerance vanishes. Our day requires it, given the pluralism and the belief that all beliefs are equal. But we say Jesus is the truth, the life, and the way. And no man gets to the Father but by him. Postmodernism and the denial of truth and objectivity will require boldness from us. And these are just some of the crosswinds in our culture that you and I will have to deal with. which will require boldness in teaching Christ exalted, preaching repentance to all men. I hope we're up for that. I heard about a famous preacher by the name of Peter Cartwright. He became one of the leaders of the Second Awakening here in America. According to some records, he baptized over 12,000 people during his ministry. He was a circuit-rided preacher, spent most of his time in Kentucky, Tennessee, and he was known not to beat around the bush. He was famous for telling it like it was. In 1830, Cartwright was preaching a revival at a church in Washington, D.C., and word got out to the church leaders that there was a possibility that President Andrew Jackson would be attending this Sunday. And they started connecting the dots. Peter Cartwright, he's a bit of a loose cannon. The president. So they pulled Cartwright aside and they said, listen, Peter, the president is going to be here on Sunday. And we know that sometimes you can kind of be offensive. Would you mind toning it down a little? Sure enough, the president did attend the morning service. Peter stepped up in the pulpit and he said, I understand that President of the United States, Andrew Jackson, is with us this morning. And I've been asked to be guarded in my remarks. But the truth is, Andrew Jackson is going to hell if he doesn't repent. Now, you might think that offended Andrew Jackson. But being a Ulster Scot, he's made of tougher stuff than that. He grabbed Cartwright's hand at the end of the service and said, sir, if I had an army of men like you, I'd whip the world. Well, we have the courage to speak. Speak graciously, smartly, but speak boldly the gospel into the midst of pluralism. Let's be men who are not frightened to speak. Courage to speak. Secondly, courage to stand. They had the courage to speak. Test one, they passed it. They had the courage to stand. Test two, they passed it. That is, courage to stand against the powers, civil and governmental, and even religious, whose desire it was to neuter and neutralize the church's public witness for Jesus Christ. Look at verse 28. Did we not strictly command you? Parenthesis, yes, you did. But we're not listening. There's a higher authority. All authority on heaven and earth has been given to him. Namely, our Lord Jesus Christ, head of the church. And he has commanded us to go into all the world and preach in public, to live out our faith demonstrably in the public square. Therefore, we must obey God rather than man. The New Testament apostles were like the Old Testament prophets in their fearlessness before kings and men of great earthly power. Do we need to go back and reread Elijah before King Ahab? It might do as well to turn the pages back to Nathan confronting King David. These were words of defiance. These were words of civil disobedience. And we need to remind ourselves this morning that sometimes obedience to God means being involved in disobedience to man. There are occasions where being submissive as a dog is weak and wrong and wicked. You don't need me to tell you, or hopefully you don't need me to tell you, that government is ordained by God and that has authority in its sphere. There are three spheres that God operates in and delegates authority and mediates his authority. That's government and the civil powers. That's the family and the husband as the head of that family. And it's the church governed by godly men, a body of elders. And each sphere of authority has its own commission and mission statement. And each sphere of authority should respect the other and stay within its boundaries. It's not the job of the government to raise the family. It's not the job of the government to govern the church. So the government is ordained by God and has authority within its sphere, right? Romans 13, 1 to 7, 1 Peter 2, 13, verse 17. Obey the authorities as ordained by God. But the government doesn't govern the family or the church. The Lord Jesus is the one true head of the church. Okay, Ephesians 1:22, Ephesians 5:23, Colossians 1, verse 18. It's not the Queen of England, and it's certainly not the governor of California. Civil powers cannot overstep their boundaries and intrude upon the membership, management, and message and mission of the church. When they do, when they meddle, when they overstep, when they restrict our God-given liberties, they must be rejected and rebuked. Listen to these words by James Madison, one of the architects of our Constitution. It is the duty of every man to render to the Creator such homage and such only as he believes to be acceptable to him. This duty is precedent, both in order of time and degree of obligation to the claims of civil society. Before any man can be considered as a member of civil society, he must be considered as a subject of the governor of the universe. And if a member of civil society who enters into any insubordinate association must always do it with the reservation of his duty to the general authority, much more must every man who becomes a member of any particular civil society do it with a saving of his allegiance to the sovereign of the universe. When the civil powers overstep their boundaries and intrude on the membership, management, message, and mission of the church, they are to be rejected. Now, for a few minutes, let's go with that. There is a place for civil disobedience. You asked in what areas? Good question. I anticipated it. I'm going to give you five. Did some studying. I think this is historically true. I think it's theologically accurate. Here's the first reason. Here's the first context in which you can civilly disobey. Number one, when ordered to do something God forbids. Number one, when ordered to do something God forbids. That's why the Hebrew midwives disobeyed Pharaoh when he commanded them to kill every Israelite baby boy. When Saul commanded his servants to kill the priests of the Lord, they refused. Shadrach, Meshach, and Abednego were commanded to bow down before a graven image in violation of the second commandment. They refused. Herod ordered the Magi, the wise man, to report to him the location of the baby Jesus, but they didn't and went home a different way. Number one, when ordered to do something God forbids, we disobey the civil authorities or religious authorities. Number two, when forbidden to do what God commands, we're turning this inside out, we're flipping it on its head. Daniel was commanded to stop praying for a month and he refused. You ever think about this, that Daniel would rather die than not pray? Most of us die at the thought of prayer. Peter and the apostles were ordered to stop preaching the passage we're in Acts 5, and they refused to comply. Here's the third area, when part of government contradicts another. It's very important. This is a good one. With a special relationship to the United States, given our liberties and the beauty of our Constitution and the separation of powers. The third area is when part of government contradicts another. In the Old Testament, we find an example of this principle in the life of Queen Esther, who appealed to the king, a higher authority, in order to overcome the malicious intents of a lower authority, Haman. Centuries later, Hushai pretended to serve Absalom, an illegal authority, in order to obey their rightful authority, King David. Paul appeals to a higher authority in the book of Acts. At the local level, he was being treated a certain way, and he said, hold on, you can't treat me like that. I'm a Roman citizen. I'm appealing to Caesar. And as I've said, this principle demonstrates something with a great application to the context of legal authority and legislation here in the United States. There are appropriate checks and balances. Number four, when ordered to be silent in the face of evil. Ordered to be silent in the face of evil. The prophet Nathan confronted David. Elijah confronted Ahab. The prophet Jeremiah was incarcerated because he refused to give a good report about what was happening in Jerusalem. John the Baptist called out Herod for his incest and adultery. Number five, when ordered to turn yourself in, you don't need to go like a submissive dog. Jonathan ignored his father's order to kill David and help David hide. Obadiah hid the prophets of God from Jezebel. Joseph and Mary fled from Herod to protect the life of the baby Jesus. Saul fled from Damascus to avoid capture. So there you have reasons for civil disobedience. Biblically sanctioned. When ordered to do something God forbids, when forbidden to do what God commands, when part of government contradicts another, when ordered to be silent in the face of evil, when ordered to turn yourself in. And I want to tell you something. We need to regain our heritage. Because the heritage of the church and God's people is a thrilling, daring tradition of civil disobedience. The midwives of Israel, the troublemaking prophet of Elijah,

0: before the British Parliament. Anabaptists, John Bunyan, believers today in the Middle East, China, Russia, North Korea. Samuel Rutherford, author of The Lax Racks, which was a challenge to absolute authority of kings and queens and civil magistrates, was famous for this statement. Truth to Christ cannot be treason to Caesar. Truth to Christ cannot be treason to Caesar, because Christ is Lord of all. And if the church is obedient and the government is obedient, then there shouldn't be a problem. But when government gets out of its lane and forgets that it's God's servant, problems arise with God's servants. And in those cases, the church must obey God rather than man. Kings are meant to serve the King of Kings and the Lord of Lords.
1: 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What you just heard wasn't a sermon built around a theme. It was scripture opened and explained the way Philip teaches every day on this broadcast. That commitment to expositional preaching is what sets this ministry apart. I'm Wayne Shepherd. So glad you joined us today. Join Pastor Philip again next time for more insights in how we can stand faithfully and courageously like the apostles did. That's Wednesday on Know the Truth. Today's program was produced and sponsored by Know the Truth Incorporated. Jesus said, "You shall know the truth, and the truth shall make you free."

0: Christian Vision for Men says it takes hearing the gospel 30 times over an average of 5 years for a man to give his life to Christ. 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
2: You are not your own. You were bought at a price. Therefore, honor God with your bodies. 1 Corinthians 6, verses 19 and 20.
3: Welcome to today's encouragement from Our Daily Bread. What My Rental Car Taught Me was written by Adam R. Hulse and read by Stephen Tabor.
2: 1 Corinthians chapter 6, verses 12 through 20. I have the right to do anything, you say, but not everything is beneficial. I have the right to do anything, but I will not be mastered by anything. You say, food for the stomach and the stomach for food, and God will destroy them both. The body, however, is not meant for sexual immorality, but for the Lord, and the Lord for the body. By his power, God raised the Lord from the dead, and he will raise us also. Do you not know that your bodies are members of Christ himself? Shall I then take the members of Christ and unite them with a prostitute? Never. Do you not know that he who unites himself with a prostitute is one with her in body? For it is said, the two will become one

0: flesh. But whoever is united with the Lord is one with him in spirit. Flee from sexual immorality. All other sins a person commits are outside the body. But whoever sins sexually sins against their own body. Do you not know that your bodies are temples of the Holy Spirit who is in you, whom you have received from God? You are not your own. You were bought at a price. Therefore, honor God with your bodies. What My Rental Car Taught Me, written by Adam R. Holes. I recently traveled to Los Angeles and had to rent a car. Soon, I was driving through narrow downtown lanes full of traffic and people. I found myself driving very carefully, slower than normal. Why? Well, I didn't want to have an accident, but I really didn't want to damage my rental car. It wasn't mine, after all. I was just, well, borrowing it. Most of the time, we'd rather be owners than renters. But as I drove, I couldn't help but think that renting that car illustrated something important about my relationship to God. Scripture teaches that even our bodies, which we might think we own, don't belong to us. In a larger conversation about sexual sin in 1 Corinthians 6, Paul concludes, "Do you not know that your bodies are temples of the Holy Spirit, who is in you, whom you have received from God? You are not your own. You were bought at a price. Therefore, honor God with your bodies." I'll admit, it's hard to completely comprehend that my body isn't my own. Still, God calls us to honor Him with it, to care for our bodies, to realize that we're stewards, renters, if you will, of these vessels He's given us, that we might use them to honor and serve the one whose own broken body and blood saves us. Let's pray. Lord, remind us that our bodies and our very lives aren't truly our own, but that we have been charged with caring for them. Help us honor you with our bodies, living as those bought at a price of your sacrifice. Thank you, Lord. In Jesus' name we pray. Amen.
1: As you go about your day, reflect on these questions. How do you respond to the idea that God wants us to honor Him with our bodies? How could this truth change how you live?
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3: 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Another clue is, what do your children complain about? If Johnny says, "We don't ever take walks in the park since the baby came," he's telling you that quality time is his love language. If your daughter says, "You didn't bring me anything," she's revealing that her love language is receiving gifts. 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
7: 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But it's not a marriage manual. It's the Bible. Today on Turning Point, Dr. David Jeremiah explains why these ancient biblical principles are still relevant, whether you want a strong marriage or you're preparing for one. To introduce his message, Power Up Your Marriage, Proverbs for Partners, here's David.
8: And you know, the Bible has a lot to say about our relationship with each other in marriage, and the book of Proverbs gives us some wonderful principles upon which to build a strong marriage. We'll look at those principles in a few moments, but friends, have you noticed that the divorce statistics in America are frighteningly large, and the reason they're going down is simply most people are just living together without getting married, so you can't get divorced if you're not married. But the thing that really challenges me is that many of the reports that come back tell us there's little difference between those statistics in the world and in the church. And that ought not to be. If you know the Bible, you know better. And today we're going to talk about some principles for partners from the book of Proverbs. We'll get to that in just a moment. Here is part one of Proverbs for Partners.
9: Someone wrote about a 50th anniversary their grandparents had celebrated together. They were by then great-grandparents because they were in their 70s. Ted had lost much of his hearing during his 70 years on the earth. Yet they were still getting along together and celebrating this great anniversary. Their family came from all over and enjoyed celebrating together through the mid-morning and into the afternoon. And finally, toward the sundown, all the family had gone home. And Bessie and Ted decided to walk out on the front porch and sit down and watch the sunset. And the old gentleman pulled his tie loose, leaned back, and didn't say much. But Bessie looked at him somewhat in wonder and said to him, "You know, Ted, I'm real proud of you." The old gentleman turned and looked at her rather quizzically. And after a moment, he said with a puzzled look on his face, "Well, Bessie, I'm real tired of you, too." I heard about a husband who asked his wife, he said, "Honey, have you ever been in love before?" She thought for a moment and then she replied, "No, darling, I once respected a man for his great intelligence. And I remember I admired another man for his remarkable courage. And I was captivated by yet another for his good looks and charm. But with you, well, how else could you explain it except love?" Over the years, stories have been collected, have they not, about marriage and how it's supposed to work and sometimes how it doesn't work. And oftentimes we look in every other direction except to the Word of God to discover whether or not there is help for us. You know, the Bible was not written primarily as a marriage manual, but I'm sure you all know that all of truth is God's truth. And if you study the Word of God carefully, you will find throughout its pages the principles that will help you to build a strong family. And these are the principles that ultimately get written about in popularized books that are sold on the secular market. If you go and find the things that are really working, usually you can trace them back to a concept that's found in God's Word. I want to talk about four different concepts from the book of Proverbs that help us understand what it takes to build a strong marriage. I want to go through the first three of these rather quickly and spend most of the time on the last one. I think we all come to the Bible as Christians with a set of presuppositions, and of course, those presuppositions are okay as long as they're supported by the Scripture. And one of the presuppositions about a good marriage is that it is built around spirituality. You know, in the world, relationships begin, at least from the biblical perspective, from the outside in. They start with a physical relationship, and then if that works, it goes to the social relationship, and then if they think they can get along, it goes to the spiritual sometimes. But for Christians, the relationship ought to begin from the inside out. You get to know each other spiritually and find out whether or not the person that you're dating is a person who knows God, because you know that if that isn't true, it's going to be very difficult to build much harmony there. Can two walk together unless they agree? And then you decide whether or not you have compatibility socially, and you try to find out if you like some of the same things. You know, I often think how hard my marriage would have been if Donna wasn't a sports fan. I mean, she's always been a sports fan, and we've enjoyed so many sporting events together, but we've had that in common. And then, of course, the most intimate time of marriage is reserved for the focus of marriage, which is when marriage is consummated, and that's the physical part. Christians start from the inside out, and non-Christians start from the outside in primarily. That's the difference between relationships. And so for a Christian, the most important thing is to know whether or not the relationship has any spirituality in it at all. In the book of Proverbs, there are some clues here and there. Here's one of my favorite Proverbs, Proverbs 18:22. It says, "He who finds a wife finds a good thing and obtains favor from the Lord." There is the Lord in the middle of the relationship. Proverbs 19:14 says, "A prudent wife is from the Lord." The Lord's involved. And Proverbs 31:30 and 31 say, "Charm is deceitful and beauty is passing, but a woman who fears the Lord, she shall be praised. Give her the fruit of her hands and let her own works praise her in the gates." 2 Corinthians reminds us as believers that we are not to be unequally yoked together with unbelievers. "For what fellowship has righteousness with lawlessness? And what communion has light with darkness?" I don't want to dwell on this for a long period of time, but I want to remind you that it is always dangerous to develop a relationship if you're a Christian with somebody who is not, because relationships are the beginning of marriage. I have to tell you, people supposedly understand this, but every once in a while someone says something to me that makes me realize that it's not a serious issue. I was in Charleston, South Carolina, and I had dinner with some families there and a couple. And after dinner, the man said to me, "My wife has a question she wants to ask you, and she's been waiting for you to come so she could ask you." He said, "It's a spiritual question." And I said, "Well, what is the question?" She said, "Well, I'm concerned that if I die before my husband does, that he'll marry somebody else, and then when we get to heaven, there'll be two of us. What will we do?" So I tried to explain to her and to him that the Bible says that in heaven we're neither married nor given in marriage, and I went through that whole thing, which we all know. And she said, "Well, I can't help it. Just the thought of him being with somebody else, I just can't stand it. I can't even stand the thought of it." And without cracking a smile, this guy said, "Well, honey, if you die, I'll try to marry somebody who's not going to heaven." I didn't know what to say. I didn't know how to fix that, except I wanted to make the point, you don't want to marry somebody that's not going to heaven. You really don't want to do that. The Bible says that a marriage starts at the center with spiritual oneness. And whenever that isn't true, and sometimes it happens not to be true because they both started outside of the faith, and maybe the wife got saved in a Bible study. Now she's alone in the marriage in as far as being a Christian. All she can do at that particular time is take what is hers at that moment and carry it on with grace. And oftentimes when one partner gets saved, they can be the means of the other partner coming to Christ if they live graciously and humbly and walk with the Lord. So Proverbs tells us that one of the building blocks of marriage is spirituality. Make sure the Lord's in the equation. In the 5th chapter of Proverbs, which is our text, we're reminded again that spirituality is one principle, but fidelity is another. Remember these words from Proverbs 5:15 and following. "Drink water from your own cistern and running water from your own well. Should your fountains be dispersed abroad, streams of water in the streets, let them be only your own and not for strangers with you. For why should you, my son, be enraptured by an immoral woman and be embraced in the arms of a seductress?" Now here in the Old Testament language of wisdom, the words fountains and streams are euphemisms to speak of man's procreation capacity And the idea is that a foolish man is a fountain scattering precious water. It's a picture of the wastefulness of sexual promiscuity. And the result of such indiscriminate sin is called streams of waters in the streets. It's a graphic description of the illegitimate street children of harlotry. Solomon says, let them be only your own, and not the children of such immoral strangers. In other words, don't waste your energies and your procreative powers doing that which is immoral, but save all of that for the sanctity of your marriage and let there be fidelity at home. It's a much needed message in our immoral culture today. There was a television show some time ago where the guest was an actor and he was well known for his romantic roles on film. Predictably, during the interview, he was asked, "What makes a great lover?" I am confident that everyone who was watching the show expected the standard macho playboy response. To the surprise of the host and the audience, his answer must have raised eyebrows all across America. It went something like this. A great lover is someone who can satisfy one woman all of her life long and who can be satisfied by one woman all his life long. A great lover is not someone who goes from woman to woman to woman. Any dog can do that. End of quote. Wow. You know, nobody else says stuff like this. If you don't believe the Bible, you wouldn't say it because it runs so across the culture of our day. But isn't that a great statement, that a great lover is a man who satisfies a woman for all of her life and is satisfied by that woman for all of his life? That's the way God intended it to be. And that's where fidelity comes. That's why sexual relationships should never happen outside of the covenant of marriage, where two people have come together and committed themselves to one another, to be faithful to one another and to stand by one another so that there will not be the straying away from that covenant and the disobedience to the word of God. The Bible says here in Proverbs chapter 5, rejoice with the wife of your youth. This is not only a reminder that God's perfect plan is one man, one woman for life, but it is also a picture of a happy family with the joy of the husband and the wife in relationship. How many of you know that the joy of the family starts with the husband-wife relationship? When you have happy children, it's usually because mom and dad are happy too. Now, there can always be happiness when there's brokenness in a marriage, but it's a lot harder. The one thing that children want to know more than anything else, when you ask them and all of the surveys tell the same thing, they want to know mom and dad are okay, that they're doing all right, that they love each other, and that things are going to work out. And I know that whenever I speak on a subject like this, I speak to people who've gone through hurt and brokenness, and it's never my purpose to add more hurt to what you already feel. One of the things I like to insert right here is to say that wherever you are in the process of life, in your relationship at home, if you know God, He can bring His grace to bear on your situation, and He can take broken things and mend them and make out of brokenness that which is beautiful, but only God can do that. He's the only one. So if you experience brokenness, let me recommend to you that if you haven't put God in the equation, you might want to do that, because really it's your only hope. Almighty God is the only one who can mend the brokenness in a person's heart and in a family and sustain the loss that you might feel. This is not just another reminder, but throughout the Proverbs, there are some interesting insights about the things that help a relationship to work. We're talking now about the principle of congeniality. If there is spirituality at the core and fidelity as the covenant, then congeniality needs to be the characteristic of this relationship. That means you get along, that you work hard at relating to one another. There is compatibility. How many of you know that compatibility isn't a given? It's something you work at, something that you deal with. There's no such thing as putting two people together in an intimate relationship without there being challenges and rough edges and things that need to be worked on. One of the top three things that married couples argue about One of the most common causes of divorce is the disagreement about money. Did you know? And it's interesting what the proverb says about the right perspective on money. Listen to Proverbs 15, 16, and 17. Better is a little with the fear of the Lord than great treasure with trouble. Better is a dinner of herbs where love is than a fatted calf with hatred. Isn't that a great proverb? Do you hear what the proverb says? You're better off having a little bit and having love than having a lot and having frustration and anguish. And sometimes couples don't understand that one of the things that brings frustration is the constant drivenness on the part of the man to make more money and have more things. And in the process, hopefully it's going to make them happy. And oftentimes I hear these people saying, I remember when we first got started and we didn't have anything. And we were so much more happy than we are now. When we're trying to fit our relationship in between two or three jobs and all the things we're trying to do to make our way in this materialistic world. That's why Proverbs 16:8 says, better is a little with righteousness than vast revenues without justice. The book of Proverbs has some interesting concepts about how you have congeniality at home. Make sure you have the right perspective. I see godly men today doing things that I've never seen them do before. In the last year, I think there have been four or five men who have come to me and said to me, I was up for a promotion. It meant moving my family to a place. I didn't like the spiritual environment. I love what's going on here. My kids are in the Christian school. We have a wonderful relationship. I turned down the promotion. I don't know what it's going to mean to my career, but I know this is what God wanted me to do, and I'm going to put Him first and see what happens. Amen? That's what we're talking about. The right perspective about money and life. Then Proverbs has some information about the righteous practices of husband and wife. Proverbs 11:29 says, he who troubles his own house will inherit the wind, and the fool will be a servant to the wise of heart. In other words, the one who mismanages his own house will see all that he has blown away, and you'll have nothing left in the end. Here's an interesting and vivid proverb. Proverbs 11:22 says, as a ring of gold in a swine's snout, so is a lovely woman who lacks discretion. Here's what the proverb says. As beautiful as that ring may be on a lovely woman, if the woman has no discretion, you might as well put the ring in the nose of a swine, of a pig. Isn't that an awful thought, an awful picture? Well, so is a woman without discretion. That's the proverb. Here's one that's a bit more positive than that. Proverbs 12:4. An excellent wife is the crown of her husband, but she who causes shame is like rottenness in his bones. Let's talk for a couple of minutes about the responses of love and grace between a husband and a wife. Proverbs 11:16 says, a gracious woman retains honor. Proverbs 15:1 says, a soft answer turns away wrath, but a harsh word stirs up anger. That will short-circuit any argument you have in your home. What is the tendency when someone yells at us or screams at us? What do we want to do? Scream back. You answer softly and see what happens. It takes all the wind out of their sails. It cools the whole thing down, and it brings peace where there was frustration. And then, here's a beautiful proverb. Listen carefully. Proverbs 24:26. He who gives the right answer kisses the lips. Did you see that when you were reading through this book? He who gives the right answer kisses the lips. How easy it is in relationships at home not to give the right answer. Have you ever noticed how easy it is for us to color the truth or to shade things in our favor? And the Bible says that when we relate to one another and we give the right answer, it has the same effect as a kiss on the lips. What a beautiful picture of relationships at home between the husband and the wife. Now, those are some of the things that will help you to have love and grace at home. But let me take a moment and give you a list of things that will hinder. And ladies, I'm not picking on you. I'm just reading what the scripture says. And before this series is over, this is going to be just as hard on all of us and just as helpful to all of us, I pray, as some of the things that seem to pop out here and there. But did you know how many times in the book of Proverbs this thought comes out? Watch carefully. Proverbs 19:13b. The contentions of a wife are a continual dripping. Proverbs 21:9. Better to dwell in the corner of a housetop than in a house shared with a contentious woman. Proverbs 21:19. Better to dwell in the wilderness than with a contentious and angry woman. Proverbs 25:24. It is better to dwell in the corner of a housetop than in a house shared with a contentious woman. Proverbs 27:15-16. A continual dripping on a very rainy day and a contentious woman are alike. Whoever restrains her restrains the wind and grasps oil with his right hand. In other words, it's hard to do. Did you know that the meaning of the word contentious is nagging? So ladies, I've never said this before in this church. Just don't do that. Just don't do that. The Bible spends 5 verses in one book to tell you that that's not a good thing to do. Don't always be on his case. Get on his team. Get off his back. And the same thing could be said for men, because you know men can nag just as easily as can women. There's an old Arab proverb that goes like this. 3 things make a house intolerable: the leaking through of rain, a wife's nagging, and bugs. Well, that's not very good company, is it? Sven and Hulda were a Scandinavian couple. They were Christians. They sang in the choir. They were at Sunday school every Sunday. They had prayer at every meal. They went to all the church functions, but they just could not get along. They both nagged at each other all the time. At home, it was terrible, bickering and complaining and fussing. After both of them had devotions one morning, separately, of course, Hilda said to Sven, "You know, Sven, I've been thinking. I've got the answer to this hopeless problem we've been having with each other. I think we should pray for the Lord to take one of us home to be with Him. And then I will go live with my sister." That's the principle of cordiality. Get along with each other. You know, it takes work to get along in a marriage. That's what Proverbs is saying.
8: 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And I hope that you've gained some understanding of that in these discussions we've been having. And we'll continue that discussion tomorrow as we bring part 2 of Proverbs for Partners.
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11: 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TWR's Lisa Hall joins us. 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
10: 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One shared, I began listening to Women of Hope alongside my wife many years ago. While I was in prison, I reconciled my relationship with the Lord. Now I'm back home, and I keep listening. We've learned so much and have grown spiritually.
11: When you read these testimonies, what does that do for you?
10: It makes me realize the power of God's Word. It's life-changing, and that's why we do this.
11: 2 Timothy 3:16 and 17. 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
13: We've all heard the children's rhyme, "Sticks and stones may break my bones, but words will never hurt me." But the truth is, words can hurt, and often do, even more than stones. I'm Donna Leland, and you're listening to Today in the Word, the audio version of Moody Bible Institute's daily devotional. The power of words, both harmful and healing. It's highlighted throughout the book of Proverbs. There are 915 Proverbs in the entire biblical book. Approximately 150 of them address our speech. Proverbs 19 is another key chapter that focuses on this theme. Verse 1 warns against social isolation and antagonistic communication. A fool selfishly holds himself aloof from community and spurns connection by starting arguments. The fool also rushes to share opinions before taking the time to learn the relevant information. Verses 6 through 8 hammer home the devastating effects of the lips of fools. They initiate and intensify conflict, emotional and physical. The fool's words not only destroy other people, they also bring devastation upon oneself. Gossip is a particularly tempting and damaging use of language, which tastes deceptively sweet in the mouth. It spreads fast because we like how it tastes, but then it penetrates our hearts and minds and souls, damaging our character. Today in the Word, we read in Proverbs 18:21, "The tongue has the power of life and death, and those who love it will eat its fruit." Our words have consequences, both for the hearer and for us. They can hasten death or foster life. Why not share the ministry of Today in the Word with a friend? Point them to our website, todayintheword.org.
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0: Welcome to The Front Page with me, Dave Piper. In quarter of an hour, we'll be joining Dr. J. Vernon McGee for Through the Bible. But for now, on the programme, we're turning our attention to the UK's high streets and the Prime Minister's plans to make it easier for local councils to control what shops are allowed to open on them. Andy Burnham is focusing on powers to control and ban vape, e-cigarette and betting shops. In a few minutes' time, we'll be hearing from Claire de Silva, a former Conservative councillor, to get her thoughts on the problems on the nation's high streets.
1: When you have lots of vape shops and gambling shops coming into the high street with very, very little power to do anything about it, it's hugely frustrating. It's frustrating for local communities, it's frustrating for councillors, and I absolutely agree that there is a real problem with some of these businesses and the inability for councils to legally do very much about it. However, I don't believe that the reason our high streets are in the position that they are is because these businesses, the vape shops, the gambling shops, the betting shops or whatever, have come in and pushed out other businesses. What they've done is they've filled a vacuum. And that vacuum, unfortunately, has been caused by ridiculously high business rates.
0: And we'll hear more from Claire de Silva later. But first, on the Daily News Review, I joined James May-McFullard to discuss the Prime Minister's plans and how Andy Burnham wants to improve our high streets by handing back control to local authorities. I got our conversation underway. The Prime Minister intends to give local councils more power to control what businesses are allowed to trade in their high streets. So in England, every new shop wanting to sell e-cigarettes or vapes would have to apply for council permission. They'd no longer be able to avoid that by describing themselves as being general convenience stores. Again, for England, new venues wanting to offer 24-hour access to gambling machines would have to get planning permission. And in England and Wales, councils would be able to close any shop found to be selling illegal tobacco for 12 months. Across Great Britain, Mr. Burnham wants to scrap the aim to permit rule, which currently ties councils' hands when it comes to refusing permission for new betting shops and 24-hour slot machine shops. The National Crime Agency says criminal gangs are laundering at least £1 billion worth of the proceeds of crime through high street stores every single year.
2: Conservative Shadow Community Secretary Sir James Cleverly says Britain's once treasured shops are being replaced by rogue operators, blaming Labour's rises in business rates for leaving empty units for whoever is left standing to fill. He warns that without government support, tougher planning rules will mean more empty and boarded up shops. Liberal Democrat spokesman Max Wilkinson says Andy Burnham's plan could go up in a puff of smoke unless powers are strengthened to crack down on cowboy vape shops and dodgy operators. And he's calling for the business rate system to be scrapped. Reform UK's Robert Jenrick says that until ministers scrap what he calls the jobs tax and tackle sky-high business rates, the policy will only create even more empty shops. And the Green Party say the proposals amount to inadequate thinking and re-announcements. Dave, once upon a time, our high streets were seen as the hub for our communities. Could you now argue that our communities are no longer the places where we root ourselves as we try to live out our faith?
0: Well, community has always been very much where we find it, hasn't it? And as daily life changes, how we do community and where we find it also changes. In itself, that is not a bad thing. If humanity couldn't adapt, we wouldn't have made it this far through history. God has designed us with that capability. But what I believe is a major concern is when we stop creating, sustaining and enjoying community anywhere, especially Christian community. I worry, James, that because of the forced church closures in the pandemic, Christians have developed an Achilles heel community-wise. Because for those of us who are perfectly capable of meeting up together physically, we've learned the lesson that watching services online is morally, ethically and spiritually just as good for us and for the rest of the congregation as meeting together in person. But the Bible tells us when we gather together, we all have something to contribute. If we are just watching remotely, how can we contribute to community? A conversation I had with James May-McFullard earlier today. This is The Front Page on TWR UK. I'm Dave Piper. If you'd like to get in touch and share your thoughts on the issues we're discussing tonight, you can email studio@twr.org.uk. As we discuss the high streets across our communities, Amy Oakley spoke to Claire De Silva, a former Conservative councillor, to get her thoughts on the problems on our high streets. Amy began by asking Claire if she thought vape shops were a result of a failed high street.
1: Well, I think that's a really key point, really. I mean, as a former councillor, I do understand that when you have lots of vape shops and gambling shops coming into the high street with very, very little power to do anything about it, it's hugely frustrating. It's frustrating for local communities. It's frustrating for councillors. And I absolutely agree that there is a real problem with some of these businesses and the inability for councils to legally do very much about it. However, I don't believe that the reason our high streets are in the position that they are is because these businesses, the vape shops, the gambling shops, the betting shops or whatever, have come in and pushed out other businesses. What they've done is they've filled a vacuum. And that vacuum, unfortunately, has been caused by ridiculously high business rates. It's caused by, you know, Labour's increase in national insurance, meaning it completely unviable for many small family-led businesses to thrive. And really, that's the thing. So I absolutely agree. We need to do something about tightening our planning laws. We have ridiculous planning laws in this country. We can't build houses, but we can't stop betting shops. I mean, it's just madness, really. So I do think there needs to be a rebalancing on that. But actually, what we really should be doing, and I think, you know, as a brand new prime minister, he's got a perfect opportunity to actually invest in the positive and make it really easy for people to do the right thing, make it really easy for, you know, local people to set up businesses, to create jobs, to grow the local economy, to build that sense of community. And that, unfortunately, is the piece that's missing in this issue here. He's right to pick on it, but it just isn't going to solve that problem.
3: How important is a thriving high street to the local community?
1: I think it's hugely important. You know, I think it's well documented that our methods of shopping and buying things have changed dramatically over the last few years. I remember when I was elected as a councillor in 2018, in a debate, people were talking about, well, you need to bring cafes and restaurants into high streets because you can't get those online. And now we can even get those online. So we are literally shopping online all the time. It's less about that and it's more about sense of community. I think it's hugely interesting what some churches are doing in actually taking over high street premises, you know, opening cafes and community centres and those kind of things. That sort of thing is brilliant. But we have a complex situation, but we're not going to solve it if we just make running a regular, ordinary business, your corner shop, your little cafe, your butchers, whatever it is, if we're going to make that so expensive it's not viable, then it is going to suffer. And a lot of people, you know, if you're on your own, if you're older, the people you see at the local shop might be the only people you see all day. And that's so important. So, you know, I welcome this effort to try and do something, but I just don't think we're really hitting the point here.
3: Yeah, you've pointed out that the way we shop has changed, and successive governments and councils have tried to revive the high street for years now. But do you think we've got to a stage where there is no hope of revival anymore for our high streets, since we do shop in different ways now?
1: I don't think it's about, I don't agree with that at all. I think there is a huge opportunity, but we do need to think differently about what kind of shops we have. And actually, you know, I'm a Conservative. I believe in the power of the markets to do a huge amount of stuff. You know, if we create the right opportunities, the lower taxes make it easier to actually create businesses, then those businesses will come. People will spot the gaps in the markets. You know, we are still a nation full of shopkeepers or potential shopkeepers. We are still a nation of entrepreneurs who can spot the gaps in the market. And maybe it will change. Maybe we don't go to the shops to buy, you know, the hardware from a small DIY shop anymore. But maybe, you know, an artisan bakery or a place selling your everyday essentials that you really need and it's too faffy to go to the big supermarket. Those are the places that might that might survive, depending on where you are. So I think there's a massive opportunity. It will look different, but that's okay. But if we leave a gap, we're going to end up with these less scrupulous businesses coming in. And those less scrupulous businesses that perhaps don't really play by the same rules, and that, you know, the higher business rates and the higher national insurance isn't really going to put them off. So we have a lot of work to do. But, you know, we have a situation where tax makes it almost impossible for people to run small businesses in so many different fields, not just shops. And we need to do something about that.
3: So what would you like to see the government do more of?
1: So I think we obviously, you know, a government requires money in and money out, and you have to make some balances somewhere. I think we really need to look at what we're doing with spending on things like welfare and making sure we're making it easier for people to get their money by being employed. It actually is really difficult to balance your books at the moment, even if you have a full-time job. You know, we need to look at those things. It's ridiculous that young people will earn more on PIP payments for minor conditions than they were doing their Saturday job at that local corner shop in your high street. It's madness. It's not good for the young person. It's not good for our community. It's not good for our society. I would like to see a change of tone in this across politics. I do think sometimes when we're talking about making cuts in one area to lower taxes in the other, sometimes we are demonising people or saying it's their fault. It's not their fault. But we're not giving people the opportunity they need to have a really fulfilling life. And part of that really fulfilling life is earning money and looking after yourself and supporting yourself and your future family. So I think there are things we need to do there. But it's going to take a rebalancing, and it's going to take a bit of change in tone as well from other parties, even my own, to actually say, you know, we have this immense potential as a country. Let's start with our high streets. Let's start by thinking, what do we want there and what don't we want there? And let's use the carrot of lower taxes for people to start businesses rather than the stick of trying to get rid of the other ones. And I think it will kind of work itself out. But it's a huge challenge. It absolutely is. And, you know, and I think that's why we're in the situation that we are at the moment.
0: Claire de Silva, a former Conservative councillor, speaking earlier today to Amy Oakley. The Labour government has said the rise in employers' national insurance contributions was a necessary and unavoidable choice to repair the public finances and fund vital public services after they inherited a difficult economic position from the Conservative government in 2024. Prime Minister Andy Burnham has also said he will lower business rates for pubs, clubs and live music venues in England by 20%. He's promised that is just the start of bringing back the businesses people want to see in their town and city centres. When it comes to personal independence payments, otherwise known as PIP, Mr Burnham has suggested he wants to bring the overall welfare bill down, possibly by making it harder to claim benefits. Disability groups have said people receiving PIP already find living an ordinary life more expensive than those without disabilities, and withdrawing their support could have hugely detrimental consequences. The Betting and Gaming Council says it supports tough action against criminal operators and agrees that local people should have a proper say over their high streets, but it also added that far from spreading unchecked across communities, 3,000 betting shops have closed since 2019. And the UK Vaping Industry Association has called on politicians to defend legitimate businesses which sell vapes by comprehensively licensing vape manufacturers, distributors and retailers, and using trading standards to investigate and close down illegal traders. That does bring us to an end of tonight's edition of The Front Page. I'm Dave Piper, and if the stories we've heard tonight have struck a chord, you can share your thoughts by emailing studio@twr.org.uk. That's studio@twr.org.uk. And you can connect with the news team on social media. 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

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At 10:45, we're joining Pastor John Munro for The Verdict. But before that, let's delve into the Bible with Dr. J. Vernon McGee and Through the Bible.

0: Sometimes a story can reveal what we'd rather not see. Welcome to Through the Bible. Let's turn to Matthew chapter 19 as Dr. McGee explains how Jesus uses a story to teach his disciples a lesson they didn't expect, but needed to hear. As we get started, let's give this time to the Lord. Father, thank you for knowing our hearts and knowing how best to reach us. Help us to respond to your Spirit as he teaches us your word. Humble our hearts so we can truly listen and respond in faith. In Jesus' name, amen.
1: Now, last time, friends, we got into the 19th chapter, and it would seem maybe that we bogged down, but we only bogged down at important places. And last time, we saw that our Lord was discussing this subject of marriage and divorce. Of course, the question that was brought to him was brought to him to tempt him, to try to put him in opposition to the Mosaic system. And he made it very clear that Moses did this because of the hardness of men's hearts, and that the original purpose of God was that the marriage might be the tenderest and sweetest and loveliest, most thrilling relationship that any person could possibly experience in this life. And that the awful tragedy was when a divorce came. He gave what is the scriptural grounds of divorce, and that, of course, is adultery. Now, today, that's totally ignored. It's no longer actually a ground in California. They don't use that ugly term anymore. Adultery is an ugly term, and it sounds so much better to say incompatibility. That is a nice-sounding word compared to the other. But he puts down for God's people, this is the basis for it. And then he brought those little children, said, don't keep them from coming to me. And I say again, man or woman, husband or wife, mother or father, you're contemplating divorce. Think of the little ones. The Lord Jesus said, suffer them to come unto me. And you'd be surprised today, the number of little ones that have been turned away from Christ because of the separation, the divorce of father and mother. They tell us that a large percentage, I saw this somewhere and I couldn't confirm it, but I believe that it was 30% of these that are hippies today have come out of broken homes. May I say that our Lord ties that together. And then Jesus in verse 14, and I'll pick up our study there. But Jesus said, suffer the little children, forbid them not to come unto me, for of such is the kingdom of heaven. He laid his hands on them and departed thence. And behold, one came and said unto him, good master, what good thing shall I do that I may have eternal life? And he said unto him, why callest thou me good? There's none good but one, that is God. But if thou wilt enter into life, keep the commandments. Now, let's pause there for just a moment. This is a remarkable incident, and we'll have an occasion, of course, to consider it again in the Gospel of Luke. And I probably will spend more time with it there, but there's certain things here we'd like to call your attention. You'll notice how he approached the Lord Jesus. He called him good. Now, he was willing to concede that, and the enemies, I don't think, would have gone that far. What our Lord is saying to the young man, why do you call me good? And then he says, there's none good but one, that is God. And I'm sure you see what our Lord was after. He's saying, young man, no one's good but God. Now, if you see that I'm good, it's because I'm God. That's the reason that the Lord Jesus does this. And so he's leading him along that he might accept him as the Christ, the Son.

yet. Now, he recognized that there was a lack in his life. Yet this young man could say that he had kept these commandments. Now, the commandments our Lord gave to him are the last of the Ten Commandments that have to do with a man's relationship to man. The first commandments have to do with a man's relationship to God. Our Lord did not use those because he's leading this young man along. Now, the Lord says to him, verse 21, Jesus saith unto him, if thou wilt be perfect or complete, go and sell what thou hast. Give to the poor, and thou shalt have treasure in heaven, and come and follow me. Following Jesus, of course, would have led him to see that he was not keeping the first commandments, which have to do with a man's relationship to God. This very moment, the Lord Jesus is on the way to the cross. And if he's going to follow the Lord Jesus, he'd find himself at the foot of a cross. But there was something standing in the way. For this young man, it was riches. The riches were the stumbling block for this young man. Now, for somebody else, it might be something else, and would be, certainly would for me. Riches is certainly not my problem, friends, because I don't have it. But will you notice what our Lord now says to this young man? But when the young man heard that saying, he went away sorrowful, for he had great possessions. You see, this was the stumbling block in the young man's life. This was the thing that was keeping him from the Lord Jesus Christ. Now today you will find that there are many things that are keeping man from the Lord Jesus. Riches, one thing. Oh, there are just multitudes of other things. Actually, a church membership are keeping a lot of people from Christ. They think they belong to the church, and that puts them in a little cellophane bag, and nobody can get to them. After all, they can say, I'm a church member. I've been through the ceremonies. I made my confession and that sort of thing. But my friend, they're as unconverted as any Hottentot in the darkest spot on top side of the earth. That would be their condition. What is it today that is separating maybe you from Christ? Is there anything in the way that's keeping you from him? Well, it was riches for this young man. Now, will you notice, our Lord now, in verse 23, says, Then said Jesus unto his disciples, Verily I say unto you that a rich man shall hardly enter into the kingdom of heaven. Not many rich, you know, not many of the great ones of the earth. I think that's still true today. Notice what he said, Again I say unto you, It is easier for a camel to go through the eye of a needle than for a rich man to enter into the kingdom of God. Now, I feel that a great many people miss many times the humor that our Lord uses. And I'm confident that there's humor here. And I've even heard this rather ridiculous explanation that there was a gate in Jerusalem that was called the eye of the needle, and a camel had to kneel down to go through. What our Lord meant, he'd have to become humble. He's not talking about that at all. He's talking about a real camel, and he's talking about a real needle that has an eye in it. And friends, let me ask you the very frank question. Is it possible for a real camel to go through an eye of the needle? I think you know the answer. He just can't make it. It's impossible. But would it be possible for God to do that? Well, God can put a camel through a needle's eye, only he's not in that business, but only God can regenerate a man. And that is the point he's making here. It's easier for a camel to go through the eye of a needle than for a rich man to enter into the kingdom of God. He'll never enter in because of his riches. There are so many people today that think they're going to be saved by what they have or who they are. And friends, you are saved when you find out who you are, and that is a sinner, and when you find out that you're a beggar in God's sight and you have nothing to offer him for your salvation. Now, when you make that discovery, you're a candidate for salvation. But as long as you think that you can do something or you can pay God, and there are a lot of people that think they can do that.
Why, you can no more.

0: or be saved than and you can put a camel through an eye of a needle by your own works. You say that's impossible. Of course it is. That's the point our Lord is making here. It's impossible. Now, let's read on. When his disciples heard it, they were exceedingly amazed, saying, who then can be saved? Well, listen to this. This is the explanation. Verse 26 of Matthew 19, but Jesus beheld them and said unto them, with men this is impossible, but with God all things are possible. As far as any person is concerned, doesn't make any difference who you are. You're a candidate for salvation if you recognize that you are not a candidate for salvation, that you have nothing to offer God at all. And when you come to him to offer him nothing except empty hands and to hold him out to him in faith, my friend, he'll take you and save you. That's when he does that. Now, notice verse 27. Then answered Peter and said unto him, behold, we've forsaken all and followed thee. What shall we have therefore? And it's so easy to believe that Simon Peter's betraying a very selfish streak here. Didn't the Lord Jesus rebuke him? Well, will you notice? And Jesus said unto them, verily I say unto you, that ye which have followed me in the regeneration when the Son of Man shall sit in the throne of his glory, ye also shall sit upon 12 thrones judging the 12 tribes of Israel. Our Lord did not rebuke him. I believe that a Christian ought to work for a reward today. And Simon Peter saying, Lord, we've made a tremendous sacrifice to follow you. Will we be rewarded? And our Lord said, you're going to sit on 12 thrones judging the 12 tribes of Israel. And everyone that hath forsaken houses, our brethren, our sisters, a father, a mother, our wife, our children, our lands, for my name's sake, shall receive 100-fold and shall inherit everlasting life. But many that are first shall be last, and the last shall be first. And that is a great principle he puts down. There is a reward for those who, having been saved, sacrifice for Jesus' sake. Many an unknown saint today, of whom the world has not heard, is going to be given first place in his presence someday. I believe that's going to be one of the most revealing things when we come into the presence of God to find out that all of these that receive a claim and are mentioned as Christian leaders, you won't even hear from them in that day. The ones you'll hear of are unknown saints of God. What a glorious, wonderful picture this presents to us. Now we come to chapter 20, and we have here again another remarkable chapter, but not as long. You have here the parable of the laborers in the vineyard, and Jesus makes the fourth and fifth announcements of his approaching death, and the mother of James and John requests the places on the right hand and left hand for his sons. And then Jesus opens the eyes of two blind men along the roadside. Now, this chapter opens here with the parable of the laborers in the vineyard, and it's actually a continuation of Jesus' remarks on rewards that were begun in the last chapter. This chapter will bring to an end, I think, the section that seems to mark time in the movement of Matthew. After this chapter, the tempo increases, and he moves directly to the cross. This chapter makes an important contribution, however, to filling in some of those dark corners of the present state of the kingdom of heaven. Now, you'll notice that we've had this up about rewards in the last chapter. Now, the principle for giving rewards is stated in this parable. Faithfulness to the task and not the amount of work done are the spectacular nature of it governs the giving of rewards. And you have here this first parable. We want to look at that. Now, I'm reading chapter 20 of Matthew, verse 1. And it begins, for the kingdom of heaven is like unto a man that's a householder, which went out early in the morning to hire laborers into his vineyard. Now, this parable, you see, is closer related to the past chapter. The last verse of chapter 19 You notice, but many that are first shall be last, and the last shall be first. Now, if you drop down to verse 16 in this chapter, you'd find, so the last shall be first and the first last, for many be called, but few chosen. So you see at the beginning of this parable and at the end of it, why you have this verse as sort of a parenthesis to put around the chapter. Now, let me just read into this parable here. Now, this man, he has a vineyard, and he went out to hire some laborers to work in it. When he had agreed with the laborers for a penny a day, he sent them into his vineyard. And he went out about the third hour and saw others standing idle in the marketplace. And he said unto them, go ye also into the vineyard, and whatsoever is right, I'll give you. And they went their way. Again, he went out about the sixth and the ninth hour. And that's noon and in the afternoon. And about the 11th hour, he went out and found others standing idle and said unto them, why stand ye here all the day idle? They say unto him, because no man hath hired us. He saith unto them, go ye also into the vineyard. Whatsoever is right, that shall ye receive. So when even was come, the Lord of the vineyard saith unto his steward, call the laborers, give them their hire, beginning from the last unto the first. And when they came that were hired about the 11th hour, they received every man a penny. When the first came, they supposed that they should have received more, and they likewise received every man a penny. When they had received it, they murmured against the goodman of the house, saying, these last have wrought but 1 hour, and thou hast made them equal unto us, which have borne the burden and the heat of the day. But he answered one of them and said, friend, I do thee no wrong. Didst not thou agree with me for a penny? Take that thine is, and go thy way. I will give unto this last, even as unto thee. Is it not lawful for me to do what I will with mine own? Is thine eye evil? Because I'm good. Now, this is a tremendous parable, and it illustrates this, that it's not the amount of time that you serve or the prominence and importance of your position which determines your reward. It's your faithfulness to the task God's given you to perform, regardless of how small or how short or how very insignificant it might appear. I've always felt that the Lord someday will call up some dear little lady. She may have been a member of my church. And I'll turn to a member of the staff, and I'll say, do you know her? And they'll say, no, never heard of her. And another one will say, well, she certainly wasn't president of the choir. She never was president of the missionary society. She never taught a Sunday school class. Well, that woman never did anything, and look at the way that he's rewarding her. And we'll find out when he mentions the reason he's rewarding her. She was probably a widow. She had a little son. And she is faithful, just bringing up that little boy. She never spoke to thousands like some evangelist or some preacher. She had one little boy. That's all God asked her to do, to be faithful, and she was faithful. And that little fellow went as a missionary out to the field, serve God out there. That's all God ever asked her to do. Somebody says, well, she sure didn't work as much as I did. No, that's right, but he's not going to award you about the amount of work you've done. It's going to be how faithful you were, whether you did the job he called you to do. Maybe it wasn't a big one, but have you been faithful in that task? This is a very wonderful parable, as you can see. Now, notice the movement in verse 17, and it's geographical and physical. Jesus, going up to Jerusalem, took the 12 disciples apart in the way and said unto them, now they're approaching Jerusalem. They're going up out of the Jordan Valley, moving up to Jerusalem, where he is to die upon the cross. And will you listen to him now? Behold, we go up to Jerusalem, and the Son of Man shall be betrayed unto the chief priests and unto the scribes, and they shall condemn him to death, and shall deliver him to the Gentiles to mock and to scourge and to crucify him, and the third day he shall rise again. Now, you can't spell it out any plainer than that. He's telling these men now for the fourth time in detail at this juncture exactly what's going to happen to him. And do you know that somehow or another, it just didn't fit into their program? They couldn't quite see it. Took them a long time to get it. And it's now very clearly understood by anyone who reads this gospel that it's his avowed intention to go to Jerusalem to die. Now you ponder the significance of this. He went there deliberately to die for you and me. That's something to turn over and think about. Now, at a time like this, you just can't believe it. Then came to him the mother of Zebedee's children with her sons, worshiping him and desiring a certain thing of him. I'm afraid a great many of us worship him like this. And he said unto her, What wilt thou? She saith unto him, Grant that these my two sons may sit, the one on the right hand and the other on the left, in thy kingdom. She's asking this for her son. I don't know whether to criticize her or not. She's an ambitious mother. She certainly missed the very atmosphere and the very understanding of what was really taking place at that time. Now, we find here that he says to her, and I'm going to leave out something that's not in our better manuscripts, but Jesus answered and said, Ye know not what ye ask. Are ye able to drink of the cup that I shall drink of? They say unto him, We're able. And he saith unto them, Ye shall drink indeed of my cup. But to sit on my right hand and on my left is not mine to give, but it shall be given to them for whom it's prepared of my Father. And please don't miss this. This is so important for Christians today. He's not saying that there isn't a place on his right hand and left hand that's going to go to somebody. What he's saying is this. He says, I will not arbitrarily give this to John and to James. I'll not just arbitrarily give this to anyone. This is for those who prepare themselves for the place. Now, will you hear me very carefully in closing? Salvation, heaven, is for the asking. You do nothing, nothing in order to be saved. But my friend, your place, your position, your reward in heaven is determined by what you do down here. Don't forget that. That's very important. Christians have lost sight of it. He says, it's not mine to give. I will not arbitrarily give it. You'll prepare yourself for that. By the way, what kind of a place are you preparing yourself for? I have no ambition for the place to the right hand or to the left. I think I missed that one. But friend, all of us ought to work for a place up there. But you don't work for heaven. That is by faith in Christ through his marvelous grace.
1: Is that a new thought? We know that the Bible teaches we can't do anything to earn heaven. But as Dr. McGee said, you can't do any work in order to get into heaven. But all of us ought to work for a place once we're there. And the way we do that is by living in obedience to God's word and serving him out of the joy of our hearts. One of the most meaningful ways to begin is through prayer, lifting up others before the Lord. It's the starting point for so much of what God calls us to do. As you grow in your own prayer life, we invite you to join the World Prayer Team as we travel on our knees around the world, praying for a different country each day. Together with thousands of other intercessors, you'll bring great needs before God and see him answer. To learn more about this incredible journey and how you can be a part of it, visit ttb.org. Do you want to be great in God's kingdom? Be sure to catch the next stop on the Bible Bus as we discover what God's Word has to say. I'm Tim Denbo. We'll see you when the Bible Bus rolls your way again. And remember, you don't have to wait for it to arrive at a certain time or place. You can hop aboard anytime, anywhere, through the app or online. God's Word is never out of reach, and there's always a seat reserved just for you.

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1: This employee is a child of God, so make sure there's a family resemblance in everything you do.
2: Hi, I'm Mark Gauthier for Crew and Making Your Life Count. David Goetsch explains how your identity in Christ can give you boldness to reach others with the good news.
1: When I talk to Christians who are discouraged because they're working in a secular setting, they're seeing lots of behaviors that don't comport with what they believe, and they might be feeling pressured or left out or even ridiculed. What I tell them is always remember this. You have two job descriptions. First, you have a job description for where you work, but you have a bigger and more important job description than that, and that job description reads like, this employee is a child of God. So make sure there's a family resemblance in everything you do.
2: David says to always remember that you represent Jesus Christ.
1: And so when we come to understand that our job in the workplace is first to work for Christ and second to work for our employers, first to please Christ and not to please our coworkers, it becomes less difficult to work in a setting where people believe different from you and behave different from you. Because unless you're trying to fit in with the wrong people, it doesn't matter so much if you feel like a bit of an outcast. I think a Christian who's really living his faith down the line in a secular workplace probably should feel like a bit of an outcast. But you're not an outcast with God.
2: That's a great reminder. 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
6: We're currently studying the Gospel according to Matthew and have enjoyed listening to the teaching of Jesus and seeing him in action. However, there are what has been called the hard sayings of Jesus. The teaching of Jesus brings great comfort and salvation, but not only is his teaching loving, it is righteous. And today, as we look at the concluding verses of Matthew 16, we come to some of the hard sayings of Jesus. Many of us would say that we're followers of Jesus, but do you understand what that involves? We're going to learn that following Jesus involves a radical challenge given by him. And if we take the challenge seriously, our world will be turned upside down. So let's listen to the teaching of Jesus.
5: Those saved by the grace of God are called to follow Jesus. We're called to be his disciples. That is, we're not only to confess Jesus with our lips, we're not just to sing about it and speak about it, but we are to follow Christ with all of our hearts and with all of our lives. Following Jesus then involves not only learning what Jesus taught, we must learn what he taught, but it also means living what he taught. So it's not just head knowledge. It's not just being able to answer all of the questions in the life group and impress people with our knowledge of the scripture. That's not it. That this teaching, this following of Christ, impacts us in every part of our lives. And this challenge to follow Jesus is very radical, it's very distinctive. It is, can I say, counter-cultural. I think we've lost that. that the Church of Jesus Christ is becoming more and more like society rather than us as the followers of Christ going into the world and being salt and light. If you take, here's my challenge to you, if you take seriously the call of Jesus to follow him, your life, yes, your life and your world will be turned upside down. Now today we're continuing in our study of Matthew's Gospel, and I'm going to read the words of Jesus, which are wonderful, but they're also very convicting. And to help us, we're going to deal with four C's, which may help us to remember. There is the call, there is the challenge, the commitment, and the consequence. Very simple outline. The call, the challenge, the commitment, and the consequence. Someone has said alliteration is a device which lends a spurious air of logic to otherwise unconnected statements. And so for that reason, I'm not big on alliteration, because often it's very, very forced. We've all heard preachers with their alliteration. And the first 2 points are okay, and the second point is to say, how do you get that? Hopefully that's not the case today. There's the call, the challenge, the commitment, and the consequence. Let me read Matthew chapter 16, verse 24. If you've been with us over the weeks, you know the context. Then Jesus told his disciples, here it is. Are you listening? If anyone would come after me, let him deny himself and take up his cross and follow me. For whoever would save his life will lose it. But whoever loses his life for my sake will find it. For what will it profit a man if he gains the whole world and forfeits his soul? Or what shall a man give in return for his soul? For the Son of Man is going to come with his angels in the glory of his Father, and then he will repay each person according to what he has done. Truly I say to you, there are some standing here who will not taste death until they see the Son of Man coming in his kingdom. First of all, the call. The call to follow Jesus is personal. We need to get that. The call to follow Jesus is personal. We saw back in verse 15, as Jesus had first asked his disciples, who do people say that I am? And they give these various answers. And then he says in verse 15, but who do you say that I am? And that's the question we thought of 3 weeks ago. And I ask it again to you. Who do you say that Jesus is? What answer do you give? And how important is that? And what difference does that make in your life when you answer that question, who do you say that I am? Notice then, the call is personal. The question is personal. Jesus is personally asking his disciples. And when Jesus calls his disciples, he calls them individually. He calls them personally. Andrew, Peter, James, John, Matthew, follow me. The call comes to you personally. The call to follow Jesus is personal. Jesus, in his teaching in John 10 of the Good Shepherd, he says the Good Shepherd calls his own sheep by name and leads them out. How wonderful that our Lord Jesus calls us by name. He knows your name. If you were to ask me to go through the sanctuary and say the names of everyone here, I wouldn't be able to do it. Some of you, I know even your middle names, but I don't know everyone's name here. Think of this, that the Lord Jesus knows your name. And I'm asking, do you hear him calling? So often that there are so many distractions, and our life is so busy and so selfish that we don't hear the call of Jesus Christ. Notice what Jesus says. If anyone would come after me, notice that. The call is to follow Jesus personally. That is true Christianity. Authentic Christianity is explained in a personal relationship to Jesus. This is where so many people get it wrong. We get wrapped up in what we do in the church, attending church, the rituals, the sacraments, the ordinances of the church, the ministries of the church, and people can do all of that and miss the fact that the call is to follow Jesus personally. True Christianity, opposed to churchianity, opposed to Christendom, true Christianity is you following Jesus. I, John Monroe, am to follow Jesus. The call is not to follow a creed or a cause, but to follow the person of Jesus Christ. Are you following him? I mean, be honest. Can you say that you are following Jesus? Notice the call is to follow Jesus. Cults follow their celebrity leaders. Some people define their Christianity on an individual or on a church. And yes, God raises up people to help us. And praise God for the church of Jesus Christ. But this is where it begins, isn't it? The individual hearing the call of Jesus, responding to the call of Jesus, and following him. A little boy, an older person. I had the joy yesterday of pointing a man to the Lord Jesus. Hearing the call, and the man prays to receive Christ. You see, true discipleship is never to be passive or stagnant or ritualistic. True Christianity is a relationship with Jesus. And Jesus is issuing an amazing invitation to you. We've been studying in Matthew's gospel who Jesus is. Matthew tells us through the words of Peter, who are you? You're the Christ. You're the Son of the living God. This is God incarnate coming to us, coming to save us, coming to transform us. And he calls us by name. John. John. Frank. Margaret. Follow me. Notice what he says. Come after me. If anyone would come after me, I'm always to keep my eyes on Jesus. Will you follow Jesus? The call to follow him then is personal. Second, the challenge to follow Jesus is costly. This is where it gets very convicting, doesn't it? The call is personal. The challenge to follow Jesus is costly. The challenge is first, and you're not going to like this, and I don't like it, is to deny self. Oh. If anyone would come after me, number one, let him deny self. Peter has just confessed that Jesus is the Messiah, the Son of the living God. And the disciples' view of the Messiah is that he's going to overthrow the Romans. And they're going to be put in these great positions of power and prestige and reign with the Messiah. And he's going to set up this kingdom right there. What a shock it was for them. As Jesus told them in verse 21, from that time, Jesus began to show his disciples that he must go to Jerusalem and suffer many things from the elders and chief priests and scribes and be killed and on the third day be raised. Jesus comes then as the man of sorrows. He comes to suffer. He comes to die. He comes to give his life as a ransom for us. And what does it mean then when I begin to follow Jesus? I hear his call. The call comes to me. John, I want you to follow me. I'm calling you. Come to me and I'll give you everlasting life. And I come and I begin to follow Jesus. And Jesus is now saying, this is what you must do. You must deny self. No to self. Do you ever say no to self? That's central, isn't it? Now, this is not so much the denial of things to ourselves. It is that. It's more radical. It is a radical denial of self. It's the renunciation of yourself as the authority in your life. is a renunciation of you stop having the focus of attention in your life. That your life is not what you want, is not your desires, is not your goals, is not your agenda. It is all Christ. I am to deny self. This is the very opposite of our selfishness, isn't it? Self-seeking, self-promotion, self-absorption, self-will. Who's the one who's calling us? The one who's calling us said, I have come down from heaven not to do my own will, but the will of him who sent me. Jesus says in John 8, verse 50, yet I do not seek my own glory. The Lord of glory comes not to seek his own glory. And so those who follow him, how can you be seeking your glory? That your life is all about you. What people think of you and how you're going to deal with life. No, it is deny self. This is the challenge, and it's costly. Love of self, love of sin are the great stumbling blocks in following Jesus. I'm asking you to put aside your desires, your agenda, your ambitions. Following Jesus is the very antithesis of a life of self-determination. And so, I remember as a young man thinking, this is what we're going to do. I'm going to sketch out. Here's my goals. Wonderful to be ambitious. Wonderful to have goals. Certainly the Christian is to be hardworking, is not to be lazy or passive. We are involved actively in following Jesus. But all of my desires, all of my agendas must be put to Christ. I am to deny self. I'm going to renounce the right to do things my way. Do I like being told what to do? I don't. I'd rather tell people what to do. I want to do my own thing. Isn't that true of all of us? I am to deny self. Why is that? I belong to Christ. He's my creator. He's my redeemer. He's my friend. He's the one who, with whom I'll spend all of eternity. I belong to him. I am not my own. I'm a slave of Jesus Christ. And as a slave of Christ, I am to deny self. Secondly, in this challenge, I'm to take up my cross. Verse 24, if anyone would come after me, let him deny self and take up his cross. No to self, and yes to Jesus. Now notice, this is very important. We are to take up our own cross. Not taking up the cross of Christ, we're to take up our cross. Turn to Luke chapter 14, where in a similar passage, Luke says that expressly. Luke chapter 14, verse 27. I'm saying we're to take up our own cross, not Christ's. Luke 14, 27. Whoever does not bear his own cross and come after me cannot be my disciple. I'm to take up my cross. You can't follow Jesus if you're not taking up your cross. And in the first century, a cross wasn't a cute piece of jewelry. What was a cross? You're in Jerusalem and you see a man carrying his cross, his own cross. A criminal carrying his cross to the place of execution symbolized that he was under the power, under the authority of Rome, under the jurisdiction of Rome. He was showing his submission to that authority against which he had previously rebelled. He was carrying his own cross. What does this mean for you? Taking up your cross. This is where we need the power of the Spirit. Deny self, taking up my cross, is voluntarily living a life of obedience to Jesus. It's doing God's will. Yes, wonderful to have plans, wonderful to be ambitious, wonderful to plan ahead, but to take all of that and bring it to Christ. I am to acknowledge the Lordship of Jesus Christ over all of my life, all of my possessions, all of my dreams, all of my future, all of my family, it's all under the lordship of Jesus Christ. That's difficult, isn't it? Good, and I have been challenged with that. There are circumstances beyond our control, aren't they? And they come sometimes in a devastating way, in a way that you never ever predicted, that you never thought would happen. In the New Testament, then, the cross of Christ is the symbol of all that Christ does for us. Praise God for the cross of Christ. That is central to our faith. As we think of Christ's cross, I think of all that Jesus Christ did. All that he did for my salvation, that he did it all, and it's offered to me freely as an act of grace. But now, I'm to take up my cross. The symbol of the Lord Jesus, of following the Lord Jesus in every area of life. Dying to self, to ego. Doing his will. And the cross then, as we take up his cross, as we take up rather our own cross, it's the symbol of identifying with Jesus in his suffering. Remember, the one who calls you, the one that you're following, is known not as the man of laughter, but the man of sorrows. You think of that when you follow Jesus? Jesus said to the disciples, and they didn't like it, I'm going to suffer. In fact, I'm going to be killed on a cross. And those who follow Jesus, and those who humbly follow Jesus, will know about suffering. Isn't that right? That following Jesus Christ, while at one level is the most exhilarating thing, at the other level is the most difficult thing that you do. Isn't that right? Are you more concerned about pleasing yourself? Are you more concerned with your psychological well-being? Or are you going to follow Christ? Because following Christ, taking up your cross, is not easy in a world which is increasingly hostile to the Lord Jesus, increasingly hostile to those of us who believe this book. And that's why I say, if you take this challenge seriously to follow Jesus Christ, your world is going to be turned upside down. Will you accept the costly challenge? The call is personal. The challenge is costly. Thirdly, the commitment to follow Jesus is continuous. The commitment to follow Jesus is continuous. Notice again, verse 24. Jesus told his disciples, if anyone would come after me, you want to come after Jesus? You say, that sounds pretty good. Okay, but deny self, take up your cross, and follow me. For all of my life, I'm going to follow Jesus. That's some commitment, isn't it? You start a job, you say, well, if it doesn't work out, I can change that. You go through some difficult circumstance, you can say, well, I can change that. We make many changes in life. We adjust our life, we adjust our priorities. But not so with Jesus. For all of my life, I'm going to follow Jesus. Follow me, verse 24, is in the present tense, emphasizing that this following of Jesus is continuous. Present tense. Is a lifetime of following Jesus. Luke makes that clear in his parallel passage in Luke chapter 9, verse 23. Luke 9, verse 23, he said to them, his disciples, if anyone would come after me, let him deny himself and take up his cross daily and follow me.
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3: 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At 11:35, we're wrapping things up with Dr. John Neufeld and the team with Back to the Bible. 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

0: God gave the prophet Daniel a peek behind the curtain, so to speak, in the heavenly realm. His glimpse of the spiritual battles that rage behind the scenes of human history destabilized him, and perhaps you as well. Today on Truth for Life, Alistair Begg walks us through Daniel's vision, reminding us of our only comfort in life and death. Let's turn in our Bibles to Daniel chapter 11.
1: What do we know? We know that the exiles have been freed to return home. The first year of Darius the Mede was the year when they were set free as a result of a policy of repatriation. They have been allowed to go home. But the news that has filtered back from Jerusalem is that it isn't really going very well. In fact, they are confronted by opposition. And within relatively short order, the rebuilding project is going to come to a crushing halt. And Daniel is given an insight by God into what's really going on. And in chapter 10, he is taken, as it were, behind the scenes into the unseen realm to get a flavor for the fact that there is a battle that rages in the heavenlies. What Paul later on writes about, that we don't wrestle against flesh and blood, but against spiritual wickedness in the heavenly places. And so Daniel in chapter 10 is just absolutely destabilized by this the immensity of what he discovers, that behind all of the ebb and flow and the topsy-turvy of life for them in their exile and now in their restoration and in looking to the future, there is this battle in the heavens. Made aware then of the fact that these terrible battles are ensuing, it needs to be understood that that which is taking place unseen in the heavenlies is inevitably being worked out in the seen world of history on the ground, as it were, as it unfolds. And so, for example, in verse 2, "And now I will show you the truth, or I'll tell you what's going on. Behold, three more kings shall arise in Persia. A fourth will be richer than all of them. He'll become strong, stir up all against the kingdom of Greece, and then a mighty king shall arise." Well, if you want to do your own cross-referencing, you realize that as you read that, it takes you back to chapter 8 and to verse 22, the arrival of a Greek warrior king whose kingdom is split into four parts. He would like to think, perhaps, that when it goes from him, that it will go into his posterity, but it doesn't. And as a result of that, Alexander finds that his experience is a short-lived one, despite his might after all. So that is a reference to that period. Then when you get into verse 5 and following, with the king of the south and then the kings of the north and so on, I can take you through this. I can take you through it. We go part by part. We go through the empires, the Seleucid Empire, the Ptolemaic Empire, the arrival of Antiochus the Fourth, Epiphanes, and so on. All of this is actually here in this 11th chapter. If you go and look for it, the thing that will strike you is, it is absolutely amazing that 6 centuries B.C., there should be such a detailed prophetic outworking of what was going to take place in the drama of world history. Now, let's pause for a minute and acknowledge that those who are opposed to the Bible, who see the Bible as just a rag bag of material that someone has cobbled together over time, those kind of individuals operate from the basis that it couldn't possibly be that this is prophecy. So when you read those commentaries, they'll tell you that this is actually history dressed up to look like prophecy. And so all of this is written now in a period of time where all of chapter 11 has already taken place. And then it is written in such a way as to suggest that it is about to take place. I've always found that kind of thing a lot harder to swallow than the real story. The argument is that no man could possibly know what was about to take place. Well, of course. Who's saying anything about any man knowing about everything that is to take place? Well, you say Daniel knew. Yeah, but how did he know? Because God disclosed it to him. We're going to come to the story of the arrival of the wise men. And Herod got together his wise men and the folks that read the big books of the Magi. And he inquired of him where this king was to be born. And he said, in Bethlehem of Judea, for thus it is written by the prophets. God speaks, God unfolds, God reveals. Now, when you go through this on your own, as I'm sure you're just keen to get out of here and get started on it, then you will find that the drama that unfolds changes, if you like, in its descriptive dimension from a kind of top-down view of it to a view of it. It's a bit like when you're watching soccer on TV. Every so often they'll give you the whole field, and then they will go down to a camera that is right in the middle of the action. Well, the camera here comes right down into the middle of the action. The perspective is that of the glorious land, or the beautiful land that you'll find in the text. And the beautiful land, the people of God, where God has revealed his glory, is squeezed, if you like, between the warfare that comes from the north and from the south. They're in the middle of this great unfolding battle and drama, which has ensued throughout history. Now, you must trust me on this, and then you can prove me wrong later. But if you take, for example, from verse 2 all the way to verse 20, what you actually have here is essentially a period of time of 355 years from 530 to 175 BC. It is the period of time that covers from Cyrus to Antiochus. Check and you'll find out. When you go beyond that, from 21 to 35, verses 21 to 35, you're dealing with 175 to 163, only 12 years. And 355 years are given 19 verses, and 12 years are covered in 15 verses. Now remember what we've said, that there's no underlining in the Bible. There's no changing the font size or putting circles around it. So one of the ways you understand emphasis is when the pace slows and the extent of the information is compacted and then conveyed in this kind of way. Well, what is it that there's a preoccupation on here? Well, the answer is in the period of Antiochus Epiphanes IV, who was a major monster, who in endeavoring to destroy the people of God, established his own ideologies. He sought to bring unity to his kingdom by imposing this particular ideology. And you can read of it in the text and the things, the extent to which he went in order to shut things down for the people of God. And as a result of that, Antiochus is, if you like, the prototype of many leaders who come after him. You know, I just bought a book in England a couple of weeks ago on Mussolini, because I don't know much about Mussolini. I thought I want to find out about Mussolini. And I haven't really found out much yet because I haven't had a chance to read much of it. But the little bit that I've read of it, I said, this sounds a lot like Antiochus. But actually, Hitler sounds a lot like Antiochus. Mao Zedong sounds a lot like Antiochus. The regime of North Korea has got a lot of Antiochian developments and perspectives in it. Now, why would this ever be? Because this character here in Daniel 11 is, I suggest to you, a virtual prototype of everything that is ultimately anti-God. He doesn't embody it in its fullness. One of the challenges of the chapter is he still the one in focus as you get to the end? Or is he simply giving us an indication of this great monster that will come, the man of lawlessness in 2 Thessalonians, and the Antichrist in its embodiment? That's one of the challenges of interpretation. But when we think about this, what we discover is that the events of the chapter lead us to the end when there is a description that transcends, if you like, the ability of anybody to make sense of it all, pointing us to the one who will then oppose the people of God. But the fact is that even with all of that, it is only going to be for a time. And I want just to make a number of observations that I hope will send you back to the text, and in doing so will help you in your study of the text. These kings of the north, kings of the south, all of this material here, which rages throughout this particular period of time, all have finitude written into them. The affairs of politics are ephemeral. Ultimately, the affairs of politics are actually futile. When you think about it, all of the endeavors that have gone into raising up great empires, where are they today? The British Empire. What an amazing amount of effort. How could a tiny little bunch of islands in the middle of the North Sea have such a control over the world? How could they control 3/4 of the world's oceans? And where are they now? They're barely a whimper in the European community, barely able to keep themselves alive in the battle for autonomy. Now, you

time as it was before. Verse 35, I think it comes again. And some of the wise shall stumble so that they may be refined, purified, and made white until the time of the end, for it still awaits the appointed time. Now, what do we need to get from this? Because we can't just stay here all morning. Let's affirm the fact that we're accepting that this is actually prophecy. Let's affirm the fact that we're dealing here not in the realm of fiction, but in the realm of fact itself. The times and the seasons are appointed by God. When Paul addresses the intelligentsia in Athens, he's unashamed in this. They invite him to come and speak to them. They regard him as a bit of a bird brain. That's the word they use. He's a babbler. He apparently is able to put on a pretty good talk. And so they invite him to their gathering of the brightest and the best. And as he comes to meet them, as it were, in the academy, he says, first of all, I can see that you're a very religious group of people. I was walking around and I saw that you have various statues and idols and so on. Well, what I want to proclaim to you is the answer to the one statue that I noticed. You have a statue there to the unknown God. Well, what I want to do, he says, I want to tell you about the God that you don't know. And how does it begin? He doesn't start off and say, you know, God is very nice. And he'd like to give you some very nice things. And he is quite charming and he's a very amenable kid. No, he doesn't start with any of that drivel. He starts the God who made the world and everything in it. So we're not talking about a cosmic principle. We're not talking about an idea. We're talking about God. Father, Son, Holy Spirit. Before there was time, before there was anything, there was God. And as he goes on in that speech in Athens there, which we have simply as a summary, I'm sure, because it's over in about 3 minutes if you read it. Therefore, I can only assume it went on for longer. What does he say? He says that this God who made the world established the habitations of men and women. He established where nations were set. He established both the geographical boundaries and he established the periods of history. You see how alien this is to the idea that somehow or another God is whatever we want God to be. No. So what we have to do is allow Daniel to help us to this end. Namely, to view history, the unfolding drama of history, from the perspective of Scripture. To learn to read our newspaper through the lens of Scripture, rather than the other way around. To bring to bear upon the daunting challenges of our day and the reading of history what the Bible tells us is true. Isaiah chapter 40 and verse 12. Who has measured the waters in the hollow of his hands? Behold, the nations are like a drop from a bucket and are accounted as the dust on the scales. He takes up the coastlands like fine dust. Who can do this? Only God. You see, we don't believe in God. We don't believe in God. You see, if you believe in God, then everything else falls into line. But we don't believe in God. We believe in God insofar as he meets our expectations, or as he fulfills our designs, or as he accomplishes our purposes. But a God who takes away our children in their infancy, a God who takes us through deep, dark valleys, a God who allows his people to be carried away into degradation for 70 years, and when they're returned is faced by the most animosity that he could ever imagine, a God who allows his own son to be crucified on a cross and who raises him on the third day, we don't believe in that God. No, we have a God who is a cosmic principle, who's an idea, who's around if you need him. No, this is the God who sets up kings and authorities, proud empires, all the people that gathered in Paris this past week, where they are in all of their finery, all of the dignities, all of the cars, all of the limousines, all of the everything, as they all sat there while the world is going crazy underneath them. The pomposity of it all,

0: Boy, I would love to have given a speech there. I would like just a little time, just an opportunity. And this is what I would read to them. I said, listen, he sits above the circle of the earth, and its inhabitants are like grasshoppers. He stretches out the heavens like a curtain, and he spreads them like a tent to dwell in. He brings princes to nothing, and he makes the rulers of the earth as emptiness. Well, that's not very nice. You'll never get invited back if you do that once. I know that, but just once would be enough. I'd like the chance to make it clear that God is not a passive bystander in the world that he has made. He controls the details of human history. He accomplishes his eternal purposes, and he definitely will. And it is to the people of God that he gives this vision, both in terms of the unseen world of the heavenlies, which modern man says is a joke, and yet goes to see the spooky lady in the center of Sugarman Falls, and yet goes on the internet and tries to find out about his future, and says bizarre things when he goes to the funeral of his friends, but he doesn't believe that there is actually kingdoms in conflict, that there is a world beyond. Yes, he does. Yes, he does. But it is a disaster to assume that this God who is engaged in that realm would come and step down in this way. Think about it. I used to sing it in Scotland as a boy. I'm so glad of my... The longer I live, the more I thank God for the providence of God in my life. And it's why I'm so exercised about what we're doing with our children. And not only in buildings, but in every dimension. You cannot quantify the benefit of instilling in their young hearts and minds these truths. How can I pull stuff back the way I do? Because of what I enjoyed when I was three. Kingdoms may rise and kingdoms may fall. Nations refuse to heed God's call, but the word of the Lord endures forevermore. Put your trust in Jesus. I'm quoting now. Put your trust in Jesus. He will be your friend. He will guide and keep you till your journey's end. Kingdoms may rise, kingdoms may fall. Nations refuse to heed God's call, but the word of the Lord endures forevermore. Now, you got to understand, this is 1957, 1958. We on the school bus are still singing, "Rule Britannia, Britannia, rule the waves. Britons never, never, never shall be slaves." Our little voices on the bus singing it like crazy. We rule the world. We're the champions of the world. We'll come one, come all. Then we go to Sunday school. Kingdoms will rise. Kingdoms will fall. Put your trust in Jesus. I get it. Do you get it? Let me end where I began. What is your only comfort in life and in death? What do you have as the answer to the big question? The big question, one, where did I come from? Two, what am I? Three, where am I going? If I may say so kindly to you, if your view of the world does not give you a sufficient answer to those questions, you need a new view of the world. And I've got it right here for you. In Daniel 11, God is on the throne and comes from his throne to a manger, and from a manger to a cross and to a borrowed tomb and to the throne, and from the throne to those who, in answer to the question, what is my only comfort in life and in death, are able to say, my only comfort is that I am not my own, but belong body and soul in life and death to my Savior, Jesus Christ. I wonder, can you say that today? I wonder, will you consider what it might mean for you to bow down and acknowledge God as God?
1: 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Now here's Alistair to close with prayer.
0: Father, thank you that in the midst of all of this, we might have our hearts and minds attuned afresh to you, the living God. We We think big thoughts of ourselves and small thoughts of you, and we wonder why our lives are upside down. We fill our lives with every kind of substitute, even though you made us for yourself, and our hearts are restless till they rest in you. We go down just about every other pathway. Some of us are here this morning and we don't have a decent answer to the question. We may be unbelieving in relationship to Daniel 11. It just seems totally nuts, far-fetched craziness. Lord, open our eyes and grant that we might find in Jesus all that we long for. For we pray humbly in his name. Amen.
1: We are glad you've joined us today. You know, throughout history, we've seen many evil leaders rise and fall. So who is the ultimate abomination of desolation that Daniel describes? And how will we recognize him? We'll find out tomorrow. The Bible teaching of Alistair Begg is furnished by Truth for Life, where the learning is for living.
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5: In 2 Corinthians 7, verse 10, the Apostle Paul writes, "For godly grief produces a repentance that leads to salvation without regret, whereas worldly grief produces death." So at the very least, sorrow or grief can be motivated by two very different things, leading to two very different results. Godly grief is most obviously a grief that comes from God. It leads to genuine repentance. It's produced when someone becomes aware of what their sin is and that their sin is an offense against God himself. Now, worldly grief, on the other hand, is remorse about something that we've lost. It's a grief about how it affects us. It's inspired by a love for this world. It's what we've lost in this world. And here we concentrate on what was taken from us rather than an accounting of righteousness. Let me suggest an illustration. You know, I know of people who spend a lifetime grieving for something that was taken from them. It's a job, it's a reputation, it's a loved one, or it's a large amount of money. And in all of these cases, what was taken was often taken by someone who was either evil or at the very least acted in an evil fashion. But the loss we feel and the anger that ensues is about our loss. And that's fair enough. But that loss turns people into seeking revenge rather than people seeking God, his eternal treasure. Each one of us should pray, "Lord, train me to have godly grief and teach me also to avoid worldly grief." And today we're going to do a study of worldly grief, how to identify it, and how to know we have it. This will be a case study in the life of Esau. It was Hebrews 12, verses 15 to 17, which said, "See to it that no one fails to obtain the grace of God, that no root of bitterness springs up and causes trouble, and by it many become defiled, that no one is sexually immoral or unholy like Esau, who sold his birthright for a single meal. For you know that afterward, when he desired to inherit the blessing, he was rejected, for he found no chance to repent, though he sought it with tears." The incident that the writer of the Hebrews is referring to harkens back to the time when Esau sold his birthright for a bowl of lentil stew, and not the time when he was deceived out of his blessing. But the growing sense of injustice in Esau led him to be a man who would not and could not seek God, but rather sought revenge. His worldly sorrow made repentance impossible for him. His tears, his impassioned sorrow for what he had lost, was not godly. It was worldly. That's why his tears didn't bring him grace. And today I want us to identify worldly sorrow. Get to know what it is, what it feels like, so that should we encounter it in our own lives, that we're able to identify it for what it is. And the reason for doing that is simple. 2 Corinthians says that it leads to death. It leads to spiritual death. Our text today begins with the aftermath of Jacob's act of deceiving his father. Remember what we've said. God had already promised that the Abrahamic blessing belonged to Jacob and not to Esau. But we've already seen that Jacob has, once in the past, tricked Esau into selling him his birthright, and furthermore, Esau's father Isaac has promised his son Esau that notwithstanding the command of God, Isaac was going to give Esau the Abrahamic blessing. And Jacob, in a nasty work of deception, has deceived his old man, stolen the Abrahamic blessing, leaving Esau with neither the birthright nor the blessing. And Esau's angry, and rightly so. His brother has proven that he is cunning and self-centered and is this nasty manipulator. And with that in mind, let's go to Genesis 27, verses 30 to 36a. As soon as Isaac had finished blessing Jacob, when Jacob had scarcely gone out from the presence of Isaac his father, Esau his brother came in from his hunting. He also prepared delicious food and brought it to his father. And he said to his father, "Let my father arise and eat of his son's game, that you may bless me." His father Isaac said to him, "Who are you?" He answered, "I am your son, your firstborn Esau." Then Isaac trembled very violently and said, "Who was it then that hunted game and brought it to me? And I ate it all before you came, and I've blessed him. Yes, and he shall be blessed." As soon as Esau heard the words of his father, he cried out with an exceedingly great and bitter cry and said to his father, "Bless me, even me also, O my father." And he said, "Your brother came deceitfully, and he has taken away your blessing." Esau said, "Is he not rightly named Jacob? For he has cheated me these two times. He took away my birthright, and behold, now he has taken away my blessing." You know, it's very important not to miss the point that Moses, who gives us this account, wants us to see. You know, Moses tells us that Esau came back into town as soon as, or just at the time, when Isaac had finished blessing Jacob. And the way it's described here is that if the matter had taken even a bit longer, the two brothers could have met, one leaving the father's tent and the other coming in. As strange as that sounds, this reflects God's timing. God had already determined that the two events would happen with very little time gap. It would highlight the deception. But now when the deceit is exposed, Isaac, knowing he has inadvertently given the blessing to the wrong son, begins to tremble violently. And we've got to assume his emotional response is due to both being shocked and humiliated and being treated like a fool. He's angry. You know, modern readers don't understand this account very well. You see, we can't understand why Isaac doesn't just say, "Well, if you lied to me to get my blessing, that blessing doesn't count, and I take it all back." You know, example might be if someone signed a contract today. It was gained under deceptive purposes. Our courts would rule that contract was null and void. And this is the key. You, modern listener, are not the only one who has problems with this. You're going to see, at the very least, that Esau, too, thinks it must be redressed. But we're going to come back to that. But for now, notice that in verse 33, Isaac agrees that he has blessed Jacob with the Abrahamic blessing, and he shall be blessed. Isaac believes that once the words of the Abrahamic blessing are spoken, those words can never be undone. In verse 35, Isaac says to Esau, "Jacob has taken away your blessing." It's as if Isaac is saying, "I've handed the blessing to your brother, and now I no longer control it. He has it. It's not mine to give, for now I don't own it anymore." Again, many of us in our day struggle to understand this. I mean, we might even think biblically of Proverbs 26, verse 2. It says, "Like a sparrow in its flitting, like a swallow in its flying, a curse that is causeless does not alight." Well, that's to say, if you curse someone without a cause, that curse won't work. Well, how about a blessing? What if you accidentally bless the wrong person? Why can't we respond by saying, "Well, that blessing won't work either"? Well, perhaps, but we might suggest the opposite. In one example might be a vow that someone might make. In Numbers 30, verse 2, it says, "If a man vows a vow to the Lord, or swears an oath to bind himself by a pledge, he shall not break his word." That's to say, the First Testament makes it quite clear that words spoken from the mouth are not to be regarded as mere words. "Did you promise something?" asks Numbers. "And if you did, you're obligated." Now, Jesus spoke the same way when he said that our yes must be yes, and our no must be no. "Anything short of that," said Jesus, "comes from the evil one." It was Anthony Thistleton in his book, The Supposed Power of Words in the Biblical Writings. He says, "A convention for withdrawing a performative utterance did not exist. Hence, the original performative utterance remains effectively in force." And by the way, what Thistleton means by a performative utterance is that something is promised, that is, a statement of intent is made. "I'm going to build you a house. I'm going to pay you a certain amount of money. I'm going to give you my daughter to be your wife." All those statements are performative. They are promises about something we're going to do. And the Bible says once you promise, you have to fulfill. All right. Imagine now that Isaac seems quite aware that the Abrahamic blessing, a blessing that controls the future of the earth and God's plan for the salvation of the earth, well, that's mediated through him. And he is to pass it on to one of his sons. And once he's done that, the deed is done. Isaac, from the very moment he blesses Jacob, knows that he no longer owns the Abrahamic blessing. Jacob owns it now. It's no longer in his power to bless anyone. Words were spoken, and they can't be withdrawn. And that's why he's trembling with rage. Isaac had known that God wanted him to bless Jacob, but he was opposed. He loved Esau. He was determined to give Esau the most precious thing in history. And now it must have seemed that not only had his son Jacob deceived him, but God had also deceived him. And so he's trembling and he's angry. But he's not nearly as angry as Esau. What follows next is the story of 2,000 years of deep, unrelenting resentment.
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5: I have to believe that if Isaac had told Esau that he would not give him the Abrahamic blessing because, you know, God had already revealed that it must be given to Jacob. You know, I've got to believe that Esau, you know, might have been deeply disappointed, even resentful, but not overtly hateful. You know, in verse 35, Isaac tells the son he loves, "Your brother came deceitfully and took away your blessing." And the word deceit could also be translated as fraud. If you want to get a sense out of what Isaac tells Esau, well, you might want to look ahead to Psalm 24, verse 4, because that verse uses the same Hebrew word. Psalm 24, verse 4 is an answer to the question of who shall be counted worthy of ascending the hill of the Lord. And so it says, "He who has clean hands and a pure heart, who does not lift up his soul to what is false and does not swear deceitfully." There's the word, deceitfully. To speak what is a lie, to proclaim what is false as if it were true. And so Isaac adds to Esau's pain. "The thing was done," he says, "by a brother who is unworthy of God." It's a brother who's in league with a liar. It's a brother whose soul is given over to the darkness of lies. And once those words are spoken by Dad, Esau erupts in anger. Isn't my brother rightfully called Jacob, the one who grabs my heel, the one who takes from me what's not his? But then Esau's not done. My brother cheated me two times. And then out of his mouth comes the memory of an old wound. My brother stole my birthright. But here, technically, that's not true. It might have been a bad deal, but truthfully, Esau sold his birthright to his brother. It was fair and square. And when he did it, he didn't value that birthright. Remember, Esau had told Jacob, "What good is a birthright? I'm starving to death right now." And so the Bible says he despised it. And now, as the writer of Hebrews reminds us, he found no repentance. That is, he found no way back, even though he sought to come and get it back with tears. Well, we might ask, why couldn't that matter be redressed? But think about it. How many people today trade away the long term for a short term meal? Or to put the matter plainly, how many of us gladly trade in a short term pleasure for the long term of eternity? Let's eat and drink, we say, for tomorrow we die. Grab what we can today and let tomorrow take care of itself. You know, there's an old Kris Kristofferson song about a man who wants to take a woman to bed with him. And he does so on the basis of this appeal. He says, "I don't care what's right or wrong. I don't try to understand. Let the devil take tomorrow," sings Kristofferson. "Lord, tonight I need a friend." And that was Esau. But now, having given up his birthright, that's the lion's share of his father's wealth, something he willingly sold, he now seeks something that's not his. He wants the Abrahamic blessing, and in his own mind, he ignores this fact. He doesn't say, "Father, I've sinned. I gave away my birthright for next to nothing, and now I desire that which is not mine." No, no. Both he and his father are feeding on one thing and one thing only: deceit, not their own culpability and sin. Worldly sorrow does not allow for that kind of self-reflection. Worldly sorrow magnifies the wrongs that are done to us. Worldly sorrow imagines what might have been if someone had not treated us badly. Consider the difference between Esau and Esau's nephew, a man named Joseph. When Joseph's brother sold him into slavery in Egypt, and when the long tale of what happens next is told, eventually Joseph will tell those same brothers, and here I'm reading Genesis 50, verse 20. He says, "You intended it for evil, but God intended it for good." That's to say, Joseph never papered over the evil that his brothers had done to him. No doubt, he sorrowed greatly as the years went by, but he gained perspective. God was in this, thought Joseph. Even though the evil was done, God had a plan. You know, Esau, I think, was incapable of seeing his own crisis from that vantage point. I do know that years later, he's quite prepared to forgive Jacob for what he's done. And Jacob himself marveled over such grace. "To see your face," Jacob would later say to Esau, "is like seeing the face of God." And you know, in some fashion, God did give grace to Esau. That was later. But still, I have to think that the underlying bitterness remained. I mean, what else explains the open hostility between Esau's descendants towards Jacob's descendants? See, I have no doubt that in the culture of the Edomites, this story was retold. "Israel took from us that which should have been ours. And they took it by deceit, through lies and treachery." And that kind of retelling, generation after generation, breeds anger and eventually warfare and death. Worldly sorrow is like that. There's a measure of forgiveness in it, but the forgiveness is never complete. Well, we left in our passage with Esau complaining about the deceit of his brother. So let's continue to read verses 36b to 38. "Then he said, 'Have you not reserved a blessing for me?' Isaac answered and said to Esau, 'Behold, I have made him lord over you, and all his brothers I have given to him for servants, and with grain and wine I sustained him. What then can I do for you, my son?' Esau said to his father, 'Have you but one blessing, my father? Bless me, even me also, O my father.' And Esau lifted up his voice and wept." You know, years ago, researcher Elizabeth Kubler-Ross published her historic work, Five Stages of Dying. She said the emotional response we feel when we hear that we're dying leads to a five-stage process in dealing with it. First stage is denial. It's not true. It's not happening. The second stage is anger, feelings of rage, and questions of why me. The third stage is bargaining, often with God. "If I do this, won't you spare me?" The fourth stage is depression, and the fifth stage, if we make it to that, is acceptance. It's often been pointed out that these five stages are not just true of hearing the news that we're dying, but they're typical and common approaches to dealing with loss of any kind. But the critique of Kubler-Ross's work is that all these five stages happen often at once, and they also happen in various orders. The truth is that all human beings react to loss. We exhibit at least some of these emotional responses. And Esau reacts in what we might think of as denial. It seems impossible for him to think that his father has only one blessing. And as these words exit his mouth, they betray what he's thinking. I don't think he ever understood nor ever appreciated the real meaning of the Abrahamic blessing. It doesn't seem possible to him that that's all his father has. It's here that Isaac tells his son the dreadful truth. Everything that has attended my life for good has come from the Abrahamic blessing. You know, Isaac didn't become rich because of his own skill, but because of something that God had promised his father. No, he says, that's all I have. Jacob has become your Lord. That is, he now, as of this moment, is supreme over you. He now is your master. I have all my life, says Isaac, this one thing. And with that, Esau starts weeping. Remember, I began this teaching by speaking about sorrow, and here it is. These are the tears of a man who has come to realize that the blessing of Abraham has passed him by. He's left with nothing. What kind of tears are these? Is this godly sorrow or worldly sorrow? Well, godly sorrow might eventually lead Esau to genuine repentance. He might have said, you know, I've never valued my birthright, and I wanted the blessing that never belonged to me. Have mercy on me, Lord, for I'm a sinner. And if that had been the case, Esau would have come under the blessing of Abraham. He would have learned to bless Jacob, and God would, through Jacob, have blessed him. But worldly sorrow seeks blame. Now, which one is Esau? Well, let's read the end of the passage, verses 39 to 40. Then Isaac, his father, answered and said to him, "Behold, away from the fatness of the earth shall your dwelling be, and away from the dew of heaven on high. By your sword you shall live, and you shall serve your brother. But when you grow restless, you shall break his yoke from your neck." If that's a blessing, it's a paltry one indeed. I mean, the only blessing in that is that after a long period of time, you know, Esau's offspring would break the dominion of Jacob. All that's left now is for Esau to plan the murder of his brother, and the dysfunction in this family is irreversible. Is there a lesson in all of that? Yeah, there is. If you want to avoid the kind of worldly sorrow that leads to death, listen up. There is but one thing for you. You've got to submit yourself to God's sovereign designs in your life. You've got to stop fighting God. You've got to start submitting to his will. I have no further counsel. You know, if Esau had heeded to that, he would have taught his family to submit to God's design, an Abrahamic blessing. And if that had been the case, the people of Israel would have blessed the people of Edom. But it didn't happen that way. And that's our lesson. If we resist the will of God, we are kicking against a God who cannot be moved. It will lead us to worldly sorrow, and eventually it will lead us in the paths of death. Would you repent, my friend? Would you come in grace to God and say, "I submit to your will"?
4: John, we both strive to do the same discipline every year, and that's reading through the Bible every year. And I tell you, every time I get to Samuel or something of that nature, I see things and I say to myself, that just doesn't seem right. What is God doing there? But sometimes we just have to be determined that that is God's purpose.
5: Yeah, God's purpose in the life of every single believer is that we submit to his designs and his long-term plans, and that we find our joy in what he has designed and seek our hearts in that. I mean, that's what we find in Esau. He doesn't want what God has designed, doesn't want it. Neither does Isaac. And this is what leads to this whole dysfunction that tears this family apart and brings, you know, generational pain and nations fighting nations. I mean, this takes upon itself a life of its own. I mean, we have to come back to what I said. Submitting to God's design leads to life.
4: Thanks so much, John. And remember to join us again tomorrow as we continue our series, Amazing Promises to Dysfunctional People, right here on Back to the Bible Canada, where we teach the Bible.
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9: Luke 9:62. No one who puts a hand to the plow and looks back is fit for service in the kingdom of God. The only way to plow a straight row back then was to focus on an object across the field. There was no GPS to keep you on track. As long as you kept your focus, your row would be straight. If you looked anywhere else, your row would bend. Jesus wants us to focus on Him and not look back on the world we've left behind. As long as He's our focus, our life will be spiritually straight. A father was teaching his son to plow and told him to gaze at a post at the other end of the field. Halfway there, the son wanted to see how he was doing, so he looked back and saw that his row was straight. But then he wondered if it was still straight, so he looked back again and saw that it was crooked where he looked back before. Then he wondered if he did it again, so he looked back a third time. By the time he finished the row, there were several bends from each time he looked back. The only way to live a straight life is to keep our eyes on Jesus Christ, put our hand to the plow, and never look back.
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10: Chapter 20. In the seventh year, in the fifth month, on the tenth day, some of the elders of Israel came to inquire of the Lord, and they sat down in front of me. Then the word of the Lord came to me. Son of man, speak to the elders of Israel and say to them, this is what the sovereign Lord says. Have you come to inquire of me? As surely as I live, I will not let you inquire of me, declares the sovereign Lord. Will you judge them? Will you judge them, son of man? Then confront them with the detestable practices of their fathers and say to them, this is what the sovereign Lord says. On the day I chose Israel, I swore with uplifted hand to the descendants of the house of Jacob and revealed myself to them in Egypt. With uplifted hand I said to them, I am the Lord your God. On that day I swore to them that I would bring them out of Egypt into a land I had searched out for them, a land flowing with milk and honey, the most beautiful of all lands. And I said to them, each of you, get rid of the vile images you have set your eyes on, and do not defile yourselves with the idols of Egypt. I am the Lord your God. But they rebelled against me and would not listen to me. They did not get rid of the vile images they had set their eyes on, nor did they forsake the idols of Egypt. So I said I would pour out my wrath on them and spend my anger against them in Egypt. But for the sake of my name, I did what would keep it from being profaned in the eyes of the nations they lived among, and in whose sight I had revealed myself to the Israelites by bringing them out of Egypt. Therefore I led them out of Egypt and brought them into the desert. I gave them my decrees and made known to them my laws, for the man who obeys them will live by them. Also I gave them my Sabbaths as a sign between us, so they would know that I, the Lord, made them holy. Yet the people of Israel rebelled against me in the desert. They did not follow my decrees, but rejected my laws, although the man who obeys them will live by them. And they utterly desecrated my Sabbaths. So I said I would pour out my wrath on them and destroy them in the desert. But for the sake of my name, I did what would keep it from being profaned in the eyes of the nations in whose sight I had brought them out. Also, with uplifted hand, I swore to them in the desert that I would not bring them into the land I had given them, a land of flowing with milk and honey, most beautiful of all lands, because they rejected my laws and did not follow my decrees and desecrated my Sabbaths. For their hearts were devoted to their idols, yet I looked on them with pity and did not destroy them or put an end to them in the desert. I said to their children in the desert, "Do not follow the statutes of your fathers or keep their laws or defile yourselves with their idols. I am the Lord your God. Follow my decrees and be careful to keep my laws. Keep my Sabbaths holy, that they may be a sign between us. Then you will know that I am the Lord your God." But the children rebelled against me. They did not follow my decrees. They were not careful to keep my laws, although the man who obeys them will live by them. And they desecrated my Sabbaths. So I said, I would pour out my wrath on them and spend my anger against them in the desert. But I withheld my hand, and for the sake of my name I did what would keep it from being profaned in the eyes of the nations in whose sight I had brought them out. Also, with uplifted hand, I swore to them in the desert that I would disperse them among the nations and scatter them through the countries, because they had not obeyed my laws, but had rejected my decrees and desecrated my Sabbaths, and their eyes lusted after their fathers' idols. I also gave them over to statutes that were not good and laws they could not live by. I let them become defiled through their gifts, the sacrifice of every firstborn, that I might fill them with horror, so they would know that I am the Lord. Therefore, son of man, speak to the people of Israel and say to them, this is what the sovereign Lord says. In this also your fathers blasphemed me by forsaking me, when I brought them into the land I had sworn to give them, and they saw any high hill or any leafy tree. There they offered their sacrifices, made offerings that provoked me to anger, presented their fragrant incense, and poured out their drink offerings. Then I said to them, what is this high place you go to? It is called Bama to this day. Therefore say to the house of Israel, this is what the sovereign Lord says. Will you defile yourselves the way your fathers did and lust after their vile images? When you offer your gifts, the sacrifice of your sons in the fire, you continue to defile yourselves with all your idols to this day. Am I to let you inquire of me, O house of Israel? As surely as I live, declares the sovereign Lord, I will not let you inquire of me. You say, we want to be like the nations, like the peoples of the world who serve wood and stone. But what you have in mind will never happen. As surely as I live, declares the sovereign Lord, I will rule over you with a mighty hand and an outstretched arm and with outpoured wrath. I will bring you from the nations and gather you from the countries where you have been scattered with a mighty hand and an outstretched arm and with outpoured wrath. I will bring you into the desert of the nations, and there, face to face, I will execute judgment upon you. As I judge your fathers in the desert of the land of Egypt, so I will judge you, declares the sovereign Lord. I will take note of you as you pass under my rod, and I will bring you into the bond of the covenant. I will purge you of those who revolt and rebel against me. Although I will bring them out of the land where they are living, yet they will not enter the land of Israel. Then you will know that I am the Lord. As for you, O house of Israel, this is what the sovereign Lord says. Go and serve your idols, every one of you. But afterward you will surely listen to me and no longer profane my holy name with your gifts and idols. For on my holy mountain, the high mountain of Israel, declares the sovereign Lord, there in the land the entire house of Israel will serve me, and there I will accept them. There I will require your offerings and your choice gifts along with all your holy sacrifices. I will accept you as fragrant incense when I bring you out from the nations and gather you from the countries where you have been scattered, and I will show myself holy among you in the sight of the nations. Then you will know that I am the Lord when I bring you into the land of Israel, the land I have sworn with uplifted hand to give to your fathers. There you will remember your conduct and all the actions by which you have defiled yourselves, and you will loathe yourselves for all the evil you have done. You will know that I am the Lord when I deal with you for my name's sake and not according to your evil ways and your corrupt practices, O house of Israel, declares the sovereign Lord. The word of the Lord came to me. Son of man, set your face toward the south, preach against the south, and prophesy against the forest of the southland. Say to the southern forest, hear the word of the Lord. This is what the sovereign Lord says. I am about to set fire to you, and it will consume all your trees, both green and dry. The blazing flame will not be quenched, and every face from south to north will be scorched by it. Everyone will see that I, the Lord, have kindled it. It will not be quenched. Then I said, our sovereign Lord, they're saying of me, isn't he just telling parables? Chapter 21. The word of the Lord came to me. Son of man, set your face against Jerusalem and preach against the sanctuary. Prophesy against the land of Israel and say to her, this is what the Lord says. I am against you. I will draw my sword from its scabbard and cut off from you both the righteous and the wicked, because I am going to cut off the righteous and the wicked. My sword will be unsheathed against everyone from south to north. Then all people will know that I, the Lord, have drawn my sword from its scabbard. It will not return again. Therefore groan, son of man, groan before them with broken heart and bitter grief. And when they ask you, why are you groaning, you shall say, because of the news that is coming, every heart will melt and every hand go limp. Every spirit will become faint and every knee become as weak as water. It is coming. It will surely take place, declares the sovereign Lord. The word of the Lord came to me. Son of man, prophesy and say, this is what the Lord says. A sword sharpened and polished, sharpened for the slaughter, polished to flash like lightning. Shall we rejoice in the scepter of my son Judah? The sword despises every such stick. The sword is appointed to be polished, to be grasped with the hand. It is sharpened and polished, made ready for the hand of the slayer. Cry out and wail, son of man, for it is against my people, it is against all the princes of Israel. They are thrown to the sword along with my people, therefore beat your breast. Testing will surely come. And what if the scepter of Judah, which the sword despises, does not continue? Declares the Sovereign Lord. So then, son of man, prophesy and strike your hands together. Let the sword strike twice, even three times. It is a sword for slaughter, a sword for great slaughter, closing in on them from every side, so that hearts may melt and the fallen be many. I have stationed the sword for slaughter at all their gates. Oh, it is made to flash like lightning. It is grasped for slaughter. O sword, slash to the right, then to the left, wherever your blade is turned. I too will strike my hands together, and my wrath will subside. I, the Lord, have spoken. The word of the Lord came to me. Son of man, mark out two roads for the sword of the king of Babylon to take, both starting from the same country. Make a signpost where the road branches off to the city. Mark out one road for the sword to come against Rabbah of the Ammonites and another against Judah and fortified Jerusalem. For the king of Babylon will stop at the fork in the road, at the junction of the two roads to seek an omen. He will cast lots with arrows, he will consult his idols, he will examine the liver. Into his right hand will come the lot for Jerusalem, where he is to set up battering rams. To give the command to slaughter, to sound the battle cry, to set battering rams against the gates, to build a ramp, and to erect siege works. It will seem like a false omen to those who have sworn allegiance to him, but he will remind them of their guilt and take them captive. Therefore, this is what the Sovereign Lord says. Because you people have brought to mind your guilt by your open rebellion, revealing your sins in all that you do, because you have done this, you will be taken captive. O profane and wicked prince of Israel, whose day has come, whose time of punishment has reached its climax. This is what the Sovereign Lord says. Take off the turban, remove the crown. It will not be as it was. The lowly will be exalted, and the exalted will be brought low. A ruin, a ruin. I will make it a ruin. It will not be restored until it comes to whom it rightfully belongs. To him I will give it. And you, son of man, prophesy and say, this is what the Sovereign Lord says about the Ammonites and their insults. A sword drawn for the slaughter, polished to consume and to flash like lightning. Despite false visions concerning you and lying divinations about you, it will be laid on the necks of the wicked who are to be slain, whose day has come, whose time of punishment has reached its climax. Return the sword to its scabbard. In the place where you were created, in the land of your ancestry, I will judge you. I will pour out my wrath upon you and breathe out my fiery anger against you. I will hand you over to brutal men, men skilled in destruction. You will be fuel for the fire. Your blood will be shed in your land. You will be remembered no more. For I, the Lord, have spoken. Chapter 22. The word of the Lord came to me. Son of man, will you judge her? Will you judge this city of bloodshed? Then confront her with all her detestable practices and say, this is what the Sovereign Lord says. O city that brings on herself doom by shedding blood in her midst and defiles herself by making idols, you have become guilty because of the blood you have shed and have become defiled by the idols you have made. You have brought your days to a close and the end of your years has come. Therefore I will make you an object of scorn to the nations and a laughingstock to all the countries. Those who are near and those who are far away will mock you, O infamous city full of turmoil. See how each of the princes of Israel who are in you uses his power to shed blood. In you they have treated father and mother with contempt. In you they have oppressed the alien and mistreated the fatherless and the widow. You have despised my holy things and desecrated my Sabbaths. In you are slanderous men bent on shedding blood. In you are those who eat at the mountain shrines and commit lewd acts. In you are those who dishonor their father's bed. In you are those who violate women during their period, when they are ceremonially unclean. In you, one man commits a detestable offense with his neighbor's wife. Another shamefully defiles his daughter-in-law, and another violates his sister, his own father's daughter. In you, men accept bribes to shed blood. You take usury and excessive interest and make unjust gain from your neighbors by extortion. And you have forgotten me, declares the Sovereign Lord. I will surely strike my hands together at the unjust gain you have made and at the blood you have shed in your midst. Will your courage endure, or your hands be strong in the day I deal with you? I, the Lord, have spoken, and I will do it. I will disperse you among the nations and scatter you through the countries. And I will put an end to your uncleanness. When you have been defiled in the eyes of the nations, you will know that I am the Lord. Then the word of the Lord came to me. Son of man, the house of Israel has become dross to me. All of them are the copper, tin, iron, and lead left inside a furnace. They are but the dross of silver. Therefore, this is what the Sovereign Lord says. Because you have all become dross, I will gather you into Jerusalem, as men gather silver, copper, iron, lead, and tin into a furnace to melt it with a fiery blast. So will I gather you in my anger and my wrath and put you inside the city and melt you. I will gather you, and I will blow on you with my fiery wrath, and you will be melted inside her. As silver is melted in a furnace, so you will be melted inside her, and you will know that I, the Lord, have poured out my wrath upon you. Again the word of the Lord came to me. Son of man, say to the land, you are a land that has no rain or showers in the day of wrath. Again the word of the Lord came to me. Son of man, say to the land, you are a land that has had no rain or showers in the day of wrath. There is a conspiracy of her princes within her like a roaring lion tearing its prey. They devour people, take treasures and precious things, and make many widows within her. Her priests do violence to my law and profane my holy things. They do not distinguish between the holy and the common. They teach that there is no difference between the unclean and the clean. And they shut their eyes to the keeping of my Sabbath so that I am profaned among them. Her officials within her are like wolves tearing their prey. They shed blood and kill people to make unjust gain. Their prophets whitewash these deeds for them by false visions and lying divinations. They say, this is what the Sovereign Lord says, when the Lord has not spoken. The people of the land practice extortion and commit robbery. They oppress the poor and needy and mistreat the alien, denying them justice. I look for a man among them who would build up the wall and stand before me in the gap on behalf of the land, so I would not have to destroy it. But I found none. So I will pour out my wrath on them and consume them with my fiery anger, bringing down on their own heads all they have done, declares the Sovereign Lord. Chapter 23. The word of the Lord came to me. Son of man, there were two women, daughters of the same mother. They became prostitutes in Egypt, engaging in prostitution from their youth. In that land their breasts were fondled and their virgin bosoms caressed. The older was named Oholah, and her sister was Oholibah. They were mine and gave birth to sons and daughters. Oholah is Samaria, Oholibah is Jerusalem. Ahola engaged in prostitution while she was still mine, and she lusted after her lovers, the Assyrians, warriors clothed in blue.

and punishment was inflicted on her. Her sister, Oholibah, saw this, yet in her lust and prostitution she was more depraved than her sister. She too lusted after the Assyrians, governors and commanders, warriors in full dress, mounted horsemen, all handsome young men. I saw that she too defiled herself. Both of them went the same way. But she carried her prostitution still further. She saw men portrayed on a wall, figures of Chaldeans portrayed in red, with belts around their waists and flowing turbans on their heads. All of them looked like Babylonian chariot officers, natives of Chaldea. As soon as she saw them, she lusted after them and sent messengers to them in Chaldea. Then the Babylonians came to her, to the bed of love, and in their lust, they defiled her. After she had been defiled by them, she turned away from them in disgust. When she carried on her prostitution openly and exposed her nakedness, I turned away from her in disgust, just as I had turned away from her sister. Yet she became more and more promiscuous as she recalled the days of her youth, when she was a prostitute in Egypt. There she lusted after her lovers, whose genitals were like those of donkeys and whose emission was like that of horses. So you long for the lewdness of your youth, when in Egypt your bosom was caressed and your young breasts fondled. Therefore, O Oholibah, this is what the Sovereign Lord says. I will stir up your lovers against you, those you turned away from in disgust, and I will bring them against you from every side. The Babylonians and all the Chaldeans, the men of Pekod and Shoah and Koah, and all the Assyrians with them, handsome young men, all of them governors and commanders, chariot officers, and men of high rank, all mounted on horses. They will come against you with weapons, chariots, and wagons, and with a throng of people. They will take up positions against you on every side with large and small shields and with helmets. I will turn you over to them for punishment, and they will punish you according to their standards. I will direct my jealous anger against you, and they will deal with you in fury. They will cut off your noses and your ears, and those of you who are left will fall by the sword. They will take away your sons and daughters, and those of you who are left will be consumed by fire. They will also strip you of your clothes and take your fine jewelry. So I will put a stop to the lewdness and prostitution you began in Egypt. You will not look on these things with longing or remember Egypt any more. For this is what the Sovereign Lord says. I am about to hand you over to those you hate, to those you turned away from in disgust. I am about to hand you over to those you hate, to those you turned away from in disgust. They will deal with you in hatred and take away everything you have worked for. They will leave you naked and bare, and the shame of your prostitution will be exposed. Your lewdness and promiscuity have brought this upon you because you lusted after the nations and defiled yourself with their idols. You have gone the way of your sister, so I will put her cup into your hand. This is what the Sovereign Lord says. You will drink your sister's cup, a cup large and deep. It will bring scorn and derision, for it holds so much. You will be filled with drunkenness and sorrow, the cup of ruin and desolation, the cup of your sister Samaria. You will drink it and drain it dry. You will dash it to pieces and tear your breasts. I have spoken, declares the Sovereign Lord. Therefore, this is what the Sovereign Lord says. Since you have forgotten me and thrust me behind your back, you must bear the consequences of your lewdness and prostitution. The Lord said to me, Son of man, will you judge Oholah and Oholibah? Then confront them with their detestable practices, for they have committed adultery and blood is on their hands. They committed adultery with their idols. They have sacrificed their children whom they bore to me as food for them. They have also done this to me.

0: At that same time they defiled my sanctuary and desecrated my Sabbaths. On the very day they sacrificed their children to their idols, they entered my sanctuary and desecrated it. That is what they did in my house. They even sent messengers for men who came from far away. And when they arrived, you bathed yourself for them, painted your eyes, and put on your jewelry. You sat on an elegant couch with a table spread before it on which you had placed the incense and oil that belonged to me. The noise of a carefree crowd was around her. Sabaeans were brought from the desert along with men from the rabble, and they put bracelets on the arms of the woman and her sister and beautiful crowns on their heads. Then I said about the one worn out by adultery, "Now let them use her as a prostitute, for that is all she is." And they slept with her, as men sleep with a prostitute. So they slept with those lewd women, Ohola and Oholibah. But righteous men will sentence them to the punishment of women who commit adultery and shed blood, because they are adulterous and blood is on their hands. This is what the Sovereign Lord says. Bring a mob against them and give them over to terror and plunder. The mob will stone them and cut them down with their swords. They will kill their sons and daughters and burn down their houses. So I will put an end to lewdness in the land, that all women may take warning and not imitate you. You will suffer the penalty for your lewdness and bear the consequences of your sins of idolatry. Then you will know that I am the Sovereign Lord.
1: Chapter 24. In the ninth year, in the tenth month, on the tenth day, the word of the Lord came to me. Son of man, record this date, this very date, because the king of Babylon has laid siege to Jerusalem this very day. Tell this rebellious house a parable and say to them, this is what the Sovereign Lord says. Put on the cooking pot, put it on and pour water into it. Put into it the pieces of meat, all the choice pieces, the leg and the shoulder. Fill it with the best of these bones. Take the pick of the flock, pile wood beneath it for the bones, bring it to a boil and cook the bones in it. For this is what the Sovereign Lord says. Woe to the city of bloodshed, to the pot now encrusted, whose deposit will not go away. Empty it piece by piece without casting lots for them. For the blood she shed is in her midst. She poured it on the bare rock. She did not pour it on the ground where the dust would cover it. To stir up wrath and take revenge, I put her blood on the bare rock so that it would not be covered. Therefore, this is what the Sovereign Lord says. Woe to the city of bloodshed. I too will pile the wood high. So heap on the wood and kindle the fire. Cook the meat well, mixing in the spices, and let the bones be charred. Then set the empty pot on the coals till it becomes hot and its copper glows, so its impurities may be melted and its deposit burned away. It has frustrated all efforts. Its heavy deposit has not been removed, not even by fire. Now, your impurity is lewdness, because I tried to cleanse you, but you would not be cleansed from your impurity. You will not be clean again until my wrath against you has subsided. I, the Lord, have spoken. The time has come for me to act. I will not hold back. I will not have pity, nor will I relent. You will be judged according to your conduct and your actions, declares the Sovereign Lord. The word of the Lord came to me. Son of man, with one blow I'm about to take away from you the delight of your eyes. Yet do not lament or weep or shed any tears. Groan quietly. Do not mourn for the dead. Keep your turban fastened and your sandals on your feet. Do not cover the lower part of your face or eat the customary food of mourners. So I spoke to the people in the morning, and in the evening my wife died. The next morning I did as I had been commanded. Then the people asked me, "Won't you tell us what these things have to do with us?" So I said to them, The word of the Lord came to me. Say to the house of Israel, this is what the sovereign Lord says. I am about to desecrate my sanctuary, the stronghold in which you take pride, the delight of your eyes, the object of your affection. The sons and daughters you left behind will fall by the sword, and you will do as I have done. You will not cover the lower part of your face or eat the customary food of mourners. You will keep your turbans on your heads and your sandals on your feet. You will not mourn or weep, but will waste away because of your sins and groan among yourselves. Ezekiel will be assigned to you. You will do just as he has done. When this happens, you will know that I am the sovereign Lord. And you, son of man, on the day I take away their stronghold, their joy and glory, the delight of their eyes, their heart's desire, and their sons and daughters as well, on that day a fugitive will come to tell you the news. At that time your mouth will be opened. You will speak with him and will no longer be silent. So you will be assigned to them, and they will know that I am the Lord. Chapter 25. The word of the Lord came to me. Son of man, set your face against the Ammonites and prophesy against them. Say to them, hear the word of the sovereign Lord. This is what the sovereign Lord says. Because you said, aha, over my sanctuary when it was desecrated, and over the land of Israel when it was laid waste, and over the people of Judah when they went into exile, therefore I am going to give you to the people of the east as a possession. They will set up their camps and pitch their tents among you. They will eat your fruit and drink your milk. I will turn Rabbah into a pasture for camels and Ammon into a resting place for sheep. Then you will know that I am the Lord, for this is what the sovereign Lord says. Because you have clapped your hands and stamped your feet, rejoicing with all the malice of your heart against the land of Israel, therefore I will stretch out my hand against you and give you as plunder to the nations. I will cut you off from the nations and exterminate you from the countries. I will destroy you, and you will know that I am the Lord. This is what the sovereign Lord says. Because Moab and Seir said, look, the house of Judah has become like all the other nations. Therefore I will expose the flank of Moab, beginning at its frontier towns, Beth Jeshemeth, Baal Meon, and Kiriathaim, the glory of that land. I will give Moab along with the Ammonites to the people of the east as a possession, so that the Ammonites will not be remembered among the nations, and I will inflict punishment on Moab. Then they will know that I am the Lord. This is what the sovereign Lord says. Because Edom took revenge on the house of Judah and became very guilty by doing so, therefore this is what the sovereign Lord says. I will stretch out my hand against Edom and kill its men and their animals. I will lay it waste, and from Teman to Dedan they will fall by the sword. I will take vengeance on Edom by the hand of my people Israel, and they will deal with Edom in accordance with my anger and my wrath. They will know my vengeance, declares the sovereign Lord. This is what the sovereign Lord says. Because the Philistines acted in vengeance and took revenge with malice in their hearts, and with ancient hostility sought to destroy Judah, therefore this is what the sovereign Lord says. I am about to stretch out my hand against the Philistines, and I will cut off the Kerethites and destroy those remaining along the coast. I will carry out great vengeance on them and punish them in my wrath. Then they will know that I am the Lord when I take vengeance on them. Chapter 26. In the 11th year, on the first day of the month, the word of the Lord came to me. Son of man, because Tyre has said of Jerusalem, aha, the gate to the nations is broken, and its doors have swung open to me. Now that she lies in ruins, I will prosper. Therefore, this is what the Sovereign Lord says. I am against you, O Tyre, and I will bring many nations against you, like the sea casting up its waves. They will destroy the walls of Tyre and pull down her towers. I will scrape away her rubble and make her a bare rock. Out in the sea she will become a place to spread fish nets, for I have spoken, declares the Sovereign Lord. She will become plunder for the nations, and her settlements on the mainland will be ravaged by the sword. Then they will know that I am the Lord. For this is what the Sovereign Lord says. From the north I am going to bring against Tyre Nebuchadnezzar, king of Babylon, king of kings, with horses and chariots, with horsemen and a great army. He will ravage your settlements on the mainland with a sword. He will set up siege works against you, build a ramp up to your walls, and raise his shields against you. He will direct the blows of his battering rams against your walls and demolish your towers with his weapons. His horses will be so many that they will cover you with dust. Your walls will tremble at the noise of the war horses, wagons, and chariots when he enters your gates as men enter a city whose walls have been broken through. The hoofs of his horses will trample all your streets. He will kill your people with the sword, and your strong pillars will fall to the ground. They will plunder your wealth and loot your merchandise. They will break down your walls and demolish your fine houses and throw your stones, timber, and rubble into the sea. I will put an end to your noisy songs, and the music of your harps will be heard no more. I will make you a bare rock, and you will become a place to spread fish nets. You will never be rebuilt, for I, the Lord, have spoken, declares the Sovereign Lord. This is what the Sovereign Lord says to Tyre. Will not the coastlands tremble at the sound of your fall? When the wounded groan and the slaughter takes place in you? Then all the princes of the coast will step down from their thrones and lay aside their robes and take off their embroidered garments. Clothed with terror, they will sit on the ground, trembling every moment, appalled at you. Then they will take up a lament concerning you and say to you, "How you are destroyed, O city of renown, peopled by men of the sea. You are a power on the seas, you and your citizens. You put your terror on all who lived there. Now the coastlands tremble on the day of your fall. The islands in the sea are terrified at your collapse." This is what the Sovereign Lord says. When I make you a desolate city like cities no longer inhabited, and when I bring the ocean depths over you and its vast waters cover you, then I will bring you down with those who go down to the pit, to the people of long ago. I will make you dwell in the earth below, as in ancient ruins, with those who go down to the pit, and you will not return or take your place in the land of the living. I will bring you to a horrible end, and you will be no more. You will be sought, but you will never again be found, declares the Sovereign Lord. Chapter 27. The word of the Lord came to me, "Son of man, take up a lament concerning Tyre. Say to Tyre, situated at the gateway to the sea, merchant of peoples on many coasts, this is what the Sovereign Lord says. You say, O Tyre, I am perfect in beauty. Your domain was on the high seas. Your builders brought your beauty to perfection. They made all your timbers of pine trees from Senir. They took a cedar from Lebanon to make a mast for you. Of oaks from Bashan they made your oars. Of cypress wood from the coasts of Cyprus they made your deck inlaid with ivory. Fine embroidered linen from Egypt was your sail and served as your banner. Your awnings were of blue and purple from the coasts of Elisha. Men of Sidon and Arvad were your oarsmen. 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
0: 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Your oarsmen take you out to the high seas. 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Your wealth, merchandise, and wares, your mariners, seamen, and shipwrights, your merchants, and all your soldiers, and everyone else on board will sink into the heart of the sea on the day of your shipwreck. The shorelands will quake when your seamen cry out. All who handle the oars will abandon their ships. The mariners and all the seamen will stand on the shore. They will raise their voice and cry bitterly over you. They will sprinkle dust on their heads and roll in ashes. They will shave their heads because of you and will put on sackcloth. They will weep over you with anguish of soul and with bitter mourning. As they wail and mourn over you, they will take up a lament concerning you. Who was ever silenced like Tyre, surrounded by the sea? When your merchandise went out on the seas, you satisfied many nations. With your great wealth and your wares, you enriched the kings of the earth. Now you are shattered by the sea, in the depths of the waters. Your wares and all your company have gone down with you. All who live in the coastland are appalled at you. Their kings shudder with horror, and their faces are distorted with fear. The merchants among the nations hiss at you. You have come to a horrible end and will be no more. Chapter 28. The word of the Lord came to me. Son of man, say to the ruler of Tyre, this is what the sovereign Lord says. In the pride of your heart, you say, I am a god. I sit on the throne of a god in the heart of the seas. But you are a man and not a god, though you think you are as wise as a god. Are you wiser than Daniel? Is no secret hidden from you? By your wisdom and understanding, you have gained wealth for yourself and amassed gold and silver in your treasuries. By your great skill in trading, you have increased your wealth, and because of your wealth, your heart has grown proud. Therefore, this is what the sovereign Lord says. Because you think you are wise as a god, I am going to bring foreigners against you.
1: the most ruthless of nations. They will draw their swords against your beauty and wisdom and pierce your shining splendor. They will bring you down to the pit, and you will die a violent death in the heart of the seas. Will you then say, I am a god, in the presence of those who kill you? You will be but a man, not a god in the hands of those who slay you. You will die the death of the uncircumcised at the hands of foreigners. I have spoken, declares the sovereign Lord. The word of the Lord came to me, Son of man, take up a lament concerning the king of Tyre, and say to him, This is what the sovereign Lord says. You were the model of perfection, full of wisdom and perfect in beauty. You were in Eden, the garden of God. Every precious stone adorned you. Ruby, topaz, and emerald, chrysolite, onyx, and jasper, sapphire, turquoise, and beryl. Your settings and mountings were made of gold. On the day you were created, they were prepared. You were anointed as a guardian cherub, for so I ordained you. You were on the holy mount of God. You walked among the fiery stones. You were blameless in your ways from the day you were created till wickedness was found in you. Through your widespread trade, you were filled with violence and you sinned. So I drove you in disgrace from the mount of God, and I expelled you, O guardian cherub, from among the fiery stones. Your heart became proud on account of your beauty, and you corrupted your wisdom because of your splendor. So I threw you to the earth. I made a spectacle of you before kings. By your many sins and dishonest trade, you have desecrated your sanctuaries. So I made a fire come out from you, and it consumed you. And I reduced you to ashes on the ground in the sight of all who are watching. All the nations who knew you are appalled at you. You have come to a horrible end and will be no more. The word of the Lord came to me. Son of man, set your face against Sidon. Prophesy against her and say, This is what the sovereign Lord says. I am against you, O Sidon, and I will gain glory within you. They will know that I am the Lord when I inflict punishment on her and show myself holy within her. I will send a plague upon her and make blood flow in her streets. The slain will fall within her with the sword against her on every side. Then they will know that I am the Lord. No longer will the people of Israel have malicious neighbors who are painful briars and sharp thorns. Then they will know that I am the sovereign Lord. This is what the sovereign Lord says. When I gather the people of Israel from the nations where they have been scattered, I will show myself holy among them in the sight of the nations. Then they will live in their own land, which I gave to my servant Jacob. They will live there in safety and will build houses and plant vineyards. They will live in safety when I inflict punishment on all their neighbors who malign them. Then they will know that I am the Lord their God. Chapter 29. In the 10th year, in the 10th month, on the 12th day, the word of the Lord came to me. Son of man, set your face against Pharaoh, king of Egypt, and prophesy against him and against all Egypt. Speak to him and say, This is what the sovereign Lord says. I am against you, Pharaoh, king of Egypt, you great monster lying among your streams. You say, The Nile is mine. I made it for myself. But I will put hooks in your jaws and make the fish of your streams stick to your scales. I will pull you out from among your streams with all the fish sticking into your scales. I will leave you in the desert, you and all the fish of your streams. You will fall on the open field and not be gathered or picked up. I will give you as food to the beasts of the earth and the birds of the air. Then all who live in Egypt will know that I am the Lord. You have been a staff of reed for the house of Israel.
0: When they grasped you with their hands, you splintered, and you tore open their shoulders. When they leaned on you, you broke and their backs were wrenched. Therefore, this is what the Sovereign Lord says. I will bring a sword against you and kill your men and their animals. Egypt will become a desolate wasteland. Then they will know that I am the Lord. Because you said, the Nile is mine, I made it. Therefore I am against you and against your streams. And I will make the land of Egypt a ruin and a desolate waste from Migdal to Aswan, as far as the border of Cush. No foot of man or animal will pass through it. No one will live there for 40 years. I will make the land of Egypt desolate among devastated lands, and her cities will lie desolate 40 years among ruined cities. And I will disperse the Egyptians among the nations and scatter them through the countries. Yet this is what the Sovereign Lord says. At the end of 40 years, I will gather the Egyptians from the nations where they were scattered. I will bring them back from captivity and return them to Upper Egypt, the land of their ancestry. There they will be a lowly kingdom. It will be the lowliest of kingdoms and will never again exalt itself above the other nations. I will make it so weak that it will never again rule over the nations. Egypt will no longer be a source of confidence for the people of Israel, but will be a reminder of their sin in turning to her for help. Then they will know that I am the Sovereign Lord. In the 27th year, in the first month, on the first day, the word of the Lord came to me. Son of man, Nebuchadnezzar, king of Babylon, drove his army in a hard campaign against Tyre. Every head was rubbed bare and every shoulder made raw. Yet he and his army got no reward from the campaign he led against Tyre. Therefore, this is what the Sovereign Lord says. I am going to give Egypt to Nebuchadnezzar, king of Babylon, and he will carry off its wealth. He will loot and plunder the land as pay for his army. I have given Egypt as a reward for his efforts because he and his army did it for me, declares the Sovereign Lord. On that day, I will make a horn grow for the house of Israel, and I will open your mouth among them. Then they will know that I am the Lord.

0: Throughout the night on TWR UK with Max McLean. 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
1: Chapter 30. The word of the Lord came to me. Son of man, prophesy and say, this is what the sovereign Lord says. Wail and say, alas for that day. For the day is near. The day of the Lord is near. A day of clouds, a time of doom for the nations. A sword will come against Egypt, and anguish will come upon Cush. When the slain fall in Egypt, her wealth will be carried away and her foundations torn down. Cush and Put, Lydia and all Arabia, Libya and the people of the covenant land will fall by the sword along with Egypt. This is what the Lord says. The allies of Egypt will fall, and her proud strength will fail. From Migdal to Aswan, they will fall by the sword within her, declares the sovereign Lord. They will be desolate among desolate lands, and their cities will lie among ruined cities. Then they will know that I am the Lord, when I set fire to Egypt and all her helpers are crushed. On that day, messengers will go out from me in ships to frighten Cush out of her complacency. Anguish will take hold of them on the day of Egypt's doom, for it is sure to come. This is what the sovereign Lord says. I will put an end to the hordes of Egypt by the hand of Nebuchadnezzar, king of Babylon. He and his army, the most ruthless of nations, will be brought in to destroy the land. They will draw their swords against Egypt and fill the land with the slain. I will dry up the streams of the Nile and sell the land to evil men by the hand of foreigners. I will lay waste the land and everything in it. I, the Lord, have spoken. This is what the sovereign Lord says. I will destroy the idols and put an end to the images in Memphis. No longer will there be a prince in Egypt. And I will spread fear throughout the land. I will lay waste Upper Egypt, set fire to Zoan, and inflict punishment on Thebes. I will pour out my wrath on Pelusium, the stronghold of Egypt, and cut off the hordes of Thebes. I will set fire to Egypt. Pelusium will writhe in agony.